Urgency, every second matters. 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
5: Global news at 5 o'clock. Good afternoon. I'm Erin Ubels. We're learning that Surrey taxpayers could be on the hook for hundreds of thousands of dollars following the termination of the city's top cop. The decision to end Norm Lipinski's employment came from the police board on Monday. Former BC Attorney General Wally Opal says Lipinski was in the middle of an 8-year contract, which he recently signed an extension of 3 years. Opal says Lipinski was making a substantial amount, and the decision to terminate him from his position could come at a cost upwards of $800,000.
6: This is going to be a costly process, particularly when there are no reasons, apparent reasons, to fire him. And when you're dismissing someone in a constructive way, and that's what's happened here, then you have to pay the price. And the taxpayers of Surrey will be paying that price.
5: Surrey Mayor Brenda Locke was not available today. Deputy Chief Constable Todd Matsumoto is serving as interim chief during the search for Lipinski's replacement. Vancouver International Airport officials say they are ready to welcome 2.7 million passengers to the city during the FIFA World Cup. Global's Emily Silva reports.
7: YVR says they expect to see 88,000 passengers a day. That's about a 10 to 15% increase to normal operations during the month of June. Airport officials say upgrades to CT scanners, enhanced translation services, and extra volunteers will help with the influx of visitors. Work has also been done to improve the flow for the additional people through YVR. Here's YVR Chief Operating Officer Andrew Margolis, followed by Vancouver Host Committee Lead Jesse Adcock.
8: We've been preparing for nearly 4 years. Our team at YVR has been working hard alongside our partners, here to my right, amongst many others as well. And we wanted to make sure our service and guest experience would all be ready to welcome the world to FIFA for 2026.
9: Beyond the airport, banners are up, transit stations are dressed, and there are those moments that make people smile, stop, and snap selfies.
7: As the influx will affect thousands of travelers and residents alike, there are additional resources like planning tools at yvr.ca. Emily Silva, Global News.
5: And with less than 2 weeks until Vancouver's first FIFA World Cup game, there is uncertainty on the downtown streets after the sudden decision by the province to stop the opening of an overdose prevention site. Last week, the government announced it was pausing the opening of the OPS at Helmkin and Hornby Streets because of concerns from the city and businesses. Local businesses applauding the move, drug use advocates calling it short-sighted. Vancouver police have posted a video on Instagram showing how they direct addicts shooting up on the street to go to overdose sites. Here's Sergeant Steve Addison.
10: They understand that they shouldn't be using in public. The drugs are powerful, and for whatever reason they're choosing to do so. But when we do interact with people and we ask them to use better judgment, to use in places like an overdose prevention site, most of them understand and they agree.
5: Despite the decision to pause the overdose prevention site, it appears the BC government is still paying to lease the spot for 2 years at a cost of almost $15,000 a month. The United States threatening a 10% tariff on Canada and other nations because of inaction on forced labor conditions within the supply chain. Prime Minister Mark Carney says Ottawa will soon bring in new legislation in response with the goal of eliminating forced and child labor outright. You can add the Vancouver Pride Society to the growing list of organizations having funding problems. Global's Travis Prasad reports.
11: The Vancouver Pride Society says it's facing significant shortfalls, which jeopardized the production of this year's event. Vancouver City Councilor Rebecca Bly put forward a motion asking the city to give the society a one-time cash injection of $75,000 to help prevent the festival from being scaled back. Council voted Wednesday to approve the grant.
12: It's just so hard to get the same corporate sponsorship that was there

0: 2 years back. So I think the risk here is that it becomes a shorter parade, a shorter festival, less activations.
1: Bly says the Pride Society is seeing corporate sponsorships drop by nearly 70% this year, a decline she attributes in part to competition from the FIFA World Cup. Council has already approved one-time grants for several other local events this year, including Car Free Day and the Vaisakhi Festival. Travis Prasad, Global News.
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3: Watch out for a police incident at the Lions Gate Bridge. The center lane is blocked and you're down to one lane both ways. There's a crash at the Golden Ears Bridge, northbound at Midspan, blocking the left and center lanes, and a stalled bus at the Ironworkers Memorial Bridge, southbound at Midspan in the right lane. Watch out for a collision in Burnaby, eastbound on Highway 1 after Kensington in the right lane, and cruiser on scene to an accident in Delta, southbound on Highway 99 after Highway 17A in the right and HOV lanes. Ends today. 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I'm Trish Jewison in the CKNW Traffic Center.
4: Nothing says summer in BC like strawberries from Bumbleberry Farms. 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
6: Hi, I'm Christy Gordon with your Global Sky Tracker weather forecast. Quite a bit of cloud cover across the region right now, and we still have a slight chance of a few showers through the remainder of the day, but it is still warm, and for the most part, it's dry across the region. Tomorrow, I'm expecting a bit more blue sky by the afternoon hours. It will still be mainly cloudy in the morning, and we do still have a slight chance of a shower, but the majority of the rainfall for the south coast will shift in on Friday, and we'll continue to see that through the early part of Saturday. So far, the weekend isn't looking too bad. Though by late Saturday, we'll be enjoying some sunshine, and that's the same for Sunday. By Monday, though, it looks like we've got wet weather in the forecast once again.
2: Thank you, Christy. In downtown Vancouver, 19 degrees.
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2: 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I'm Erin Ubels.
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9: All right, welcome back to the show. If you washed your car this weekend, enjoy the memory. If you washed your car, I can tell you, this weekend, well, you're fine. Because starting June 8th, that's off the table for most Metro Vancouver residents. Stage 3 water restrictions are coming, and this is not a normal summer warning. Metro Vancouver skipped Stage 1 entirely this year and went straight to Stage 2 on May 1st, the earliest in the region's history. Now, the last time Metro Vancouver reached Stage 3 was July of 2015. We're getting there in early June. So what does Stage 3 actually look like? Well, that means no car washing, no filling pools or hot tubs, no sprinklers or soaker hoses, even for gardens. And if you want to water your trees, your shrubs, or flowers, it has to be by hand with an automatic shut-off nozzle or drip irrigation. Lawn watering was already banned under Stage 2. Under Stage 3, the rules tighten even further. Well, joining us now to talk about Stage 3, which kicks in on June 8th, as I said, is Linda Parkinson, Metro Vancouver's Director of Policy Planning and Analysis for Water Services. Ms. Parkinson, thank you so much for your time today.
10: Good to be here.
9: Well, Stage 3 on June 8th, I mean, how serious is the situation right now, and what combination of factors pushed Metro Vancouver to this decision?
10: Yeah, well, we don't take a decision to move to Stage 3 lightly. So there's been a combination of factors and looking at water use trends. As you'll probably remember, we did come out straight in Stage 2 this year on May 1st. And that was driven by a number of factors, the lower than normal snowpack, the fact that the province and others were telling water providers to prepare for drought this summer, and as well, one of our main pipes that takes our water from our three reservoirs across into the region. The First Narrows Crossing is out of service to facilitate essential upgrades. So we came straight out in stage two with the goal of trying to cut back on that discretionary water use that happens in summer, that 50% extra that we see. Mm-hmm. Unfortunately, the region actually used more water in May this year in stage two than we did in May last year when we were in stage one. Now it was a slightly warmer May, and you know there's a lot of factors that affect how much we use water, but it's not what we were expecting. We were not expecting to see higher use than last year in stage one. And so when we look at the use trends, when we look at the fact that the First Narrows Crossing is still out of service, our latest snow report, which actually just came in yesterday, the snow is gone and our reservoirs are starting to draw down. Mm-hmm. So all of these factors combined led to the decision to activate stage three. And so stage three was activated by Metro Vancouver June 1, but then it takes a week to take effect for each of the members to get their, you know, their public notification and their bylaws ready. So it will take effect June 8th.
9: Now, you were mentioning the snowpack. It's sitting at less than 15% of historical average. Help people understand why that number matters so much, because the reservoirs are, you're saying they were drawing down, but still, you know, very close to full. Why is snowpack such a critical piece of this puzzle?
10: Yeah, thank you. Well, so that's a very good question. And the snowpack is really important. So what the snowpack does, I mean, I've heard people call it the fourth reservoir. So when we have a very healthy snowpack, it's storing water. And when the water's been stored as snow, obviously, and when the reservoirs start to draw down and the weather gets a bit warmer, that snow melts. And so it tops back up the reservoirs after they've been started to draw down. The challenge we're in now, and I think you're right, 15% was the latest report, but the report that came in from June 1st, we're down at 8% of historical, and even in the last few days, the snow is all but gone. So there's the reservoirs being drawn down, there's no snow to top them back up. So now really what we're into is managing demand, because usually during the summer we don't get significant enough rainfalls to really make a big difference in filling up the reservoirs. Mm-hmm. Usually that happens like later in the fall when the rains return, and so that's why the snowpack's so important, because it's important the quantity of it, and it's important when it melts, because we want it to be melting now as the reservoirs are being drawn down, but unfortunately it's gone, so it's not going to be a source of top up for us this year.
9: What happens if usage spikes past that, you know, you're trying to keep daily water use under 1.4 billion liters? What happens if usage spikes past that threshold during a heat wave?
10: Yeah, so water use does spike in summer. We know this. It goes up more than 50%. Last year we peaked at 1.5 billion liters. So staying at 1.4, you know, it's an achievable goal. You know, we take out the automatic sprinklers alone and we should be down below 1.4. But what we would see, so with the First Narrows Crossing out of service, we've been able to service the region since last fall. That pipe's been out of service since last fall. Mm-hmm. But now that demand's creeping up, if we do exceed the 1.4 or the 1400, the 1.4 billion litres, the most likely impact would first be we'd start to see pressure impacts. So the pressure would decrease, and that probably wouldn't be a big deal in people's homes, but the big impact pressure drops would have is a potential impact on firefighting. So at the hydrant level, there might not be the pressure to push through enough water. So it really is essential that we keep demand under 1.4. And it really is doable because we peaked at 1.5 last year. Yes, it could be warmer this year, but you know, lawn watering, sprinkling gardens, the sprinklers alone, if people can turn those off, that alone would be enough to keep us under the 1.4. But just looking at the May numbers, it doesn't seem like that's happening. That all of the sprinkling is being turned off.
9: And correct me if I'm wrong, lawn watering accounts for about 38% of regional water use, and that obviously moves the needle if we all just stop watering our lawn. No cheating, no nothing. Just stop watering the lawn.
10: Totally. It accounts for, you're right, it accounts for the 38%, I guess it's a bit of a mouthful, but 38% of the 50% extra. Mm-hmm. So the billion liters that we use a day in winter, that's predominantly indoor use, right? That's mm-hmm. everybody, like the businesses, all the people showering and cooking, and that we call that the winter use. But the 50% extra that happens, that extra 0.5 that happens in summer, of that extra, almost 40% of it is driven by lawn watering. Yes.
9: Do you think part of the issue is enforcement? What I mean is fines are up to $500 in Vancouver for non-compliance. My question is, are these fines actually being issued, and do you think they're much of a deterrence, or do you think that fine, the $500 fine, actually needs to be increased, let's say $1,000?
10: Yeah, I mean that's a good question. So the fines are different. Actually, you're right with the City of Vancouver. Their Stage 2 fine is $500, but the fines do vary across the region because Metro Vancouver sets the regional policy for outdoor watering because we're all using the same water, so the rules should be consistent across the region. But the actual enforcement is done by each individual city, and so the fines do vary. So in Stage 2, in some places they're as low as 100, and the City of Vancouver are on the upper end with 500. I know a lot of the member jurisdictions start with a warning first, so they'll have somebody say, look, you're not supposed to be lawn watering, we're in Stage 2, or now that we're in Stage 3, you shouldn't be using a sprinkler on your landscaping or garden either. So most places start with a warning. But unfortunately, I mean, I think it's, you know, a bit like speeding, I guess, until there's a monetary fine. Some people don't take it seriously until there's a monetary amount involved. But 500 is the upper end of the range that we see across the region for a Stage 2 violation. Now that we're in Stage 3, though, those figures do go up, and they're anywhere from 200 to 750. So 750 is a lot of money. It's a lot of money to have to pay when, you know, it's avoidable if you just turn off that sprinkler and you can hand water your pots and your garden and your landscaping. You can always water your vegetables, your edible plants. But it's really those sprinklers that are timed to come on. They come on whether it's rained or not. You know, I saw one in my neighborhood today, even though there was a drop of rain, it still came on. So it's really those automatic sprinklers that we can achieve what we need to, which is staying below the 1.4 billion litres a day.
9: Mm-hmm. Is part of the issue here is that with our growing population, we've got 3.1 million people living in this region, 21 municipalities, it's going to continue to grow, that we actually have to now start being, you know, getting serious about another reservoir for this mm-hmm. region, just with the challenges we have? Because if not, what we're seeing this year could easily be described as the new normal moving forward.
10: So there's two pieces there. So we are planning overall. I think it's probably the difference between like planning overall for water for a growing population, which we are absolutely doing, and the Coquitlam Lake Water Supply Project is underway. So there's a project underway to build a second intake at Coquitlam. So essentially, I've heard it described as like a bigger straw to suck down into the deeper part of the lake. And and get access to more water. So our long-term supply plans for the region are to get that second supply, to get that second intake at Coquitlam so we can access more water in place. And we need to drive down how much water we use per capita. Like our latest figures are we use, like on average for every person in the region, we use 387 litres per person per day. Now that's a gross figure, so it also includes the business and the industrial use. Mm-hmm. But if you take all our use and you divide it by our population, that's 387 litres per person per day. That's a lot of water. And so, you know, we want our approach for the long term is to try and reduce that per capita and also to have this second intake to help with the growing population and the impacts of climate change. But the summer restrictions are very based on that 50% extra that we use in summer. The growing population will grow both. It will grow the winter demand over 1 billion litres and it will grow that summer peak. But what we're focused on now is entirely the summer peak, which is driven by that discretionary lawn watering. And like you said, of which lawn watering is discretionary outdoor use of which lawn watering is the biggest contributor.
9: Well, it looks like you're going to be very busy this summer in regards to stage 3. And I really yes. appreciate you making time for us. I'm sure we'll be talking once again. Thank you so much, Ms. Parkinson.
10: No problem. Anytime. And thank you for helping get the information out there.
9: That is Linda Parkinson, Metro Vancouver's Director of Policy Planning and Analysis for Water Services. Hey, give us a call on the buzz line. We'd love to get your thoughts on us heading into stage 3. I know all of us like to say, hey, we're in a rainforest here. Why are there any water restrictions? But as Ms. Parkinson said, there's some huge issues and concerns before us that we do have to address. 604-331-2899. That's 604-331-2899. Or email me, jazz@cknw.com. All right, folks, this week we're giving away a 4-pack of tickets to see the Vancouver Bandits take on the Brampton Honey Badgers Saturday, June 20th on the Envision Financial Court at Langley Event Center. All you have to do is answer a skill testing question. Give us a call right now on the open line number, 604-280-9898. That's 604-280-9898, star 9898 on your cell phone. Your call's next.

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1: Crews are on scene to a crash at the Golden Ears Bridge, northbound at Midspan, blocking the left and center lanes. There's a collision in Delta, southbound on Highway 99 after Highway 17A, blocking the right and HOV lanes. Crews are on scene to an accident in Burnaby, eastbound on Highway 1 after Kensington in the right lane. And watch out for a stalled bus at the Ironworkers Memorial Bridge, southbound at Midspan in the right lane. It's bumper to bumper, feeling just as stuck with insurance options? 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I'm Trish Jewison in the CKNW Traffic Center.

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1: All right, welcome back to the show. This week, we're giving away 4-pack of tickets to see the Vancouver Bandits take on the Brampton Honey Badgers Saturday, June 20th on the Envision Financial Court at Langley at the Langley Event Center. All you have to do is answer a skill testing math question. Joining us now on the open line is Joel from Langley. Hi, Joel.
2: Hey, how's it going?
1: I'm doing well. How's your Wednesday going?
2: Wednesday's going great. All's well.
1: All right. Now, as you know, NBA Finals, game one is tonight. It's in 6 minutes. It'll be starting at 5:30 local time here. And, of course, the San Antonio Spurs are taking on the New York Knicks. And, of course, the star player for San Antonio remains their center, Victor Wembanyama, who is 7 feet, 4 inches tall. And we want to ask you, how many Wembies would it take to meet the same height as phase one of the Sinnoh development in Kitsilano? As you know, that's phase one. A lot of buildings going up on the south side of the Burrard Bridge. So phase one of the Sinnoh development in Kitsilano, which stands at 370 feet. Victor Wembanyama, as I said, was 7 feet, 4 inches tall. So how many Wembies would it take to meet the height of phase one? Is it A, 55 Wembies, B, 45 Wembies, or C, 50 Wembies? A, B, or C, Joel?
2: B.
1: Final answer?
2: Final answer.
1: Oh, my God. Oh, I'm so sorry, Joel. Thank you for calling in. Let's go to Hadi from North Vancouver. Hadi, how are you today?
3: Good. How are you?
1: I'm good. Are you a big basketball fan?
3: I am a big basketball fan.
1: Ah, there you go. Well, are you going to be watching the game tonight?
3: Yeah, hopefully on my way home just to catch it right now.
1: Yeah, good for you. All right. So same question for you. San Antonio's star player and center Victor Wembanyama is 7 feet, 4 inches tall. About how many Victor Wembanyamas would you need to stack in order to match the height of the tallest tower in phase one of the Sinnoh development in Kitsilano? Is it A, 55 Wembies, or B, 50 Wembies? A or B?
3: I want to say A.
1: Final answer?
3: Final answer.
1: Oh, my God. I'm so sorry, Hadi. Thank you for calling in. Sorry you didn't win today, and I hope you enjoy the game. It should be on, as I say, in about 5 minutes. Joining me now, Maureen from Delta. Maureen, how's your Wednesday?
4: My Wednesday's great. How's yours?
1: My Wednesday's great. Your Wednesday just got a whole lot better. We had 2 wrong answers. We only have 1 answer left. That's 50 Wembies. Congratulations. You've won a 4-pack of tickets to the Vancouver Bandits when they take on the Brampton Honey Badgers Saturday, June 20th on the Envision Financial Court at Langley Event Center. For tickets and game info, check out thebandits.ca. Maureen, stay on the line. Stephen will get all your information. Have lots of fun. Hey, if you didn't get through today, guess what? We're giving away tickets on Thursday and Friday as well. All right, coming up next, 3 children near Whistler got sick with a brain-swelling virus in 2024. Scientists went looking for answers, and what they found in the Sea to Sky corridor is raising new questions about mosquitoes, climate change, and what's coming next. We'll look at that issue after the news.
5: 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Yeah, yeah.
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16: 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How am I supposed to know?
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19: Global News at 5:30. Good afternoon. I'm Erin Ubels. The federal government announcing new measures to support the forestry sector. This comes after a task force headed by Natural Resources Minister Tim Hodgson released a final report on addressing major challenges like U.S. tariffs. Ottawa is providing $400 million to regional development agencies to transform the industry while enhancing loan programs offered by the Business Development Bank of Canada. Hodgson says close to $130 million is also being injected into 56 forest sector projects nationwide.
20: They will expand the use of mass timber in construction, which is a key part of our plan to build more homes faster. They will support Indigenous participation and forest sector businesses. They will help manufacturers create higher value products for Canadian wood, and they will open doors to new export markets around the world as part of our strategy to diversify Canadian trade.
19: $37 million of that funding will go to the Forest Enhancement Society of BC, enhancing its efforts to offset costs of turning fiber that would become waste into more useful products. Abbotsford police are asking for your help locating 66-year-old Robert Lyon after he was reported missing May 27th. His vehicle was found the following day at the Fraser Canyon Gateway sign along Highway 1 in Lytton. He's 5'10", 210 pounds, with a medium build, has blonde hair, blue eyes, and wears glasses. If you have seen Robert Lyon or can help in his search, call the Abbotsford Police Department. Students are back in their classrooms at Surrey's Woodland Park Elementary after the school was badly damaged by fire in late January. Since then, classes were held in other schools and buildings. Now that repairs are done, they're back, but the school is still lacking basic school supplies, classroom material, and technology. Woodland Park Principal Lisa Chambers says they've launched an online fundraising campaign, but so far it has fallen short of its $35,000 goal.
21: The smoke damage and the soot damage went through the entire main building. So unfortunately, we lost everything. All the classroom teachers have lost their resources, their personal belongings, sentimental items.
19: Students of the school are happy to be back, but say it is missing things.
22: We have less books and there's not as much things that we used to have, more things, but now we lost some things.
23: It was great to come back. We all supported each other and our teachers were always there to help us. We supported one another. We were always there for each other.
19: The fire was contained to a storage room. Woodland Park has more than 450 students from kindergarten to grade 7. Charges have been laid in connection to an unprovoked assault on a restaurant worker in Vancouver. Just before noon yesterday, Vancouver police were called to the Mount Pleasant area for a man yelling profanities. He threw something at a vehicle and ran off, but was tracked down not long after in a nearby bush and arrested. Police say the man matched the suspect description of an earlier incident nearby, where a restaurant worker was allegedly assaulted and suffered a dislocated shoulder. 37-year-old Victor Coscarella from Ontario has been charged with assault, causing bodily harm, and obstructing a peace officer. He remains in custody. Ottawa has endorsed a plan to move Canada's last remaining captive whales to aquariums in the U.S. and Spain. There are 30 belugas and 4 dolphins at Marineland, the shuttered theme park in Niagara Falls, Ontario, that still face mass euthanasia should the deal fall through. Fisheries Minister Joanne Thompson is feeling good about the plan.
0: I have signed off on the transportation permits. I think this is a positive step forward. There's still more work to be done, but it's a step forward.
19: The Department of Fisheries and Oceans issuing the first batch of permits to move the whales and will issue different permits closer to the move, which is expected in the next few months. Global News time is 5:34. 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Here's Trish Jewison.
2: Watch out for a stalled bus at the Ironworkers Memorial Bridge, southbound amid spam, blocking the right lane. There's also a crash in Burnaby, eastbound on Highway 1 after Kensington in the right lane, and still got a collision in Delta on Highway 99, southbound after Highway 17A, blocking the right and HOV lanes. When kids play, they win. 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I'm Trish Jewison in the CKNW Traffic Centre.
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10: Good afternoon. I'm Christy Gordon with your Global Sky Tracker weather forecast. The long-range forecast right now looks a little unsettled, so we have a couple of systems that are going to move across the south coast, but it isn't going to be a total soaker. We'll certainly see some dry patches, just like we are today at times. So a few sprinkles today with mainly cloudy skies. Temperatures will go down even further. Tomorrow we'll see a high of only 19 degrees. Mainly cloudy in the morning, but we will see some breaks of blue sky in the afternoon. Very slight chance of an isolated shower. Friday will be much cooler with periods of rain across the region, and we'll likely see highs range from only 15 to 17 degrees, which is slightly below seasonal for this time of year. And then we'll rebound over the weekend back to sunny skies by the afternoon on Saturday, and we'll continue to see that on Sunday.
19: Outside CKNW in downtown Vancouver, it's 20 degrees. On the markets, the Dow Jones down 620, TSX down 367, and the Canadian dollar trading at 72.03 cents US. Global News time is 5:36. I'm Erin Ubels.

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1: Welcome back to the show. In the summer of 2024, three children near Whistler contracted a mosquito-borne virus and developed encephalitis, swelling of the brain. Now, that cluster triggered an investigation that sent researchers into the Sea to Sky corridor from Squamish to Pemberton, trapping mosquitoes and testing them for viruses. What they found is worth paying attention to. Out of 2,500 mosquitoes collected across 11 sites representing 27 different species, two tested positive for California serogroup virus, a group of mosquito-borne pathogens that in rare cases can cause encephalitis and meningitis in humans. One of the species that tested positive, the northern house mosquito, is not native to this region. It's invasive, originally from Africa, Asia, and Europe, and it's here now in the Sea to Sky. Well, joining us now to talk about mosquito-borne illnesses is Dr. Kai Nguyen Pope, Medical Health Officer for the Sea to Sky region with Vancouver Coastal Health. Dr. Pope, thank you so much for your time today.
2: Thanks for having me.
1: How concerned are you in regards to this latest detection?
2: Yeah, it's an important question, and really the main reason why we did this collaborative project in the first place was to understand the overall risk of illness spread by mosquitoes in the Sea to Sky area. I think what we found with the project and in conjunction with looking at the numbers of disease reported to us is the risk is overall low. I think people should still be going outside, enjoying nature, visiting the Sea to Sky area. And certainly for those residents who live there, they should be happy to enjoy their nature surrounding them. Mm-hmm. But they can continue to take simple preventive steps to prevent disease by protecting against mosquito bites. And so I do recommend still that everyone who's going outside take extra precautions around dusk and dawn when mosquitoes are more active, use bug spray, wear protective clothing. And also if you live in the area to prevent mosquitoes from laying their eggs, so you can remove all standing water around your property to do that.
1: Now, two mosquito species, to my understanding, tested positive. One of them, the northern house mosquito, is invasive to this region. In your mind, how did it get here and what does its presence tell us?
2: So I'm not a mosquito expert, but we did partner with some mosquito experts at the BC Center for Disease Control. And what I've learned is there can be mosquitoes coming into different parts of British Columbia for various reasons. One is that simply travel. So people can import mosquitoes, and then if the habitat suits them, they can continue to survive and live and become endemic in an area where they didn't before. The other thing that could be driving change is climate change. And so, you know, as climates change, as areas heat up, we know that mosquitoes could survive more easily in some different parts of the world, but also in BC that they might not have previously. And so that could be driving some changes we're seeing with not just the California serogroup viruses, which is what we were most concerned about with this project. Also West Nile virus, which is another one spread through mosquito bites, but also things like Lyme disease and other tick-borne diseases too.
1: Now, to my understanding, researchers collected over 2,500 mosquitoes across 27 species. Is that level of diversity in the mosquito population normal for that corridor, or is that a sign something is changing?
2: So, again, I may not be the best person to answer that particular question, but what I can tell you is that it's not abnormal to find the variety that we found in that region, apart from there are a couple surprising ones, at least to our mosquito experts in BC CDC were telling me it's helpful to do these kinds of projects so that we can understand how these species might be changing their habitats over time and therefore posing different considerations for disease risk. Different types of virus live in different mosquito species. And so we want to be able to do these kinds of projects to understand how to prepare and take preventive measures at the individual level, but also by different communities.
1: Now, you talked about, taking some precautions, and we've often talked about, wearing longer sleeves, removing standing water, DEET, sort of standard recommendations in many cases. In your mind, are they actually sufficient given what we know that is in that corridor right now in regards to protecting yourself and kids?
2: Yeah, it's really important. And I think overall, what we found, in general, there were, as you mentioned, there's 171 mosquito pools. So these are groups of the same species found around the same time and location that were tested for California serogroup viruses and West Nile viruses across 11 sites in the Sea to Sky corridor, and quite a lot of mosquitoes, over 2,500. And of those 171 pools, only two were positive and weakly positive at that. And so we couldn't really even differentiate the specific type of California serogroup virus that was found. And this in conjunction with disease that we've seen. So overall, there was a cluster in 2024 of a few cases in the Sea to Sky area of severe disease, but there were none found in 2025. And between 2009 and 2024, only 15 overall in BC. So it is, as a whole, still considered low risk. And for that reason, it is still reasonable that people are taking their individual level precautions, like I mentioned, the standard ones, when they're going outside. That said, these kinds of projects are important to help us with ongoing surveillance. So ideally, we would be able to see over time if that might change and to make other recommendations if the risk were to change to be higher. And in different parts of Canada and other parts of the world, there are mosquito programs in place to actually prevent mosquitoes from breeding and protect people sort of at a broader scale from mosquitoes. But I don't think we're quite there yet. Based on what we understand the risk.
1: Is what's happening in the Sea to Sky a preview of what other parts of BC should expect to see in the coming years as well?
2: Certainly possible with climate change that we will see an increase in mosquito-borne diseases in general. But it's really hard to predict. Year after year, the localized weather patterns, localized ways that mosquitoes might move into the area are all really variable. So it's really hard to predict what will happen. But at a broad scale, modeling across Canada has shown potential for increases in certain mosquito-borne diseases. So it's something that we need to be monitoring and keep an eye on.
1: What's interesting here as well, most people who get infected with California serogroup viruses are generally mildly ill. What determines who gets seriously ill and who is most vulnerable here?
2: It's true. Yeah, it's true that the majority of people who get infected with these California serogroup viruses actually don't get any symptoms at all. And then a small subset will get mild symptoms, often like flu-like illness. And then an even smaller subset will get really severe illness, which was what we saw in 2024 with a few cases. So that is still something that we're learning more about with these viruses. They are somewhat rare in Canada, and there's a group of viruses within this family of California serogroup viruses that, based on reported cases, some of these viruses within the family seem to affect children in a more significant way than others. And so the cluster of cases we saw in the Sea to Sky area in 2024 was actually children who were affected primarily. So that might have something to do with it, is age. And then typically what we would be concerned about is individuals who are immunocompromised or who might be at the extremes of age that could also make them more prone to having these severe illness form. But it is a little unpredictable at this point. And we would want to be able to understand too, if potentially the strain of virus might be important for what is going to cause a more mild versus a more severe case. Unfortunately, with that cluster, we weren't able to do serotyping, but that's something that we want to be able to understand moving forward.
1: And finally, I know you touched on this a little bit off the top there. For families who are heading to Whistler, Squamish, or Pemberton along the Sea to Sky this summer, your practical advice is to make sure you wear long sleeves, all the general things that we still do. That's what you're recommending in regards to protecting yourself.
2: That's right. Yeah, it's just simple preventive measures. I know they're easy to overlook, but it's true that we can really make a big difference in protecting ourselves against mosquito bites with some of these things. Especially if you live in the or have property in the corridor, you can prevent mosquitoes around your property by taking care of all the standing water around it. So if you even have like a small amount sitting in a bird feeder, for instance, you know, make headway by getting rid of that standing water so that mosquitoes can't lay eggs. But yeah, other than that, the bug spray, in particular, bug spray that is effective and approved by Health Canada. Health Canada's great guidelines on what is safe for children with the appropriate amount of DEET in it, and using long sleeves and light clothing.
1: Dr. Pope, I really appreciate your time today. Thank you so much.
2: Thank you.
1: That is Dr. Kynwynn Pope, Medical Health Officer for the Sea to Sky region with Vancouver Coastal Health. 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Your Buzzline calls are next. Stick around.
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1: Well, let's see how the roads are shaping up. Here's Trish Jewison.
5: Crews are on scene to a crash in Port Moody, eastbound on Barnett Highway at Moray Street. There's also a collision in Delta, southbound on Highway 99 after Highway 17A in the right and HOV lanes. Watch out for an accident in Burnaby, eastbound on Highway 1 after Kensington in the right lane, and still trying to clear a stalled bus at the Iron Workers Memorial Bridge, southbound at Midspan. 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I'm Trish Jewison in the CKNW Traffic Center.
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1: 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You must be 19 plus to play. All right, let's get to your buzz line calls. We just spent some time talking about stage three water restrictions, which are coming in next Monday. I know that's going to impact a lot of folks. That means no washing your car, no filling your pool or your hot tub. And of course, you can't water your lawn already, simply because the snowpack is sitting at less than 15% of normal. And is this the new normal? That's one of the conversations we had at the top of the hour here. A lot of buzz line calls. Let's take a listen.
2: I've spent hundreds of thousands of dollars in my backyard and front turning our yard into a Japanese garden and not water it. If I did, the trees, well, they're precious, they're expensive, and I'd lose them. So you know what? I think what we have in the Lower Mainland is a very poorly managed water system.
3: Coming from the township of Langley, I know our reservoir that is in use is the Coquitlam Reservoir, and I get that all of Metro Vancouver is tied together. But with one pipe being down, or this one tunnel that's down since the fall, why can't they do water restrictions, you know, based on city as opposed to the whole region?
4: I live over here on Vancouver Island, Ladysmith. I moved over here 20 years ago from North Delta. All the homes here are metered. First year I moved here, I bought the house, had in-ground sprinklers. I was water flying everywhere, beautiful lawn, and everything's going like crazy. And then I got a bill for overusage for one quarter of just over $600. That was the last time I watered my lawn. And if you drive around here in the summer, nobody's lawn is green.
5: I'm just wondering what that maintenance entails and how long it's down for. Because if it was up, I gather we wouldn't have this water shortage, because we're going to have drought, ongoing drought for years. And this watering issue is a major one.
1: It is. And I wanted to start early on this conversation. We'll continue to do more segments on it before the Monday deadline when everything changes for us. I promise you we'll look into some of these issues as well. All right. We also focused a lot on Norm Lipinski yesterday, the Surrey police chief who got let go. A lot of issues on that. I still think there needs a lot more openness and transparency that's needed there in regards to what happened, why it happened, why the decision was made, and of course, the impact on Surrey taxpayers. Let's listen to some of the comments on our buzz line.
6: Great commentary at the beginning of your show. And I hope that former Chief Norm Lipinski sues the police board and Mayor Locke. I have said many times one's reputation, integrity, whatever, is so important. And right now, Mr. Lipinski is under a cloud. Beyond shameful.
7: My goodness, this whole thing is a gong show. The NDP, quite frankly, are ultimately to blame. David Eby, Mike Farnworth, they powered their way in and forced the Surrey police on the citizens of Surrey. They removed the RCMP, and now David Eby wants to wash his hands of it. Oh, it's up to the city of Surrey. You know, it's quite a disgrace in that Surrey, but I think Brenda Locke is doing all she can to keep that city safe.
1: Well, thank you for your buzz line calls and your open line calls. We will continue our conversation tomorrow, folks. I want to thank our producers, Stephen Chang and Leo Coelho. I'm Jazz Joe Hall. We'll see you back here tomorrow.
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11: Cruiser on scene to a crash in Port Moody, eastbound on Barnett Highway at Moray Street, and there's a stalled bus at the Ironworkers Memorial Bridge, southbound at Midspan in the right lane. Money Mart is rooting for you, making it simple to get the cash you need fast. 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I'm Trish Jewison in the CKNW Traffic Center.
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18: Global news at 6 o'clock. Good evening, I'm Josh Azizi. Prime Minister Mark Carney says his government will soon introduce legislation on forced labor in supply chains. His remarks come after the Trump administration proposed a 10% additional tariff on Canada and other countries that the U.S. says are not doing enough to enforce bans on forced labor. Carney says his government was not blindsided by the proposal.
19: With respect to these 301 tariffs, this is not a surprise. It's something that the U.S. has been planning for a few months.
18: Carney adds that Canada supports the U.S. goal of stopping forced labor. BC Ferries is implementing a temporary 5% fuel surcharge across all routes starting June 16th. It is the latest transportation service provider to levy a fuel surcharge in the wake of high oil prices triggered the U.S. goal of stopping forced labor. BC Ferries is implementing a temporary 5% fuel surcharge across all routes starting June 16th. It is the latest transportation service provider to levy a fuel surcharge in the wake of high oil prices triggered by conflict in the Middle East. BC Ferries

0: games to the New Zealand-Egypt World Cup match at BC Place. But after the sale went live, the nonprofit got a letter from FIFA's lawyers saying the campaign violated ticketing and trademark laws. The charity had no choice but to cancel the fundraiser and refund the money. Chris McBride with Spinal Cord Injury BC.
1: It's getting harder and harder to raise revenue these days, and we thought this was a unique opportunity to make a modest amount of revenue for our services. I think moves like this tend to harm FIFA's reputation. There's a lot of, I would say, negative opinions about FIFA and the way that they conduct themselves.
0: In a statement, FIFA says tickets may not be used for any advertising, promotional, or competition purposes, including raffles, sweepstakes, or similar activities, without FIFA's prior written consent. The charity says it is expected to make $3,000 to $5,000 from the ticket raffle. And workers at the Fairmont Empress Hotel have served strike notice, with picket lines potentially going up as early as Saturday. Unifor Local 4276 says bargaining has seen little progress despite members voting 99% in favor of strike action in April. The union represents employees in housekeeping, maintenance, banquet services, and other departments at the historic Victoria Hotel. Global News Time is 6:02. Here's the Global Sky Tracker weather.
2: Good afternoon. I'm Christy Gordon with your Global Sky Tracker weather forecast. Well, it's certainly not as hot as it was yesterday, but still with this cloud cover, temperatures are in the low 20s across the region, and it's feeling a bit muggy out there. We are expecting still a slight chance of showers through the remainder of the day and even into tomorrow, although tomorrow I'm expecting more sunshine by the afternoon hours. So some breaks, but still a little bit of instability. The best chance for rainfall, though, will be on Friday as a system drives across the south coast. We'll continue to see that rainfall into Saturday early in the day, and then breaks of blue sky are expected later in the day. Sunday doesn't look too bad. We'll likely see dry conditions and a bit of sunshine, but by Monday, we're right back into periods of rain.
3: Watch out for a stalled bus at the Ironworkers Memorial Bridge, southbound amid span, blocking the right lane. There's also a crash in Burnaby, eastbound on Highway 1 after Kensington, with crews on scene in the right lane. A collision in Port Moody, eastbound on Barnett Highway at Moray Street, with crews on scene. And another accident in Delta, southbound on Highway 99 after Highway 17A in the right and HOV lanes. 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I'm Trish Jewison in the CKNW Traffic Center.
4: Nothing says summer in BC like strawberries from Emily Farms. 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

0: If you are watching this on social media or on YouTube, you're going to say, Ben's wearing a collared shirt. Why? But on top of that, it's also tucked in. I have a blazer with me. It looks like I'm going to court. But no, it is the chorus up fronts. And for those of you who don't know how this sort of thing goes, big networks, television, radio networks, what they'll do is at the beginning of the summer, in anticipation of sort of the relaunch of their television season with all their new TV shows and some returning shows, they will bring in some of the stars. They will talk about the wins the year before, the metrics by which they determine success. This is where I'm pretty sure this is where ad rates are pegged, at least for television. And it's fun. It's fun. You get to see what's coming up on the schedule, and you get to talk with people on the other side of the equation that help keep the machine moving. And this will be my first one as a radio host, a radio podcast, YouTuber. I don't know what we call ourselves, but this will be my first time doing that. And so, as a programming note, I should tell you, I'm going to be in this chair for the next hour. And then Mike Drolet, intrepid over there, he's going to do his best Ben Mulrooney impression for 2 hours.
1: My shirt is not tucked in.
0: Your shirt? Well, that's good. That's what people know about me. That's what people know about me. So that's good. So if you tune in and you see someone who looks like him, that's why. That's where I am. But then more importantly, I love it when things align, because after the show today, a very big moment for my family, my brother and his wife,

0: Mark and Vanessa, have done a lot of great work in education in Ontario, and Ontario Tech University is honoring them with honorary doctorates. And so we're going to have Doctor and Doctor Mulrooney in the family. Very, very proud of them. And I'm off to a smaller celebration. I couldn't get to Oshawa today because of obviously the upfront, but I'm going to be with my family celebrating two very accomplished Mulroonies, far more accomplished than I. And it's a good day. It's a good day to be me. And so I just want to let you know. Now we got to talk about the fallout from the announcement by our Prime Minister after his speech at Holy Blossom Temple here in Toronto, when he where there was an assumption within the Jewish community that he was going to say something definitive on why anti-Semitism has risen in such a way in Canada, where we are blowing past every other anti-Semitic country in the world, hoping that he would name, blame, and shame, perhaps, and do something about the explosion of anti-Semitism on our streets. And the fear that so many good and decent people in this country who happen to be Jewish are feeling, and how, why it's happening and how we can stop it. And we got a speech, and you heard what I had to say yesterday. We got a speech and we got a committee. And the fallout from this committee continues. It's well, let's listen to Melissa Lantzman, who is an incredible parliamentarian. Deputy leader of the Conservative Party, Jewish as well. And here is what she had to say in the House of Commons yesterday.
1: The Prime Minister delivered a speech on anti-Semitism so neutered that an anti-Semite would have given it a standing ovation. And his solution was a council. One includes a lawyer that went to court defending illegal encampments, a former minister whose organization lost federal funding for supporting Hamas and Hezbollah and then lobbied the former government to keep it off the terror list. And it's led now by a minister who wants to ban passages from the Bible and funded these same anti-Semites in his own department. Jewish Canadians are being attacked on the streets, and they're giving the keys to the very people that fueled the crisis. Okay. And I have one question for the Prime Minister. Is he serious?
0: So it's becoming a little bit of a trend that the Prime Minister doesn't answer these questions. And so he gave it to his Minister of AI, Evan Solomon, also who happens to be Jewish, to answer that question from Melissa Lantzman.
2: Dangerous and serious crisis of anti-Semitism, and all the opposition can do is drive more division in a country when we do not need it most.
0: I have known Evan for years. I consider him a friend. But I'm going to say this. When he was a journalist, I do not know that he would have... I just think that his reaction would have been different to the Prime Minister putting this council out. I don't know that he would be defending it. I don't know that he would be calling what the Conservatives have been calling for as division. They have been front and center defending against anti-Semitism. Whether you like what I'm saying or not, whether you like the Conservatives or not, you cannot deny that. That is a fact. Absolute, absolute ironclad fact. They have been the line of defense against anti-Semitism as best they could as opposition members. And to suggest that what they are doing is anything but consistent is, I think, disingenuous. And I don't know if Evan is uncomfortable in the position he's been put in. But I suspect that had he had a member of the government on his show back when he was a journalist touting this committee, he would have pushed back. He wouldn't have fallen in line, and he wouldn't have called it divisive for pointing out its failings. So the head of this committee is Mark Miller. When asked by journalists about the makeup of it, this is what he had to say.
3: Stephanie, I'm not going to parse through the biographies of individual members. The reality is, without defending any particular point of view, is that lawyers are entitled and obligated to do their jobs. I think dialogue is a good start.
0: So never mind the nonsense that we need a committee anyway to find out why anti-Semitism is the way it is. We know what it is. We know why it is. And Jesse Brown of Canada Land was on CNN, and this is how he put it.
4: We've had more synagogues burned, shot at, vandalized in Canada in absolute terms than any other country in the world, as far as I can tell. We've had no fewer than 6 mass murder attempts, like Bondi Beach style attempts, that thank God the police have thwarted in Canada. And the anti-Zionist protest movement has targeted Jewish schools and camps. Jewish businesses have been burned down. It's relentless. There have been beatings. A woman was stabbed. So for the prime minister, who up till now has sort of, up till this speech, we've had statements of thoughts and prayers, and you know, this is not who we are, to hear that he's going to finally address this. There was a lot of hope that he was going to get this right and meet the moment.
0: And I don't believe he did. The fact is, Jesse Brown in that interview said, we know what's causing it. It's the anti-Zionist movement that has weaponized all sorts of misinformation, little snippets of information, taking what's happening on the other side of the world and laying it at the feet of Jews in Toronto and across this country. He knows what it is. We don't need a committee to figure it out. But let's assume for a second we did. Let's live in a world where we do. There are 8 people. And let's forget everything that we've heard about what these people have done in their past. Let's assume they're all good faith actors. All right, you're going to get to the bottom of anti-Semitism. You got 8 people on this committee. You got 1 Jew. 1. So now, here's the thought experiment. Our prime minister says there's a scourge of violence against First Nations in this country. We're going to get to the bottom of it. We're going to put a committee together. And there's going to be 7 white people on it and 1 member First Nation. What do you think happens the next day? What do you think happens in the press? What do you think happens in terms of protests? The city of Toronto says we're going to get to the bottom of a rash of violent clashes between the police and the black community. We're going to put a committee together. 8 people on that committee and 1 person from that black community. Everybody else not black. What do you think happens in the streets of Toronto? What do you think happens on social media? What do you think happens on talk radio? What do you think happens in the press? But instead, to come to a conclusion on anti-Semitism, you're going to have 1 Jew? Said it yesterday. I'll say it again. Not good enough. Not good enough by a country mile. When we come back, speaking of not good enough, we're going to talk about the odd silence on a murder in the UK, its conclusion through the courts, the reaction by the people. This person who died, his final words were, I can't breathe. Remind you somebody? I promise you, the story doesn't go that way.
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17: A beloved 75-year-old man washing up, getting ready for bed, is brutally beaten and killed. 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
0: We are going to talk now about a man who was in police custody, who died while being handcuffed. And his last words were, "I can't breathe." And I'm not talking about George Floyd, although it's impossible not to bring that up at some point. I'm talking about a 19-year-old university student in the United Kingdom named Henry Nowak. Some people say Novak. This is a young man who was in university and had just been dropped off a few months earlier by his parents. And in December, he was coming back from the pub with his, I believe it was his soccer mates, his football mates. And he came across a man by the name of Vikram Digwa, a 29-year-old Sikh man. And Henry was stabbed to death in what prosecutors eventually described as a sudden unprovoked attack. And that's not what the initial video would give you any idea about. So what happens is this unprovoked attack happens and they're by some people's home. When the police arrive, here's what I'm going to describe to you as best I can. And then we're going to play the audio for you. The police arrive and Digwa is without his turban, and he tells the cops that he was assaulted by a racist. And this man, this boy, who has been stabbed four times in the chest, his chest filling with blood, is tucked between the car, a car in a driveway, and the wall. And people have been woken up. It's by a home. And so there's a bit of a crowd, and the people in the home are confused. The cops show up, and they take the word of Digwa that this was a racially motivated attack. And they send him to the side, and they treat the boy who's on the ground dying as a criminal. And they pull him by the leg out from the car. He can barely breathe. He says, "I can't breathe. I can't breathe. I was stabbed." You're going to hear the cops say, "I don't think you were, mate." You can hear the disrespect because he's viewing him as a racist, as a hate crime initiator. And then you'll hear them put the cuffs on him. You'll hear the clicking of the cuffs. All of this is happening while he is slowly dying. And you'll also hear them ask Digwa if he's okay, the murderer. And so let's listen to this.
19: Has anyone been hurt other than him?
20: Yeah, me.
21: He's grabbed my brother. He's took my turban off, started grabbing my head.
19: Are you injured?
21: Yeah, I've got swollen eye a little bit.
0: That's Digwa.
19: Step back a little bit for me.
0: Yeah, that was Digwa. Oh, I'm injured. He knows. He knows he stabbed this boy multiple times. He knows that. He's not saying anything. He is not. All he's saying is that's a racist over there who pulled off my turban. He's a hate. He committed a hate crime. And these cops believe that with to the point of blindness.
16: Without questioning
0: I have a little nick over my eye. Okay, well, you stand over there. We'll deal with this little Nazi over here. And they pull him from behind the car. Let's listen. You're going to be able to make out faintly Novak's pleas that he can't breathe.
19: What's happened to you, all right?
21: Been stabbed.
19: You've been stabbed? Whereabouts? I don't think you have, mate. Hand?
21: Oh, I can't breathe.
19: Put the hand in the cuff, mate.
21: Yeah.
0: He's dying. He's dying moment by moment.
16: You can hear it in that. I can't breathe. I can't.
0: I don't know if he could have survived this. I do not know. But we know for sure he wasn't going to survive this with cops who clearly have a default setting. That when they hear certain words, they go into an automaton sort of motion where you hear this, that this is all we do. Okay, you hear hate crime, there's our bad guy. Okay, they had their white hat and they had their black hat. And the young man who eventually the CCTV footage was released showing Digwa stalking the area before the attack, moving erratically. And then the appearance, it appeared that he selected Novak at random. And the video became a flashpoint because it showed how quickly the situation escalated and how little warning Novak had.
16: But the judge
0: completely
16: dismissed everything Digwa said.
0: So now we get to the trial, right? Now we're in the trial. And Digwa was sentenced, rightly, to life in prison with a minimum of 22 years because he could be considered for parole. And the judge told him what a terrible thing he had done. He was a liar. He was a murderer. And most importantly, he has heightened racial issues in that country, specifically for the Sikh community. But what I want to be clear about is if you go, this is a horrible crime. This is a horrible crime which involves the irresponsibility, the cavalier nature of a police force. It involves racism. It involves a young man killed for no reason. You got the words, I can't breathe. You would think that there would be a wave of press wanting to talk about this, if only because of the parallels to George Floyd. Nope, absolutely not. You look at how many times the New York Times has referenced Henry Novak, zero. How many times they've referenced George Floyd? Almost 6,400 times. Granted, there's more runway for George Floyd, but zero by the New York Times. And by the way, CBC, I believe I saw one video yesterday, but it wasn't really about Henry Novak. It was about the right-wing reaction to Henry Novak. Those are two stories that should be viewed in concert, not one representing everything that's right and the other needs to be minimized because the guy was white. This is nuts. And it gets worse. It gets worse because Prime Minister Keir Starmer said he was sickened by the video, except he said nothing. He said nothing in the least. When the guy was murdered, when he was killed, when Digwa was charged during the trial, nothing. Then he says this.
16: This happened in December.
0: This happened in December, man. But he took a knee. Boy, did he take a knee when George Floyd died. This happened to one of yours, man. I always say I do not take responsibility for what the American cops did to an American citizen. Not my crime to be responsible for. I feel it's bad news. We can learn stuff from everything, but I am not taking emotional bandwidth away from the stuff that my country's responsible for. Keir Starmer laid prostrate on the ground for somebody who was an American citizen, but when one of his is killed in his country, silence until he saw the video. And things get worse because Nigel Farage, who may very well be the next prime minister, who I believe is a reaction to all this stuff, he's the pendulum swinging too far right. He urged people to respond to the incident with, quote, pure cold rage, and called for an end to anti-white prejudice. I do not believe you respond to the nonsense and the orchestrated and the orchestration and the overreaction. And it was an overreaction. Burning down entire cities and 16 people dying after George Floyd passed away. That's an overreaction. And asking for an equal overreaction when Henry Novak dies, that's unhelpful too. Somebody said Starmer was quick to make a public show of taking the knee after career criminal George Floyd got murdered. I don't think that matters. Not germane for me. A moment that clearly played well politically at the time. Now on Henry Novak's murder, there's not even a word. That contrast is hard to ignore. Loud on Global.
16: Think about this, though. He's the PM in the UK, and yet he's taking a knee visibly to be able to put a picture on social media about something that's happened in the United States.
0: That's my point. But here's what I want to say. There is a mission afoot by forces outside of the West to tear us down from the inside. My heart went out when George Floyd died. Watching people destroy cities, unhelpful. Asking white people to tear down cities when Henry Novak dies, unhelpful. There are people orchestrating this. There are forces at play. Asking us to see enemies around every corner, to see victims in all of us, being apprehensive of our neighbors, of our friends, of our allies, of our colleagues, seeing an other as opposed to a brother in everyone, because that's what they want. They want the West to eat itself alive. This is happening in real time. There are people and countries outside of our sphere of influence who are relishing moments like this. And I can't say it loud enough. Let's not give it to them. Let's honor Henry Novak. And let's make it the last time something like this happens. But I'm telling you, this is not happening by accident. It is happening by design. There are people pulling the strings. This is exactly what certain people in certain countries want outside of the West. We're going to talk more about this with Andrew Fox. He's a former British Army major and senior fellow at the McDonnell Laurier Institute, about the forces at play, what's gone wrong, how to right the ship so we don't go through this again. The Ben Mulroney Show continues.
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0: We are speaking right now about, we've been telling the story of Henry Novak, a 19-year-old university student in the UK who was stabbed to death, but with a little bit of misdirection, the victim was turned into the hate crime perpetrator and died while in police custody. And the guy who did the killing was treated like the victim until the CCTV footage was released and he was exposed for what he was. And so to discuss this with someone who's a little closer to the situation, we're joined by Andrew Fox. He's former British Army major and senior fellow at the McDonald Laurier Institute. Andrew, again, thank you for joining us. Thank you for your service.
26: Always a pleasure to join you. Great to be here.
0: One of the most uncomfortable videos I think I have watched in a very long time is the dispassionate, disconnected from reality, seeming going against everything that I would think a police officer is supposed to do. Is watching Novak take his final breaths, pleading for his life and being treated like a criminal. When you watch that video, what did you think? What did you feel?
26: Tragedy, anger. I mean, look, this young man deserved to spend his last moments with somebody holding his hand, trying to give him life-saving care, you know, telling him it would be okay. And instead, the last sound he heard in this world was somebody reading him his rights as he's face down in gravel with his hands behind his back in handcuffs. You know, utterly, utterly horrifying. And look, I think we have to be very clear that the wound he sustained, nothing they could have done would have saved him.
0: Yeah.
26: But that doesn't change the fact that they didn't do their job properly. They didn't check him for wounds when he said he'd been stabbed.
0: And that's what I want to say. I want to take a moment there. I don't want to interrupt, but as somebody who's been, you have been on the battlefield, you know, I'm sure at some point you've had to check somebody for wounds. When somebody says, I can't breathe, I've been stabbed, what would make a police officer anywhere not believe the person?
26: Yeah, absolutely. You know, I've delivered battlefield first aid in Afghanistan. The drills are very well known and they're very similar to the police in the UK as they are on the battlefield. You check for danger and then you do airway, breathing, circulation and make sure there's no catastrophic bleeding. This is the same drill that British police are taught. Now, what I think happened here is actually cognitive biases. My sideline is psychology. I have a master's in behavioral psychology and I suspect that what came into play here was cognitive bias, because if you think about procedure that happened here, they got a 999 call. That's our emergency number.
0: Yep.
26: The crime was reported as a hate crime against a Sikh man by somebody who they said was drunk. And so they turn up at the crime scene. They see a Sikh man with, you know, who's clearly not been roughed up, but you know, there's a mark on his face, that kind of thing. He points to the guy he said had done it. who was on the floor acting strangely. Now, he's acting strangely because he was stabbed and bleeding to death, but yeah, the police didn't know that. And I think what happened is they expected to see a hate crime with a drunk white person, and they turned up, and I think that's what they thought they saw.
0: Yeah.
26: Now, of course, training is supposed to help you negate these biases.
0: Yeah.
26: You're meant to follow procedures because that stops you acting on instinct and makes you follow a set process to make sure you're doing right. And what it seems that the police didn't do here was follow that process. Mm. They ran into assumptions. They thought this was what they were expecting to see. The guy was obviously the murderer, was lying to them and had set the stage by hiding the murder weapon and continuing to tell his false story. And I think the police are simply guilty of not doing their job properly. It's that simple.
0: So there's a couple of good things that I've seen come out of this. The speed with which the Sikh community in the UK has come out against this man who he said you've now put us all in danger and I think is a group that puts humanity above protecting their own, and I really respect that. But we're also seeing something that I think we've seen far too much of, Andrew, which is the politicization of these tragedies. I do not believe that the reaction after George Floyd died was natural. I think there was an element of anger, but I think it was fueled and orchestrated. I think it was coordinated. And I think people were egged on to become far more angry for far longer than they otherwise would have been. And I believe it feels like we're gearing up for something similar in the UK. How do you see it?
26: Yeah, I agree. And look, I condemned the reaction to George Floyd.
0: Absolutely.
26: At the time.
0: Yeah.
26: You know, we had fireworks being fired at police officers in London during those protests. Last night in Southampton, we had 11 police officers injured and a police dog injured. You know, and it's looking in the mirror, isn't it? It's the absolute mirror image of what happened. Both are equally reprehensible, and I really have a profound disgust with the politicians over here, with people like Nigel Farage, Tommy Robinson,
0: yeah,
26: who have stoked these flames,
0: yeah,
26: and have politicized something that just didn't need to be politicized, and on the Sikh community as well.
0: Yeah,
26: I would say that they are a magnificent asset to the UK. I know you have a significant Sikh community in Canada as well. You know, their crime stats are incredibly low. They are great assets, yep, to our societies, and it's so reassuring to see this reaction from them, and the fact that these politicians are putting the Sikh community in harm's way,
0: yeah,
26: and trying to score cheap political points off them as well.
0: But it was
26: equally unpleasant.
0: It takes two to tango, and as bad as, you're right, the Tommy Robinson, that Nigel Farage, I think if he wants to be prime minister, I don't think he should say you should respond with rage. But you know, you got a Keir Starmer there who took full advantage when it was George Floyd, and dead silence until he saw the video of Novak. Meanwhile, I'm watching these videos of large-scale protests, a lot of anger by, let's call them what it is, white Britons against the police. We're seeing it in lots of places, protesters attacking cops. This is, I don't know that we need these reactions, but I don't know if we can avoid them either.
26: Yeah, but politicians pouring fuel on that fire really doesn't help matters. And look, the IOPC, which is the Independent Office for the Police, who look into, you know, it's like internal affairs in America. You know, they are doing an investigation,
0: yeah,
26: where there are failings in police officers' conduct. They are very aggressive in taking action against those police officers, and they will do that. And I think it's, you know, if you want to show sensible, balanced, measured leadership and you aspire to be the leader of the country, there is a duty on you to be measured and rational until the facts are all made clear. And people are making some very wild assumptions about why the police officers acted the way they did. We don't know anything for a fact yet. You know, I gave you my theory,
0: yeah,
26: but I'm not saying I know that for sure. It may well turn out that they did, you know, what they did because they were racially motivated. It might be the case, but we don't know anything like that for a fact. And to sort of claim it now,
0: yeah,
26: and start driving these narratives is incredibly irresponsible. And we get what we saw last night, which is where a number of police officers get multiple missiles thrown at them and double figures police officers get injured on duty, which is just unacceptable.
0: Yeah, I would hope nobody wants racial divide and racial strife or a race war, God help us. But you could make the argument that the foundations for this were set up a long time ago. That there is this, you know, and we feel it in lots of places. And I'm not making allowances for any of it. In fact, I want to warn against it. I don't want to see these things happen. But when politicians bang the drum with coded language of colonialism, imperialism, that's code for white man bad. When you bang that drum for long enough and then something like this happens, it does feel like the stage was set for this.
26: And you know what? I agree with you. This is something else though. I'm not in, you know, this. So there's a British political philosopher, the late Nigel Roger Scruton, described it as the down with us mentality. And it's been going on in our institutions, in our politicians for a very long time. And unfortunately, our current prime minister is very guilty of this. Yeah. You know, we've all seen the photo of him taking the knee during George Floyd and pandering to that narrative. And now he's the top man. You know, we see it in the prosecutions of our soldiers over historic war crimes from 50 years ago. You know, there is definitely an atmosphere that's been created that is waiting for a spark.
0: Yeah.
26: Whether Henry Novak should have been the spark is up for debate, but certainly there are people out there who've made it the spark.
0: Yeah.
26: And that is, as you say, a symptom rather than the disease itself.
0: Andrew Fox, as always, such insights and such perspective. I really appreciate it. Thank you very much.
26: Always a pleasure. Thanks for having me on.
0: When we come back, 416-870-6400 or 1-888-225-TALK. I want to hear from you. Does this make you angry? And by the way, nothing wrong with being angry, but does this make you want to do something else as well? If so, I want to talk to you off the ledge, because what we don't need is more overreaction. Give us a call. Let's talk about it here on the Ben Mulrooney Show.
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0: In light of the Henry Novak, the conclusion of that trial, and the story that so many of us are finally hearing, and by the way, that's a condemnation of a great many news outlets that have chosen to marginalize and pretty much ignore this story. That's a whole other kettle of fish. We wanted to talk with Canadians at 416-870-6400 or 1-888-225-TALK, how you feel about this. We got a text, and I want to read this, and then I'll tell you what I think about it. These are not my words. White people are tired of being put to the back of every single line. It's constantly going on in the UK. Migrants always get better treatment, whether it's in judicial system, government benefits system, and it's the same damn thing that's starting to happen in Canada. Mark my words, we will be at the same place within 5 years. I believe I would probably agree to a certain extent with the conclusion that we're getting there, but white people are being put at the back of the line every time. That's not the example I would use. I do agree that we are witnessing, because we talk about it on this show, we're witnessing a 2-3-4-tiered justice where two people from different cultural communities can commit the exact same crime, but because of our belief in the oppressor, oppressed, victim, perpetrator paradigm, there's always a reason that somebody could get a lesser sentence because of something in their past or something in the past of their race that could mitigate that crime. And that is no way to build a justice system. Justice must be dispassionate and everyone must be equal before the law and individuals must be accountable for their actions. And that is a dangerous precipice that we find ourselves on in this country. But what I want to do is I want to have an honest conversation. If people want to say some stuff, you can say some stuff. But I think the goal here is to turn down the temperature. What the world does not need is a white reaction to Henry Novak on the scale of the reaction that we saw around the world to the murder of George Floyd. Because as I said, as upset about that as I was, and as glad as I was that he got justice for that murder, I believe that the outrage was fueled and egged on and orchestrated by forces far beyond our control or knowledge. That it is exactly what people wanted. So on that note, let's move to Jane. Welcome to the show.
17: Hi, thank you. I agree with everything you're saying, and I told your producer that basically this was, as you said, orchestrated, strategized from perhaps far away, and this is what they wanted. They wanted kind of a chaotic dissevelment of everything that we know to be fair and just, and not perfect, but fair and just. They have unraveled that and basically pitted everyone against each other to the point where a police officer or officers don't believe someone when they're saying what they're saying.
0: Yeah.
17: And unfortunately, what we see on our streets here, I tend to agree with the person who texted in, it's going to get worse, much worse before it gets better, because no one wants to address it. We have committees of $75 million wasted, not seeing what's right in front of our eyes constantly.
0: Yeah. Well, thank you very much for the call. You're absolutely. I agree with you. And I've said before, there is a certain type of left-leaning politician that is taking advantage of these moments and trying to pull nonsense and trying to reinvent society, claiming that there are inequities that I will say in my this one man's opinion either do not exist or are far lesser than what those people than the medicine that they are giving us is intended to cure. And the reaction will be the rise of a right-wing politician in this country in the vein of Nigel Farage, who will not call for calm, who will not call for dialogue. He will call for rage, and he will call, or she, for violence. That is not what I want. It is what I'm warning against. But you can, and I'll say this again. Prior to the death of George Floyd, we were living in the best version of Western culture as it related to race relations and the striving for equality. At that point, we were living in the closest thing we've ever had to an equal society. And somebody peddled the lie that things were far worse than they were. And they used the example of George Floyd to misrepresent an illness in society that either did not exist or was far lesser than it actually was. And we have gone down a rabbit hole of hatred and apprehension and lies about each other and this belief that I can't understand you because of my skin color. It's all nonsense. And we have so much work to repair that. And it begins with making sure that the reaction to Henry Novak's death is not an overreaction to Henry Novak's death. If the pendulum swings too far in that direction, it sets us back even farther. We have to be, I don't like being trite. You got to be the change you want to see in the world. Let's welcome Mark to the conversation. Mark, thank you for joining us.
2: Hi, Ben. I mean, look, I get what you're saying. It's nice to have that utopian society where everybody just gets along and they listen to each other and we have kumbaya and the whole thing, okay? I get it, and I'd love to have that happen,
0: yeah.
2: Okay? The fact is, when do we say it's enough? When do we say we've had enough? Like, I got to be honest with you. I'm a white guy. I could care less, but look at the commercials on TV. Look at the marketing that goes on now. Who's in charge of this stuff, okay? It's obvious what's going on now.
0: No, by the way, just let me be clear. I wasn't suggesting I'm not living in a fantasy land. I'm stating as fact that prior to the death of George Floyd, that version of Western culture was the fairest, most equal version of Western culture ever. So.
2: I agree, Ben.
0: All I'm saying is we can get back to that. Now, you might think that part's fantasy, but I do believe we can. But I'll tell you what makes it harder. What makes it harder is to react to the Novak thing in a way that shows those who are already apprehensive about the big bad white guy that we are the big bad white guy. I think to me, you got to put your arms down first before so the other guy doesn't shoot you. And on that, I'll leave it there. That probably was not good imagery, but I'm working with what I got here. Morgan, welcome to the show.
15: Hi, Ben. Hi. First of all, thank you for taking my call.
0: Absolutely.
15: I listen all the time. I don't always agree with you, but I love the fact that there's a forum for these types of conversations.
0: Well, I'm glad. And it would be very boring if we agreed all the time. Would you agree with that?
15: I so agree with you. Thank you. Thank you for bringing some reality back to the world.
0: Thank you.
15: One of the things that I want to say, and I will say openly, I am a person of color, right? I think sometimes when these conversations start, there is this idea that every person of color, and well, let's take a George Floyd situation, that in that situation, those of us who were black, and I am of the black community, obviously, we supported the protests, how they protested. And when I say how, the violence, the destruction, what have you. And I think people have to understand there is a group out there that we may see injustice, but we who are part of that in feeling of that injustice, we don't support that way of protesting.
0: Yeah.
15: Right? I said to your producer, I was raised, you know, the pen is mightier than the sword. If you're going to have a problem with something, what is the change? What is the change you are hoping to evoke that's going to benefit not just you, but your fellow man? My concern with these types of conversations is it's polarizing, right?
0: Well, that's why I'm trying to make it unpolarized. That's why I'm trying to turn the temperature down. Recognize that something really bad happened. Recognize that there were certain politicians. Morgan, I'm going to have to leave it there with you because we're at the end of our hour. But recognize that there were certain politicians who played up and turned up the temperature after George Floyd died and egged on a particular type of protester that I believe led to the polarization, some of it, that we have today. And if we want to turn that temperature down, if we have any shot at unpolarizing this situation, it will require ensuring discussion and respect on the other side of the equation after the horrible death and horrible murder.
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7: This is Global News. I'm Joshua Assisi. We're learning Surrey taxpayers could be on the hook for hundreds of thousands of dollars following the termination of the city's top cop. The decision to end Norm Lipinski's employment came from the police board. Former BC Attorney General Wally Opal says Lipinski was in the middle of an 8-year contract, which he recently signed an extension of for 3 years. Opal says Lipinski was making a substantial amount, and the decision to terminate him from his position could come at a cost upwards of $800,000.
8: This is going to be a costly process, particularly when there are no reasons, apparent reasons, to fire him. And when you're dismissing someone in a constructive way, and that's what's happened here, then you have to pay the price. And the taxpayers of Surrey will be paying that price.
7: Surrey Mayor Brenda Locke was not available Wednesday. Deputy Chief Constable Todd Matsumoto is serving as interim chief during the search for Lipinski's replacement. Vancouver International Airport officials say they're ready to welcome 2.7 million passengers to the city during the FIFA World Cup. Global's Emily Silva reports.
9: YVR says they expect to see 88,000 passengers.

0: has been working hard alongside our partners here to my right, amongst many others as well. And we wanted to make sure our service and guest experience would all be ready to welcome the world to FIFA for 2026.
1: Beyond the airport, banners are up, transit stations are dressed, and there are those moments that make people smile, stop, and snap selfies.
2: As the influx will affect thousands of travelers and residents alike, there are additional resources like planning tools at yvr.ca. Emily Silva, Global News.
3: With less than 2 weeks until Vancouver's first FIFA World Cup game, there is uncertainty on downtown streets after the sudden decision by the province to stop the opening of an overdose prevention site. Last week, the government announced it was pausing the opening of the OPS at Helmkin and Hornby because of concerns from the city and businesses. Local businesses applauded the move. Harm reduction advocates called it short-sighted. Vancouver police have posted a video on Instagram showing how they direct people using drugs in public spaces to go to overdose prevention sites. Here's Sergeant Steve Addison.
4: They understand that they shouldn't be using in public. The drugs are powerful, and for whatever reason they're choosing to do so. But when we do interact with people and we ask them to use better judgment, to use in places like an overdose prevention site, most of them understand and they agree.
3: Despite the decision to pause the overdose prevention site, it appears the BC government is still paying to lease the spot for 2 years at a cost of almost $15,000 a month. And the U.S. is threatening a 10% tariff on Canada and other nations because of alleged inaction on forced labor conditions within the supply chain. Prime Minister Mark Carney says Ottawa will soon bring in new legislation in response, with a goal of eliminating forced and child labor outright. The Trump administration says nations subjected to the tariff are not doing enough to enforce bans on goods made with forced labor. The proposed duty would not apply to products that comply with CUSMA. From the Global News Desk, I'm Joshua Azizi. This is the

0: Well, the takeover has started. Yes, that's right. Ben is off. You know, he's put on a nice shirt and a coat, and he's off with the upfronts for, of course, for the fall season for TV and radio and everything, all of the above. And or maybe, you know, we just told him to go out there, and we've decided that Joy and I are taking over the show. I think so. And every week I talk to our next guest, Andy Gibbons, a principal at Walgate Advisory, and also Regan Watts, founder of Frat Park. I talk to him every week over email. Hey, guys, what do you guys want to talk about? What do you want to do? But we never talk. We never connect. So, guys, welcome to the show, and let's connect today. What do you think?
1: Bonjour, mon chum, Migwitch.
0: Andy, how are you doing today?
2: I'm good, man. I love that you call them the upfronts. That's a new one for me.
0: Well, why we have to be upfront with that?
1: That's an industry term, Andy. That's what they call them.
0: They do it.
2: What do I know?
0: It's a preview. It's a promo. It's a preview thing. And Ben has to go, you know, he's the name. He's the face. He's got to go smile.
1: Just remember, Mike, when Andy was in the aviation business at WestJet, upfront didn't mean anything. You were just part of the same class of seats on the Greyhound bus in the sky. It's only after he left or towards the end of his time there that they brought in business class and wider seats. So I forgive Andy for his lack of industry knowledge there.
0: Yeah, I also was never put upfront in the plane. They just, no, you're in steerage. So, Andy, if you're responsible for that, we have issues.
2: I'm responsible for some of the low fares you access. That's true.
0: So there's a lot of really wild stories in the news. Let's get right into this one. I thought this was the funniest headline of the day, that the PQ leader accuses Carney of trying to undermine support for sovereignty ahead of the election. Isn't that his job? He's the Prime Minister of Canada, and he should be saying, yeah, you know, federalism is the way to go. I'm curious, Andy, what do you think?
2: No, I'm with you. Someone else said that on X today. That is exactly what his job is. But also, I don't think Mark Carney can do much to undermine or overmine sovereignty. Donald Trump did more for this in the last year and a half than anyone else could. And all you got to do is go watch the national anthem play during the Four Nations in Montreal or any of the playoff games that were held there this spring, and just the renewed

0: sense of federalism and Canadianism there. You know, Donald Trump did more to foster that than anything Mark Carney could say or not say, in my opinion. So I think that's just a tale as old as time. Separatist looks for bogeyman, news at 11.
1: Well, I think it's there's some desperation there, but also a clear misunderstanding of how politics works. And you're the PQ leader is Paul Saint-Pierre Plamondon, and he clearly doesn't understand that the federal government does not want Quebec or Alberta to separate. I love the fact that the PQ said in the announcement, the announcements of this, all this money, this infrastructure money for Quebec, it risks undermining sovereigntist momentum by sending the message that federalism works. Regan, come on, bang your head against the wall and tell me that that I'm nuts for thinking this is hey, actually Carney's doing his job on this.
2: Well, no, you're not nuts, and I agree with Andy. I'll just remind your listeners and your viewers, Mike, that, you know, and I've said this on the show before, the road to re-election for any politician in any incumbent government is often newly paved with a new hockey rink or community center or cultural institution at the end of it. And the announcement the Prime Minister made yesterday with Madame Frichette, I think it's Premier Frichette in the province of Quebec, was an infrastructure announcement. So it is a tale as old as time. During my time in government, when Premier Charest was premier of that province, you know, we bulldozed billions of dollars from the government of Canada to the government of Quebec that were in the interest of helping Quebecers appreciate in the fullest sense the importance and strength of the Canadian Federation. And you know, Prime Minister Carney is no different in that regard. And as Andy says, Federalist Prime Minister helping a Federalist leader at the provincial level in Quebec and news at 11. It's kind of a non-story story, but, you know, congratulations to the PQ leader for figuring out how this all works.
1: If you were, ask each one of you separately here, if you were Carney, what would you respond? How would you respond?
0: It's my job.
2: I wouldn't. I just, you know, you kind of shrug your shoulders and go like, what, you know, the Prime Minister's job is to work with whoever's in power. That, in fact, that, you know, the province of Quebec is led by a Liberal government. It happens to be a for instance, but, you know, I would imagine the Prime Minister will always look, regardless of who's a premier, look to work with them. So, you know, the Prime Minister shouldn't say anything other than I'm doing my job.
1: Well, he's had a rough week. He's had a rough couple of weeks, I would suggest. So maybe this one brought a little smile to his face dealing with the PQ leader. But I mean, yesterday he announced and introduced his advisory members of his anti-Semitism task force. You know, a lot of names on there, a lot of names people would recognize, some would not. And there's been a lot of criticism over them. Do you think, Regan, do you think it's fair?
2: Do I think what's fair?
1: A lot of the criticism over some of the choices that he's made. Omar Al-Ghabra.
2: Oh, look, and this is,
1: for example.
2: So, you know, I mean, I get roasted in the comments on YouTube on this because your listeners, particularly those in Western Canada, think I'm in the tank for Mark Carney. And I am not. I'm an actual conservative and a member of the party and a donor to the party. But I think the Prime Minister has gotten a lot of things right. Unfortunately, I think he missed the mark on Monday with this announcement. I haven't spoken to one member of the Jewish community who's at all happy with what the Prime Minister announced. They build this speech as a, you know, response to the rise in anti-Semitism in this country. I am an unabashed ally to the Jewish community and will always stand with my Jewish brothers and sisters, regardless of how hot the heat gets. I just think that's a moral obligation that I willingly will always embrace. I don't believe, though, that the Prime Minister's announcement and this council and its members are nearly enough to combat the fact that while Jews make up 1% of the population in this country, there's something like 2/3 of the hate crimes are subject to the hate crimes that have been reported. There's no Jewish member in Canada who thinks Omar Al-Ghabra, who's a former member of the Trudeau government and a former president of the Canadian Arab Federation, there's nobody in the community who thinks that he's the response to anti-Semitism. I'll note there's only one Jewish member from the Jewish community who's serving on this committee.
1: That's
2: The Prime Minister gets a lot right, but on this one, I think he did miss the mark. But my hope, and I say this as an ally of the Jewish community, not a liberal, I say this as a member of an ally, that I hope that this is the first step in a series of steps, because while it was an okay speech, the committee is not nearly sufficient and there's much more work to be done.
1: So Andy, what do you think though? Do you think when they do it's been overwhelming, the response to this, and largely negative. in terms of the makeup of this group. You think that he would have asked a few people, hey, what do you think? Do you think we're going to get blowback on this and why? Or do you think he's just, you know, putting on the blinders and just deciding what to do willy-nilly, just making up his mind and going with it?
0: I think it's a few different things. I think the fact that it appears that they did not consult the major national Jewish organizations on this is a big time monster miss.
1: Yeah.
0: So B'nai B'rith, CJ, all of these groups, none of them were consulted on the makeup of the committee, the nature of the announcement, or any of it. It appears that way. That's really bad. And that's a giant miss. I think also, Mike, the cold fact I think people don't want to talk about is there is a healthy contingent in the Liberal government that believe something close to Israel is an apartheid state or is a genocidal state or some, you know, war criminals or some combination of these sentiments exist and are somewhat prevalent, if not prevalent, in the Liberal government. I think that limits their ability to really name
1: and speak the truth. That's a huge
0: and
1: problem.
0: It is a problem because what Mark Carney has to do is go to Thornhill with Melissa Lantzman and walk the streets and go to the community centers and the schools. It's not a mystery to the people in Thornhill or any Jewish community in Toronto what the problem is. They don't need a committee to figure that one out. They know exactly who's saying what and who's doing what.
1: Well, he also didn't name who the people were that are guilty of this. So I think that was absolutely a miss on all fronts. We have to go pay a few bills, so we're going to take a quick break. But after the break, I really want to talk about, name bills off and people go, what are you talking about? Bill 278. It's an interesting one put forth by the NDP, but I'm wondering if there's a little hypocrisy involved in that as well. That's coming up right after the break on the Ben Mulrooney Show.
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1: Yes, good afternoon. It's Mike Drolet, Ben's intrepid producer, filling in for Ben right now, who's off running around in the building somewhere. I think it's a bit of a maze. We put some cheese at the end. He just hasn't found the cheese. He hasn't found his way back. So you're stuck with me for the afternoon. And also, my two friends and two guests, Andy Gibbons, principal at Walgate Advisory, and Regan Watts from Fratton Park. We are talking about the hot stories in the news right now. And I'm wondering, guys, Andy, do you want Regan to do this one first? Because his head's going to explode and you'll enjoy it. Talking about the economic weakness comment by Mark Carney. Or would you want to tackle that first?
2: Well, let Andy start on that one.
1: Okay, so Mark Carney, the Prime Minister of Canada, was asked about the economy. And he said, oh yeah, there's signs of economic weakness in Canada. But he's arguing that it reflects policy decisions that were made by the previous government. Forgetting, of course, that, you know, he was the chair of the Liberal Task Force on Economic Growth in the Trudeau government. So take it away, Andy. What do you think? Andy? Have we lost Andy?
3: Sorry, it was a pile of gobbledygook this week. The most incredible quote for me, Mike, was when he said, the data is uneven, which I'm going to say, because that is such a great line. It's not nothing he did. It's something he did as Trudeau's advisor. It's nothing the government has done. It is that the data is uneven. So presumably it will even out soon. And I guess that's the same logic that the budget will balance itself. But I thought it was a bad week for him, honestly, jokes aside.
1: Well, I think uneven. Think about the scales of justice. Well, I guess it is uneven because it's all tipping one way, which if you look at all the economic barometers from last decade, everything is tipping going down. So that is uneven in a sense. So maybe that's what he was referring to.
3: Well, I mean, it's just kind of funny for an economist to quibble with whether or not we're in an actual recession. It's a pretty straight line.
1: Yeah.
3: Two quarters of negative growth is a recession. It's not a complicated thing. Everyone has agreed on this over 50 years. I'm just, his explanations were weird. He dodged the media for 3 days. It was weird. Then said it was all part of a bigger plan and that foundations were being laid. The thing that I remember, Mike, is Mark Carney promised us that as prime minister, he was going to bring in the strongest economy in the G7. We have the worst economy in the G7. I don't think he can escape that or talk his way out of that. And by the way, he said that he was going to do this long after Donald Trump said anything about a tariff or did a tariff. That's the key point here. So I think it was a really bad week for him. And I think it might be the first week sort of regular people look at it and go, hold on a sec. Really? We're in a recession? He's been prime minister for a while, hasn't he? So I don't think it was a good week. I'm curious.
1: Like how much time do you actually need, right? Like how much time do you need? I think is part of one of the questions that everybody has for him. But Regan, he is essentially pointing the finger at the previous government, saying that they are responsible. But he's got the same people in government that Trudeau had. So is it fair to say that? Or is he and do you expect possibly some backlash from his team? Because they would have to say, oh, well, you know what? You're suggesting that we did something wrong.
2: No. So on his team, Mike, look, every single day, those members of parliament are in the House of Commons. They should get on their knees and thank Mark Carney for their existence, because they all know that without Mark Carney, they were going to be eliminated politically and without jobs because Mr. Poilievre would have been prime minister of Canada. So Carney saved that party and he saved their jobs, and his team isn't going to get They shouldn't get upset with him. I actually agree with Andy. I thought it's not a good week for the prime minister. We were talking about Israel before and the political mismanagement of both the speech and the policy. And then coupled with the economic data, this has probably been the most difficult week the prime minister has had. He's right, I think, in a macroeconomic sense that the data and the trend is unique. I forget the exact term he used. Andy quoted him, but you know, he's used as a central banker to thinking in years as opposed to quarters. But it's not been a good week for him. And I will go so far as to say I think Canadians are going to look at what's happening and start to hold him more to account than they have over the previous 12 months because he's had a year.
1: I have to disagree with you. I don't think they will because
2: too many people are
1: very
2: him.
1: Much blinded by their political allegiance.
2: Well, they are and they aren't. I'm not sure if that's totally true with respect to the prime minister. I think he has enormous goodwill with Canadians because of both his experience and how he presents himself versus his main political opponent. But I do think Canadians are going to look at how things are going, particularly with Trump and trade and everything that's going on, and saying, okay, so you've had a year. What's going on or what's up? And I think that's why you're seeing other areas of the government trying to demonstrate action and to get things out the door because it's been a year and people start measuring governments differently after a 12-month period. So it'll be interesting to see how it shakes out in the future public opinion polls, not just those that were taken, say, over the last two or three weeks.
1: Andy, you wanted to add something on that?
3: Yeah, I think it's important for the Prime Minister's brand because, Mike, one of the expectations that Canadians have of him, because he isn't a politician, is that he'll tell it like it is. So I think there's an expectation that he's going to go find a microphone and say, yeah, we got some problems or some unanticipated issues. I'm not happy with this. I'm doing everything I can to get out of it, right? The recession isn't good, but focus on these things. Like, I think he needs to be the explainer in chief, and I think he needs to tell the truth about what is happening, what is not happening. I think when he tries to be a politician and avoids the media and tries to sort of explain away politically what's happening, I think he damages his brand. I think Canadians value him and give him lots of space because he is so intelligent and he is so experienced. But part of that is just being straight about what's happening. And I just felt this week he was a little squishy and wiggly about it when he should just explain to Canadians what the state of affairs is.
1: Well, to quote an Austin Powers movie, everybody likes their own brand. And clearly not meant in that way. But yeah, I think we could transpose this onto Mr. Carney. We only have a couple of minutes left. I want to get to this thing that Don Davies, who's the leader of the NDP, the federal NDP, came up with. Bill 278. I don't think we have time to play the clip, but let's talk about this. Basically, the bill is suggesting that if MPs want to switch parties, as we've seen quite a bit recently, that they would have to go with a by-election. And he has also said that, which a lot of people have said they should be doing anyway, because it should be the voters who decide what party they vote for, as opposed to the politicians are switching willy-nilly. But I thought it was interesting that he was saying that the power was gained with backroom deals, not the ballot box. Didn't the NDP prop the Liberals up for years as a way to get a little piece of power?
2: Oh, that's it. Mike, you hit it on the head. I mean, the long national nightmare and that useless waste of space Jugmeet Singh did a backroom deal and left us with the mess. Yeah. And the bill after the great party they had. I think Andy's probably going to agree with what I'm about to say, which is I think it's not a bad idea to force members of Parliament who wish to change parties to run in a by-election. I don't think the bill will ever see the light of day in terms of being passed and made into law.
1: But I think
2: it's a good idea.
1: It would work against what they're trying to do.
2: I applaud the NDP
1: for
2: trying to advance it.
1: Yeah. Do you think it'll see the light of day, Andy?
3: I think it's loser talk, capital L, capital T. Don Davies and the NDP have lots to talk about. Stephen Guibeau is resigning. Yeah. 14 Liberals said that their party is abandoning progressives. He should be out talking about these things. Why is he out talking about loser talk and reminding people how many dippers left his party? I mean, it's to me, it's an own goal. It's loser talk. It's an own goal. And as Don Davies said at the press gallery dinner, his pronouns were... Regan, help me out here. His pronouns were broke and irrelevant.
1: Was something, possibly. I don't know.
3: It's a joke.
1: Yes, it is a joke. But you know what? Why do we have to take everything so seriously? Guys, running out of time. Thanks so much. Great chatting with you today.
2: Have a great week, Mike.
1: You too.
3: Nice job, Mike.
1: All right.
3: Great Wednesday.
1: Andy Gibbons and Regan Watts always bringing it hard. Well, when we come back after the break, Have you ever heard about the Vendee Round the World, Round the Globe Yacht Race? It is for only people who live life on the edge. Well, we spoke to somebody living life on the edge in the most extreme ways. That's next on the Ben Mulrooney Show.
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1: Good afternoon. It's Mike Drolet filling in for Ben. He is off running around the building. We had the opportunity earlier today to chat with someone taking part in the wildest race. I'd never heard of this thing before. Roughly 65 to 80 days at sea alone in a sailboat racing around the world. Crazy, crazy stuff. Here's Ben Mulrooney with Scott Scheuer.
14: I don't think I am alone when I see feats of strength or accomplishments on television or I hear about them in the news. And every once in a while, I will say to myself, I could do that. I could do that. I could sing that song. I could, with a little bit of practice, I could get in that boxing ring. I could climb that mountain. My next guest is about to try something that nobody in their right mind beyond him should say, I can do that. The Vendee Global Yachting Race is a solo, nonstop race around the world, unassisted, around the world, held every 4 years. It is known as the Everest of the Seas, and skippers race 18-meter boats over 45,000 kilometers alone. So if you're sitting there listening to this interview thinking to yourself, I could do that, you got to get your head checked. So please welcome to the show the man who wants to be the first Canadian to ever win this race, Scott Scheuer. Welcome to the show.
15: Thanks a bunch, Ben. It's great to be here.
14: So how did you hear about this, and why, how on God's green earth did you say to yourself, I'm going to be the first to do this?
15: I often ask myself how I got here, but it was 2020. We were in COVID. I was running an engineering company that I'd been running for about 25 years and spending infinite hours on Zoom calls. And I saw the start of the 2020 edition of the race. And the skippers walked down the docks, they took off their masks, they jumped onto their boats by themselves and set off to sail around the world. And I thought, what a contrast to what I was doing, being, you know, literally chained to my desk. Yeah. I hadn't been outside in weeks. And I paid a lot of attention to that race, was really intrigued by the challenge of the race and the different dimensions of the race, and started to look into it seriously, and found that two Canadians have attempted it in the past, one in 1996, and unfortunately he was lost at sea and didn't come home. And then in 2008, another skipper tried it, and he had a knockdown south of New Zealand and had to retire. And no Canadian programs underway, and everybody's saying it would be very impossible to do from Canada. And I got to wondering, could I actually do it? And so that's where it all started.
14: Well, it's a heck of an ambition. Before we get into the work that you've had to do to get ready for it, let's talk about the route. It's 45,000 kilometers. That's a lot of sea. So where will this take you? Where do you start and where do you finish?
15: The race starts in France and it ends in France. You basically leave a dock in France, turn left, head down the Atlantic.
14: Okay.
15: Turn left under Africa, go under Africa, go under Australia, under New Zealand, under South America, hang another big left and head back up to France.
14: Wow.
15: It happens every 4 years, and you spend a lot of time in the Southern Ocean. So, you know, it's the most treacherous waters on the planet, most remote place on Earth. The temperatures are low, the waves are the size of small apartment buildings, and you're literally trying to work your way around icebergs.
14: Wow.
15: Make it around.
14: Now, I don't know anything about this world, but I do know that, you know, when somebody tries to solo swim the English Channel, or tries to be the first person to do anything solo around a large body of water, there are boats that follow them with aid and with supplies. Is there any safety net here, or are you really alone in the middle of the ocean?
15: You are really alone in the middle of the ocean. There's the odd ship in the North Atlantic. So we do a lot of this. This race is actually something I should mention. It's a championship race of a 4-year series of racing. So each year there are races, and some of those are transatlantic. When you're in the North Atlantic, there's ships going by, and you know, every couple of days you'll see a ship. There aren't really any ships in the Southern Ocean.
14: No.
15: So really the only people that are down there are your fellow competitors.
14: Yeah.
15: The closest other people are actually in the International Space Station. It's just so far from land.
14: Geez. Oh my goodness. So, you had to win a series of races to get to this point.
15: Well, you have to qualify for the Vendée Globe. So they take the top 40 skippers from this series that we're in the middle of right now. So I'm working to qualify and be one of the top 40 skippers.
14: Wow. And this is, when you tell me the statistics that one guy had to drop out and another sadly was lost at sea, is there anybody in your life, anyone close to you who's saying, We're hoping you're really sure about this, because we're not necessarily sure about this.
15: A lot of people are, but yeah. You know, they know I'm, you know, I'm an engineer by training, so I'm very, I'm not going to say risk adverse, but I see risk, and I've spent my life, you know, looking at systems and trying to make them reliable. So they know I'll be careful. They know I'm not going to take unnecessary risks. It is a risky sport. In this race, there's actually about a 35% retirement rate. So one in every three boats that takes the start line doesn't finish. That doesn't mean they don't make it home somehow, but they end up having a failure that caused them to abort from the race, and then they have to head to the nearest land. So it's a challenging race, but I'll take all precautions that I can, for sure.
14: Scott, you said that you're an engineer by trade. I'm also hoping that you forgot to say you're a sailor by trade.
15: Well, I'm a sailor by passion.
14: Yeah, by passion.
15: A sailor by trade.
14: I get it. You saw something during the pandemic and you said, that's the goal for me. And you've been working your way towards it. But surely there are other races that you could have said, you could have worked your way to this at 5 years, 6 years, 7 years from now. But it seems like you're going for Everest right from the jump.
15: Yeah, I mean, you're on the plane at once, right? And it's not a dress rehearsal.
14: Yeah.
15: So you might as well go for it. And that's really what I'm doing. I started looking at what this race entails. It's a combination between, you know, sailing skill. You have to be physically fit. You have to have a mental constitution and strategic skills to manage your own psychology. You have to understand the dynamics of the foiling boat. You have to be a meteorologist to understand the weather. There's so many dimensions of it that makes it such a challenge, but that's also the intrigue for me. And so, you know, I started to really think, like, could I do this? Why not put myself to the test and see if I can do this? It's going to be a fun experiment.
14: Scott, is there? You've got a radio. Do you have a team on the other side of a radio who are saying, we're checking out the satellites and you're going to want to avoid this storm, or you're going to want to go south, or you want to slow down to let this storm pass? Or are you really, is there nobody you talk to?
15: Well, you can talk to people. We have radios. We actually have Starlink on the boat, so we can do even video calls if we want. But the race is unassisted, so you can't receive any of that information from anyone. You can't get a heads up on anything.
14: What about food? There's no way you've got enough food on your boat to sustain you for as long as this race is going to take.
15: Yep. You have to take everything at the start that you need for the entire race. So you provision for the length of the race with food. It's all kind of astronaut food. So it's freeze dried, and you add water to reconstitute it to make it into something that's, I guess I'll say, half edible.
14: And what about drinking water?
15: Drinking water. Yeah, it's amazing. You're out there on the ocean and you learn very quickly that water is useless to you if you don't have your water maker.
14: Yeah.
15: So we have a water maker on board that can, you know, desalinate the water, and we have a spare as well, and spare parts, because if that thing goes, you don't have water, and you absolutely need water. That's probably the most important thing you need on the boat, to tell you the truth.
14: I mean, I would bring quadruple. Just I don't trust a backup. A backup is not enough, Scott.
15: Well, it's a backup plus some spare parts. So technically you have three.
14: So
15: I might put another one on just for safe measure.
14: So you're someone who looks at these problems as solvable, and as, you know, through the lens of you know, someone practical who wants to solve these problems as an engineer. What do you think your greatest challenge is going to be over the course of this race?
15: The greatest challenge, I think, is going to be the mental side of the solitude and what the Southern Ocean brings, that this will be my first time in the Southern Ocean. So, you know, you hear the stories, you see the videos. We round Cape Horn, which is notoriously the most, you know, dangerous and treacherous water on the planet. And, you know, I've read books about all the, you know, sailors before that have had problems and such. And so, you know, heading into the unknown is really going to be the biggest challenge, for sure.
14: Well, Scott Scheuer, I can promise you, everyone here at the Ben Mulrooney Show is rooting for you. And now that I know you got Starlink, you know, if you do want to break the monotony, if you do want to chat, if you want us to get you up to date on what you're missing from home, we would love to have you regularly on the show to get updates, but also to connect with you and keep that loneliness at bay. But we're cheering you on, and thank you so much for joining us.
15: Well, thanks a bunch, Ben. I really appreciate it.
1: What a great little chat that was. Up next, head smashed in Buffalo and James Doohan. What? Bring me up, Scotty. That's next. Ben Mulrooney Show.
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1: I'm Mike Drolet filling in for Ben this afternoon. I've taken a lot of pride in the fact that whenever I play Trivial Pursuit, I do well. As a longtime journalist, I've just had a career that's introduced me to such a variety of stories.

0: stories that I have a head filled with, my wife says, useless knowledge. Well, I think it's useful, but just such weird things pop up in my head. I know a little bit about, I like to think about everything. And then I talk to Craig Baird, the host of History, Canadian History X, and he comes up with stuff and I go, what? How did I not know that? So, yeah, every week, it seems, he comes up with something I don't know. And I find that just so interesting because, again, I play Trivial Pursuit and I generally win. So, hey, I guess I'm not going to play Trivial Pursuit with you, though, Craig, right?
1: Well, at least when it comes to Canadian history, I'll do well.
0: Yes, exactly. When they come up with, when you have to do the green one, oh, no, that's science and, what is happening there? I really want to talk about James Doohan, Beam Me Up Scotty. But first, let's talk about this other thing you were tweeting about, Head Smashed in Buffalo, which is probably the greatest name for an area around, because it speaks to exactly what it was, right?
1: Oh, absolutely. Yeah. So this was a buffalo jump. It's located just south of Calgary, and it was used for about 6,000 years by the indigenous people. And what they would do is they would kind of drive all of the bison towards this cliff. The cliff is about 10 meters above the valley. So it's not like a huge drop, but they would drive the bison towards this cliff. They would have people dressed up as coyotes and wolves, and they'd have cairns where there'd be fires burning to kind of funnel them towards this cliff. And then the bison would go off the cliff and there'd be people down there waiting. And once the bison had landed, they'd go through and they would kill any bison that survived. And they were able to harvest very easily a lot of bison and kind of really helped them develop a very diverse culture, because they had so much extra time for creating, you know, creating art and things like that, because they were able to harvest so much and get everything they needed just from this bison jump.
0: I was really surprised to see that it was only 10 meters high. I thought, just based on the stories I'd read, that it was essentially a cliff. 10 meters is that's enough, I guess, buffalo are huge, but is that enough for them to hurt themselves, to be able to catch them?
1: Well, they would definitely kind of for sure like hurt themselves because of, you know, it is a large drop for really anybody, but especially for bison because they are so heavy, and it wouldn't always kill them. You know, it would break legs or things like that. It would just make them very easy for the hunters at the bottom to kill.
0: Well, it's just another area in the country that I really need to visit. We were in Calgary not long ago. I didn't have a ton of time to go sightseeing, but that's one that I would have loved to have seen. It's not that far from Calgary, you were saying, right?
1: No, it's not. It's about an hour south, or an hour and a half south. About an hour and a half south of Calgary, more or less. It's right by Fort McLeod, actually, about 18 kilometers west of Fort McLeod. So it's actually a really beautiful spot, like a beautiful view of the landscape and everything. And it's a UNESCO World Heritage Site, so it's a very important site for world history as well.
0: Yeah. So let's talk about James Doohan. Everybody would know James Doohan. People, our younger listeners would say, who's that? If you ever watched Star Trek, Beam Me Up Scotty. He's the guy with the red suit who would work the transporter beam. I didn't know that he was Canadian, for one, because I mean the accent he did, I just thought that was him.
1: Well, it kind of was in many ways. He's very skilled with accents, but like you said, a lot of people might not know the name James Doohan, but they definitely know who Scotty is. I mean, it's kind of entered our collective consciousness. But yeah, James Doohan was born on March 3rd, 1920 in Vancouver, but he actually grew up in Sarnia. And from a very young age, he was very skilled with accents. He was just able to pick them up after hearing them. And he enlisted to serve in the Second World War in 1939. And on D-Day, he actually led a platoon of men onto Juno Beach. And in the process, he took out two German snipers.
0: And but I didn't know that. That's the most amazing part. That's crazy.
1: Yeah, and I mean, he was a lieutenant by that point. He had done a lot of training. This was actually his first brush with combat, which, you know, your first time going into combat is on D-Day, which I can't imagine a more bigger baptism by fire, but he was very well trained by that point. But that night of D-Day, he was actually shot 6 times by what's believed to be friendly fire. He was shot 4 times in the leg, 1 bullet took out his middle finger, and then another bullet actually hit him right where his heart is. But he was given a silver cigarette case by his brother before he left for his basic training, and the bullet ricocheted off that and actually completely saved his life. But if you do watch Star Trek, you can see he often hides his one hand.
0: I was going to say, I never remember seeing that. I never remember seeing that he was missing a finger.
1: He was very good with that. He would always like press a button with the other hand if he had to, or, you know, if he's holding an armload of tribbles or something like that, he would have his finger kind of hidden with that, but got very good at hiding that. But then when he came back from the war, he enrolled at the Lauren Green Academy of Radio Arts and became very close friends with Leslie Nielsen. But then in 1966, he got that role of Scotty on Star Trek, and he gave Scotty a Scottish accent because he said all of the best engineers were Scottish, and he named the character Montgomery Scott after his own grandfather. So he stated that Scotty was about 99% James Doohan and 1% accent, but his portrayal of Scotty as an engineer who was very capable, he was brave and outgoing, inspired generations of future engineers. And James Doohan died in 2005, but some of his ashes are actually under the floor cladding at the International Space Station. That's how big of an impact he had on engineering in the late 20th century, just with his portrayal of Scotty.
0: Well, let's play a little clip from your episode on James Doohan.
1: As he stepped around a shell hole, he was knocked off his feet and fell in. And he tried to make sense of what just happened. Then he looked down at his hand and saw blood pouring out of his middle finger. He felt nothing as the adrenaline coursed through him, but the pain would come later. James got up and went to the regimental aid post for treatment. The medic bandaged 3 bullet holes in his middle finger and asked James about his leg. James looked down in surprise to see he was bleeding from above the left knee. Then he looked down at his shirt and saw another bullet hole in his chest. No amount of adrenaline would have kept him alive. He should be dead. James couldn't understand how he was standing. He gingerly inspected the shirt, expecting the worst, and instead of blood, he pulled out the cigarette case his brother had given him. A bullet had hit the case, which was just 10 centimeters from his heart. It was a miracle and something that could have been written for the screen, but it happened to him. Now, for years, James thought that he had been shot by a German. In fact, we now know that it was likely friendly fire from a jittery Canadian guarding a post.
0: And it's such a cliche in movies that somebody gets shot and it hits the cigarette case. Oh, you're saved by that. some piece of metal that just happens to be next to your heart. Oh, it stopped the bullet. It's become a cliche, but this was his life.
1: Absolutely. And he actually mentions that in his book, Beam Me Up, Scotty, which is his autobiography. He mentions how if somebody had written that for a Star Trek episode where somebody is shot with a phaser and it hits some kind of case, people would say that's completely implausible. But like you said, it really did happen to him.
0: I'm amazed that his life hasn't been turned into a movie. What an interesting character. I did not know about the whole, the D-Day stuff. It's fascinating, the fact he was shot. I mean, he led quite the life.
1: He really did, yeah. And like you said, a lot of people don't even realize that he's Canadian. And he was very proud to be Canadian. He often talked about being Canadian and I believe had Canadian citizenship through his entire life.
0: All right. Well, Craig Baird, where are we going to be able to hear this episode and when?
1: You can listen to the Canadian History X on all podcast platforms. That's EHX. The episode is out now. And you can also listen to the podcast on the Chorus Radio Network every weekend across the country.
0: And also follow Mr. Baird on Twitter. Interesting stuff. Craig, thanks so much.
1: Oh, thanks for having me.
0: All right. That was so interesting. I love that. Just a reminder, if you want more BMS, we put out a podcast every day. I've already actually put out a bunch of segments for today. And find even more content on X, Instagram, and YouTube. Coming up for our Toronto audience, following up on the police tackling a cyclist story with some grade A Toronto trolling. Way to go, Toronto. That's next.
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17: This is Global News. I'm Joshua Azizi. One person was taken to hospital with serious injuries after a shooting in Langley this afternoon. Langley RCMP says it responded to reports of the shooting at 196th Street and 28th Avenue just after 5 p.m. First responders located one person in medical distress who was taken to hospital via air ambulance. Police say the investigation is in its infancy and additional details will be made available later. Any witnesses or persons with information about this incident are asked to contact Langley RCMP. The federal government is giving a boost to the forestry sector with a number of new measures. The investment includes $400 million in direct loans to forestry companies through regional development agencies. It also includes a $100 million regional development fund and almost $130 million for 56 projects across the country, including a number in BC, like the Canada Wood Group and the BC Forestry Innovation Investment.
18: We know this industry is really challenged.
17: Federal Energy and Natural Resources Minister Tim Hodgson.
18: There are no easy solutions, but what we're here to say today is we're ready to do the hard work.
17: Tim Hackstad is from the BC Council of Forest Industries.
19: The best thing that we could do is get a trade agreement with the United States, but we also know not all of that is in our control. So the best next thing to do is to focus on what's in our control, and I think that's what we're seeing today.
17: Meanwhile, the BC Conservatives say the BC NDP government also needs to take a look at overregulation in the forest industry. Students are back in their classrooms at Surrey's Woodland Park Elementary after the school was badly damaged by fire in late January. Since then, classes were held in other schools and buildings. Now that repairs are done, kids are back. But the school is still lacking basic school supplies, classroom materials, and technology. Woodland Park Principal Lisa Chambers says they've launched an online fundraising campaign, but so far it's fallen short of its $35,000 goal.
20: The smoke damage and the soot damage went through the entire main building, so unfortunately we lost everything.
17: Supplies, classroom materials, and technology. Woodland Park Principal Lisa Chambers says they've launched an online fundraising campaign, but so far it's fallen short of its $35,000 goal.
20: The smoke damage and the soot damage went through the entire main building, so unfortunately we lost everything.

0: Cullen ran off, but was tracked down not long after in a nearby bush and was arrested. Police say the man matched the suspect description of an earlier incident nearby, where a restaurant worker was allegedly assaulted and suffered a dislocated shoulder. 37-year-old Victor Coscarella from Ontario has been charged with assault causing bodily harm and obstructing a police officer. He remains in custody. You can add the Vancouver Pride Society to the growing list of organizations having funding problems. Global's Travis Persaud reports.
1: The Vancouver Pride Society says it's facing significant shortfalls, which jeopardized the production of this year's event. Vancouver City Councillor Rebecca Bly put forward a motion asking the city to give the society a one-time cash injection of $75,000 to help prevent the festival from being scaled back. Council voted Wednesday to approve the grant.
2: It's just so hard to get the same corporate sponsorship that was there a few years back. So I think the risk here is that it becomes a shorter parade, a shorter festival, less activations.
1: Bly says the Pride Society is seeing corporate sponsorships drop by nearly 70% this year, a decline she attributes in part to competition from the FIFA World Cup. Council has already approved one-time grants for several other local events this year, including Car Free Day and the Vasaki Festival. Travis Persaud, Global News.
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4: Hey, welcome into The Last Show. So much to cover tonight. Here's what's coming up on the show. Ever wish you could summon an army of insects when someone was messing with you? Well, one plant does exactly that. Like the Wicked Witch calling in the flying monkeys, this plant calls in attack wasps. In 10 minutes' time, the bizarre science behind the plant that summons killer insects to defend itself. Then after that, could a chatbot tell genius from gibberish? Well, researchers tested AI essay grading. You know, papers from students? And the robots did poorly. Surprise! We'll cover that halfway through the hour. All right, that's some of the show. There's going to be more. Let's dive in. Here's a totally random fact. One of the hardest things to do is to generate true, provably unpredictable randomness. Maybe that fact wasn't so random after all. And I'm here with Professor Jesse Rogerson, who's going to pick a random number for me. It's news of science from the science news department of the show. Jesse, pick a number from 1 to 10.
5: Oh, I was going to say 1,872.
4: No. You just got to pick a number from 1 to 10.
5: 4.
4: Okay, that is the second most likely number that people pick after 7. People rarely pick 0. Oh, okay, wait, so I was supposed to say 0 to 10. But yeah.
5: That's so funny. What I did in my brain was like 7. No, everybody picked 7. And then I picked 4.
4: But that's not random because you went through a bunch of steps. You totally said, I can't do 7 because that's not random enough. In fact, 7 is random. It's just as likely as any other number. People are bad at picking random numbers. And actually, so are machines.
5: Yeah, and I encountered this when I started in my academic career way, way, way back at the first year of university. And I went to school for computer science. That's what I wanted to do before I became astrophysicist. And I loved coding. And one of the things you do in like entry level programming is do random number generation, right? And it's just like there's a method or a function that's already created, and you say grab random number, and then I remember the professors talking about, well, this is based on an algorithm. Usually it pulls from like maybe the time or something, some other timestamp on the computer chip. It's just a calculation. It is a completely deterministic number, meaning the random number you get out of a computer can be determined after the fact based on some presupposed ideas.
4: Yeah.
5: So you know if you're doing something like trying to create. One of the biggest applications for this is creating keys, private and public keys, so that you can communicate with
4: somebody. People don't know this. We're going to get in the weeds here. But if you want to talk to somebody securely, say you want to log on to your bank's website,
5: right?
4: You want to encrypt it. You want to make sure it's secure. And I'm not going to get into the math behind it, but what you need to guarantee a secure connection for a lot of reasons at a bunch of different places in this algorithm or whatever are random numbers. So people don't realize this. Computers need to generate good random numbers. And yet, they're not very good at doing it. And there have been ways that websites have been hacked because the random numbers they chose for their

0: security were, in fact, not so random after all.
1: Yeah. So in principle, if you have a really good idea of how those algorithms work and you have a sense of the security that a system is using, as a hacker, you might be able to work backwards and actually predict what the random number should have been. And then you can get in. And there's a couple of notable ones where they exploited some of these issues and some websites got hacked. So, you know, thinking long term into the future, when you have like AI programming and AIs can attack banks or AIs can attack your emails or whatever and try and get into these encrypted scenarios, you want to have true random numbers. And one of the long time ways of looking at this was, well, let's get into the quantum computing ideas, because quantum is literally the science of quantum mechanics is literally has a foundation of a bit of randomness.
0: We're like talking about randomness. Like little particles, like particles. The stuff that's in atoms and electrons and mm-hmm. light particles and things like this.
1: Because those things are not discrete. Like an electron is not actually a little tiny ball that's bouncing around the room. It has a wave function. It has a random, not a random, it has a probability of various states that are determined by nature. And so when you what we call collapsing the wave function, when you observe an electron, you collapse the wave function and you get some information about the electron in that current state. All of this to say, the universe on the very small has some built-in randomness that is literally real. It's totally random, which is really interesting. So if we can somehow link computing to that and get random numbers out of it, then you truly have actual random numbers that cannot be predicted. So enter the study that we're talking about. This group of scientists, group of quantum computing people, were wondering, how do you leverage the quantum world to create actual random numbers? And they did this through quantum entanglement. Have you heard of quantum entanglement?
0: I have. Why couldn't they just ask the electrons to be nice and get pass over some random numbers? Electrons are rude. Is that what you're saying?
1: That's exactly what it is.
0: Okay.
1: Yeah. So they took, you could take two electrons. You can actually do this. So you're not too far off. You say you take two electrons and you can entangle them. And in quantum entanglement, what ends up happening, it's a really weird feature of the quantum world, that you in quote unquote entangle them, and then they start sharing properties. Even if you separate them by large distances, if you change one property about another, then the other one will also change that property.
0: Cool.
1: Even though they don't have a direct connection to each other.
0: Cool.
1: So there's this built-in weirdness of the world. And so what they did is they entangled some quantum bits, they separated them in their lab, and then they started doing a variety of tests on each of them, different tests on each of them with no presupposed communication between the two. And because you're doing different tests on these quantum particles, you get different outcomes. And then they tied their random numbers to these different outcomes.
0: Okay.
1: And then the random numbers they got out of that had this built-in variability from the universe. Thereby, they actually created an actual random bit of information that is literally impossible to know how to get from the presupposed ideas.
0: So I guess the short of it for people who are cross-eyed and we lost along the way, there's a fundamental amount of randomness in the way our universe works in the world of the very small, like the tiny particles that make up all matter and light. We can somehow leverage that to make computers better at being random. And that means your bank account's not going to get hacked. So there, we brought it back to practical terms.
1: There we go. Perfect. Yeah, I think that's a great way of summarizing. Absolutely.
0: All right. Well, now I'm going to check my bank balance because, you know. All right, let's go to our next story here. This one is in the animal kingdom. My favorite place, the Galapagos. Galapagos? Galapagos. Galapagos. Yeah. There is a really cool new creature that we just discovered. And I'm always amazed when we discover new animals, because I always think like, oh, we've mapped out every animal that exists. There can't be more. This is a tiny octopus. Wow.
1: This I love these stories when like, hey, we discovered a new animal. What? So it was in the Galapagos.
0: It's adorable. In the Pacific. It's adorable.
1: And it's super cute. It's like literally the like cartoon version of an octopus that you would find on your phone, like the little emoticon or whatever emoji. It's a little blue thing. It's like 2 or 3 centimeters in size, the size of a golf ball, roughly. And it was found in the Galapagos. One note, though, is that the Pacific Ocean, if you took all of the land of the Earth, it would fit inside the surface area of the Pacific Ocean. All this to say is the Pacific Ocean is huge, and it's hard to map the entire thing. And so we're always finding new stuff. And here is this tiny little blue octopus that was discovered. And they did a they found it and they did a little bit of categorization of it. They found that it's part of this one family that usually has much bigger species. So it shares characteristics of other octopuses, though it is unique, but is much, much smaller in that family than the rest of them. So it's this tiny little thing that's sort of pushing the boundaries of one of the families that they knew about.
0: And blue animals are pretty rare in the animal kingdom. That makes it cool. It's small enough to be a pet, which makes it cool. Also, don't make it your pet. This is a wild animal. Also, where are you going to find one? I mean, it was only recently discovered.
1: 1,800 meters below the surface. So if you can get down there, they did it with a remote submersible to find it. So if you can get down there and get it, then I guess, you know, you deserve to get it.
0: If you can quantumly entangle two bits and get 18 something meters below the ocean surface, the world will be yours. You'll be a random octopus owning man or something.
1: Perfect.
0: All right. When we come back from the break, this is a really cool story. There is a plant that acts like a wizard. It lifts its wizard stick, and if someone attacks the plant, it can summon wasps. Okay? That is wild. We're going to find out about it with Jesse Rogerson, a astrophysics professor, in just a moment.
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0: Wouldn't it be cool if you were under attack, you could just raise your arms and summon wasps to attack your enemy, winning the battle? Sounds like science fiction. Sounds like something a wizard could do, but there's a plant that does just this. A wizard plant, if you will. A wasp wizard plant, in fact. I'm here with Jesse Rogerson, a professor at York University. We're covering general science news, and I am so excited to talk about this cool plant that I am now going to put in my apartment. Jesse, welcome to the show.
1: Thanks for having me, and I'm assuming you eat beans.
0: I love beans. Delicious. Yeah.
1: Delicious beans. Well, this is the plant we're talking about, the Phasaelus vulgaris plant.
0: That sounds vulgar.
1: Yes, exactly. We're talking kidney beans, pinto beans, navy beans, that, you know, those family of beans that if you've eaten a bean, you've probably had one of these Phasaelus vulgaris beans. So the researchers in this story was looking into the pathways that the plant was using to summon wasps. Yes. Now, let me say in advance that I don't think the plant is actually deciding, I need to, you know, get some wasps to come to me and help.
0: You can't know that.
1: Yeah, that's true. There are people working on whether or not plants can actually make decisions or not. That's a whole other topic. So why would they summon wasps? And the reason for this is caterpillars, because caterpillars are eating the plants, and so the plant is defending itself, but it's not defending itself by making the decision to call wasps. Here's what's happening. Okay,
0: so let me guess. Can I guess? It's making like a chemical that smells a certain way, and that's an alarm, and then the wasps have evolved to smell that chemical. They come, they eat the caterpillars. Did I ruin it for you?
1: See, why am I even here, David? This is no, you're absolutely right. But what's great about this is the way they I love the experiment that they set up, because it shows us something that's really interesting. So the caterpillars are eating the plant, and in the saliva of the caterpillar, there's this this thing called inceptin. And it, you know, as they're breaking down, you know, the mandibles of the caterpillar are eating the leaves of the plant, and this part of the saliva activates something in the plant to start healing itself. It's an immune response, that as plants will try and heal themselves, like our skin will heal itself when you break it. But when the saliva mixes with the plant doing its immune response, it creates this pheromone. These chemicals get spread into the wild, and wasps have learned over many eons that probably means there's a caterpillar there. But how do you determine for sure if it's the caterpillar or just breaking the plant? So what they did is they bred types, these plants, these bean plants, some with these receptors sort of turned off so that they can't do the chemical response, and some with them turned on. And then they also attacked the plant in different ways, where they added inceptin, the saliva from the caterpillars. They added a pure version of inceptin to the leaves, to one that's not created by the caterpillars. And then they also just like slashed the leaves with razors. So just like broke the leaves.
0: Cut them open.
1: And seen what happened with the wasps in the area. And they found that if you turn off these chemical pheromones, the wasps just come way less. 50%, 40% of the time, it's not happening as much. Whereas, what's also interesting is when the ones that had the razor slashes, where they just broke the leaves without the caterpillar spit, then in that case, the wasp didn't care, because they knew that there was no caterpillars there.
0: So it's like vinegar and baking soda. Okay. The caterpillars have vinegar. The plants have baking soda. When the saliva from the caterpillar hits the baking soda, it reacts. And instead of making a grade school volcano, it releases a pheromone. and then the wasp comes. And I know it's not vinegar and baking soda. I know
1: That's a great analogy. It's the mix of the compounds along with the immune response creates this pheromone that the wasp can sense, and they'll come and like, ooh, great, there's caterpillars for me to eat. Whereas if it's just a broken leaf, then there's no chemical pheromones and they're not going to show up.
0: I'm still going to imagine this as a wizard plant summoning a wasp from a different dimension. But what can we learn about this in terms of like pesticide? Like plants have natural defenses against pests and we're so quick to, you know, drop whatever chemical on our fields. Can we learn something from this to maybe, you know...
1: Exactly. That's a you know, farmers across the country, both, you know, American, Canada, all the people who are growing beans around the world might have found a way to naturally summon the predators of the pests that are eating their plants. And so if you can find a way to, commercialize this, then maybe there's something a little more natural about it. I mean, we need to protect our plants. We also don't want chemicals on our plants that are going to be potentially harmful. So, the saliva, I don't know who is like extracting the saliva from caterpillars, but if there's a way to do that with little harm, then this might be a viable way of protecting our plants.
0: I'm imagining the Wicked Witch summoning the flying monkeys. You know, the plants are summoning the wasps, and they're going to kill all those evil caterpillars that eat beans, which are delicious. Beans are good for you. They do make you... Never mind. Let's move on to our next topic. Jesse, this one finally is in your wheelhouse. You are an astronomer. There was a really cool astronomical event over New England here in the U.S. A meteor exploded in the sky. I didn't actually hear about this until you sent me the news item. What exactly happened? Like, if I was living in Boston, how loud would this have been? What might I have seen in the sky? How likely is something like this to happen? I have questions.
1: I love these stories too. I always talk about these stories when I see them. So over New England, there was a fireball that exploded. The reason a fireball happens is you have an object from space entering the atmosphere. It's moving at orbital speed. So we're talking tens of thousands of kilometers an hour, and it's suddenly encountering our atmosphere. When it does that, the rock, whatever it is, the rock ice mixture, compresses the air in front of it really, really fast, which shock heats the air in front of it, which then heats the rock and explodes it. And you get this big fireball across the sky and you get an explosion. Usually, obviously the bigger the object, the larger the explosion that occurs. Earth gets hit by stuff every day. Thousands of tons of stuff is hitting the Earth every day.
0: Thousands of tons?
1: Thousands, but it's usually small stuff. Added up over the entire atmosphere, it's a lot.
0: Wow.
1: Every once in a while, we'll get bigger ones, things that are like maybe the size of a car or a little smaller, maybe the size of like a motorcycle or something like that. And when those hit, they create much larger fireballs, ones that you could see during the day, and they create these sonic booms from the explosions. And to answer one of your questions, how loud would this be? It would be like you heard a loud firework in the middle of the day. You know, just a loud, one of those really loud explosions from the really loud fireworks. It'd be like that.
0: So it could have been me thinking the neighborhood kids are playing with fireworks again. I might have heard it, actually.
1: Yeah, and often those are the confusions people have. They'll be like, oh, I thought I heard gunshots, or I thought I heard fireworks, or maybe it was a collision between two cars, when really it was just an explosion in the sky.
0: Will an object like this break up completely, or will it rain little meteorites? Is that what they're called?
1: Meteorites are the ones that hit the ground. So I don't know how big the initial object was, but the explosion created something equivalent to about 300 tons of TNT, which is, you know, a fairly large explosion. And there likely were little objects that rained down over New England, probably over the ocean, actually. So not a lot of it would be recovered. But when you have these, there's one that just happened over Cleveland just a little while ago. And people were out searching for the pieces. So definitely the pieces can be found. This is on the small side. This one was on the small side. One of the bigger ones that happened in recent memory was in 2013 over Russia, Chelyabinsk. This is an object the size of an airplane exploded in the sky, and that like shattered, like the explosion, the pressure wave from the explosion shattered windows and stuff like that. That was a big one.
0: Then back in the turn of the last century, there was the Tunguska event, which we don't know a lot about, but basically like a meteor hit Russia and burned like a whole forest. It was so big.
1: Yeah, the explosion knocked down a forest. So that one had on the order of a million tons of TNT, whereas the one that we're talking about is on the order of hundreds of tons of TNT. So there's a huge difference there. But I think the important lesson to whenever we see these stories is to remember that Earth is in space, floating through space, and there's rocks out there. And the small ones aren't going to do any damage. Our atmosphere protects us, but there are bigger ones too. And it's not a matter of if, it's a matter of when they hit us.
0: Wear your helmet is the moral of the story.
1: Yes. Get your helmet out.
0: Don't go into public without a helmet. That's an important lesson we've learned here with Jesse Rogerson, a professor of astrophysics at York University. Jesse, it's a joy having you here.
1: Always glad. Yep. Thanks for having me.
0: Just ahead, can an AI grade a student's essay fairly? Well, researchers found that today's chatbots might be dazzled by big words, but miss brilliance. That's next.
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0: A professor can spend hours grading a student's essay, but what if a robot, a chatbot, did that instead almost instantly? Well, researchers put AI essay markers to the test and discovered that these bots can be dazzled by writing style, but not so much by substance. Let's talk about it with Deborah Talmy, a psychology professor at the University of Cambridge, who's done this research. Deborah, welcome to the show.
3: Thanks for having me.
0: AI promises to make grading students' work extremely easy. What made you curious to put them to the test to see if they actually did a good job?
3: Everybody's putting their essays into AI and asking for its opinion. All my students would be tempted to do it. And it's inevitable that institutions would want to try to use that for efficiency savings. There's a lot of opinions in this field. It's a hugely polarizing topic. In my day job, and I'm an experimentalist. I study emotions and memory. I'm in an experimental lab, and I just wanted to get some quantitative data to ground the conversation in some evidence.
0: The bias against AI is huge. Even people who use it, when they find out their coworkers are using it, they can bias them. If you read something and then you find out it's written by AI, a bias can immediately arise. You might have liked the writing before, and then you grow to hate it. Like, these are things that average people have, right?
3: Absolutely, yeah.
0: All right, so when AI is used in grading, what are some of the biases that people have thinking that it'll do? And then what did you find it actually does?
3: Some people think it will do a rubbish job. Some people think it'll be just amazing. We found it was so-so. It was reasonably good in the sense that overall AI models agreed with human markers. There was a decent agreement, but the agreement wasn't high enough. The AI models were very variable, context-dependent, and biased. So overall, from our findings, we conclude that AI platforms are not yet ready to give a solid feedback for student essays.
0: Where did they do a good job and where did they do a not so good job? Where did they match what a real human marker would mark an essay in a certain way, and where did they not match?
3: AI models aligned with each other, and also they aligned with themselves after some time. So you know how when you put stuff into AI, you always get a different answer?
0: Sure, yeah, it's a little chaotic, yeah.
3: Right. In our work, we tried after 1 week, AI gave about the same mark. So they were reliable as a measurement tool, more or less. And they also agreed with human markers sometimes almost as well as another human marker would agree with the first one. But AI tended to give everyone the most common grade, while humans spread their mark more. So just to translate to the US system, I think you guys give letter grades like A, B, C.
0: Generally speaking, I mean, or numbers, but they translate to letters, yeah.
3: Right. And then B's, to my reading, the most common grade. So AI would give B almost all the time, while humans would spread the grade more.
0: Okay.
3: And then AI was a lot more swayed by the surface features of the language a student used compared to the human marker.
0: So I guess the saying is style over substance. Like if I use fancy words or fancy grammatical structures, I'm going to get a good grade, even though the underlying content might be mediocre.
3: That's right.
0: And it's all if AI is sort of grading everyone towards the average, are they missing the best students? Are they missing the exceptional essays?
3: Yeah, that's it. They would miss the most brilliant essays, but also those that are weaker. So it's exactly when you want AI to tell you what the right mark is, that's when they miss the essay.
0: What is it about a truly exceptional student's work or a truly lousy student's work that AI seems to miss or seems to confuse these systems?
3: To be honest, we don't really know why it does this, but it was this was what we call a central tendency bias. So a bias to give the most common mark was present in all of the AI models we tried. We tried GPT, Claude, and Gemini, and the most recent up-to-date models as to April 2026. And they all exhibited this behavior, even when we tried to de-bias them in various ways. So it might be, this is a speculation, it might be because AI is trained to give the most predicted, the best predicted answer. And in the UK, we give degree classes. So we have a first class, second class, that kind of thing. The second last class, upper level degree class, is the most common. And maybe that's why.
0: Now, what kind of essays were you testing? Was there a particular field of study that these essays were written for?
3: Yes, we are a multidisciplinary team. So we have AI researchers, but also three psychology professors. And we chose our field of expertise in psychology. We asked students across three institutions in the UK to volunteer essays they wrote for their degree. So formal submissions, part of their degree, to volunteer these essays. We had 761 essays from a variety of students across years of study. It's a very unique data set.
0: Now, psychology seems interesting because there's often no like correct answer. It's not like a math paper where you arrive at a correct answer at the end or not. Although that's not all math papers, but I suppose some. Do you think if it was a more right or wrong answer style essay, it would have done a different job? Like, might AI be suitable for essays like that?
3: What I was thinking, at least when I initially conceived this project, is that it'll be easier to catch AI deficiencies if there was a correct answer. Because at the time, intended to give to make silly mistakes in things like computation questions. But in psychology, the academic judgment is really dependent on context-dependent chains of reasoning. And that's where we thought AI would be the strongest. So in a way, it's a field where it's maybe easiest to use AI. And also in psychology, we use essays almost all of the time. So the impact of the work like this that we did is more important for other universities, psychology degrees in university.
0: Now, the relationship between the person grading the essay, maybe it's the teacher assistant, maybe it's the professor themselves, and the student, that can come into play, right? Like if you're reading your student's paper and you know that Jimmy or Susan is an all-star student, you might look at it with rose-colored glasses and be biased to give it a better grade. That interpersonal relationship between the professor and the student, the teaching assistant and the student, that is completely lost in this, I think. And is that a good thing or a bad thing? I don't know. Is that something you explored with this?
3: So that's a good question, because in my context, in the UK, typically we mark anonymized essays to remove the bias that one might have for individual students or for what we call protected characteristics like race or religion or sure. gender. So all of my marking at Cambridge would be of just numerical identity. So I wouldn't know who the student is anyway.
0: Fair enough. But I suppose like you could know through writing somehow. But I guess the loss of that isn't such a bad thing because of the bias.
3: Right.
0: Fast forwarding 5 or 10 years, these models change very quickly. Like when I was talking about AI on the radio like a year ago, there was things that I had said about how lousy it is where it's good today.
3: Right.
0: Do you think these tools will be grading students' essays? Do you think that this is the future of grading papers?
3: There's two things to say about this. I think it's a really, really insightful question. So the most important take home from our research is that we found that AI models were really variable and context specific. So the model that was best and the prompting strategy that was best in one institution wasn't the same as in the other. And that I don't think is likely to change. And that means that if you get, if you have a company telling you my model can capture human marks really well, you shouldn't believe it until you get evidence from your own context. And we give a recipe for institutions to copy and try to put their own exam submissions into use. And then another thing to say is that everybody we spoke to, staff, students, and a panel of expert stakeholders, were all against using AI as a sole marker. So the resistance is pretty strong. Therefore, I don't think things would change very quickly.
0: I don't either, but maybe some sort of AI-assisted grading could be the future. I guess we'll see. Well, Deborah Talmy is a psychology professor at the University of Cambridge. Deborah, I've enjoyed the chat. Thanks for being on the show.
3: Thank you. I enjoyed it too.
0: Just ahead, how many people are hiding pain that they have at work? A study looks into the surprising cost of people pretending they're fine to get their job done. We'll tell you about it next.
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37: 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It deserves above average absurdity. 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
0: If your back hurts, your wrists hurt, your head hurts, and you're smiling through a Zoom meeting, congratulations, you're meeting the modern workplace's expectations perfectly. There is a study that explores why people hide chronic pain at work and how employers might be making it worse. I'm here with Beth Shinoff, a management professor at the University of Delaware, to discuss this. Beth, welcome to the show.
38: Oh, thanks for having me, David.
0: So when we say workers are hiding chronic pain at work, what is actually going on there? What are they hiding day to day? And what are you finding that people don't talk about to their managers?
38: Yeah, so there are essentially, well, what we found is that these workers in chronic pain are hiding their inability to meet sort of expectations for what an ideal worker would look like. right? So when we think of an ideal worker, we think of somebody who's always willing and able and ready to do their work, whatever it is, from typing to lifting heavy things to walking to the printer without, you know, limping, without struggling to type. So that's what they're hiding. They're not only hiding the fact that their body hurts, but they're really hiding that that body that hurts is getting in the way of them doing their work.
0: When we say ideal worker, on one part, I'm kind of fascinated by this concept, but on the other, I think it maybe is like a little creepy or a lot of people's biases set in. What is the average ideal worker in the workplace? What are managers expecting us to be?
38: Yeah, so this ideal worker is actually quite well-established in the work world, especially in America. And actually, I would say the Western world in general, but it's based on a masculine, really fit, thin, strong person who can meet all expectations. So it's the person who can text at 3 a.m. and, you know, their body doesn't get in the way. It's the person who can be at work from 6 a.m. to 10 p.m. and never, you know, falter at all. So that is the ideal worker. It's the person who is always willing, ready, and able to put everything on pause for work.
0: For all the ways in which we say we support people with different lives, maybe they're parents, maybe they have a disability, is a modern workplace actually built to accommodate humans that aren't these productivity machines?
38: I mean, I think to different jobs to varying extent are and aren't, right? So like gig workers or content creators, you have complete autonomy, sort of how you work, when you work, etc. That said, you have to work a lot to make a living, right? But if your employer is an organization, to varying extents, do organizations expect that ideal worker or are more open to somebody who looks or acts or behaves differently? I think in a capitalistic economy that is all about productivity, the narrative largely is more closely aligned with the ideal worker than somebody who is not an ideal worker, for better or for worse. I would argue that a lot of the times that's for the worse.
0: Now, let's talk about chronic pain that people have. How likely is it the average worker is managing chronic pain? And if they are, tell me about the ways they mask it while they're sitting at their desk.
38: Yeah, so chronic pain is exceptionally prevalent, especially as people get older, right? Our bodies naturally break down as a function of age and also just wear and tear. And different jobs might also, you know, increase the rate at which your body breaks down. And also, it depends on how well you're taking care of your body outside of work or even in work. So the ways in which people mask their pain, we saw everything in our sample. So just a little bit of overview. We interviewed about 66 people who were full-time workers in all different kinds of jobs. So from deli workers to lawyers to school teachers, the types of jobs to sonographers ran the gamut. So from very physical jobs to what we would consider more or less knowledge workers, right? People who are mostly using their brain, although we also found that that's not true, right? Nobody just uses their brain at work because typing uses your body.
0: Well, yeah, you talk about a stenographer. The first thing I think is like repetitive strain injury.
38: Exactly.
0: Someone typing all the time might have wrist pain.
38: Exactly. And so stenographers, they have to, like, you know, if they're doing a sonogram, your shoulder, your elbow, it's in such weird positions depending on the body part that you're scanning. So all of these jobs that we often don't think of as exceptionally physical, they require physicality. So people do everything from hiding ice packs, you know, in the back of their pants, to stretching underneath the table, to closing their door if they have the ability to have an office door, right? They close their door, they stretch, they turn off their camera during Zoom meetings to hide the fact that they're lying down, all sorts of ways that people mask.
0: And why is there pressure to do this? I mean, I guess it seems obvious. I guess it seems like they're expected to be a certain way. But what do people actually say when they talk about not talking about their pain at work?
38: I mean, they say that they feel ashamed, right? Because they're not meeting these expectations of both being the ideal worker and also being sort of like this healthy person that we expect in society. So this ideal worker is actually couched in a much bigger bias toward ableist people who are able, right? So there's this concept called ableism, which is an inherent bias to build the world around us for able bodies. So you live in New York. The New York subways, they're so hard to get around if you are not completely mobile.
0: I mean, many stations don't even have elevators.
38: Exactly.
0: I mean, they say it's because the system was designed a billion years ago, but still, you can always put in an elevator.
38: Right. I mean, it was designed when, you know, maybe technology was less allowing for all bodies, but that's still ableist, right? Like, mm-hmm. I don't know what would be an option for not having an elevator, but there could have been a ramp or something, right? Climbing those millions of stairs to get up to, you know, the actual street level is difficult for a very fit person. And so we design the world around us in ableist ways. So this ideal worker is actually embedded within this ableist bias in society in general. So people feel ashamed that they're not meeting those expectations at sort of all levels in their lives.
0: Were there moments when you were interviewing these subjects where they sort of realized that they're not the problem, that the job was basically designed for a body that they don't have or maybe used to have?
38: Yeah, so for some of the people in our sample, that they had already gotten there by the time we were interviewing them. For others, it didn't happen during the interview because we try not to, you know, like mess with
0: bias
38: their lives
0: your
38: in that
0: subjects.
38: Way.
0: Yeah.
38: I mean, maybe post-interview, some reflections happened, but for some of the people in our sample, they had already realized, and often this happened when a doctor would diagnose them, right? And so then they have like a legitimate rationale. And it's like, so it's not me, it's something bigger than me. And yet my employer is expecting me to be something else. So it's not me, it's them. It's my employer's fault. So some people were there already. I would say, or I know, like 75% of our sample was not there. They just felt compelled to continue to push and push. And, you know, in America, our health benefits are tied to our employer. So you have no choice but to push through, because if you get fired, then you don't have insurance, and you need insurance because you need access to good healthcare. So it's this catch 22, what we call this vicious cycle of pain and shame that leads people to just continue to hide their pain and then hurt themselves even more. So they end up in this really bad loop where they're just, you know, they get to the point where they can't open a jar of spaghetti. We had people tell that at the end of the day. They just can't live their lives. They're pushing and pushing.
0: I understand the problem. I understand the how and why. What would you want a workplace or a manager at a workplace to take away from this, to start taking pain, chronic pain of their employees more seriously?
38: Yeah, I mean, I think we need to recenter work in the practice of management. So it's, what does the work require? And then you can work with a person to say, okay, well, what can your body do? So if the work requires typing, you don't actually need to type, right? You can dictate. If the work requires Zoom meetings, does your video have to be on, or can you be lying down, right? So I think if managers can actually recenter work in the conversation and strip the bodily expectations of how we get work done, that in and of itself will be a huge step forward.
0: I've been guilty of making someone on my team turn their camera on because we're like, oh, it feels like the meeting's more intimate, but maybe we should be kinder to that individual.
38: Well, I think it's about who the individual is and why their camera is off, right?
0: So fair enough.
38: Yeah, some people don't want their camera on because they're, you know, in pajamas.
0: Would be me. Guilty as charged there. Beth, I've enjoyed the chat. Thanks so much for coming on the show and sharing some of your research with me.
38: Yeah, thanks again for having me.
0: Coming up, this one's spicy. Just how busy do older folks get? And by busy, I mean intimate. You go, Grandma. According to a new study, it's pretty frequent.
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32: This is Global News. I'm Joshua Azizi. One person was taken to hospital with serious injuries after a shooting in Langley this afternoon. Langley RCMP says it responded to reports of the shooting at 196th Street and 28th Avenue just after 5 p.m. First responders located one person in medical distress who was taken to hospital via air ambulance. Police say the investigation is in its infancy and additional details will be made available later. Any witnesses or persons with information about this incident are asked to contact Langley RCMP. We're learning Surrey taxpayers could be on the hook for hundreds of thousands of dollars following the termination of the city's top cop. The decision to end Norm Lipinski's employment came from the police board. Former BC Attorney General Wally Opal says Lipinski was in the middle of an 8-year contract, which he recently signed an extension of for 3 years. Opal says Lipinski was making a substantial amount, and the decision to terminate him from his position could come at a cost upwards of $800,000.
33: This is going to be a costly process, particularly when there are no reasons, apparent reasons, to fire him. And when you're dismissing someone in a constructive way, and that's what's happened here, then you have to pay the price. And the taxpayers of Surrey will be paying that price.
32: Surrey Mayor Brenda Locke was not available Wednesday. Deputy Chief Constable Todd Matsumoto is serving as interim chief during the search for Lipinski's replacement. Vancouver International Airport officials say they're ready to welcome 2.7 million passengers to the city during the FIFA World Cup. Global's Emily Silva reports.
34: YVR says they expect to see 88,000 passengers a day.
0: That's about a 10 to 15% increase to normal operations during the month of June. Airport officials say upgrades to CT scanners, enhanced translation services, and extra volunteers will help with the influx of visitors. Work has also been done to improve the flow for the additional people through YVR. Here's YVR Chief Operating Officer Andrew Margolis, followed by Vancouver Host Committee Lead Jesse Adcock.
1: We've been preparing for nearly 4 years. Our team at YVR has been working hard alongside our partners, here to my right, amongst many others as well. And we wanted to make sure our service and guest experience would all be ready to welcome the world to FIFA for 2026.
5: Beyond the airport, banners are up, transit stations are dressed, and there are those moments that make people smile, stop, and snap selfies.
0: As the influx will affect thousands of travelers and residents alike,
1: we'd all be ready to welcome the world to FIFA for 2026.
5: Beyond the airport, banners are up, transit stations are dressed, and there are those moments that make people smile, stop, and snap selfies.
0: As the influx will affect thousands of travelers and residents alike, there are additional reasons.

0: Last week, the government announced it was pausing the opening of the OPS at Helmkin and Hornby because of concerns from the city and businesses. Local businesses applauded the move. Harm reduction advocates called it short-sighted. Vancouver police have posted a video on Instagram showing how they direct people using drugs in public spaces to go to overdose prevention sites. Here's Sergeant Steve Addison.
1: They understand that they shouldn't be using in public. The drugs are powerful and for whatever reason they're choosing to do so. But when we do interact with people and we ask them to use better judgment, to use in places like an overdose prevention site, most of them understand and they agree.
0: Despite the decision to pause the overdose prevention site, it appears the BC government is still paying to lease the spot for 2 years at a cost of almost $15,000 a month. From the Global News Desk, I'm Joshua Azizi.
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3: Hey, welcome in. Quick content warning for any sensitive listeners or parents with small children. We'll be discussing human sexuality over the next 10 minutes, so listener discretion is advised. How often do elderly folks get busy? And by getting busy, I mean, well, yes, being intimate. The stereotype is that that spark fades as we age, but is that true? Well, let's challenge some of those assumptions about age, sex, and desire, because many people in their 70s, 80s, and beyond might be having a richer intimate life than you imagine. I am here with Cecile Schaller, a clinical psychologist who specializes in sexology in Norway, who has done research in this area. Cecile, welcome to the show.
4: Thank you for having me.
3: So what made you curious about studying the sex lives of older people? Was there a moment you thought that everyone's kind of pretending that older folks don't do these activities and they do?
4: Well, I was working as a clinician for 20 years, and I think I just wanted to go deeply into something, studying something properly. And then the opportunity came for me to apply for this PhD program with this project particularly. And I was curious because it was a group I hadn't worked so much with. And since I'm moving into that age range some years, I'm not going to mention how many.
3: I mean, eventually we all will.
4: We all are. And this concerns our future. So I thought, yeah, why not? And this is interesting. And it's been really enriching to listen to these interviews and these life stories. So it's been wonderful. I'm actually quite moved mentioning it now.
3: Wow. Well, let's talk about some of these interviews of people 65 to 85. What surprised you the most when they were talking about how much sex they were having?
4: Well, I was maybe not that surprised, really, but I think it was really beautiful to listen to the enjoyment they could feel with newly found sexual partners, for example, or rediscovering sexuality with an older partner, which they had been with for a long time. And some of the really tickling, fantastic stories were like people who hadn't had an orgasm until they were 83, for example.
3: Wow.
4: They were like kids, you know, having discovered something so fantastic that they could actually experience such strong emotions at that age. That was really amazing to listen to and really moving.
3: Why do you think younger people, even some health professionals, media, like television shows and things like this, have such a hard time imagining older adults as sexual beings?
4: Yeah. I mean, this is related to ageism. I mean, I'm just the ideas, stereotypes about how older people, what they think, what kind of values they have, what they do, what they're able to do. And these ideas that sexuality is only for the young and beautiful and those who are able-bodied and of a certain type and so on. That's quite common in the Western, maybe not only in the Western culture, but it is also, I think, a tendency in the Western part of the world to think about older people now, at least, more than, for example, 150 years ago, where older people were considered having certain value due to lived life. And now everybody has to strive at getting younger or staying younger all the time. So aging has become more negative. And the attributes we think are connected to

0: older people, maybe even more negative than previously. So, and another thing is that people tend to, I mean, these attitudes are learned very early. So people who grow into their older age have already developed ageist attitudes, which are internalized. So they comply to some of these ideas already. And that also influences their relation to their own relationship to their own body and their own sexuality, and whether they feel sexually interested or interesting for somebody, for anybody, for themselves also.
1: Now let's talk about what some older folks say. But before we do that, I want to just give what most people define sex as, like intercourse, okay? Like just a very athletic, simple act. Is that definition a little bit limiting, especially as people get older, where maybe your body doesn't work the way you used to? You can still be intimate, but you might not be doing it in a way that a young person would do it.
0: Absolutely. I mean, research shows that older people tend to change their sexual activity to move away from these more acrobatic practices, which we are able to do when we're younger, but to include more caressing, other ways of having sex, touching, and so on. But it's also interesting that when you ask people in research situations about their sex lives, they tend to think that you are asking about intercourse. So even if I said that, try to tell me something about your sexuality, any type of sexual activity, they would still very quickly talk about the intercourse aspect. So I think our society and our culture is very focused on sex as being intercourse, and also that they have a normative relationship to that.
1: How do things like someone's illness, maybe the medication they're on, menopause for men, maybe like ED, grief, chronic pain, like there's so many things that get introduced slowly as we age. And how do they shape sexuality without necessarily ending it for older folks?
0: Well, it forces people to having to think about what do I like, what do I want to do? But very many tend to attribute these changes to that's a natural cause of aging. So they feel that they just have to accept it. Although they could go to their doctor, to their GP, and say, listen, I'm starting to have quite a lot of pain, but I still want to keep sexually active. Can I have something to remedy that? Or,
1: And the answer is, in fact, often yes.
0: yeah, it is. I mean, there's a lot of stuff people could do, but they could, you know, but it's also a matter of how you understand what is good sexuality for yourself. And that's something where I think sex education for older people could be very good to learn about the changes, medications, the implications of medications, and what you could do and what could help.
1: Do some older folks keep quiet about being sexually active because their adult children would not take it well, or because, I don't know, society's stereotypes or stigma, when in fact they are very active, they're just hush hush about it?
0: Absolutely. I think that some people, if they've found a new partner, for example, and are really in love or find it exciting and it's really exhilarating for them, it's difficult to communicate this, not only to their own family, but maybe also to friends, unless, or same age people, unless they also are happy with their new situation. I think people are a bit cautious about this, but there's also a matter of they don't want to seem too sexually focused because there is a repressive tendency in the culture to expect older people to behave, you know, sexually appropriate, and women are under a greater demand to, or asked more to restrict their sexual expressions than men are.
1: I want to rewind to the story you gave of one of the people you interviewed in her 80s having her first climax. What can that story tell us about the idea that it's never too late to discover pleasure, to have joy in intimacy?
0: It's exactly what you say. It is never too late because the body is still able to feel pleasure. And it is a matter of finding the adequate, what they say, adequate, the right stimulus, the right way of touching for you, particularly as an individual, and finding that way to get to the point of absolute pleasure. And it is never too late for that.
1: All right. Well, the next time you hear about your granny, your grandpa, you know, getting busy, don't judge them, I think is the takeaway for me.
0: Exactly.
1: Cecile, I've enjoyed chatting with you. Thanks for being on the show.
0: Thank you.
1: Cecile Schaller is a clinical psychologist who specializes in sexology, and she lives in Norway. Just ahead, you see a billboard advertising a product. Someone featured in it has a disability. Does this kind of advertising help a brand or does it hurt it? Well, a study says companies may be worrying about the wrong thing with this sort of advertisement. So what do consumers really think? And why might representation be good business? That is our discussion in a few moments' time.
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1: About 1 in 7 people live with a disability, yet in advertising, depicting someone with a disability is pretty rare. So in marketing, if a brand stops treating these people as invisible, what happens? And what would happen if we saw advertising reflected the world as it actually is? I am here with Zachary Estes, a marketing professor at City University of London in the UK, who has researched this. Zach, welcome to the show.
2: Thank you. Happy to be here.
1: So what first attracted you to study the inclusion of people with disabilities in advertising? Like, was there a gap in marketing that you felt was there?
2: There's definitely a very large gap in this. So it's actually quite shocking within marketing research how little attention has been paid to this issue. If you look at those numbers that you mentioned, something like 12% of people have some sort of disability. Maybe it's an invisible disability, so we don't even see it. Yet only about 1% of ads actually include people with disabilities. This is a big problem because one of the major psychological issues that people with disabilities have is that they're totally underrepresented to the extent that they feel ignored in society. And so it's an opportunity for marketers to actually take some positive action to try to alleviate at least some small part of that feeling ignored.
1: So when marketers do that, when they depict an ad showing someone like that, what did you end up finding? How do people receive it? Do the products get marketed better and fly more off the shelves? I guess at the end of the day, this is all about money for companies.
2: It is. It can be all about money, and consumers are okay with that, it turns out. So we have a bunch of experiments where what we do is we take a model who has a disability, usually a visible disability, like a missing arm or something, and we create an ad, sometimes with a real brand that you already know, like Dove, sometimes with a totally fake brand, just to remove all of those brand effects. And then we create an identical version where we Photoshop, let's say, the missing arm back on. And then we just have people evaluate the ad, evaluate the brand. We have them make choices like, would you choose the product from this brand that advertises with a person with a disability or this other brand that doesn't? And what we found was actually a massive positive effect.
1: Huh.
2: So that nearly all consumers, when given the opportunity, will support the brand by choosing their products, by supporting them on social media or in any other way that they can promote the brand, because the brand itself is promoting the inclusion of people with disabilities.
1: Now, to me, this just seems like a win-win and a no-brainer. If the brand sees better sales or better marketing from it and people with disabilities feel more visible, like, why aren't brands doing this? Are they worried that that the consumers will somehow punish them, or consumers will tell them that their ads feel forced and not realistic? Like, what is the worry? What's the holdup here?
2: Yeah, exactly. So we did a small survey with some marketing managers, and what we found was basically fear. Like a serious fear of consumer backlash. And, you know, if you look back through the last 10 or 20 years of advertising, you will find some good examples of brands that tried to include people with disabilities, and it did totally backfire. And one of the things that our research shows is that's because they were not doing it in a supportive, inclusive way that focused on the individual's agency, but it instead focused on their vulnerability. So let me give you one example.
1: That's interesting. Yeah, please do.
2: So Victoria's Secret had an ad campaign with a model with Down syndrome called Sophia Giroux. And, you know, this is generally a very positive thing. And what our research shows is that ordinarily this would produce a very positive response from consumers. But the problem was they went really big public splash out saying, hey, look, we're using a model with Down syndrome in our ads. And what happened was consumers thought that that was fake. They thought, oh, you're only doing this to try to get us to buy your stuff. This is despicable. We're going to boycott your brand and et cetera, right?
1: So to the consumer, it felt kind of exploitative or something.
2: Exactly. So there's a sense of tokenizing people with disabilities and exploiting them for financial gain for the brand.
1: And how might you frame an ad depicting someone with Down syndrome where that wouldn't happen?
2: So a couple of major things that we found was, first of all, the ad really needs to focus on the person's agency. So it needs to be a presentation of inclusivity of just another perfectly agentic individual, rather than focusing on anything about vulnerability or disability. Because as soon as you start highlighting the disability, then it starts to look like you're using that person for your own financial gain.
3: And what would you say to a marketing executive or a marketing company saying, okay, I support all this, but I'm still worried that we'll get it wrong?
2: Well, so this is what our research is about. So we're not only showing the effect, but we're testing different conditions under which it does or doesn't occur. And it backfires if you focus too much on the vulnerability, as I just said. But another thing or another way that it can backfire is if you are too conspicuous about it, like I was saying with Victoria's Secret. Yeah. So we have another study, for instance, where we have a version of an ad where it says the model's name. It says, this is Claire Rogers, or it just says Claire Rogers, right? And we have another version where it says, Claire Rogers has Down syndrome. And then we have a third condition where we have a social media post from some third party saying, hey, look, this ad has a person with Down syndrome. Mm-hmm. And we found really positive effects on that last condition where some third party says, hey, look how, you know, supportive this is. But when the brand puts in the ad itself that the person has some disability, the effect reverses and you do get a backlash and people don't like the brand anymore.
3: Interesting. So it's not like a minefield. There are ways to get this right that aren't that tricky. And so there really shouldn't be that fear from marketers.
2: Yeah. I mean, it's totally understandable that there has been the fear, but it's not that tricky. There are just a few things to avoid. And otherwise, if you don't put your foot in your mouth in some way like that, actually you get a very large effect.
3: Well, let's talk more about that positive effect. Did it show up no matter the product? Like you mentioned Dove or soap. Did it show up in places where products were more formal or buttoned up? Like, was it across the board? And if so, where did it show up?
2: Yeah, so I guess, first of all, let me just say, I've been doing research like this for about 25 years, and I have never in my career worked with an effect as strong and positive as this. This is a very large positive reaction by consumers. So we did find the effect across things like consumer goods, shower gels, clothing lines, etc. We also found it in things like financial services, energy drinks, right? So energy drinks are all about activity. We had ads that included models with physical disabilities that might impair those activities. People still loved it, right? So basically we could not find any product or service where we didn't get this effect.
3: So bottom line, what would you want to tell marketers and what would you want to tell people about depicting those with disabilities in advertising, given that so many people fall in this group and they're so seldom seen in ads, what would you want changed?
2: Yeah, I mean, I think it's, I guess first let me say for marketing managers, the fear is understandable, but it, as you said, it's not a minefield. It can be navigated successfully. And when you do it, it can be so positive for the brand, but also so positive for the consumers, right? People with disabilities will identify with the brand and obviously will like it. But crucially, even people with no known disabilities also really love that action and will start to like the brand more. So I would just strongly encourage marketing managers to take the simple step to be more inclusive, in this case, people with disabilities, but could be other forms of inclusivity. And it could be really positive for you.
3: Well, Zachary Estes is a marketing professor at City University of London in the UK. Zach, this show often oscillates from serious to stupid pretty quickly. At the commercial break, you got mad at me because you're like, you've interviewed 10 people I know and never me. Why not me? I'm glad you came to the show today.
2: Thank you very much, David. Very happy to be here.
3: After the break, what happens in the bedroom when things go dead? You know, when a long time passes between, you know what I'm trying to say. We'll figure out how to solve that with a mental health professional in a moment.
0: 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This is The Last Show with David Cooper.
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21: You love your romantic partner. You get along. The relationship, well, it just works. But the bedroom has become more a museum than a playground, if you know what I mean. We are here with Gary Dierenfeld. It is Therapy Thursdays on a Wednesday. We are talking dead bedrooms, a curious and common phenomenon. Gary, welcome to the show.
22: It doesn't. It's not just the bedroom that's dead. This can be dead anywhere because, you know, maybe people want sex in their living room. Maybe they want it on the balcony. Maybe they want it somewhere, but it ain't happening.
21: All right, content warning for any parents with small children or sensitive listeners. Gary is now Gary After Dark. How did we come up with this topic? I asked you to come up with something for the show. We were working on it, and then I said, it's got to be a banger. But you didn't understand what that meant as slang. Banger just means something good.
22: I took it in a totally different direction. I'm from an age where it just has a different meaning.
21: Anyway, and then from there we came to this topic. Look, anyone who's been in a long-term relationship who isn't a teenager or in their very early 20s, surely they've gone through a patch where things aren't as exciting in the bedroom and it can be infrequent, the amount of intimate moments. And for some people, that's fine. Some people get that there's an ebb and flow to these things. And for other people, they lose their mind, Gary.
22: Honestly, let me just start with the most fundamental issue that I've seen people coming to see me as a counselor dealing with all sorts of issues of family life, of which this is one. But the most fundamental issue, David, hygiene.
21: Before we get to the deep stuff, we get to the basics. I feel personally attacked by that, but please keep going.
22: But honest to goodness, you know, if you want someone to go there, make sure there is hospitable. Mm-hmm. How's that for being delicate?
21: No, I think that's fair. I think there are deeper reasons like mismatched libidos, stress, anxiety. You know, like there are deep reasons, but there are also, I don't know if this is the right word, but shallow reasons. And like, you know, if you're not brushing your teeth you expect your partner to smooch you, like, no, that's not going to work.
22: Yeah, yeah. As simple as that. Brush your teeth. Now here, okay, so.
21: This is good advice.
22: They'll talk about communication issues. In a way, this is a communication issue because sometimes one's partner is afraid to offend and say something as simple as brush your teeth or have a shower.
21: I feel like sometimes these issues get so big. Like, let's say 1 month you start noticing your partner has bad breath, and then you don't say something on that first day or that first intimate encounter where you're like, ugh, I'm kissing this person and the breath is bad or whatever. And then it just builds and it builds and it builds, and it's this thing that's bothering you. And the bigger it gets, the less likely you are to broach the subject. Do you know what I'm talking about?
22: Yeah. And let's face it, David, we're all used to the smell of our own. So you may not realize that you're offended. Come on, we got to discuss this stuff. Somebody has to. You may not realize you're offensive when you are. So if you want to be amorous, get yourself ready first. Brush your teeth, clean your body, be prepared, and see if that doesn't change something that alone.
21: Yeah, I was expecting this conversation to go to the deep stuff like libido and, you know, like communication issues and work stress, making it so that you don't feel sexy at home or having a kid can change your libido. I thought we were going to do the deep stuff, but this is maybe even more important because the answer is so simple. Just take care of your own hygiene.
22: Yes. And so, you know, myself as a therapist, everyone does go to the deep stuff, and sometimes, not always, and you've already highlighted so many more deeper issues, all of which can be happening, but sometimes it's wise to just, can we just knock out some of the simpler stuff first? Because you know what? Not everything is deep, and we don't need to make issues if they aren't even there, if this solves it.
21: There's a, and again, content warning for any sensitive listeners or parents with small children. You're going to want to be advised. There's a comedian named Red Fox. He's long passed, but he was legendary. Yes. And he had a comedy album called You Gotta Wash Your Rear End. And he had a whole bit about how you gotta work on your hygiene for intimacy. And it's really funny. And anyone on YouTube, just Google Red Fox, You Gotta Wash Your Blank. And I'm just picturing this dude in his comedy routine.
22: Perfect. And so there you go. Look, the next issue that we wind up being faced with these days, different from when I was meeting people 20, 30 years ago, but these days it's the impact of pornography. People are seeing things on their screens with an expectation that their partner may engage similarly.
21: Yeah, it's like watching Mission Impossible and assuming if you rob a bank that you're going to be able to do the spy things that, you know, Mission Impossible does. Side note, don't rob a bank. But you wouldn't watch an action movie and think that if you get into a fight, it's going to look like that. You shouldn't watch adult entertainment and expect that your love life is going to look like that.
22: Exactly. So, you know, I'm not here to say be into porn, don't be into porn. I'm just saying be careful for porn influencing your expectations.
21: This is Gary After Dark. I like it. It's Gary After Dark. It's when you come on the show and things get a little spicy.
22: Well, this is spicy. We got to talk about this stuff. And if those are your expectations, you know, the result of the influence of pornography, you have to talk it out with your partner first. They have to feel comfortable with whatever it is you're proposing. And so that becomes that dialogue. That becomes, or may become, that difficult discussion.
21: Okay, so if we're having trouble in the bedroom, I'm hearing brush your teeth and then don't get unrealistic expectations from adult entertainment.
22: Correct.
21: Okay. Now, can we talk the deep stuff like work stress or like, you know, household issues where someone's feeling neglected or like they have to do all the work and at the end of the day, they're annoyed with their partner all the time? What about the big stuff? What about the deep stuff that we're not getting right
22: now? Well, we can go there too. You know, what is your sexual preference? What does turn you on? How do you like to be touched? You know, everyone's body is think of it as a musical instrument, and everyone likes to their instrument played differently. So the only way we're going to understand what those differences are is if we talk about them with our partner.
21: And for some people, talking about it in the moment, like talking about it in bed, feels like uncomfortable or awkward, or I don't want to say these things, which is fine, but that doesn't mean you can't communicate before or after your intimate encounter, you know, letting someone know, hey, I know we're not being intimate right now. We're sitting at the dinner table, maybe not the dinner table, but, you know, somewhere. And you're like, okay, this is how I like things. Because if you don't communicate what you find enjoyable in the bedroom, how's the other person supposed to know? They're not a psychic. They can't read your mind.
22: And here, I'm going to give you the words. I'm going to give our listeners the words to open up the conversation. It goes like this. I have something to talk with you about, and I feel really awkward. Own your awkwardness, okay? And when we do, it typically invites people into the space, into the conversation. I feel awkward talking about this. I want to talk about what my sexual preferences are. Use the language. So there's no misunderstanding about what this difficult conversation is going to be about. I'd like to talk to you about something awkward. I want to talk to you about my sexual preferences. Okay.
21: We come back from the break with Gary Dierenfeld. It's Gary After Dark. How much does like modern life contribute to a lack of bedroom activity with stress and phones and work and exhaustion and kids? Are we simply too tired right now to be intimate? And if you are, what can you do to get around it? It's Therapy Thursday on a Wednesday, and therapist, social worker Gary Dierenfeld is here, and we'll be back. Did I say that all right? Probably not, but...
22: Yeah, I've got you befuddled with the topic.
21: He certainly does.
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0: bangers only. I used to have a producer that before the show, he would say bangers only. And I'm just thinking of him right now. Not important. Gary Dierenfeld is here. It's Therapy Thursdays on a Wednesday. We are talking about a lack of activity in the bedroom, if you know what I mean. Dead bedrooms. And we're getting into the heavy stuff. Modern life distractions, phones, stress for people, kids, I don't know. Life somehow gets in the way and can make it so that you're never intimate with your partner, Gary. Can't it?
1: Boy, does life get in the way. You know, some of the normal stressors that the vast majority of people are facing these days, just having enough income, paying the rent or the mortgage, a car payment, getting the kids off to school, finding time to just do the shopping, let alone having the money for the groceries. You know, there are so many things that can be on our mind when what we'd like to be is amorous. And let's face it, with all these things in on our mind, it crushes out that space for being amorous.
0: And the longer, for some people, the longer it's been, the more stressful the idea becomes. Like, oh, it's been a week. Oh, it's been a month. Oh, it's been 3 months. The pressure builds for you, you know, and then so when it happens, it has to be perfect. And I would never share details of my private life with my partner, who will remain unnamed. So this story is about someone else, not me, I promise. So someone who isn't me. When it's been a while for that person who isn't me and their partner, you know, when it's been a week, 2 weeks, 3 weeks, we go into it saying, okay, it's been a while. Let's just do it. No pressure. If it's just mediocre because we haven't done it in a while, that is okay. You know, even if it's just not great, not the most amazing bedroom experience, that is okay. Take the pressure off for that first time you get intimate again after a long time. That is the advice from someone who isn't me.
1: I love chatting with you, David, because the truth of the matter is you do offer very good advice as well. It's like some of the workshops I go to and I ask the group, what are you grappling with? And I say, you can always start by saying, I have a friend.
0: Someone who isn't me.
1: That's it. So listen, if it's been a while and there you feel that pressure, another way to take that pressure off is just to look at your partner and say, it's been a while since we've just had fun by ourselves. And honestly, it only takes 5, 10, 15 minutes max.
0: Right? What are you talking about? 30 seconds, Gary. Come on.
1: Well, there you go. Even 30 seconds. So you may want to have an island of pleasure. And you can even present it to your partner that way. Let's have an island of pleasure. Let's carve out 5, 10, 15 minutes where we're going to do this because we deserve it. And so you literally look at each other and you say, we need to make space for this. Let's enjoy ourselves for, and that's, you know, that's assuming that hygiene has been taken care of and that otherwise you do enjoy having sex with your partner and your partner with you. So we're talking about managing just the stressors that get in the way, not really the quality of your relationship or the quality of your sex life when you're able to engage in it. So you're looking, you've got a smile on your face.
0: No, David. I'm just thinking about something, but I'll say it in a sec. Please continue.
1: Okay. So talk about those islands of pleasure and say, can we have an island of pleasure? It's just another way of conceptualizing, taking some time out for your intimate life. And honestly, that intimacy to most relationships, not all, but most relationships, that intimacy is an important part of the connection, an important part of the relationship, an important part of feeling like you are a couple. So it's a good investment in the relationship to have those islands of intimacy.
0: I like it. Islands of intimacy. See, you give helpful information too. Look, I'm imagining a couple that gets in a blowout fight over like dirty dishes, and it's not really about the dishes. Is there times when a dead bedroom, when you're not being intimate with your partner, it's not really about the sex. It's more about like resentment or stress or division of labor or even like emotional disconnection. Like, can it be about something else? And if so, is it good to attack those issues first, maybe by going to a therapist, for example.
1: Yeah, and that is a good reason to go to a therapist, by the way. When you're having trouble sorting out the bumps and grinds of daily life and whether or not you feel your partner is pulling their weight in some of those grinds of daily life, and how do you sort those differences out? It is hard to feel amorous when we are feeling resentful. And so we have to deal with that as the underlying issue. We have to deal with the resentment. And if you want to do that without going to the therapist, you have to raise it in such a way that your partner doesn't feel attacked. The degree to which any of us feels attacked, we get defensive. And the most common thing to do when feeling defensive, we'll either withdraw or we will attack in turn. It doesn't resolve anything. So if you have something for which you're feeling resentful, just use that language. You know, I'm feeling resentful. I've been doing X, Y, Z, and, you know, my feeling is that you haven't been doing A, B, and C or whatever. Can we talk this through? And you want to present it in a way that is, in a sense, informational versus accusatory. It's not, you didn't do this, you're not doing that. It's more, you know, these are the imbalances that I'm experiencing. I don't know if you would agree or see it similarly. And I'm curious what concerns you may have with me as well. So we're opening up the dialogue and, you know, we're putting ourselves out there, hopefully, without being defensive.
0: The last thread of this, I don't think we've touched upon it, the mismatched libido. Like if you had a couple coming to you for therapy, how do you navigate that without one partner feeling rejected and the other partner feeling pressured?
1: Well, there are any number of medical issues that can create a mismatch of libido, and that is for either partner. It could be an androgen issue. It could be an estrogen issue. It could be a thyroid issue. It could be menopause. So sometimes there is a medical basis to a difference of libidos.
0: And for that, talk to your doctor. Now, what about more like psychological, where it's just like, I'm never going to want to do it every day kind of thing?
1: Well, and that's an issue as well. And depending on one's early experiences with sex, someone may have been sexually violated recently or years ago or even in childhood. And it's like a ghost that kind of hangs on that is often unspoken of. The degree to which people can find the comfort to put that out there to explain what has been influencing their issues with intimacy, the degree to which our partner understands, then maybe we can have a dialogue about that. I've talked to people about permission-based intimacy. So your partner may have had untoward experiences where now if you are aware of that and you ask, is it okay if I touch you, right? That opens up a different kind of intimacy.
0: So I'm hearing communication, no matter the kind of, is the...
1: Correct. It takes communication, but we have to understand what we're communicating about, what the issue is that we're trying to manage.
0: I wish we had more time. It's Therapy Thursdays on a Wednesday. Gary Dierenfeld, thank you for being here.
1: This has been a banger. Thanks, David.
0: It certainly has. That's a wrap on our Wednesday Hump Day program. I really appreciate you listening. We'll be back tomorrow night because this is not the last show. Well, it's not the last show, but you know, that's the name of the show, but we're coming back. This was another of the last show. Good night.
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19: From the National Newsroom of the Canadian Press, I'm Lisa Laporte. CSIS and security agencies from the Five Eyes Intelligence Sharing Alliance say China is using professional networking sites to gather information. CSIS and intelligence agencies from the U.S., U.K., New Zealand, and Australia released an alert about the matter on Wednesday. It states China is looking for privileged military, political, and economic intelligence. Natural Resources Minister Tim Hodgson says additional funding to support the Canadian forestry industry is on top of various supports announced by the federal government for this sector since last August. Hodgson unveiled close to $130 million on Wednesday while in Langford, BC, where he said to meet with Canada's provincial and territorial ministers. The federal government is directing the CRTC to back down on its recent decision to triple streamers' financial contributions to Canadian content and will instead provide $600 million to the sector. This comes after the Motion Picture Association in the U.S. called on Cabinet to reconsider the current approach, and the U.S. ambassador to Canada called for the policy to be rescinded. Culture Minister Mark Miller says the industry is suffering while money for Canadian content is frozen in litigation. The CRTC said last month it would require large streaming services like Netflix to contribute 15% of their Canadian revenues to Canadian content. Ford issued a recall for almost 420,000 of its vehicles in the U.S., including more than 13,000 in Canada, due to a seatbelt issue that may result in an injury in the event of a crash.
20: The National Highway Traffic Safety Administration says in a report that the recall includes certain Ford Expedition and Lincoln Navigator vehicles with the model years 2018 through 2022. The issue involves seat belts that could lock inadvertently, not allowing them to retract or extend, and that could raise the risk of a crash. The company says it's aware of one injury. Vehicle owners will receive a notification in the mail about the recall. Michelle Franzen, ABC News.
19: And a beloved French-Canadian TV channel is returning, this time on the algorithm.
21: TikTok says it will be bringing back the iconic Quebec pop culture brand Musique Plus. The francophone counterpart to Much Music launches on the app June 11th. It'll feature a new generation of VJs producing content with production company Attraction and Motion Entertainment. The original Much Music channel launched in 1986 and went off the air in 2019. Much Music had a similar successful digital relaunch on TikTok in 2021. John Kennedy, The Canadian Press.
19: This is the Canadian Press. In sports, the New York Knicks beat the San Antonio Spurs 105-95 in Game 1 of the NBA Championship Series. The Atlanta Braves beat the Toronto Blue Jays 7-3 in Major League Baseball action. Women's flag football is going to be a pilot sport at Canadian universities next year. It's also set to make its Olympic debut 105-95 in Game 1 of the NBA Championship Series. The Atlanta Braves beat the Toronto Blue Jays 7-3 in Major League Baseball action. Women's flag football is going to be a pilot sport at Canadian universities next year. It's also set to make its Olympic debut in Los Angeles in 2020.

0: as a sport at Western and get assistance, have support from the university, because we knew that flag football was going to take off.
1: Over half of the Canadian women's roster for the upcoming World Championship in August is made up of active university players. From the Canadian Press, I'm Lisa Laporte.
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3: This is Mike Smith. We've got a jam-packed show for you today, including the recession blame game now well underway in Ottawa. Canada is now officially in a recession. The economy shrank in the first quarter of the year. The second consecutive quarter of negative growth in the economy. That's official now. We are in a recession here. We're the only country in the G7 in a recession, the only country in North America in a recession. It's at the same time, you've got crucial trade talks with the U.S. USA getting underway. So we'll talk about all of that today. Okay. Also, speaking of the USA, Donald Trump added again. He posted on social media on Monday, Canada should be the 51st state. Now, nothing new there. He said that many times before, right? What is different this time, though, is his ambassador to Canada, Pete Hoekstra, reposted Trump's comments on his social media account. So here you've got the top American diplomat to Canada openly posting about Canada becoming the 51st state of America. Should Mark Carney call this guy out? Should this ambassador be called on the carpet in Ottawa here? Carney was asked about it yesterday. He had a very interesting reply on it. We're going to play it for you today. Got all that. We've got lots more on the show today. First, though, we start with the turmoil over at the Surrey Police Service. The Surrey Police Chief, Norm Lipinski, he is out of there. The Surrey Police Board will not say why. Why was this guy fired? Why was he replaced? There's been no explanation. How much is this going to cost the people of Surrey? This guy's contract was just renewed a year ago. You know, he's probably got a severance clause in there. This could cost a fortune for Surrey taxpayers here. No explanation of why the chief has been replaced. At the same time, crime is soaring in Surrey. We've got Eleanor Sturco standing by to discuss. First, let's have a listen to Surrey City Councillor Linda Annis here, running for mayor. She wants answers. Let's listen.
4: Why? You know, to me, there's been no explanation given as to why he was let go. I think there needs to be more accountability around this. And I think that the other questions that they should be asking is, why aren't we getting more police officers? Why was the budget cut?
3: All right, let's discuss now with my guest, Eleanor Sturco, independent MLA for Surrey Cloverdale. Eleanor is a former RCMP officer in Surrey, and I'm always grateful for Eleanor's time. Thank you. Thanks a lot for coming on today.
5: Well, I'm always grateful to come on, Mike. Thanks for having me.
3: Okay, you bet. Thanks a lot for doing it. Now, you had your finger on the pulse of this thing right from the start. What was your reaction when you first heard that Norm Lipinski, the chief, was out of there? He's had to turn in his badge. What did you think of that?
5: Well, you know, it's a significant development. I've had some concerns, you know, about the pace of the transition, the way it's been going. But to be honest, the concerns that I've had really, I feel, lie at the feet of the provincial government. I feel that Chief Lipinski really was set up to fail from the start. But at the same time, you know, we do need to have accountability for some of the things that have not been going right in the city. And I feel strongly that it's likely the board did have a solid foundation for making the decision that they did. That being said, I actually agree with Linda Annis. We need to have much more transparency about what's going on here. This has been a very contentious policing transition. From the start, there's been a lack of accountability and transparency. We really did get approval from the NDP to go forward, in my mind, without really any adequate plans, no comprehensive HR strategy about the consequences of this transition across the Lower Mainland, competitive policing environment, creating shortages really across the region. And now, of course, you know, we have this ousting of our chief at a time, you know, we were convinced, Mike, to get this police force because it was going to mean more accountability, more transparency for the city of Surrey.
3: Right, right. Yeah, that was one of the selling points here, to get rid of the RCMP and bring in our own municipal police forces. The public would have more accountability here, and that certainly doesn't seem to be the case here. And you're saying all that as a former RCMP officer in Surrey. Now, I believe your position was, you think the Surrey...

0: you should have kept the RCMP in the first place, right? Was that your position?
1: Well, my concern actually was with the cost. And so I think that the Surrey police officers themselves are awesome. And I'm very proud to see them on the street. And I'm, you know, happy that we're continuing with the transition, but it's the cost. And now promises made, promises obviously broken in terms of what we were promised and what's been delivered. Another example of the NDP overpromising, under-delivering. But what's concerning to me the most is really we were promised that a lot of these crime problems, or at least this was the selling point again for the public, we would have a better solution for gangs. We would have a safer community, a new model of policing that was going to mean better safety. And here we have a 300% increase in homicides this year, and the transition's almost complete. So clearly there is something going on. And of course, ultimately, you have to look at the leadership of the force. But we also have to look at the leadership of public safety, which is Minister Krieger. And of course, the buck stops with David Eby himself.
0: Okay, speaking of David Eby, David Eby was asked about this yesterday. And here is what he had to say. Let's listen, then we'll discuss. Eby yesterday
2: is trying to stay out of it.
3: The province of BC has been too involved in policing in Surrey for too long, that it's time for the local community to take responsibility for their own police force.
0: Okay, so it's time for Surrey to clean up its own mess here. Surrey should be responsible. The province has been involved in this mess for too long. Keep in mind, the Surrey Police Board is appointed by the province, right? Or most of the board members, majority of the board members are appointed by the cabinet. David Eby's the head of the cabinet. Like, what do you think of that? Like, he effectively appoints this board that fired this guy, correct?
1: Yeah, ludicrous statement by the premier, and it's actually embarrassing for him. I feel secondhand embarrassment. This was a project that was forced through by the NDP. It was legislated that we had to continue on, despite the fact that there was problems from the outset with this transition. David Eby's government legislated it so that we had to continue on. They have a police act legal responsibility to ensure that there's adequate and effective policing in every city and municipality in the province. That is their responsibility. They have placed themselves as stewards of this transition. It's become a mess, and now David Eby wants to wipe his hands on his pants and walk away. You know what? This is his mess that he created. And a real leader, Mike, a real leader would stay and see this through and make sure it's a success, not run and hide when it gets complicated. It is complicated. And yeah, things haven't gone as smoothly as I'm sure Premier Eby would have liked. But for him now to basically dump this and turn and run, he's a complete coward. He obviously doesn't know what it really takes to have a safe province. And what it takes is that you don't abandon a community and say, this is your problem when the going gets tough. You help guide them through to success. And frankly, it's disgusting that he would cut and run.
0: Okay, it's all very strange the way this was handled here. No notification to the public. There's still been no formal explanation of why this police chief has been let go. Let's have a listen to the chair of the police board. Well, he's the former chair now. He quit over this. This is Harley Chappell. He resigned as the chair of the Surrey Police Board. He was not present at this meeting where they replaced the chief. That's weird in itself. This guy's the chair of the board. He thinks the provincial government should step in here. Here he is speaking to our own Jazz Joe Hall yesterday. Let's listen.
4: My response was, I am stepping back from this. I'm not going to be part of this moving forward. And in my personal opinion is that I truly believe the province should interject here. And you know, obviously what's done is done in the letting go of Norm, but procedurally how this was done, I think that needs to be looked at by the Director of Police Services and the Ministry of Public Safety here.
0: Okay, Eleanor Sturco, do you agree with him?
1: Sure, I'd let them have a look. You know, I think that obviously if there's concerns that there's procedural, things that went wrong here, that's one thing. And Harley's right. Have them look at it. But I really do feel that they must have had a solid foundation for why they would take this approach. you know, this is a significant thing that you have done as a board. This is like a major thing to remove a police chief with actually quite an impressive career, and someone who really has, if you look on the face of it, he's done a lot for the city of Surrey. He's brought the transition this far, and you know, I do thank him for his service. Not to say that there isn't issues, but a concerning right. thing for me also, Mike, is that when it came to things like dissolving the gang unit, I was on your show, we talked about that. That was something yeah. I was strongly concerned about. I raised that with the minister, and she blamed this as an operational decision on Chief Lipinski. But when he made an operational decision and told them to slow down the pace of the transition for safety reasons, they overrode him. So it seems like the province is willing to step in when it's convenient for them and take control to really control that political narrative. But when it comes to the practical realities of safety on the ground in Surrey, they're ready to abandon ship here.
0: Okay, Eleanor Sturco is my guest. Let me just play this real quickly, then we'll take a break, and then we'll take some calls on the other side. And Eleanor Sturco, my guest, mentioned the soaring crime rate in the city of Surrey while all this is going on. Is this why the chief has been showing the door here? Have a listen to this here. This Global News anchor, Sophie Louie, last night on Global News, breaking down the crime rates in Surrey. Listen to this.
5: Overall, crimes against people are up 31% compared to 2025. Shots fired calls are up 94%, robbery up 30%, and assaults up 24%. There's been a 300% increase in homicides, with 8 being investigated year to date compared to just 2 in the same period last year. But the biggest spike is in extortion incidents targeting members of the South Asian community. Those cases are up a staggering 2,275% over 2025.
0: Okay, over to you now. Wow, those are some stunning numbers there on the crime rate in Surrey. Property crime also up, commercial break-ins up as well in Surrey. All right, over to you now. Eleanor Sturco is my guest, independent MLA, Surrey Cloverdale. Eleanor's a former RCMP officer in Surrey. The chief of the Surrey Police Service, Norm Lipinski, he is out of there. Phone me on this one now, especially if you live in the city of Surrey. Are you satisfied with the policing service that you've received in the city of Surrey? Do you think you deserve an explanation of why this chief has been shown the door here? What about the decision to bring in this new police force in the first place? Do you think they should have kept the RCMP in Surrey? Boy, we had a huge debate over that. And now we see what's going on now. Maybe we should have kept what we had. We should have kept the RCMP in Surrey. What do you think of that? Phone me and tell me. 604-280-9898 is the number to call. 604-280-9898. Star 9898 on your cell. Eleanor Sturco is my guest. This is Mike Smith, back with your calls.
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0: 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You will hear it later in this show. When you hear it, call in, be caller number 7. Your name goes into the draw. The grand prize will be announced on Monday, June 29th, on Mornings with Simi. All the details at cknw.com/contest. Talking about the police turmoil in Surrey. Surrey Police Chief Norm Lipinski is out of there. Let's go to your phone calls now. Chris in Surrey. Hi, Chris.
24: Good morning. Ms. Starkle, I've been a tow operator for the contractor for the city of Surrey for many decades, and I remember when you were an RCMP officer, I thought you were very highly intelligent and a very effective RCMP officer. I was sad to see you go. I'm happy that you're at part of the MLAs here, and I think you're very effective. My question to you, Ms. Starkle, is, have you had any talks with Carrie Lynn Finley maybe about rejoining the Conservatives? Because you're so effective in the House.
0: Okay, a little off topic, but a timely question nonetheless. Eleanor Sturco, the BC, you're a former Conservative MLA. The Conservatives have a new leader, Carrie Lynn Finley. Is there any chance you go back over there within the Conservatives?
1: No. And, you know, she hasn't reached out to me. I never expected them to reach out to me. I'm not a member of the Conservative Party anymore. But I'm still continuing to do my work for the city of Surrey and for Cloverdale and British Columbians. And I'll continue to do that.
0: Nancy in Richmond. Hi, Nancy. Go ahead.
25: I remember clearly when Mike Farnworth was on the news and how he meddled and mandated that the Surrey police transition would be moving forward when Brenda Locke spoke up against it. I find it interesting that now EB says he's not going to interfere.
0: No, they forced it through, and you made that point. Thank you, and thank you, Nancy, for the call. You made that point earlier, Eleanor, that it was the Surrey Mayor Brenda Locke and her council said, look, we want to keep the RCMP now, right? And the province said, no, we're going to force you to do this new Surrey Police Service. Now they don't want anything to do with it. So your thoughts?
2: Yeah, I mean, they have a responsibility. This isn't just something that's a political decision. This is actually their legal obligation. And I want to point that out for listeners, and hopefully David Eby's staff hears this too. They have a legal obligation to ensure that the transition is moving ahead smoothly, and that transition is not finished yet.
0: George in Nanaimo. Hi, George, go ahead.
3: Hi, good morning, Mike. Obviously, they have something on this guy. He does have a history of being difficult and cantankerous, especially with his relationship with the mayor. So there's no way he would be willing to go away quietly like he is without saying anything unless they legitimately had something on him. So I'm sure they've got him dead to rights, and the deal is go away quietly, don't say anything, we'll give you your severance, and good luck in your future's endeavors kind of thing. We've all seen okay. this kind of thing before.
0: Okay, right? Well, there's got to be some sort of explanation. Thank you, George, for the call, but the public deserves some answers. 30 seconds, Eleanor. Go ahead.
2: 100% I agree with you, Mike, that the public deserves answers. I also agree with that caller that they obviously have some strong foundation for making this decision. But the city of Surrey, the residents do deserve to understand why that decision was made.
0: Eleanor, thanks for coming on today.
2: Mike, thanks for having me.
0: All right. That is Eleanor Sturco, the independent MLA for Surrey Cloverdale. Former RCMP officer in Surrey. Boy, we had a lot of calls on that one. Send me an email on it, mike@cknw.com. Let me know how you feel about that one. Donald Trump at it again. So he posted on social media on Monday that Canada should be the 51st state. This time, his ambassador to Canada, Pete Hoekstra, reposting that comment on his social media account. Should this ambassador be kicked out of Canada? That's next.
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12: From the National Newsroom of the Canadian Press, I'm Lisa Laporte. CSIS and security agencies from the Five Eyes Intelligence Sharing Alliance say China is using professional networking sites to gather information. CSIS and intelligence agencies from the US, UK, New Zealand, and Australia released an alert about the matter on Wednesday. It states China is looking for privileged military, political, and economic intelligence. rates. Natural Resources Minister Tim Hodgson says additional funding to support the Canadian forestry industry is on top of various supports announced by the federal government for this sector since last August. Hodgson unveiled close to $130 million on Wednesday while in Langford, BC, where he said to meet with Canada's provincial and territorial ministers. The federal government is directing the CRTC to back down on its recent decision to triple streamers' financial contributions to Canadian content and will instead provide $600 million to the sector. This comes after the Motion Picture Association in the U.S. called on Cabinet to reconsider the current approach, and the U.S. ambassador to Canada called for the policy to be rescinded. Culture Minister Mark Miller says the industry is suffering while money for Canadian content is frozen in litigation. The CRTC said last month it would require large streaming services like Netflix to contribute 15% of their Canadian revenues to Canadian content. Ford issued a recall for almost 420,000 of its vehicles in the U.S., including more than 13,000 in Canada, due to a seatbelt issue that may result in an injury in the event of a crash.
11: The National Highway Traffic Safety Administration says in a report that the recall includes certain Ford Expedition and Lincoln Navigator vehicles with the model years 2018 through 2022. The issue involves seat belts that could lock inadvertently, not allowing them to retract or extend, and that could raise the risk of a crash. The company says it's aware of one injury. Vehicle owners will receive a notification in the mail about the recall. Michelle Franzen, ABC News.
12: And a beloved French-Canadian TV channel is returning, this time on the algorithm.
13: TikTok says it will be bringing back the iconic Quebec pop culture brand Musique Plus. The francophone counterpart to Much Music launches on the app June 11th. It'll feature a new generation of VJs producing content with production company Attraction and Motion Entertainment. The original Much Music channel launched in 1986 and went off the air in 2019. Much Music had a similar successful digital relaunch on TikTok in 2021. John Kennedy, The Canadian Press.
12: This is the Canadian Press. In sports, the New York Knicks beat the San Antonio Spurs 105-95 in Game 1 of the NBA Championship Series. The Atlanta Braves beat the Toronto Blue Jays 7-3 in Major League Baseball action. Women's flag football is going to be a pilot sport at Canadian universities next year. It's also set to make its Olympic debut in Los Angeles in 2028. Calgary's Samantha Hopkins is a defensive back on the national team. She says she's excited her sport will be elevated from club to varsity status at Western University in London, Ontario.
14: We've been fighting for so long to get recognized as a sport at Western and get assistance, have support from the university, because we knew that flag football was going to take off.
12: Over half of the Canadian women's roster for the upcoming World Championship in August is made up of active university players. From the Canadian Press, I'm Lisa Laporte.
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16: All right, let's talk about Donald Trump's latest 51st state jab at Canada. Just when you thought this nonsense from Trump had gone away, here he goes again. Now, it happened on Monday. He posted it on social media. 51st state, exclamation point. And this was on the news that Canada is now in a recession. So Stats Canada reporting this week that economic growth in Canada contracted in the first quarter of the year. So that's two quarters in a row of negative growth in Canada. That's a recession. So Trump piling on, taking a shot. He says 51st state. Now, he's done this before, right? The difference here is his ambassador to Canada, Pete Hoekstra, then reposted that on his own social media account. So here you've got the highest diplomat in the country from the USA and Canada posting about Canada being the 51st state of America. It's a weird way to do diplomacy. But this is a guy who's been, this is a guy, this bare-knuckle diplomacy, bullhorn diplomacy, whatever you want to call it. I've got Charlie Angus standing by to discuss. Should Mark Carney call this guy on the carpet? Some people think he should be kicked out of the country. Now, if you don't remember who this guy is, Pete Hoekstra, this is the guy.
17: Canadians stay home, but that's their business. I don't like it, but if that's what they want to do, it's fine. You want to ban American alcohol, that's fine. It doesn't necessarily send real positive signals in terms of they're treating us well. There are reasons why the president and some of his team refer to Canada as being mean and nasty to deal with.
16: Mean and nasty. That's what he called us before. And now he's reposting Trump's 51st state stuff. Now, Hoekstra, he was just asked about this. Why did you do that? Why did you post about Canada being the 51st state when you're the ambassador here? Here's what he had to say a short time ago. Listen.
18: I've said that ever since I've been here. That's a great discussion for the president and the prime minister to have. They will set that policy. I have no instructions on the 51st state. If the president and the prime minister want to have that discussion, they can have that discussion, not me.
16: Okay, as Pete Hoekstra, the U.S. ambassador to Canada, they're speaking about Canada becoming the 51st state. All right, let's discuss it now with my guest, Charlie Angus, the former NDP MP for Timmins in the House of Commons. He was 20 years in the House of Commons, and I'm very pleased to welcome him back to the show. Charlie, thanks for coming on today.
19: Hey, thanks so much for having me. Can't we talk about something a little more intelligent than Pete Hoekstra?
16: Well, what do you think of this guy here now, like reposting Trump's 51st state stuff, and then you just heard him there doubling down on it?
19: Well, to say that this would be a great discussion, what he's saying is that we should be discussing giving up our birthright, giving up our sovereignty, recognizing that we don't even have a right to be a nation. How do we accept that that's possible in any realm? This is what you'd expect from Vladimir Putin saying to one of the former countries of the Soviet Union. Instead, this is the American ambassador. I mean, Pete puts the ass in ambassador.
16: Okay, let's have a listen to Mark Carney now. Mark Carney was asked about this, and I'm very interested in your thoughts, Charlie, on whether Carney should call this guy in on the carpet here to ask him about it. Let's listen to Carney. He was asked about the Trump 51st state post, and here's what he said.
20: Look, the president is an exceptionally active user of social media. You probably can chart his usage of it. It's only gone up in recent months, and we're not going to respond or react to everything that he posts.
16: Okay, we're not going to respond or react to Trump about this 51st state stuff. He was also asked whether Pete Hoekstra should be kicked out of the country, and Carney said quite clearly, no, he should not be. Charlie, your thoughts?
19: Well, Pete Hoekstra has a brutally bad record. He was in the Netherlands. He was interfering in the Dutch political realm. He was using his ambassador's office, apparently, to host far-right fundraisers, completely undermining his role. He was called on the carpet, and he was forced to apologize for lying about the situation in the Netherlands. This man has no credibility. To attack our sovereignty, to say he thinks it's a good idea at this time for us to talk about giving up our nationhood, means that this man isn't here to secure American jobs. He isn't here to secure a deal with America's number one trading partner at a crucial time. He's here to gaslight us and undermine us. And, you know, just a week ago, he was supposed to be speaking at a far-right forum in Ottawa, which was completely unacceptable. The voter app that they're using by the Alberta separatists is the same app that he was promoting in Michigan. This guy, we don't know where all his dirty fingers are, but he is not representing the role of an ambassador. I respect the prime minister deciding to just bypass and not take the bait, but I think it's up for others and the rest of us in the country to say it's time to boot that guy's rear end back across the border.
16: Okay, so you think he should be removed? You think Mark Carney should, kick him out of the country?
19: Well, you know, again, I'm not going to... I think Mark Carney's doing the smart thing here of not engaging with this doofus, but I think the rest of us really put ourselves at risk as a nation if we get to the point where we think, oh, it's Donald being Donald, it's Pete being Pete. They're talking about removing the border. I mean, Trump has said that multiple times. You remember Prime Minister Trudeau coming back from one of his meetings with Trump and saying they're not kidding around, and they've never backed away from this threat. And we see this on the eve of these negotiations that they're back to threatening our sovereignty, our nationhood. So I think there needs to be a big public outcry. I think that would give the Prime Minister some backup and also give him a bit of a shield for standing up to this obvious gangster politics.
16: Okay, speaking of those trade talks with the USA, and you're absolutely right, we are at a very, very crucial time in trade negotiations with the United States. Can we get a new Kuzma deal here? We've got our trade officials in Washington. Trump has just announced more tariffs, so this does not look good. The USA officials have been very critical of Canada recently here, so this does not look good for a new trade deal with the United States. Maybe that's just more of Trump's sort of art of the deal type of negotiating, but do you think that, just go back to Carney for a minute, saying he's not going to respond or rise to that bait when Trump is trolling us on the 51st state. Do you think at this particular time, especially such a sensitive time in trade talks with the USA, that maybe this is not the time for Carney to wade into this thing and criticize his ambassador?
19: Well, I think that they are trying to gaslight us on the eve of these talks. I think what's going to be really important for Canadians is to see the backbone that we show. The upside of Pete Hoekstra's comments is, I mean, it just makes Canadians more determined than ever. I mean, I feel for the poor suckers who are laid off at the bourbon distilleries in Kentucky, because every time Hoekstra shoots his mouth off, it's guaranteed those guys are not going to be going back to work. Their distilleries have been shut down. Canadians are not going to buy their product. So it's really stealing the Canadian determination. But the Prime Minister has to be willing to say to Canadians at a certain point whether or not if they throw unreasonable tariffs, that we throw the tariffs back on them. If they try and walk away from it, what is the cost? I would imagine the government's been working these scenarios, that we've been getting all kinds of crazy gaslighting on the upcoming Kuzma talks. But it would be a real disaster for Trump, given every other thing he's done with the Strait of Hormuz and the economic catastrophe that's unfolding, to walk right now. But this is a guy who probably doesn't give a damn about any American jobs or any Canadian jobs, for that matter. So it remains to be seen, but the Prime Minister needs to show real firmness in these negotiations.
16: Former NDP MP Charlie Angus is my guest. Charlie, do you think there's a difference between Trump trolling Canada on the 51st state again? This seemed to have died down recently, but here he is pressing that button again on Monday. When I saw that, I thought, okay, Trump is making fun of Canada because we're in a recession now. And, you know, he's always going around talking about the USA is the hottest country in the world. So I guess he kind of is taking some pleasure that we've had two consecutive quarters of negative economic growth in the country. We're in a recession. So he's trolling us. He's making fun of us. Maybe that's not so surprising. But do you think when his ambassador to Canada reposts that and then doubles down on it like he did, as we just heard, does that take it to a different level? Like, is a diplomat supposed to act differently from the president?
19: Yeah, no, this is definitely the idea that he's not getting instructions from Trump to troll us and to undermine us and to put our sovereignty on the negotiating table is a ridiculous proposition. What we see from Trump is that when Trump looks over the border, he doesn't see a neighbor. He doesn't see an ally. He doesn't see a friend. He sees a country that he thinks he can push around because he's a predator. And he's a predator who's got his back up against the wall because he's unleashed economic catastrophe. The fact that we may be in a recession, heck, after what's happened with the Strait of Hormuz, the whole world is in an economic uncertainty right now. I think Canada has nothing to worry about with that. But what we do have to stay focused on is that we have a so-called ambassador who is openly talking about discussing the future of our nationhood and our birthright as part of the discussion of what they want to extract from us. That puts us in a whole other territory. It's a territory that is unprecedented, and it's a dangerous territory.
16: Charlie, thanks for coming on to talk about it today.
19: Anytime, my friend.
16: All right, I appreciate it. That is Charlie Angus, former NDP MP, 20 years in the House of Commons, never holds back with his thoughts on this one. Okay, Over to you now. What do you think of this now? So Donald Trump, here he goes again with the 51st state stuff, tweeting about it this week. Prime Minister Mark Carney says he's not going to respond or react to Trump's latest 51st state jab at Canada. Then you've got Trump's ambassador to Canada doubling down on it. He's posting about it now. He's talking about the 51st state now. Carney asked about, listen to this. So here's Mark Carney's asked specifically about the president's 51st state stuff and then his ambassador reposting it. So listen to this exchange here.
0: Question for Prime Minister Carney. The U.S. president is once again making his 51st state jab, and the U.S. ambassador to Canada reshared it. Is this an ambassador that Canada can work with, or is it time to ask him to leave?
20: The short answer is no to the second part of your question. And it's an administration that we have to work with. It's our biggest trading relationship. It's our biggest security relationship, many other relationships. And we work with that administration. We take the administration as it is.
16: Okay. Prime Minister Mark Carney saying we've got to take this administration as it is. We've got to work with the USA, trying to get that trade deal. Kind of different from some of the other stuff he had said earlier about elbows up and the permanent rupture with America. Says he will not ask the ambassador to leave Canada because of this 51st state stuff. Phone me on this one now, will you please? What do you think about this now? So Trump doing it again. Phone me with your thoughts on that. Trump on the 51st state. His ambassador to Canada doubling down on it. That's a weird thing for an ambassador to do, isn't it? Phone me and tell me, do you think the guy should be kicked out of the country? Phone me and tell me your thoughts. Is Carney handling it properly here? Sort of tiptoeing around it here. He's trying to get that trade deal. Do you think Carney's handling it correctly? 604-280-9898 is the number. 604-280-9898. Star 9898 on your cell. This is Mike Smith, back with your calls.
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16: All right, U.S. President Donald Trump at it again with the 51st state stuff. His ambassador to Canada doubling down on it, Pete Hoekstra reposting that, saying this morning, yeah, he thinks Canada and the USA should talk about a merger. Canada should be the 51st state. John in Burnaby. Hi, John, go ahead.
36: Yeah, as far as myself is concerned, I wouldn't pay any attention to what Trump says. He's just like an empty drum. He likes to make a lot of noise. What I'm concerned about is the guy that we've got in Ottawa. I'm more concerned about him and what he's doing. Anyways, it's never going to happen that we're going to be taken over by the United States. Never. And the legal complications are beyond what you and I really understand. That's all I have to say about it, Mike.
16: Thank you, John, for the call. Obviously, it's never going to happen. I think you're right about that. How we respond to these taunts and threats is something else. The biggest challenge we've got right now is trying to get a new trade deal with the USA. We're at an absolutely crucial time in here. We're going to talk more about that on the show today with Canada's trade negotiators in Washington, D.C. right now as we speak. But relations are frosty, to say the least here. Gary and Langley. Hi, Gary. Go ahead.
37: I have no problem what they're saying. I mean, we could just ignore it, move on. We're more concerned about that. We have refugees here that are, they're supposed to be deported, but now we're keeping them because they're scared to go back after they've been shooting up everybody in these extortion cases. That's more alarming to me. And by the way, last year, I believe Carney said that in 1 year we'll be the strongest out of all G7. Well, he's wrong about that. So, I mean,
16: well, yeah, he's wrong about that. That's for sure. We're the only G7 country that's in a recession right now. The StatsCan reporting on that this week. Over 100,000 jobs lost in the first quarter. Capital investment down 5 quarters in a row. Simone in Surrey. Hi, Simone. Go ahead.
38: Hi. I was going to say something completely different. I'm quite shocked at the comment you just made about how bad we are. How do we know how well the U.S. is doing when they fired every single person that's supposed to report numbers accurately? He fired the guy that reports job numbers. He fired the Federal Reserve guy. We're not getting accurate information from them at all. And quite frankly, what is happening is that we should be looking at Mark Carney diversifying our trade while he has a gun to his head. And while people are sitting there saying it could never happen to us, go look at Venezuela. Go look at Cuba. Look at the fact that Hoekstra, his app coordinated with the Centurion app and now has access to the Alberta voter rolls. That's foreign interference. So things are happening and people need to stop being so naive to how the U.S. is trying to take us over and trying to do damage here at home.
16: Thank you, Simone, for the call. We'll be talking more about relations with the USA coming up here, especially those absolutely vital and critical trade talks that are underway. Canada has now officially requested they would like the CUSMA deal. It's the free trade agreement between Canada, the USA, and Mexico to be extended and renewed. There's no guarantee that that is going to happen. The USA has been in negotiations with Mexico. Canada seems to be a little frozen out here. We've got our trade officials on the ground in Washington, D.C. All at the same time, this 51st state nonsense starts flaring up again. We're in a recession here, whether people like it or not. I mean, Carney's calling it a technical recession. That's like saying you're technically pregnant. You can't be a little bit in a recession. We're in a recession here. Okay, two negative quarters in a row. We're going to talk about it next. Don't go anywhere.
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3: From the National Newsroom of the Canadian Press, I'm Karen Rebo. The British Columbia Review Board has granted a conditional discharge for a man convicted in the brutal slayings of his three children nearly two decades ago. Chairperson Genevieve Boudreau says Alan Schoenborn is to attend a psychiatric clinic for treatment and stay at the Forensic Psychiatric Hospital in Coquitlam if ordered to do so by the board. Boudreau's written disposition says Schoenborn must also report any intimate relationships, maintain good behavior, and not possess or use any weapons or drugs. And the case will be reviewable in a year. It was in 2010 that Schoenborn was found not criminally responsible for the stabbing and smothering of his children, aged 5, 8, and 10, at their Merritt, BC home in 2008. RCMP in northeastern Saskatchewan say their hunt is back on for a suspect in this week's deadly shooting on a remote First Nation northeast of Saskatoon. Mounties arrested two people late Monday, hours after officers found two people had been shot at a home in Pelican Narrows. A 28-year-old woman died at the scene, and an injured man was taken to hospital. The first of two suspects was released soon after, and police announced Wednesday their second suspect has also been let go without charges. Vice Chief of Peter Ballantyne Cree Nation, Justin Helcrow, says news that the shooter is still on the loose is upsetting.
4: It's very disheartening to know, and very troublesome for our community. While they're in a state of high alert, right? They're traumatized.
3: Mounties have released video footage of a person they believe was the shooter, who was dressed in black with a black head covering while running down the road. U.S. President Donald Trump says he's nominating Acting Attorney General Todd Blanche to serve in the role permanently. A White House aide posted a video on social media of Trump telling those gathered at a White House dinner about his plans. Blanche is Trump's former personal attorney, who has aggressively pursued the Republican president's agenda while leading the Justice Department. He stepped into the acting role after former Attorney General Pam Bondi was fired in April. And the poetry editor of New Yorker magazine, Kevin Young, has won the $130,000 Griffin Poetry Prize for his collection, Night Watch.
13: Young took home the award at a poetry reading in Toronto on Wednesday night. Jurors call the collection Young's most experimental so far, praising it as melancholic and haunting, tackling loneliness, grief, and racial legacies that are deeply American. Young has written 16 books of poetry and prose. He's also the host of the New Yorker's Poetry Podcast. The Griffin Poetry Prize is the largest literary award for a single collection of poetry written in or translated into English. Lisa Laporte, The Canadian Press, Toronto.
3: This is The Canadian Press. In sports, the New York Knicks' winning streak lives on, and they struck first in the NBA Finals. Jalen Brunson scored 30 points, and the Knicks erased a 14-point second-half deficit to beat the San Antonio Spurs in Texas 105-95 in Game 1 of their best-of-seven finals series. Former Toronto Raptor OG Anunoby had 17 points for New York, which has won 12 consecutive playoff games. In the WNBA, the New York Liberty beat the Toronto Tempo 97-82 Wednesday night for a third straight win. The home game marked the return of former Liberty coach Sandy Brondello, who led the franchise to its first league championship in 2024. She's now in charge of Toronto's expansion Tempo, though the loss dropped the Tempo to a 5-5 record. In baseball action, Mauricio Dubon hit a go-ahead three-run homer in the third inning, and the MLB-leading Atlanta Braves beat the Toronto Blue Jays 7-3. From the Canadian Press, I'm Karen Rebo.
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3: 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From the Canadian Press, I'm Karen Rebo.
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0: thank you. Okay, let's start first with KLF, Carrie Lynn Finley, the new leader of the BC Conservative Party. Man, it didn't take long for the gloves to come off here. The rhetoric back and forth here, the attacks, the counterattacks. Get set for more of this here. We're going to be into quite a political knife fight here in British Columbia going forward, I think. First of all, the NDP on the immediate attack, saying that Carrie Lynn Finley is a right-wing extremist. Here's her response.
1: We are not the extremists. They are the extremists. They're ideological extremists, and they have had very radical policies that have hurt British Columbia, in my view.
0: Okay, so I'm not the extremist. They're the extremists. BC Premier David Eby, yesterday, calling out the new Conservative leader, Carrie Lynn Finley. Have a listen to this.
2: From my perspective, the job that she's applying for right now looks a lot more like a mega regional manager than Premier of British Columbia. But I'll stay tuned and hear what her plans are.
0: Okay. The mega regional manager. That's the job that Carrie Lynn Finley wants, according to BC Premier David Eby. Bill, what do you think of this?
3: Well, you know, I think the question really is, I haven't heard her answer the question, maybe be asked, what does she think of Donald Trump and his current thing? We're going to talk about that right now, more tariffs and 51st state stuff. So I suspect she's smart enough as an experienced politician that she's going to steer away from that. I think the bigger problem for the Conservatives and Carrie Lynn Finley is people on her own side, not David Eby. And, you know, Terry Lake, the former longtime BC Liberal cabinet minister, was quoted in the media saying, here was a party looking at a deeply unpopular premier and incumbent government staring at an open net. And basically what they did was score an own goal by going more to the right. So that's left the middle wide open. You know, I don't think this leader is going to unite the center and center right. People like me, former Liberal cabinet minister, are not provincial, are not going to feel comfortable supporting the Conservative Party of BC under Carrie Lynn Finley. So, you know, the NDP can take their shots, et cetera. But when it's the folks that you need to have on side that are saying those things, I think you've got a real problem. Now, well, maybe she can moderate her voice and approach and bring them on board. But when Eleanor Sturco and Terry Lake and others are openly saying that that's not for them, then it's a bit of a problem.
0: Well, Terry Lake is a retired politician. Eleanor Sturco said this morning she's not interested in going back to the BC Conservatives. I think the biggest challenge for Carrie Lynn Finley here is the more immediate one, and that's to make sure that the Conservative MLAs are all on board with her leadership. And you got to say, like, so far so good, right? Like, nobody's quit on her, right? So she says that a lot of MLAs, like people who have been critical in the past, like Peter Miliband, have been very critical of her, saying that, no, he's not going anywhere, and they're more united than people think.
3: They may be. I mean, time will tell. This is early days, and we haven't seen too much yet. But, you know, and we've also seen that Tara Armstrong and Jordan Keeley, the two kind of harder right MLAs who quit in support of Dallas Brody, then quit with Dallas Brody, both said Jordan Keeley was at the leadership announcement, and they both said that they support her. So, you know, she brings two MLAs back in, but I don't know, you know, Mike, this is like playing with a chemistry set. You bring those two back in, is that going to make somebody else leave? Time will tell.
0: For sure. We're going to watch it closely here. Okay, Bill, let's talk about the recession blame game now well underway in Ottawa. So it's official now. Two consecutive quarters of negative growth in the Canadian economy. That is a recession. So we are down in the first quarter of 2026, down in the final quarter 2025. Prime Minister Mark Carney asked about the recession. I thought this was interesting. Now, listen carefully to what Carney says here. He kind of blames Liberal government policies here of the past for the fix we're in here. Have a listen.
4: We see some weakness in part because of clear decisions by the government. So we have taken back control of immigration. That's meant the population growth has flattened. In fact, it's slowed, or it's been negative for the last two quarters. We have reined in government spending. So it had been growing close to 10%, is growing less than 2% now.
0: Okay, it's like throwing Justin Trudeau under the bus again here, I think, saying that past the immigration was too high, there was too much government spending, so he's trying to fix these problems. Pierre Poilievre, let's listen to the federal conservative leader here, Bill, just teeing off on Mark Carney and this recession. Let's listen.

0: Mayor Carney has led us into the only recession in the G7. And I have regret that Mr. Carney has created this weakness. Going into formal negotiations as the only country in North America that is in a recession. The other two North American countries, the US and Mexico, they are not in recession. Canada is, because of Mark Carney. So I would ask him to immediately present a plan to reverse the recession that he caused.
1: Bill, your thoughts?
2: Yeah, well, the House of Commons refused Pierre Poilievre's request to have a debate on the recession situation and the economy, et cetera. So not surprising, given that the Liberals have the upper hand there. But, you know, technical, as you said earlier in the show, technical recession, technical pregnancy, it's the same thing. It's a problem for sure, although there are a lot of different factors here. And, you know, we know that the tariffs on steel, aluminum, on our softwood lumber industry, on other things are a huge problem. Carney is right that he's, you know, made some moves on immigration that should have been probably made long before. But, you know, if I was the opposition leader, I'd be jumping up and down about this one for sure.
1: Sure.
2: And
1: yeah.
2: If things don't turn around, if the next step, if we get Trump and the U.S. saying we're giving notice on Kuzma, you got your 6-month notice, we're getting out of it as a negotiating tactic, which would make sense to me from at least from an American perspective, then we could be in a lot more trouble.
1: Yeah, no, this is a crucial time here with these trade talks set to get underway in Washington. Canada wants an extension of that Kuzma deal. There's no guarantee we're going to get that. And relations seem to be frosty here, to say the least. So let's finish up with Donald Trump. Here he goes again, Bill, with the 51st state jab at Canada, posting that on social media on Monday. And the difference here, his ambassador to Canada, Pete Hoekstra, doubling down on that, reposting Trump's 51st state comment, saying that Canada should talk about becoming the 51st state. This is the ambassador to our country saying that we should join the USA. Let's have a listen. Okay, Pierre Poilievre again asked about the situation with Donald Trump's 51st state comments, and Poilievre speaking yesterday on this point.
0: It's ridiculous, and it's never going to happen, and we have to make sure that we don't allow ridiculous comments like that to distract us from the very real suffering that Canadians are experiencing as a result of Liberal policies here at home. They don't want us to be distracted by a foolish comment like that.
1: Okay, Poilievre saying we should not be distracted by Trump's foolish 51st states nonsense. And Mark Carney also saying they're not going to reply or rise to the bait here. He's not going to ask for that ambassador to leave the country. Bill, your thoughts?
2: Yeah, I don't think there'd be any great benefit to throwing Pete Hoekstra out, although it would make us all feel warm and happy for a few days. But I think that would, you know, invite a worse reaction from Trump,
1: yeah,
2: knowing that.
1: Yeah.
2: Look, you talked about it with my friend Charlie Angus earlier as well. Hoekstra has been a kind of a wild bull in the China shop. Everywhere he's gone, he's caught all sorts of diplomatic problems in the past. He's like that. He's made comments about, I don't understand why Canadians aren't visiting the United States or don't want to buy our products. Well, look around, Ambassador. I mean, good grief. You know, it just gets so tiresome, I think, to me, to see Trump and his minions keep doing this kind of stuff and thinking it's going to actually have some impact here other than aggravating people. So I don't get the benefit of it for Hoekstra or Trump, but Trump is, you know, uncontrollable and increasingly, I think, unstable, which is kind of scary.
1: Okay. Take a break. Come back. Open the phone line. So phone me on that. Boy, we had a lot of calls earlier on Donald Trump's continuing 51st state stuff. His ambassador, Pete Hoekstra, now doubling down on that. Give me a call on it. What do you think of that? 604-280-9898 is the number. Star 9898 on your cell. Closer to home here, KLF, Carrie Lynn Findlay, the new leader of the BC Conservative Party. Can she beat David Eby in an election here? Would you vote for Carrie Lynn Findlay? The accusations and the shots just going back and forth now. This is going to be quite something to watch. Eby versus Carrie Lynn Findlay here in the main event in politics here in British Columbia. Whose side are you on in this one? Phone me, let me know. 604-280-9898 is the number. Star 9898 on your cell. Bill Thielman is my guest. Back with your calls.
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1: All right, Bill Thielman is my guest. Bill's Beats, lots of calls here. Alex in Vancouver. Hi, Alex, go ahead.
20: Hey, thanks for taking my call.
1: Sure.
20: What has the NDP done for us? Nothing. Wrecked our hospitals, wrecked our whatever. Care homes, whatnot. Every time I go down the 99, that preload, the new bridge you could have had, that just still drives.
1: Okay, Alex, thank you for breaking up there a bit, but we got the main gist of it there. What has the NDP done for us? Now, I've said on the show here recently, the best weapon that Carrie Lynn Finley has going for her right now is David Eby and the lack of popularity with his government. So this is a premier and an NDP government that is ripe for the plucking here. And if people think that, oh, she's going to be divisive, she's not going to be effective, it's going to be a disaster. Listen, if you've got an opponent that is wobbling against the ropes here, then it doesn't matter. You're still potentially going to win here. But how does the NDP turn this around? Bill, I mean, you're an NDP supporter, so how does the NDP turn this around and with this new conservative leader?
2: Well, I think the first thing they've got to do is not, there's been some talk by some people of early election. I think that would be insane. They need time. I mean, we need to get through all the stuff we were just talking about, the Trump tariffs, the Kuzma, etc. We need to get the economy going again. And quite frankly, I don't think anybody, whether they're conservative, liberal, NDP, 1DC or Green, can get the economy going on its own. We have global factors and international trade factors that are going to be the most important. But look, the NDP have to play a better game. I think that the last session was not good for them, and they need to up their game and start, you know, all the DRIPA stuff. But, you know, there's some things, if the courts make the decision on the DRIPA stuff, if EB can either amend or withdraw or delay that enough, then you could have a turnaround. But, you know, the leadership question has come up. I don't think there's any strong appetite in the NDP for a change, but, you know, if things continue to get bad or continue to get worse, then that could change.
1: Back to your phone calls, Tony in Vancouver. Hi, Tony, go ahead.
10: Good morning. All I needed to say was all you have to do is go to the U.S. consulate here in Vancouver, and you're going to see a lineup of full of Canadians trying to get a visa to work into the United States. So obviously their economy is doing better than ours. So anyways, that's what I wanted to say. Thank you. Have a good day yourself.
1: Thank you for that. Bill, we're in a recession here. We're the only G7 country in a recession. We're the only country in North America in a recession. This is all going on at the same time. We're trying to get a trade deal with the USA. How does Carney handle this? How bad is this for Carney?
2: I think that it's a little bit more, you know, as you said, technical recession it's still a recession on the one hand. On the other hand, the Canadian economy is still quite strong. And we do have, compared to a lot of other countries around the world, we do have the Kuzma deal, which does protect us from a lot of tariffs. But those steel and auto and aluminum and softwood lumber tariffs are definitely causing a lot of problems here in BC for softwood lumber and in Ontario and Quebec for the auto industry and steel. So, you know, we got a problem there. And we, you know, as your clip with Carney said, we do 70%+ of our trade with the United States. And I don't think, as much as we can diversify, I don't think it's ever going to go dramatically down and go below 50%. Yeah. But on the other hand, you know, every American major corporation said in a letter, we talked about this in an earlier show this year, said they want Kuzma to be renegotiated and to continue. Right. So I think that's what we got to do. Got to get a new deal.
1: Well, hopefully that's where this is heading. And what we're just seeing is the art of the deal from Trump. I mean, this is classic Trump playbook. You huff and puff and make a lot of threats, and then hopefully you reduce your opponent to making concessions. And hopefully that's what's going on here and we get this deal. Bernardo in North Van. Hi, Bernardo. Go ahead.
12: Hi. I'm willing to give Finley a chance. I mean, I don't really know her that much, but I do know EB, right? So I'm hearing his MLAs coming out and saying to young people, oh, you should be terrified of voting for her. That's Finley. That's just a campaign of fear. We are afraid of where the NDP is taking us, right? So that's what we should be terrified about. So,
1: yeah, thank you for the call. Carrie Lynn Finley there, the new leader of the BC Conservative Party. I think the NDP make a grave error if they underestimate her. I think she is tough, and I think this government is in trouble. Bill, your thoughts?
2: Well, yes. I mean, I don't think anybody ever wins in politics when they underestimate their opponents on the one hand. On the other hand, there are things here that are happening with people who are in the conservative orbit, or their universe of voters and MLAs. We talked about Ellery Sterko, Terry Lake, other people who have been on the outside, and people that I know personally who are not going to come out publicly and say that, but they were astonished and aghast that Carrie Lynn Finley was able to win. And more power to her. She pulled it together. But I think the center of the, you know, former BC Liberal, former BC United Party is not at all enamored of the new leader. And maybe she can win them over and win the voters over, or maybe something else pops up and it's a center party that is neither the NDP nor the BC Conservatives.
1: Bill, thanks for coming on today. All right, that's Bill Thielman. That was Bill's beat. More calls coming in there. Couldn't get to everybody. Mike at CKNW.com. I'll tell you what. we're entering into a new era of BC politics here with the new conservative leader. This is Carrie Lynn Finley, KLF versus David Eby. This is going to be something to watch. We're going to watch every twist and turn along the way with you on the show here. Make sure you send me an email on it. Let me know how you're feeling about that new conservative leader. Mike at cknw.com is how to reach me. All right, when we come back, the Snowbirds, the crown jewel of the Royal Canadian Air Force, grounded by the Mark Carney government after this year. Now former Snowbirds pilots are fighting back to save this team. We'll talk to one of them next. Don't go anywhere.
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11: From the National Newsroom of the Canadian Press, I'm Karen Rebo. The British Columbia Review Board has granted a conditional discharge for a man convicted in the brutal slayings of his three children nearly two decades ago. Chairperson Genevieve Boudreau says Alan Schoenborn is to attend a psychiatric clinic for treatment and stay at the Forensic Psychiatric Hospital in Coquitlam if ordered to do so by the board. Boudreau's written disposition says Schoenborn must also report any intimate relationships, maintain good behavior, and not possess or use any weapons or drugs. And the case will be reviewable in a year. It was in 2010 that Schoenborn was found not criminally responsible for the stabbing and smothering of his children, aged 5, 8, and 10, at their Merritt, BC home in 2008. RCMP in northeastern Saskatchewan say their hunt is back on for a suspect in this week's deadly shooting on a remote First Nation northeast of Saskatoon. Mounties arrested two people late Monday, hours after officers found two people had been shot at a home in Pelican Narrows. A 28-year-old woman died at the scene, and an injured man was taken to hospital. The first of two suspects was released soon after, and police announced Wednesday their second suspect has also been let go without charges. Vice Chief of Peter Ballantyne Cree Nation, Justin Halcrow, says news that the shooter is still on the loose is upsetting.
13: It's very disheartening to know, and very troublesome for our community. While they're in a state of high alert, right? They're traumatized.
11: Mounties have released video footage of a person they believe was the shooter, who was dressed in black with a black head covering while running down the road. U.S. President Donald Trump says he's nominating acting Attorney General Todd Blanche to serve in the role permanently. A White House aide posted a video on social media of Trump telling those gathered at a White House dinner about his plans. Blanche is Trump's former personal attorney, who has aggressively pursued the Republican president's agenda while leading the Justice Department. He stepped into the acting role after former Attorney General Pam Bondi was fired in April. And the poetry editor of New Yorker magazine, Kevin Young, has won the $130,000 Griffin Poetry Prize for his collection, Night Watch.
14: Young took home the award at a poetry reading in Toronto on Wednesday night. Jurors call the collection Young's most experimental so far, praising it as melancholic and haunting, tackling loneliness, grief, and racial legacies that are deeply American. Young has written 16 books of poetry and prose. He's also the host of the New Yorker's Poetry Podcast. The Griffin Poetry Prize is the largest literary award for a single collection of poetry written in or translated into English. Lisa Laporte, The Canadian Press, Toronto.
11: This is The Canadian Press. In sports, the New York Knicks' winning streak lives on, and they struck first in the NBA Finals. Jalen Brunson scored 30 points, and the Knicks erased a 14-point second-half deficit to beat the San Antonio Spurs in Texas 105-95 in Game 1 of their best-of-seven finals series. Former Toronto Raptor OG Anunoby had 17 points for New York, which has won 12 consecutive playoff games. In the WNBA, the New York Liberty beat the Toronto Tempo 97-82 Wednesday night for a third straight win. The home game marked the return of former Liberty coach Sandy Brondello, who led the franchise to its first league championship in 2024. She's now in charge of Toronto's expansion Tempo, though the loss dropped the Tempo to a 5-5 record. In baseball action, Mauricio Dubon hit a go-ahead three-run homer in the third inning, and the MLB-leading Atlanta Braves beat the Toronto Blue Jays 7-3. From the Canadian Press, I'm Karen Rebo.
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1: All right, let's talk about one of Canada's most iconic symbols in the sky now, the Snowbirds, the Precision Aerobatic Squadron of the Royal Canadian Air Force. They have thrilled millions at air shows at home around the world for more than 50 years. I've seen them perform many times. But now the future of the Snowbirds suddenly in doubt. The federal government has announced that the Snowbirds' aging Tudor jets can no longer safely continue long-term operations. The aircraft will be flown this summer, so you got one more chance to see them. And then the Snowbirds would be grounded indefinitely. Now, there is a plan to bring them back with new aircraft, but you're looking at 2030 or beyond. This means Canada could lose its world-famous aerial demonstration team for years to come. Now, former Snowbirds pilots, the Snowbirds alumni, they are pushing back. They are fighting to keep this team in the sky. Do not ground the Snowbirds. What a great guest I've got standing by for you. Maurice Carmichael, the first female pilot with the Canadian Forces Snowbirds, standing by to discuss this campaign. First, let's have a listen to this report. This is from Global News.
2: Earlier this month, the federal government announced the Snowbirds will be temporarily grounded after the 2026 season while the team transitions to a new aircraft. Now, the Snowbirds Alumni Association has launched a campaign to keep the team flying through that transition.
3: We've got concerns about the loss, the total loss of the specialized expertise that exists on the team, especially the pilots and the technicians as well. And also the loss of the Canadian Armed Forces, most visible and effective public relations vehicle.
1: Really unfortunate decision. I think there's got to be a better way here. Let's discuss it now with my guest, retired Lieutenant Colonel Maurice Carmichael, the first female pilot with the Canadian Forces Snowbirds, the first female commanding officer. Lieutenant Colonel, thank you for coming on today.
5: My pleasure. Thank you for having me.
1: Yeah, you bet. And congratulations on all your success in your career. Can you remind the listeners, when did you become a Snowbirds pilot?
5: I was selected to become Snowbird 3 back in November 2000. So it's been a little while, but I've kept with the squadron, that's for sure.
1: Okay, well, that's very cool, and I'm glad to see the former Snowbirds pilot speaking out on this. Let's talk about this decision now to ground the team at least for a few years until they get new aircraft. What was your reaction? What went through your mind when you first heard that the Snowbirds were going to be grounded after this season?
5: Well, for me, both as a Canadian, both as a former member of the Snowbirds team, it was really mixed emotions. Mixed emotions for two reasons. The first one, real grateful that this government has now decided to replace the Tudor aircraft and that they have committed now to a new platform, the Siskins 2 or PC-21 is the new airplane that they've selected. So, I mean, the Tudor is 63 years old. It's been flying with the Snowbirds for 55 years. We knew this moment was coming, and absolutely. So I applaud that decision. It's really good news to know that there's a new platform coming. On the other hand, though, having a pause, and you just perfectly mentioned it, for an indefinite amount of time, we don't know. So we're talking possibly 2030 or beyond. To me, that's a great concern because now there's a generation of Canadians that won't look up to the sky and see the Snowbirds, so that's a problem.
1: The thing that's puzzling me, and I'm really interested in your thoughts on this, is the Snowbirds are going to continue to fly and perform at air shows this summer. So if they're still safe to fly this summer, why can they not continue to fly and perform while they arrange for the replacement aircraft? Like, is that what the alumni, the former pilots, are arguing?
5: It's an excellent point that you're making. So the Snowbirds currently will continue their show season all the way till mid-October of this year, so 2026. So they are safe. And of course, in aviation, in all that that we do and that the RCAF does, safety is paramount. So clearly, the team is safe to currently fly these shows all the way to October. So the question is, why not till 2030? We just saw over in the UK, the RAF Red Arrows, the equivalent of the Snowbirds, they just announced a week and a half ago that they will transition to a new platform. They are reducing their current show. So from 9 to 7 airplanes, they will transition seamlessly into the new platform. So why can't we do that in Canada?
1: Yeah, it sounds like there have been some precedents set here that there's got to be a better way to keep this team flying, even if it means a reduced number of planes. Like, can you remind me that when the Snowbirds perform, is it 9 jets that fly?
5: That's correct. So the current show is about 30, 32 minutes with 9 airplanes, full aerobatic show.
1: Right. Yeah. So you're saying that maybe they could do like a scaled back show, like go back to what, like 7 planes like they're doing in the UK?
5: That's right. 6 or 7 planes, reduce the length, the complexity of the show, perhaps. Use their Canadian aerospace industry to support them. We know their CAF is short of personnel. So let's make this a Team Canada approach to ensure that the Snowbirds continue to inspire young Canadians. I was inspired by the Snowbirds when I was a little girl. I went to an air show, saw those 9 red and white jets in the sky and thought, maybe I could do that one day. And you know what? I did. So we need to continue to give this inspiration for the young generation.
1: Lieutenant Colonel, retired Maurice Carmichael is my guest, the first female pilot with the Canadian Forces Snowbirds Precision Air Team. The former Snowbirds pilots fighting to keep the Snowbirds in the air here while they transition to a new jet. Okay. I thought that was a great point that you just mentioned that when you were a kid, you saw the Snowbirds perform and that inspired you to become a pilot yourself. Do you think that's one of the great things about this, like as a public relations tool or a recruiting vehicle for the Canadian Forces? Like if kids go out and see this and they start thinking about maybe a career in the Canadian Forces.
5: It is absolutely the purpose and the mission of the Snowbirds to connect with Canadians. You know, Mike, as we speak, there are probably Canadian Armed Forces members deployed in about 60 countries around the world as we speak. Canadians don't get to connect with these military members on a day-to-day basis. But you know what? They get to connect with the Snowbirds. They get to see the skills and the precision and the professionalism of all these members of the Canadian Armed Forces. And that's why they are really there. And they're there to inspire the generation. It's hard to quantify inspiration. But you know what? It is a strategic asset for Canada. It is an asset at a time where internationally there's a lot of turmoil and we need to be strong, and the Snowbirds are there to fly the flag and to show the red and white colors.
1: Yeah, and it wasn't that long ago that Canada spent nearly $30 million to upgrade the Snowbirds jets. So that's another thing that I find confusing here. If we just spent $30 million to keep the jets flying, why are we now saying that they've got to be shut down? Does that make sense to you? Like we just spent a lot of money to keep these jets in shape to keep flying, correct?
5: Yes, as a Canadian taxpayer, for sure. That's puzzling. That we had this contract. We've only modified a portion of the fleet. So the Snowbirds have about 20 jets in the fleet. I believe we've modified 13 or 14. So we're not going to do the full modification now. And we have just spent $30 million. You're correct.
1: Yeah. And what about the overall cost of the Snowbirds right now? Like when I first heard this, I thought, okay, are they trying to save money? Is this what this is about, that they're trying to trim some of the costs of government? And then I heard about the percentage of the overall defense budget for the Snowbirds. And I want to play this clip for the listeners here. This is on an earlier show. Conservative MP Fraser told me, fighting to keep the Snowbirds flying here. And he points out the cost of the Snowbirds here. And listen to this as a fraction of the overall defense budget. Have a listen.
0: Their budget, their annual budget, is 0.02% of the defense budget. Now, the return rate of return on that value for money to recruit people into the Canadian forces is, you can't put a dollar value on that.
1: Yeah, okay, so 0.02% of the overall budget. That seems to me to be pretty good value for money. That's a pretty good bang for your buck there to keep the Snowbirds flying here. Lieutenant Colonel, what kind of reaction have you received from the public to your campaign by you and your other fellow Snowbird pilots to keep the Snowbirds flying? What's the public saying to you?
5: There's been great support from coast to coast to coast. I've been doing interviews here in all provinces over the last 2 weeks. And from talking at call-in shows to just people on social media, talking about memories, talking about what the Snowbirds mean to them. We're just coming up to Canada Day. One of the proudest moments in my career was to fly over Parliament Hill on the 1st of July. I can't express appropriately what that meant to me and to be an ambassador for Canada and to be so proud of our country.
1: Okay, where does this go from here now? You've launched the campaign to keep the Snowbirds flying here. The government, is there any indication the government may rethink this decision?
5: Yes, so we're asking Canadians that love and support the Snowbirds to make your opinion heard, whether it's on social media, whether it's writing a letter, whether it's meeting your member of parliament, or all levels of government, to be able to express your opinion on what the Snowbirds mean to you, how they've inspired you perhaps, and the purpose of having them and continuing them to fly to inspire the next generation. So please contact your MPs, members of parliament, or any members of government to just show your affection for the team.
1: All right. Well, thanks a lot for coming on to talk about it today. I appreciate it.
5: My pleasure. Thanks for having me.
1: Okay, you're very welcome. That is Maurice Carmichael there, retired Lieutenant Colonel, former pilot with the Canadian Forces Snowbirds Precision Flying Team, first female pilot with the Snowbirds, first female commanding officer. Now, you heard her described there. When she was a kid, she was inspired by the Snowbirds, wanted to be a pilot. She became a pilot, ended up flying with the Snowbirds herself. I think it's one of the great values of the Snowbirds, right, as a recruiting tool to inspire kids to maybe get into a career in the Canadian Forces here. I think this is a short-sighted decision, in my opinion, especially when we just spent $30 million to upgrade these jets. If they're safe enough to keep flying this summer, surely they could keep them going for a few more years while they bring in the replacement aircraft. What do you think about this now? Phone me and let me know. Okay, do you think the government's doing the right thing here? Or do you think the Snowbirds should keep flying? Do you find them a source of inspiration and pride as a Canadian? Have you seen them perform? Phone me and let me know. 604-280-9898 is the number to call me. Should the Snowbirds keep flying? 604-280-9898. *9898, toll free on your cell. 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
1: Okay, if you missed the start of the show today, I had Charlie Angus on today, the former MP, 20 years in the House of Commons. We talked about U.S. President Donald Trump's latest 51st state jab at Canada, his ambassador to Canada, Pete Hoekstra, doubling down in the 51st state stuff. Here's what he had to tell me.
0: The idea that he's not getting instructions from Trump to troll us and to undermine us and to put our sovereignty on the negotiating table is a ridiculous proposition. What we see from Trump is that when Trump looks over the border, he doesn't see a neighbor. He doesn't see an ally. He doesn't see a friend. He sees a country that he thinks he can push around because he's a predator. And he's a predator who's got his back up against the wall because he's unleashed economic catastrophe.
1: Charlie Angus on the show today. You can hear that entire interview on the podcast. It's updated every day after every show. So please check it out. All right, right now we're talking about the Snowbirds precision flying team in the Canadian Air Force grounded after their final shows this summer for the jets to be replaced. Lots of calls on this. Dave in Penticton. Hi, Dave. Go ahead.
30: Hey, good morning. I think it's the appropriate thing to do to cancel it. It's an expense. We should be using that money to provide better food for Carney on his junkets. And we can also have more money for Medicare for people who enter the country illegally. I mean, let's get our priorities straight, and I hope you detect the sarcasm.
1: Yes, I certainly do, Dave. Thank you very much for that. I actually think that we get great value for money here with the Snowbirds. When you think about how much we spend on this, the value we get out of it as a percentage of defense spending in Canada, I think is a short-sighted decision. Rick in Kamloops. Hi, Rick. Go ahead.
31: Yes, I support the Snowbirds, but I don't support the airplane. The airplane is outdated, and if you look at its accident history record, it's quite poor. Not very many people remember that when they had their last accident, in Kamloops. It was a 50-gram bird, a bird smaller than a hummingbird, that entered the right intake of the snowbird, and it brought it down like an old duck. And it couldn't meet the recommendations from the National Transportation Safety Board, one of which is to put in a modern ejection seat in there. That would have saved civilian reporter Jen, who perished in that. And that it would have taken the second seat out, and of course, that's not feasible. So really, they're an unsafe, outdated airplane. Yes, they spent some money on avionics, but that's nowhere near enough to keep it safe. And I think it's a good decision by Carney to cancel them or postpone them. But what I would like to see is some modern jets, like a twin, like a F-18 or an F-15, that would have brought even more excitement and brought Canada to a higher level. So thanks very much for my call.
1: Thank you, Rick, for a really good call, and thank you for reminding us of the history there. I think you raised some great points. Now, the thing is, though, if they are unsafe, why are they continuing to fly this summer? I think there is a way to keep the team flying, at least in the interim, while the aircraft is replaced. I don't think anyone's arguing that they should continue with these aging aircraft. They should be replaced. Thank you for all your calls on it. Didn't get through? Send me an email, mike@cknw.com. When we come back, have you reached the tipping point on tipping? The brand new study says Canadians are fed up by the expanded requests for a tip at businesses that never asked for one before, like the dry cleaners or the oil change place. They call it tip creep. Is it bugging you? That's next.
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18: From the National Newsroom of the Canadian Press, I'm Karen Rebo. A man convicted in the brutal slayings of his three young children in British Columbia has been granted a conditional discharge.
19: Alan Schoenborn was found not criminally responsible in 2010 for the stabbing and smothering of his three children at their home in Merritt, BC in 2008. The BC Review Board now says his discharge comes with several conditions. They include attending a psychiatric clinic for treatment, keeping the peace, and not possessing or using drugs or alcohol. He must also return to the Forensic Psychiatric Hospital in Coquitlam, BC if his mental state is called into question. The board says it will give reasons for its decision in due course. Aaron Sousa, The Canadian Press.
18: Canadian activists detained by Israel last month among an aid flotilla bound for Gaza are calling on Ottawa to increase pressure on Israel over what they described as mistreatment in custody. Ihab Loytayev told reporters on Parliament Hill Wednesday that he and 11 other Canadians felt abandoned by Canada while they were among 420 activists whose boats were intercepted and held by Israeli authorities. Latoyev alleges he was beaten in the chest and ribs and was forced into painful positions for extended periods.
20: We were attacked in the middle of the night, over 200 nautical miles away from any territorial waters that Israel can claim. Our boat commandeered to a prison ship where we endured strip searches, heavy beatings, put in uncomfortable positions, fed only bottles of water and loaves of bread that were thrown to us like dogs.
18: Prime Minister Mark Carney and Foreign Affairs Minister Anita Anand have called the conditions the Canadians faced appalling, and they have urged Israel to conduct an independent investigation. The Ebola outbreak in Central Africa is still growing, but the Director General of the World Health Organization says the response is catching up. At a briefing Wednesday, Tedros Adhanom Ghebreyesus listed some challenges that remain, like scaling up testing and cutting back on delays confirming cases.
21: The number of suspected cases has now been reduced to 116 from over 1,000 last week. As we work through the backlog, either confirming them or ruling them out.
18: The WHO is calling for the lifting of travel restrictions on countries impacted by an Ebola outbreak because they're hindering the response to it. The request comes days after Canada stopped approving visas for Congolese nationals as part of what Ottawa said was a temporary measure to reduce the risk of the virus entering and spreading within Canada. A spokesperson for Immigration Minister Lina Diab says the safety of Canadians is top priority. This is the Canadian Press. In sports, the first game in the NBA Finals was a win for the New York Knicks, who beat the San Antonio Spurs on their Texas home turf in Game 1. Here's reporter Ryan Field.
22: The Knicks trailed by as many as 14 points in the second half, but they used a 22-8 run to close the third quarter, and that sparked a huge fourth quarter. Brunson had 13 of his 30 points in the fourth quarter. Knicks get the win in Game 1, 105-95.
18: In baseball action, Mauricio Dubon hit a go-ahead three-run homer in the third, and the MLB-leading Atlanta Braves beat the Toronto Blue Jays 7-3. Toronto left-hander Patrick Corbin gave up four runs on six hits in five innings. The Blue Jays, meantime, have acquired right-handed pitcher Simeon Woods Richardson from the Minnesota Twins. The 25-year-old was designated for assignment by Minnesota on the weekend. From the Canadian Press, I'm Karen Rebo.
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13: I get up to the pay window, and she's like, how much do you want a tip? And I'm just like, what? And she's like, yeah, did you want to leave a tip? And she's like pointing to them. And I was like, oh no, not today. And then I just felt really uncomfortable. But like, homegirl, what am I going to tip you for? I'm in the drive-thru. Oh my.
1: Yeah, why should I leave a tip if I'm going through the drive-thru? Part of a viral video there on a customer who was tipped off going through a drive-thru restaurant, gets to the window and is asked for a tip.
13: Oh my.
1: Yeah, why should I leave a tip if I'm going through the drive-thru? Part of a viral video there on a customer who was tipped off going through a drive-thru restaurant, gets to the window and is asked for a tip.

0: backlash from customers on this is the expanding number of businesses where you're prompted or asked for a tip where you were never asked for a tip before. This is the brand new study out. This is quite interesting. Just published in the Journal of Services Marketing. They did a study on consumer reactions to being asked for a tip. And it found that the biggest dissatisfaction often comes from places where they're asked for a tip where they weren't asked for tips before. For example, the drive-thru restaurant. This is very prominent in the findings of this study. Asked for a tip at the drive-thru. This study says that consumers can react negatively to that. It can really lead to dissatisfaction with the place of business, their attitude toward that brand, not passing along word of mouth recommendations for that company, not going back and patronizing that company again if they're asked for a tip in a place where they've never been asked for a tip before. Same study says that people are being asked for tips at drive-through oil change places. Okay, so you go to get your oil changed and you're asked for a tip. I had a listener tell me they were asked for a tip at the dry cleaning place. So you go to pick up your dry cleaning and there's a request for a tip, often on the iPad, the tip prompt. Of course, people get angry with the amount of tip that's being asked for as well. If it's going up to 20%, 25%, 30% tip. But especially when it's typically a non-tipping situation traditionally, this is what seems to be ticking people off the most. I got Barry Choi standing by to discuss. Have a listen to this guy saying that you should just normalize the no tip option in non-tipping situations.
1: Normalize clicking no tip on the iPad. Normalize it. I just went to a coffee shop to buy a bottle of water and the lady turns around, opens the fridge door and pulls out a bottle of water, right? Shows me the iPad, like she turns it around and then it's like 15, 18, 20. I'm like, girl, forgive me, no tip.
0: Okay, no tip for handing me a bottle of water, like a takeout. Another one where people are reacting negatively to the request for a tip. It's been called tip creep. All right, let's discuss it now with my guest, Barry Choi. Barry is a personal finance expert. MoneyWeHave.com is the website. Barry, thanks a lot for coming on today.
2: Hey, Mike, always good to be here.
0: Okay, Barry, I'm not too surprised by the findings of this study in the Journal of Services Marketing that people don't like being asked for a tip in the drive-thru or at an oil change place. What does that say to you? I mean, this is not really that surprising. What do you think?
2: No surprise, exactly what you said. I feel like there's just more outlets to vent about it these days. Obviously, we've had social media for a good 20 years. The survey talked about tip creep. Tip creep has definitely gone up. I do think that some stores, to be fair, not every single one, not every single merchant, are using manipulative tactics. You know, a couple years ago, I was having lunch in September at a famous pizza restaurant in Toronto. It was around the film festival time. And on the receipt, it said 22% is a standard tip in Toronto, which was absolutely ridiculous, but they're clearly preying on tourists. So there's a lot of things at play here, and people are just upset.
0: Yeah, when you talk about that tip creep, like the number of businesses that are now asking for a tip that didn't used to ask before, like the drive-through, like the oil change place, can that have a negative repercussion for that business? Like if people get turned off by that, maybe they just don't go back there.
2: I think it definitely does, and that's just one factor. Another thing is, this actually happened to me recently. I was dining out with a friend at a restaurant, and they didn't take American Express, which is so totally understandable at some restaurants, right? But on top of that, the tipping machine started at 20%. He was so upset about the combination of asking for a generous tip to begin with and then not even accepting certain credit cards, because obviously consumers can get more points from it. He decided to tip nothing. To be perfectly honest, I felt a little guilty and I ended up tipping more. So there is still a little bit of that guilt involved at some of these places. So you can see psychologically, it can have a huge effect on people.
0: Okay, well, I would never tip nothing in a restaurant. That certainly would not
2: be. That's true, right?
0: Be my style. But here's an interesting thing. Speaking of restaurants, a lot of restaurants it's difficult to make a go of a restaurant. They're very narrow profit margins. And it's interesting to see some restaurants saying,

0: Okay, we understand times are tough, money is tight. Some restaurants saying we're going to a no tipping policy. Now, we have seen some restaurants try this. Sometimes it works, sometimes it does not. Have a listen to Vincent Morley here, owner of the Bonfire Restaurant. They decided to go no tip.
1: We have done away with tips because we don't believe that our customers should have to subsidize the wages of our employees. That's kind of the base level of what we're doing. I hope that the support that we've already been shown, and we hope to continue to be shown, will be something that can't be ignored. I think other restaurants are going to have to look at what we're doing and really think about it.
0: Okay, well, I don't think a whole lot of restaurants are going to a no-tip policy. Some are. I've heard of restaurants that have tried this and it didn't really work out, especially if they have to increase their if they're going to increase the salary of their workers and they have to increase their menu prices as a result to compensate. But is that what it comes down to, Barry? Like, if do you think some employers are saying, I'm going to pay you less, a lower hourly wage, but you get tips? Like, is this like the employer passing on the cost to the consumer?
2: 100%. That's been a standard in North America for many years, and it's just a problem we have as a society. The clip you played earlier, it's been normalized, you know, having to tip. But then, you know, people who travel, you go around the world, you go to Asia, tipping is not very common there. It's obviously much appreciated. But places in such as Japan, if you leave a tip, it's almost insulting to them, right? So it's very interesting how it's different all around the world. But you look at those places and they're paid a living wage, so the tips is really irrelevant to them. So do we need to pay a better wage? Yes, but like you said, here in Toronto, I've seen restaurants go to no tipping culture. There's a lot of headlines over it. They get a lot of media coverage. And then less than a year later, they realize that it's just not working. The profit margins are too thin. One incident at the restaurant, say like a deep fryer breaks, and then they're bankrupt. It's a very difficult business to be in, that's for sure.
0: Okay, is it too late to go backwards on this now, Barry? Like when people say that, well, we're fed up with tipping, this is negative for some businesses. I don't think that this is going to change that much all that soon. I mean, it seems like the genie's out of the bottle here. And if consumers are just getting accustomed to seeing these tip requests, is it sort of here to stay?
2: Yes and no, but I really think it depends on the situation. I really love that clip where the guy talked about, hey, I just ordered a bottle of water and you're asking for a 15% tip. Sounds a bit excessive because it is. Let's be realistic, right? But there's a takeout sushi restaurant near me. They don't even have any seats. It's only takeout. It's the smallest store ever. And there's only one option to tip. It says 5% or no tip. And where you're 5% on the takeout is like, it's like less than $2. Right? So me personally, I actually don't mind tipping them the $2 in that case, because like they're not asking for a whole lot. You can see the actual amount right away. It's such a minimal amount. And to me, it's just like, if it makes them feel better, that's good. I'm Asian. You know, there's a lot of Asian restaurants in Vancouver. Quite often, a lot of these places, they just build in a standard 12% tip. It's clearly marked on the your invoice. They tell you no extra tip is extra. And if you don't feel good about the service, you can have that 12% taken off. And I think even my dad, who's an old Asian guy and complains about costs all the time, even he doesn't have a problem paying that 12% because it's a reasonable amount to ask.
0: Okay, final question for you, Barry. Speaking of takeout, if you're picking up takeout from a restaurant, is that a tipping situation typically, in your opinion?
2: Typically, no. But like I said, depends on a restaurant and what they're asking for.
0: Yeah. Barry, thanks for coming on to talk about it today.
2: No problem. Anytime, Mike.
0: All right. That is Barry Choi. Barry is a personal finance expert. MoneyWeHave.com is his website. All right. Brand new study out now on Canada's tip culture. Is it out of control? This is just published. Journal of Services Marketing. It says one of the biggest aggravating factors here is tips that are requested in a non-normative context. In other words, you're being asked for tips at the drive-thru or the oil change place or the dry cleaner. Businesses that didn't ask for a tip before, now suddenly there's a tip prompt at the pay screen. Does that bug you? Are you tipped out? Phone me and tell me. Have you noticed, phone me and tell me if there are any businesses that have requested a tip that typically in the past they have not asked for a tip in the past. Phone me and tell me if you've ever been surprised by a tip request. 604 780-9898 is the number to call me. *9898 on your cell. What about the tip amount that's suggested, right? Used to be 15% standard tip. Now it's like 20%, 25%, 30%. Phone me and tell me, what's the highest suggested tip percentage you've seen? 604-280-9898 is the number to call me. *9898, toll free on your cell. This is Mike Smith, back with your calls.
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0: Talking about that brand new study out on tip fatigue in Canada. And one of the things that's really tipping people off here is being asked for a tip at places where they'd not received a tip request before, like a drive-through or a garage where you're getting your car repaired. Lots of calls on this one now. Gary in Kelowna. Hi, Gary. Go ahead.
18: Yes, I'm a delivery driver and I don't make a lot of money. I would never ask somebody for a tip, but I always accept a tip and I love getting tips. It might buy me a cup of coffee while I'm out and about, and I don't really make a lot of money, so it really helps me, and I really appreciate all the tips I get, which I don't get a lot of.
0: Okay, what kind of stuff do you deliver?
18: Everything. You name it, I deliver it. Medical okay. supplies, prescriptions, all okay. kinds of stuff.
0: Okay, and how often do you get a tip?
18: Maybe once a week. I don't get really? That many tips. Nope.
0: Interesting.
18: I think people up in the Okanagan have already cut back on their tipping. Yeah. I think the restaurant thing is different because you have that automatic tip option on an Interact machine, right?
0: Yeah.
18: That's the big kicker, right?
0: Right. Okay, Gary, thanks for calling in with your story. I appreciate it. Scott in Maple Ridge. Hi, Scott. Go ahead.
19: Yeah, Mike, I don't mind paying for, you know, good actual service, not somebody flipping off a bottle cap at BC Place and handing me a beer. But, you know, I gotta really challenge this living wage nonsense. It doesn't seem to matter how much they raise the wage. The tip creep continues. My kids just, quote-unquote, retired from being servers their entire youth and through university. They had to take a pay cut to go into their grown-up professions. Okay,
0: wow.
19: They made a lot of money. Yeah, they're actually making so much money that they're considering going back and work. And they were only working part time. They're going back and considering working at this restaurant on their vacations. So, you know, this is ridiculous. You go to Europe, and there's actually the locals get ticked off at North Americans, especially in France, for over tipping because they think they're going to ruin it for them. And, you know, and there a server is a profession. It's not something you do while you go to university in nice restaurants. Anyway, I tip creep is BS, and I just say no, no, no, no. Drive-through, no. Stand anywhere I have to stand, no.
0: Okay, Scott, thank you for that. Yeah, it is interesting that in many other countries, this is not the norm at all. And if you tip in some of these countries, they look at you weird, like, what are you doing? Jasper in New West. Hi, Jasper, go ahead.
20: Hey, I did want to say I want to get rid of tipping altogether because here in Canada, we all work for the same minimum wage. There's no sub-minimum wage in Canada for servers. And why should you be tipping at a coffee shop but not at McDonald's? Or why should you tip a pizza delivery but not Amazon? But just to add one more thing and to address what that guy said, I actually know a guy. He's a professional cook. He went to culinary school. He worked at a Michelin star restaurant in Hong Kong and another one in France. And he's working as a server now to pay his mortgage because he makes more money as a server off tips than he does using his education and experience.
0: Wow. Wow. Thank you for that, Jasper. Yeah, there's a couple of calls we've had here about people are in working in restaurants doing pretty good on the tips. Sandy in Burnaby. Hi, Sandy. Go ahead.
21: Oh, hi, Sandy. Thanks. I don't tip on anything, zero, except for sit-down restaurants, never on takeout. Takeout is not a service. You're paying for the food. There is no service to tip for. So I don't know why when we're asking money at the checkout stand, you can just say no. I don't know why everybody's so annoyed by it. Just say no. Zero. No tips. Sorry.
0: Yeah. Yeah. It's like that guy said earlier. Maybe just normalize the 0% tip. I guess people feel a little guilty, right? Especially when they swing that iPad around to you and you're almost making eye contact with the person at the cashier. Kind of tough to say no. Mike and Vernon. Hi, Mike. 30 seconds.
22: I'll be quick. Back in the days when we used cash, we would add, you know, if you bought a $7 meal, a $10 meal, and you would throw a couple dollars in. But what's happened now with percentage, people can't calculate it. So they're paying way more than they should be paying in tips. And the other thing is, Mike, I just came up with an idea I'm going to start doing. I'm going to take a look at my bill, less taxes, and I'm going to look at it and I'm going to go, what would I have left in a cash tip or what would I have paid and left as keep the change, and that's how I'm going to start tipping now.
0: Okay, thank you, Mike. Thank you for all the calls on that one. Didn't get through. Mike at CKNW.com, always a popular topic. When we come back, are you thinking of renovating your condo or townhouse? Before you swing a hammer, you need strata approval. How long does it take to get approval from your strata to do a reno project. Why do so many people get stuck in long, costly delays? We're going to break that down next. Don't go anywhere.
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18: From the National Newsroom of the Canadian Press, I'm Karen Rebo.
4: A man convicted in the brutal slayings of his three young children in British Columbia has been granted a conditional discharge.
6: Alan Schoenborn was found not criminally responsible in 2010 for the stabbing and smothering of his three children at their home in Merritt, BC in 2008. The BC Review Board now says his discharge comes with several conditions. They include attending a psychiatric clinic for treatment, keeping the peace, and not possessing or using drugs or alcohol. He must also return to the Forensic Psychiatric Hospital in Coquitlam, BC if his mental state is called into question. The board says it will give reasons for its decision in due course. Aaron Sousa, The Canadian Press.
4: Canadian activists detained by Israel last month among an aid flotilla bound for Gaza are calling on Ottawa to increase pressure on Israel over what they described as mistreatment in custody. Ihab Loytayef told reporters on Parliament Hill Wednesday that he and 11 other Canadians felt abandoned by Canada while they were among 420 activists whose boats were intercepted and held by Israeli authorities. Latoyev alleges he was beaten in the chest and ribs and was forced into painful positions for extended periods.
18: We were attacked in the middle of the night, over 200 nautical miles away from any territorial waters that Israel can claim. Our boat commandeered to a prison ship where we endured strip searches, heavy beatings, put in uncomfortable positions, fed only bottles of water and loaves of bread that were thrown to us like dogs.
4: Prime Minister Mark Carney and Foreign Affairs Minister Anita Anand have called the conditions the Canadians faced appalling, and they have urged Israel to conduct an independent investigation. The Ebola outbreak in Central Africa is still growing, but the Director General of the World Health Organization says the response is catching up. At a briefing Wednesday, Tedros Adhanom Ghebreyesus listed some challenges that remain, like scaling up testing and cutting back on delays confirming cases.
19: The number of suspected cases has now been reduced to 116 from over 1,000 last week. As we work through the backlog, either confirming them or ruling them out.
4: The WHO is calling for the lifting of travel restrictions on countries impacted by an Ebola outbreak because they're hindering the response to it. The request comes days after Canada stopped approving visas for Congolese nationals as part of what Ottawa said was a temporary measure to reduce the risk of the virus entering and spreading within Canada. A spokesperson for Immigration Minister Lina Diab says the safety of Canadians is top priority. This is the Canadian Press. In sports, the first game in the NBA Finals was a win for the New York Knicks, who beat the San Antonio Spurs on their Texas home turf in Game 1. Here's reporter Ryan Field.
20: The Knicks trailed by as many as 14 points in the second half, but they used a 22-8 run to close the third quarter, and that sparked a huge fourth quarter. Brunson had 13 of his 30 points in the fourth quarter. Knicks get the win in Game 1, 105-90.
4: In baseball action, Mauricio Dubon hit a go-ahead three-run homer in the third, and the MLB-leading Atlanta Braves beat the Toronto Blue Jays 7-3. Toronto left-hander Patrick Corbin gave up four runs on six hits in five innings. The Blue Jays, meantime, have acquired right-handed pitcher Simeon Woods-Richardson from the Minnesota Twins. The 25-year-old was designated for assignment by Minnesota on the weekend. From the Canadian Press, I'm Karen Ribeau.
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22: 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Graham, thanks for coming on.
0: Great to have me. Thank you there, Mike.
22: Yeah, you bet, Graham. Okay, let's talk about this now. So when people are planning a project, a reno, in a condo or a townhouse, is there a lot of misunderstanding about that? Like, do some people realize they've got to get that strata approval, or maybe they think there's a project they can do that maybe they're not allowed to do? Or maybe the opposite's true. Maybe they think, I can't do that, when you really can.
0: I think all of the above. Yeah. I think the key is that, you know, understanding what your existing strata rules are and the process, and then go through the process. You know, we've done strata projects where there's only four units. So in other words, the whole strata is the strata council, all four occupants. And we've also done it where there's, you know, hundreds of occupants. So we address this based on, first of all, what are the strata rules that are laid out in their bylaws? And each strata, whether it's townhouse or condo, have their own bylaws concerning renovations or home improvements. And even things that are simple, like I just want to change my flooring and I want to paint it. That seems so simple, but there are rules around that in terms of when work can be done. When it comes to the flooring, it might, especially if you're dealing in a condo or where units are above each other, how that flooring goes in and the type of flooring you're allowed and even the underlayment from a sound abatement might be in the strata bylaws. So it's important to gather that information. I always suggest gathering information first before you ask permission for anything, so that you can give one presentation for this is what we'd like to do. This is who's going to do the work. This is all their insurances in place. These are all the questions answered that strata needs of me, rather than just having a hallway discussion with members of the strata council. Hey, I'm thinking of doing this. What that often does is sort of creates rumors about what unit number 101 is potentially going to be doing, as opposed to coming to them with a professional, this is what we're doing. I've got everything checkboxed. I have, these are the permits I do need. These are the permits I don't need. I will have these in place for you. This is, and then, and a simple plan. And that's what we try and outlay for people, or lay out for people, is that simple plan. Because presenting to strata, you want to simplify it. You want it direct. You want to answer the questions without creating more questions. You talked about it dragging on. Usually that's just from misinformation, where they think you're doing something bigger than you really should be doing or could be doing. But again, if you say, this is the company that's doing it, these are the permits I have, everything's aligned with my municipal bylaws, then that's really the biggest things they're looking for. They're looking to eliminate liability themselves as an organization. And they're also wanting to protect your neighbors. So that's neighbors beside you, below you, above you, or any common property. Common property might be the hallways, the elevators, or even just how you access the building with vehicles. How are you going to get materials up to your particular unit? Even in a townhouse complex, access and where parking is, that all needs to be addressed in your presentation so that all those checkboxes are done. And that's how you make it more seamless. Mm.
22: How long does approval typically take? Now, I know every building is different, every strata is different, but is there kind of a ballpark in your experience and how long these approval usually takes to go through?
0: Depending on whether they have it set up by a committee or an actual general assembly has to vote on anybody's improvements, it really comes down to when is the next available meeting for them to hear you. So if that meeting is a monthly meeting that they have, then it's the following month that you're going to probably get heard and they will make an approval. Everyone is different, like you mentioned. I find that if you start the process with a company that deals with strata all the time, like ourselves, by the time you're needing their approval, you'll have it.
22: Okay. Are there any kind of must-have documents or details that strata councils typically want to see? Like, are they looking typically for detailed plans or specific documentation?
0: So even if you're thinking of, and this is the most common, flooring, painting, and I want to upgrade my kitchen, or, you know, the cabinets and countertops in my kitchen. So that's the most common, maybe a bathroom. They want a floor plan. They want to see what it is, very clearly marked what you're changing. I'm changing the flooring. And here's the type of flooring I'm putting in. This is the underlay. This meets my strata regulation that you've outlined in my strata rules. They want to see if anything requires a permit. So first, what is require a permit? Typically, you're going to have trade permits, electrical permit, maybe plumbing permit. You might even have a sprinkler fitting permit on the basis that you might have to move a sprinkler head if you're in a strata that has sprinklers. That's not a difficult thing, but it's a step. And then you have to address if anything that you're doing requires what's called a building permit. What might trigger that? For example, changing where the plumbing actually might be. For example, you're changing what is a shower to being moving over several feet, becoming a tub, or vice versa, a tub turning into a shower. Or perhaps you're removing a partition wall that is able to be. It's got to be shown that it can be do that without jeopardizing any of the building. And maybe it's separating the kitchen from the family room or the great room or the living room area. Those types of things need to be shown. Needs to be explained what the permit is. You've got all those documents in place. And again, you submit that in a nice, simple package to them, not a big package, just nicely, clearly bullet points. This is what I'm doing. Here's my permit. And then also they want to know things like what insurance is in place. They need to know that there's an E&O insurance, a general liability insurance by the contractor doing the work to ensure that their liability is reduced if there's any damage caused through the course of your insurance. Or of your project.
22: Graham Hugue is my guest. MyHouseDesignBuild.com is the website. Are there any common misconceptions out there, Graham? And I'm specifically thinking that do some people maybe wrongly assume that their reno is not allowed at all? Like maybe they would like to do something in their unit, their condo, their townhouse, and they're thinking, well, it's not even worth checking this out. They're not going to let me do it. Like, are there misconceptions out there that it's very restrictive?
0: Yeah, I'd say the two most common is to do with lighting and walls. So most people assume they can't move or remove any walls. Now, that may or may not be correct. And so what we do is we do an investigation right on day one and determine, can you take that part of that wall out or can you open that space up? But most people just don't think they can adjust or change any of those things. And for most part, that's not true. You often can. The next is to do with lighting. Especially in concrete buildings, people typically just have one light in the middle of the room. And that was very, very common. And they want to add more lighting. So there are ways to do that without affecting the concrete framing. And so that's probably the second misnomer, that you're stuck with that type of lighting, or you have to run track lighting or something like that. So we show people exactly what the options are. Probably the last one might to do with their electrical and whether they can add heating, cooling, and it's primarily cooling that people are looking for. Now, this one is definitely unit by unit, building by building. But today, the law now states that every building must have the ability to allow for at least one room where we can cool that room down to a minimum of 25 degrees Celsius in the case of a heat wave. So we need to be able to look at that. And sometimes that takes us educating the strata of what the bylaws state and looking at the power requirements of the overall buildings and so forth. But that one is definitely something that people are thinking about, definitely at this time of the year as we go into the summer, and making sure that people reduce the amount of heat gain. Now, that can be done with solar shades. It could be done with types of glass, but most often people are looking for what can I do with a cooling unit, whether that be a heat pump or something to that effect.
22: Okay. You know, one of the things that I've learned here over time in our chats, Graham, as you've mentioned this many times, is people need to have a realistic timeline in mind, right? Like build in the time it's going to take for this stuff for your project. Is this another example of that? So that if you're thinking about a project and you're thinking like, oh man, I'd love to get this done for before the fall or before Christmas or something, you've got a date in mind. You've got to build in some of the time that's required here, correct?
0: Absolutely. So when you start the conversation with either a designer, builder, or which is what we do all together, talk about timelines, what your expectations. The most common is people buy a condo. You know, it's a pre-built condo. Someone's already been lived in it and they want to update it. And they have this idea that they're going to do all the renovations they want to do before they move in. Now, that might work if you are prepared to not, you know, occupy that for many, many months. I often suggest consider the option, move in, live in the space, do your planning, get your permits, get your everything all planned out, and then decide, do I need to move out or can they do part of the renovation while I'm living there? And figure that out after you've moved in. So timeline's really important. It doesn't have to take a long time, but it usually takes longer than most people expect.
22: The webinar tomorrow night for people who are thinking about a reno on a strata. This is what you got on the webinar tomorrow night, right?
0: We're going to focus just on this topic. Now, any type of renovation that you're doing, if you're doing a small project in a single family home, tomorrow night is beneficial, but we're going to focus on how to handle the strata, how to handle condos, concrete buildings, wood frame buildings, the most common kitchen, bathroom, flooring and painting type of renovations, and get questions answered. We do it live. We don't record it. So you can interact, give us your questions. And if you're thinking of doing some sort of a renovation on condo, townhouse, or single family, we also offer an in-home consultation, which is really important because for us to see your building, see your unit, that's a lot easier for us to give you real professional feedback.
22: Graham, thanks for coming on to talk about it today.
0: Thanks a lot. Have a great week.
22: You bet, man. Thank you. That's Graham Huguet, founder, general manager, My House Design Build team. That webinar tomorrow night, as you heard Graham describe there, if you're thinking about that project in a like a condo or a townhouse, highly recommend that to you. 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Final break on the show. We got lots more coming up on the other side. Jill Bennett coming right up. She's got a jam-packed show. We got a memorable moment from today's show in the mic drop.
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27: All right, congratulations to Sherry in Port Coquitlam. 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Now, if you didn't get through this time, keep trying. CKNW is qualifying four people a day for this prize from now until June 26th. The winner will be announced on June 29th. On Mornings with Simi. Right now, it's time for the mic drop.
1: 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Can't stop the mic
2: drop. We own it. Did you hear that?
1: Wow. I don't believe it.
3: You can say that again.
4: Why do you say that?
5: Don't say something you'll regret later.
27: All right. Today's mic drop is Charlie Angus, the former NDP MP, 20 years in the House of Commons. He never holds back with his opinions. And we talked about the latest 51st state jab from President Donald Trump. Yeah, Trump is at it again here. This is on Monday, teasing Canada about the recession that we've tipped into here now and posting about the 51st state. Now, the difference here is Trump's ambassador to Canada doubling down on that. Now, Pete Hoekstra, he retweeted that, reposted it, been doubling down on it again today about Canada should become the 51st state. All right, I spoke to Charlie Angus about it today. He says that Mark Carney, the prime minister, is smart to try and not rise to Trump's bait here. Let's listen.
6: I think Mark Carney's doing the smart thing here of not engaging with this doofus. But I think the rest of us really put ourselves at risk as a nation if we get to the point where we think, oh, it's Donald being Donald, it's Pete being Pete. They're talking about removing the border. I mean, Trump has said that multiple times. We remember Prime Minister Trudeau coming back from one of his meetings with Trump and saying they're not kidding around. And they've never backed away from this threat. And we see this on the eve of these negotiations that they're back to threatening our sovereignty, our nationhood. So I think there needs to be a big public outcry. I think that would give the Prime Minister some backup and also give him a bit of a shield for standing up to this obvious gangster politics.
27: It's Charlie Angus on the show today. You can hear the entire interview on the podcast. It's updated every day after every show. The Jill Bennett Show is coming right up. Hi, Jill.
7: Hi, Mike. Well, coming up on the show, I know you talked about this. Still a lot of questions about Norm Lipinski being removed as the police chief at the Surrey Police Service. So we're going to start the show looking at that, what we know about this so far, and what this means for the future of policing in Surrey.
27: How much is that severance going to be?
7: And how much is that severance going to be? A few years into a multi-year contract, you would think it's not going to be small.
27: Yeah, because it wasn't that long ago. They just re-signed him to a new deal. So, there's going to be a severance clause in there for sure.
7: Oh, absolutely. So, yeah, one of the big questions, how much is this going to cost taxpayers?
27: Okay, thank you, Jill.
7: Thanks, Mike.
27: All right, that's Jill Bennett. Her show's coming right up, so make sure you keep it locked right here. That's it for me today. Don't forget about all the different ways you can listen to the show. 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We're on the iHeartRadio app as well, the Radio Player Canada app, too. Thanks to Corey Latondra and Tim French today. This is Mike Smith. Let's talk again tomorrow.
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10: From the National Newsroom of the Canadian Press, I'm Karen Rebo. U.S. President Donald Trump insists he's comfortable with the current holding pattern in the Iran war, but he's facing warnings from foes and allies alike that he's getting boxed in on a conflict that he sold as a quick military incursion over 3 months ago now. Sources say there's growing concern inside the Trump administration and from key advisors and allies that Trump now finds himself in a bind. He's buffeted by Democrats looking to seize on surging global oil prices and warnings from hawkish members of his base that an early exit from the war would amount to capitulation. Alberta Premier Danielle Smith used her first public appearance in Quebec City to promote stronger economic ties between Alberta and Quebec. Smith acknowledged yesterday the differences between the two provinces, but said they should work together to build a closer economic partnership.
11: We have the opportunity for an incredible collaboration and partnership on trade. Madame Fréchette, you may see in the newspaper, I coined a term for it today called Alberbeck. Or Caberta, so that's just an expression of, I think, already the fact that we work together so well.
10: The meeting with Quebec Premier Christine Fréchette comes as both provinces continue pushing for greater autonomy from Ottawa, though Smith said economic cooperation remains her immediate focus. A conditional discharge has been granted to a BC man who was convicted in the brutal slayings of his three children nearly two decades ago. British Columbia Review Board Chairperson Genevieve Boudreau says Alan Schoenborn is to attend a psychiatric clinic for treatment and is to stay at the Forensic Psychiatric Hospital in Coquitlam if ordered to do so. Boudreau's written disposition says Schoenborn must also report any intimate relationships and not possess or use any weapons or drugs. In 2010, Schoenborn was found not criminally responsible for the stabbing and smothering of his children, aged 5, 8, and 10, at their Merritt, BC home in 2008. SpaceX is detailing plans for going public next month in a move that could have Elon Musk breaking records.
12: When SpaceX goes public this month, it says it plans to raise $75 billion. That would be the largest ever stock market debut and would put Elon Musk in line to become the world's first trillionaire. SpaceX saying initial public offering shares will be set at $135 apiece and that they're going to sell 555 million shares, giving SpaceX a market value of $1.8 trillion. Only six companies in the S&P 500 are worth more than that. SpaceX says Musk's voting power in the public company will come primarily through his ownership of 5.2 billion Class C shares, which give 10 votes for every share held. Alex Stone, EBC News.
10: This is the Canadian Press. In sports, the New York Knicks' winning streak lives on, and they struck first in the NBA Finals. Jalen Brunson scored 30 points, and the Knicks erased a 14-point second-half deficit to beat the San Antonio Spurs in Texas 105-95 in Game 1 of their best-of-seven final series. Former Toronto Raptor OG Anunoby had 17 points for New York, which has won 12 consecutive playoff games. In the WNBA, the New York Liberty beat the Toronto Tempo 97-82 Wednesday night for a third straight win. The home game marked the return of former Liberty coach Sandy Brondello, who led the franchise to its first league championship in 2024. She's now in charge of Toronto's expansion Tempo, though the loss dropped the Tempo to a 5-5 record. In baseball action, Mauricio Dubon hit a go-ahead three-run homer in the third inning, and the MLB-leading Atlanta Braves beat the Toronto Blue Jays 7-3. From the Canadian Press, I'm Karen Rebo.
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14: Many, many years ago, I remember seeing the Carpenters perform on a TV variety special. It was called the Carpenters' First Television Special, 1976. And about 15 minutes in, I saw something I'd never seen before. Karen Carpenter busted out with a drum solo, running from kit to kit, playing some pretty hot licks that would not have been out of place in some big band from the 1930s, or even some arena rock gig of the era. Multiple drum setups, tempo blocks, timbales, cowbells, even a big gong. I'd seen and heard drum solos before, but this was different. It was a girl playing the drums. My grandmother was watching, too, and she harumphed, "Well, look at that, a woman playing the drums. Not very ladylike. Look, she's getting all sweaty. Imagine." My young self was confused, too. I didn't know girls could play the drums, so this was a revelation. And second, the Carpenters weren't exactly rock, so I hadn't paid much attention to them. And if I had, there was little in their songs. Imagine. My young self was confused, too. I didn't know girls could play the drums, so this was a revelation. And second, the Carpenters weren't exactly rock, so I hadn't paid much attention to them. And if I had, there was little in their songs that indicated that Karen Carpenter was such an awesome drummer. I later learned that she

0: Not really. But there were a few. And in the decades that followed, more and more appeared. And today, female drummers are everywhere, comprising of a worldwide sisterhood some have called Chicks with Sticks. But the road has not been easy. There were lots of roadblocks, plenty of skepticism, and loads of sexism. Barriers needed to be broken down, attitudes changed, and abilities proven over and over and over again. This is the story of women with rhythm who changed the way we look at music.
1: 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The job was completed in just over a week, and Joanne had this to say.
2: It was very, very efficient because I've heard from other people that they've had people that have come in and it's taken a month or 6 weeks to do the work. I was impressed.
1: Call the Poly B Plumbing Guys for your assessment today at 604-616-0847.

The Go-Go's, the first all-female band to make it into the Rock and Roll Hall of Fame and the first all-female band who wrote their own music to have some number one hits. And holding down the rhythm was the indomitable drummer Gina Schock. Hello there, I'm Alan Cross. And this is a subject that's fascinated me ever since I saw Karen Carpenter play on that TV show in 1976. Now, the fascination isn't that women can play drums. Of course they can. But my fascination is with the fights they had to endure to prove their legitimacy and talent to the rest of the world, especially the male-dominated music industry. Women have been beating drums since ancient times, and I mean really, really ancient. The oldest known instrument is something known as a frame drum. It's like a big tambourine, some kind of skin stretched over a shallow circular frame that's held in one hand and struck by the other, or maybe sometimes with a stick. We have archaeological evidence of drummers from the wall of a shrine in present-day Turkey that dates back 9,300 years. It's a human figure with a frame drum, and it's a woman, probably a priestess of some sort. Drums were used in ritual and religious ceremonies, and as religious leaders, women were in charge of the beats during the ceremonies. The first drummer we know by name is Lipshushiau. She was the granddaughter of Naram-Sin, a Sumerian king, and she was probably a priestess too. Other archaeological evidence from other areas of

Mesopotamia, also from Egypt and the indigenous peoples of the Americas and Australia, also reveal cultures where women played the drums. There were even mentions of women keeping the beat in the Bible. But then things started to go off the rails. In the second century, Clement of Alexandria attacked musicians, focusing on percussionists of all kinds, saying that playing such instruments made them members of an insane cult. This guy sounds like fun. Pope John III banned the tambourine from all of Christendom because rhythm in music, he said, led to heathenism. And in the year 526, the church banned all women from taking any kind of music lessons, including singing. It's like the Taliban. And this is the way it was for 1,000 years. But then we meet Teresa of Avila. She was a nun who defied hundreds of years of prohibition and started playing the drum and dancing in church to her own beat. Although she created a scandal, Teresa was able to bring the drum back into the church as a respectable and suitable instrument for use in worship and ceremony. But when it came to the wider world, drumming was on a list of instruments declared unsuitable for women because, well, you know, banging on something was considered unfeminine. Baldassare Castiglione, an Italian diplomat and philosopher, wrote this: "Imagine yourself, what an unsightly matter it were to a woman play upon a drum. This is because the boisterousness of them doth cover and take away that sweet mildness which setteth so forth every death that a woman doeth." I don't think he was in favor. Drums weren't the only such instrument. Playing the piano was okay. Violin, mostly fine. The acoustic guitar, okay, maybe. The flute, no. Any brass instrument, no way. In fact, it took until the jazz age of the early 1900s for all that to begin to change. Starting around 1910, all female bands started showing up on the vaudeville circuit. They weren't really taken all that seriously, even though many of the musicians were really good. But such bands were presented as novelties, and it mattered more to the promoters and the audience how they looked rather than how they played. Still, it was some kind of progress. Marion Pankey played the drums for her group called the All-Female Orchestra back in 1916. She was followed by Mitzi Bush, the drummer for an all-girl band called the Bricktops. Estelle May Dilthey played drums for the Hollywood Redheads, starting just after World War I. And then jazz really caught on in the 1920s, in the same way rock and hip-hop later became cultural sensations. Jazz, combined with a new permissiveness following the Great War, created more aspiring musicians. And many of those musicians were women, and more than a few of them were drummers. This was also the beginning of the school band program in American schools. Because the general public moved away from marching bands, which were a big deal in the late 19th and early 20th century, musical instrument manufacturers needed to find new customers, so they started targeting students in schools. Young women were encouraged to join band programs, but only if they played the so-called feminine instruments. About the only acceptable percussion instrument for a girl was the marimba, and even that was pushing it. Still, there were some important outliers and pioneers. Mary McLagan started playing drums at age 5, and by the time she was a young woman, she was the featured player in an all-girl orchestra that regularly performed on the NBC radio network. There was Pauline Brady of a group called International Sweethearts of Rhythm. An orchestra led by Ivy Benson, an English bandleader, employed a series of female drummers, but none of them were really taken all that seriously. It was all terribly sexist and patronizing. One male conductor wrote, "The gentler sex was deemed devoid of sufficient strength and stamina to meet the challenge of playing drums. The spectacle of a girl engaging in such physical exertion is not attractive," he said. Let me read you a passage from the February 1938 issue of Downbeat magazine, which was at the time the premier magazine for jazz lovers. The article was called "Why Female Musicians Are Inferior." Yeah. There's no name on the article, but this could only have been written by a man. I quote, "The woman musician was never capable of sending anyone further than the nearest exit. If more girl drummers had cradle-rocking experience before their musical endeavors, they might come closer to getting on the beat." Wow. But then came World War II. The men who populated the big bands of the era were drafted, leaving plenty of openings.
By 1942, music magazines and newspapers were filled with ads from band leaders desperate for anyone, even women, to fill slots. And this finally gave women a chance to show what they could do in some of these orchestras. And this brings us to our first big name, Viola Smith. She was born in Wisconsin in 1912 and started playing the drums at age 11. Her father ran a band featuring all the members of the family, and each kid was expected to pick up an instrument. There were a lot of kids in this family, and by the time he got to Viola, all the instruments were taken, except the drums. So that became her job. Viola began touring with the family band in the early 1920s. By 1938, she and her sister Mildred had their own 12-piece big band called the Coquettes. And Viola was a force of nature. She was so good that she made the cover of Billboard magazine in February 1940. In 1942, Viola struck out on her own and became a drummer for hire, not only because she was good, but because she had this huge kit with a couple of timpanis, multiple tom-toms, an oversized kick drum, big gong drums mounted up high. You know, it was enough to make Neil Peart proud. And she was a treat to watch because sometimes she performed solos using drumsticks dipped in radium. The lights would go out and all the audience would see were these disembodied drumsticks flying around. It's very physical, very flamboyant for anyone, not just a girl.

Viola Smith became known as the world's fastest girl drummer and would later study and perform with jazz greats like Buddy Rich and Gene Krupa. She played all over the world before she finally retired from professional life in 1974. She continued to offer lessons and mentorships up until almost the time she died in 2020 at the age of 107. By the time World War II ended, the big band era was over. The trend was towards smaller combos for 4, 5, or 6 people. Soldiers came back from the war, and their female stand-ins were no longer required. It became harder for women musicians to find work, and the old sexist attitudes returned too. Girls can't play, and girls can't play drums, and all that. A few women were able to fight that. Tiny Davis, Helen Cole, Sheila Pearson, and Kay Carlson are just a few names of the era. Dottie Dodgian played briefly with Benny Goodman's big band. Meanwhile, though, change was happening. After 50 years of dominating popular music culture, jazz was fading, and this new thing was on the rise. It was called rock and roll. But the old chauvinism was still there, so there weren't many female rock drummers at first. We can name 3. Tina Ambrose, the drummer for the Ravens. That was a group from Britain. Honey Lantry from the London-based band The Honeycombs. And this is a group from Connecticut called the Ramrods, featuring Claire Lane. And this is their hit from 1962.

The Ramrods, featuring Claire Lane, one of the first female drummers of the rock era. While the sexist attitude towards women playing drums continued through the 60s, progress was made. There were a few other pioneering female drummers in the 60s. We had Ginger Bianco. She kept time for an all-girl band called Goldie and the Gingerbread, starting in 1962. They were the first all-female band to sign a major record label. Then there was Nancy Ball, who played drums with the Pleasure Seekers out of Detroit. And yes, this was the same group that gave us the future star Susie Quattro. And they sounded like this.

Jenny Jones was a runaway from London, Ontario, who ended up in L.A. playing drums for an all-girl band called the Cover Girls. She'd later be discovered by Wayne Newton and found gigs in Las Vegas. And remember the daytime talk show, The Jenny Jones Show, back in the 90s? Yeah, that was her. In the UK and Europe, there was Chrissy Lee. She started drumming in a Salvation Army band when she was just 4 years old. She'd eventually go on to perform with Frank Sinatra, Fats Domino, Tom Jones, Dinah Washington, and many others. When she was in a band called The Beat Chicks, they opened for The Beatles on a tour of Spain. And here they are with an international hit called Skinny Minnie.

The Beat Chicks, featuring drummer Chrissy Lee from 1964. She later go on to have many, many gigs at concert halls and jazz festivals around the planet. She also got heavily into education, holding drum clinics around the globe. And here is where we encounter Moe Tucker, the original drummer for the Velvet Underground, one of the most influential alternative underground groups of all time. Moe didn't pick up any sticks until she was 19, which was when she was asked to join the Velvets. Playing in this weirdo New York band sounded way more fun than being a key punch operator at IBM. Moe wasn't what you would call a conventional rock drummer. She played standing up, and she played mostly with mallets. There was a snare drum and a couple of tom-toms, but no cymbals. And most striking of all was that her bass drum was on its side. Her contributions were to keep time and offer some deep backbeats to what her bandmates were doing. Visually, it was very striking. And on record, it was subtle, but mesmerizing.

0: The Velvet Underground from 1967, featuring Mo Tucker on drums. And Mo wasn't the only woman taking up the sticks back then. There were more to come. We'll pick it up there in a second.
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0: By the late 1960s, female drummers were still a curiosity, but not quite the rarity they once were. With the rise of the women's lib movement, more girls were motivated to get into an area of music long dominated by men. If for nothing more, then these were areas of music long dominated by men. More all-female bands started cropping up. And along with them, of course, female drummers. There was San Francisco's Ace of Cups. They were an all-female group formed in 1967 and featured Diane Vitalich on drums. They opened for Jimi Hendrix and were friends with both the Jefferson Airplane and the Grateful Dead. Fanny was an all-female group from California who went further than any such rock band to that point. Keeping the beat for them were two women, Bree Brandt and then Alice DeBure, who was a vet of several all-female bands. With DeBure, they ended up with a major record label with Warner, making them the third all-female group behind Goldie and the Gingerbreads and the Pleasure Seekers to get a major label deal. Fanny was really, really good and should have become worldwide superstars. I mean, David Bowie was one of their biggest champions. Here's a sample from their 1970 debut album. Pay close attention to the drums. This is Alice DeBure playing.

0: so good.
1: Unfortunately, Fanny became a victim of the old boys club in the recorded music industry and weren't given their due as musicians and songwriters. They were expected to be cute, dress sexy, and be a docile girl group. They refused, and that hurt their career. But after they broke up, original drummer Bree Brandt, who returned to the group for their fourth album, went on to tour with Elton John, ELO, Carole King, and Jimmy Buffett, among others. If you get a chance, look up the documentary Fanny, The Right to Rock. Excellent film, and you'll see what I mean about these people. As the 70s wore on, more female drummers appeared. Olivia Favala in an all-girl band called Birthday, and The Runaways, anchored on drums by 15-year-old Sandy West. We can safely call them the first all-female hard rock band in history to receive international attention. This, of course, is also the group that gave us Joan Jett and future Bangles bass player Mickey Steele, along with guitar goddess Lita Ford. Together with singer Cherry Curry and bass player Jackie Fox, they rock pretty good.

Unfortunately, the Runaways were marketed badly. Jailbait on the Run was one of the advertising slogans that was used. And the sexist attitude that girls couldn't rock doomed them. There were also internal issues and problems with drugs, so they ended up breaking up. Sandy died in 2006 of lung cancer, by the way. She was just 47. Let's move into punk rock. One of the central tenets of the original punk rock scene was that if you had something to say, you should be able to say it, no matter who you were or what kind of musical ability you may have or not have. This was incredibly liberating for so many people, including a lot of young women. This is where we meet Paloma Romera. She was born in Spain and a big fan of punk in the early days in the UK. She had a boyfriend named John Miller, who later changed his name to Joe Strummer. When The Clash was formed, bass player Paul Simonon dumped her Palmolive. Couldn't pronounce her name properly. The whole scene inspired her to learn how to play the drums, and she says she practiced for an entire week. And then she joined an all-female band with a couple of 14-year-olds, and they became The Slits. She never appeared on any Slits records. She'd quit the band by then. But several of her songs were used. Instead, she joined The Raincoats, another all-female band, and one of Kurt Cobain's all-time favorite groups. This is from their 1979 debut album.

The Raincoats and You're a Million from 1979. By the time the 80s appeared, the idea of a female drummer wasn't a novelty or some kind of foreign concept. The attitude of punk helped that along a lot. We've already mentioned the Go-Go's, a group that started playing on the LA punk scene and could hold their own against pretty much anyone. Gina Schock of the Go-Go's played drums in a number of other bands in different parts of the country before she ended up with the Go-Go's. They became one of the most commercially successful and musically influential female groups of all time, with several multi-platinum albums and a couple of number one singles. One of their contemporaries was the Bangles. Before they morphed into a huge top 40 band, they were part of an alternative scene called the Paisley Underground on the U.S. West Coast. Their drummer was Debbie Peterson. Their debut album from 1984 is still a really great-sounding alternative record.

0: 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And we're not done, not by a long shot. More female drummers on the way.
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0: Let's go through a few more names. Women drummers who have rocked the world through history. Bobby Jean Hall is an all-round percussionist who can be heard on a ton of Motown records, including recordings by The Temptations, Diana Ross and the Supremes, and Smokey Robinson and the Miracles. That's her on the Bill Withers song Lean On Me. She's on Carole King's two biggest records. Other clients have included Bob Dylan, Lynyrd Skynyrd, Rod Stewart, Janis Joplin, Joni Mitchell, Dolly Parton, the Doobie Brothers, Aretha Franklin, Tracy Chapman, James Taylor, and Stevie Nicks. And if you know where to listen, you can hear her offering percussion parts on Pink Floyd's The Wall. June Miles Kingston bought her first drum kit from Paul Cook of the Sex Pistols. She would later find gigs with Everything But the Girl, Fun Boy 3, the Thompson Twins, and the Communards. Atsuko Yamano is the drummer and sometimes bass player for Japan's legendary Shonen Knife. If there's such a thing as a Japanese all-girl version of the Ramones, this is it. And this seems to be the right time to play them covering the Carpenters.

Shonen Knife from a 1994 tribute album dedicated to Karen Carpenter and the Carpenters. Who else is in our list of female drummers through history? Well, Rock Goddess was Britain's answer to the Runaways. Their drummer was Julie Turner. Lynn Perko Truel was one of the few female drummers on the American hardcore scene, playing in a number of bands, including Sister Double Happiness, who toured with Nirvana and Soundgarden. Another one of her bands was Imperial Teen, that featured Roddy Bottom of Faith No More. Roxy Petrucci was part of Vixen, a metal band of the 1980s. I can go on. There's Teresa Taylor. She became known as Teresa Nervosa. She was a member of the Butthole Surfers. That'd be tough to be in that band. Kate Schellenbach was a member of the Beastie Boys. Yeah, there was a Beastie Girl. She was the drummer for the band in their early punk rock days. And when she moved on, she became a member of Luscious Jackson before becoming a TV producer for The Ellen DeGeneres Show. There was Georgia Hubley of indie cult favorites Yola Tengo. Dee Plakas of L7, Patty Schemmel and Samantha Maloney, both of whom were members of Hole with Courtney Love. Samantha even filled in for Tommy Lee in Motley Crue when he was out of action for a while. Janet Weiss of the seminal Riot Grrrl band Sleater-Kinney. And of course, Meg White of the White Stripes. And we can move beyond just rock. Bernadette Cooper was the founder of the all-female R&B act Climax. Jody Lindscott is another all-round percussionist who has toured with Paul McCartney, Jay-Z, Phil Collins, Santana, and The Who. And Sheila E., she's probably the world's most famous female percussionist. She's all over Prince's biggest records and has a long discography and performance resume of her own. Terry Lynn Carrington is a revered jazz musician. And speaking of jazz, there's Cindy Blackman. That was her first thing. But she can also do funk, Latin, her husband is Carlos Santana, and rock. And that's her, Lenny Kravitz's band.

0: all the women we've mentioned, and I know I've missed a bunch, especially from the current era because there were so many of them now, faced all kinds of barriers. There was sexism, people not taking them seriously, lack of opportunities. But they persevered and in many cases succeeded against the odds. A few final words on the subject in just a moment.
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0: If you're interested in learning more about female drummers who are shaking up the world today, look up some of the women doing drum covers on YouTube. This is when you sit behind a kit and play along to a really difficult song by a band like Rush or Tool. Metal Cohen is one of these women. She's really, really good. She just kills it when covering Neil Peart's parts. There's Christina Rybalchenko, A. Eon, who's quite tiny, but plays like a monster. Raja Meissner, who hits as hard as Dave Grohl. And speaking of Dave, there's the adorable Nandi Bushel. She's not even a teenager yet, but if Tool ever needed someone to fill in for Danny Carey, this kid could do it. She's that good. Dave Grohl's a huge, huge fan. The joy of music should be available to everyone, no matter who you are. And the women we've talked about are as inspiring as anyone. And let me tell you something. When you watch any of these women play, they don't make you want to give up or cause you to make fun of them. 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
12: From the National Newsroom of the Canadian Press, I'm Karen Rebo. Prime Minister Mark Carney is expected to announce the federal government's strategy on artificial intelligence today in Toronto. Carney is slated to tour an AI institute and meet with researchers as he unfurls the blueprint. His strategy comes as governments, businesses, and civil society navigate the rapid development of machine learning and tools that can process information almost instantly. AI Minister Evan Solomon said this week his government's new strategy will look to build trust in AI while empowering workers and helping to build this country. Security agencies in Canada and those of its close international partners warn that China is using professional networking sites to gather information. An alert issued yesterday by the Canadian Security Intelligence Service and sister agencies in the Five Eyes Alliance, Australia, New Zealand, the UK, and the US, say China also ultimately seeks privileged military, political, and economic intel. The alert warns that China's military intelligence services are using professional network sites and online job platforms to target current and former government and military personnel. For the first time, the U.S. House has approved a war powers resolution that would halt the American military action against Iran. Yesterday's action defied President Donald Trump as a handful of Republicans joined with Democrats to end the three-month-long war. Displeasure has only grown as the conflict drags on. House Foreign Affairs ranking Democrat Gregory Meeks said enough is enough.
1: The Constitution says only Congress can determine when we go to war. This Congress, this House of Representatives today, spoke for the American people.
12: The roll call yesterday was 215 to 208, but next steps are uncertain. And Drake producer Boy Wanda is the man behind Canada Soccer's World Cup album, What If It All Goes Right? He says outsiders often misunderstand how deeply integrated cultures and sounds are in Canadian life.
2: There's rap songs on there. There's Afrobeat songs. There's French songs, English songs. There's native artists. There's Punjabi artists. There's everything. And, you know, it represents who we are, Canada, as people. And we're a bunch of different cultures who all mesh into each other, you know. And this is what I tried to create with the album.
12: The genre-spanning album features pop icon Nelly Furtado, rock vets The Tragically Hip, and a stacked roster of established and emerging talent, including Alessia Cara. Out tomorrow, the album is meant to rally Team Canada as it prepares for its first-ever World Cup match on home soil in Toronto on June 12th. This is the Canadian Press. In sports, the New York Knicks' winning streak lives on, and they struck first in the NBA Finals. Jalen Brunson scored 30 points, and the Knicks erased a 14-point second-half deficit to beat the San Antonio Spurs in Texas, 105-95. New York has won 12 consecutive playoff games. In the WNBA, the New York Liberty beat the Toronto Tempo 97-82 Wednesday night for a third straight win. The loss dropped the Tempo to a 5-5 record. In baseball action, the MLB leading Atlanta Braves beat the Toronto Blue Jays 7-3. And Canada's last hope for a singles title at this year's French Open is over. Montreal tennis star Felix Auger-Aliassime lost in men's quarterfinal action in four sets Wednesday to Italy's Flavio Cavoli. Ottawa's Gabriela Dabrowski and her American partner Evan King will play for the mixed doubles championship today. From the Canadian Press, I'm Karen Ribeau. This is

0: Well, the takeover has started. Yes, that's right. Ben is off. You know, he's put on a nice shirt and a coat, and he's off with the upfronts for the chorus for the fall season for TV and radio and everything, all of the above. And or maybe, you know, we just told him to go out there, and we've decided that Joy and I are taking over the show. I think so. And every week I talk to our next guest, Andy Gibbons, a principal at Walgate Advisory, and also Regan Watts, founder of Fratton Park. I talk to him every week over email. Hey, guys, what do you guys want to talk about? What do you want to do? But we never talk. We never connect. So, guys, welcome to the show, and let's connect today. What do you think?
1: Bonjour, mon chum, Migwich.
0: Andy, how are you doing today?
2: I'm good, man. I love that you call them the upfronts. That's a new one for me.
0: Well, we have to be upfront with that.
1: That's an industry term, Andy. That's what they call them.
0: They do it.
2: What do I know?
0: It's a preview. It's a promo. It's a preview thing. And Ben has to go, you know, he's the name. He's the face. He's got to go smile.
1: Just remember, Mike, when Andy was in the aviation business at WestJet, upfront didn't mean anything. You were just part of the same class of seats on the Greyhound bus in the sky. It's only after he left or towards the end of his time there that they brought in business class and wider seats. So I forgive Andy for his lack of industry knowledge there.
0: Yeah, I also was never put upfront in the plane. They just, no, you're in steerage. So, Andy, if you're responsible for that.
1: Same class of seats on the Greyhound bus in the sky. It's only after he left or towards the end of his time there that they brought in business class and wider seats. So I forgive Andy for his lack of industry knowledge there.
0: Yeah, I also was never put up front in the plane. They just, no, you're in steerage. So, Andy, if you're responsible for

0: EQ leader accuses Carney of trying to undermine support for sovereignty ahead of the election. Isn't that his job? He's the Prime Minister of Canada, and he should be saying, yeah, you know, federalism is the way to go. I'm curious, Andy, what do you think?
1: No, I'm with you. Someone else said that on X today. That is exactly what his job is. But also, I don't think Mark Carney can do much to undermine or overmine sovereignty. Donald Trump did more for this in the last year and a half than anyone else could. And all you got to do is go watch the national anthem play during the Four Nations in Montreal or any of the playoff games that were held there this spring. And just the renewed sense of federalism and Canadianism there. Donald Trump did more to foster that than anything Mark Carney could say or not say, in my opinion. So I think that's just a tale as old as time. Separatist looks for bogeyman, news at 11.
0: Well, I think it's there's some desperation there, but also a clear misunderstanding of how politics works. And you're the PQ leader is Paul Saint-Pierre Plamondon, and he clearly doesn't understand that the federal government does not want Quebec or Alberta to separate. I love the fact that the PQ said in the announcement, the announcements of this, all this money, this infrastructure money for Quebec, it risks undermining sovereigntist momentum by sending the message that federalism works. Regan, come on, bang your head against the wall and tell me that that I'm nuts for thinking this is actually Carney's doing his job on this.
2: Well, no, you're not nuts, and I agree with Andy. I'll just remind your listeners and your viewers, Mike, that, you know, and I've said this on the show before, the road to re-election for any politician in any incumbent government is often newly paved with a new hockey rink or community center or cultural institution at the end of it. And the announcement the Prime Minister made yesterday with Madame Frichette, I think it's Premier Frichette in the mm-hmm. province of Quebec, was an infrastructure announcement. So it is a tale as old as time. During my time in government, when Premier Charest was Premier of that province, we bulldozed billions of dollars from the government of Canada to the government of Quebec that were in the interest of helping Quebecers appreciate in the fullest sense the importance and strength of the Canadian Federation. And you know, Prime Minister Carney is no different in that regard. And as Andy says, Federalist Prime Minister helping a Federalist leader at the provincial level in Quebec and news at 11. It's kind of a non-story story, but congratulations to the PQ leader for figuring out how this all works.
0: If you were asking each one of you separately here, if you were Carney, what would you respond? How would you respond?
1: It's my job.
2: kind of shrug your shoulders and go like, what, you know, the Prime Minister's job is to work with whoever's in power. That in fact that, the province of Quebec is led by a Liberal government. It happens to be a for instance, but, you know, I would imagine the Prime Minister will always look, regardless of who's a premier, look to work with them. So, the Prime Minister shouldn't say anything other than I'm doing my job.
0: Well, he's had a rough week. He's had a rough couple of weeks, I would suggest. So maybe this one brought a little smile to his face dealing with the PQ leader. But I mean, yesterday he announced and introduced his advisory members of his anti-Semitism task force. A lot of names on there, a lot of names people would recognize, some would not. And there's been a lot of criticism over them. Do you think, Regan, do you think it's fair?
2: Do I think what's fair?
0: A lot of the criticism over some of the choices that he's made. Omar Al-Ghabra.
2: Oh, look,
0: for example.
2: I get roasted in the comments on YouTube on this because your listeners, particularly those in Western Canada, think I'm in the tank for Mark Carney. And I am not. I'm an actual conservative and a member of the party and a donor to the party. But I think the Prime Minister has gotten a lot of things right. Unfortunately, I think he missed the mark on Monday with this announcement. I haven't spoken to one member of the Jewish community who's at all happy with what the Prime Minister announced. They build this speech as a, you know, response to the rise in anti-Semitism in this country. I am an unabashed ally to the Jewish community and will always stand with my Jewish brothers and sisters, regardless of how hot the heat gets. I just think that's a moral obligation that I willingly embrace and will always embrace. I don't believe, though, that the Prime Minister's announcement and this council and its members are nearly enough to combat the fact that while Jews make up 1% of the population in this country, there's something like 2/3 of the hate crimes are subject to the hate crimes that have been reported.

0: There's no Jewish member in Canada who thinks Omar Al-Ghabra, who's a former member of the Trudeau government and a former president of the Canadian Arab Federation, there's nobody in the community who thinks that he's the response to anti-Semitism. I'll note there's only one, I think one Jewish member, member from the Jewish community who's serving on this committee. That's the prime minister gets a lot right, but on this one, I think he did miss the mark. But my hope, and I say this as an ally of the Jewish community, not a liberal, I say this as a member of an ally, that I hope that this is the first step in a series of steps, because while it was an okay speech, the committee is not nearly sufficient and there's much more work to be done.
1: So, Andy, what do you think, though? Do you think when they do the it's been overwhelming, the response to this, and largely negative in terms of the makeup of this group. You think that he would have asked a few people, hey, what do you think? Do you think we're going to get blowback on this and why? Or do you think he's just, you know, putting on the blinders and just deciding what to do willy-nilly, just making up his mind and going with it?
2: I think it's a few different things. I think the fact that it appears that they did not consult the major national Jewish organizations on this is a big-time monster miss.
1: Yeah.
2: So B'nai B'rith, all of these groups, none of them were consulted on the makeup of the committee, the nature of the announcement, or any of it. It appears that way. That's really bad, and that's a giant miss. I think also, Mike, the cold fact I think people don't want to talk about is there is a healthy contingent in the Liberal government that believes something close to Israel is an apartheid state or is a genocidal state or some, you know, war criminals or some combination of these sentiments exist and are somewhat prevalent, if not prevalent, in the Liberal government. I think that limits their ability to really name what's a problem. It is a problem, because what Mark Carney has to do is go to Thornhill with Melissa Lantzman and walk the streets and go to the community centers and the schools. It's not a mystery to the people in Thornhill or any Jewish community in Toronto what the problem is. They don't need a committee to figure that one out. They know exactly who's saying what and who's doing what.
1: Well, he also didn't name who the people were that are guilty of this. So I think that was absolutely a miss on all fronts. We have to go pay a few bills, so we're going to take a quick break. But after the break, I really want to talk about, name bills off and people go, what are you talking about? Bill 278. It's an interesting one put forth by the NDP. But I'm wondering if there's a little hypocrisy involved in that as well. That's coming up right after the break on the Ben Mulrooney Show.
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1: Yes, good afternoon. It's Mike Drolet, Ben's intrepid producer, filling in for Ben right now, who's off running around in the building somewhere. I think it's a bit of a maze. We put some cheese at the end. He just hasn't found the cheese. He hasn't found his way back. So you're stuck with me for the afternoon. And also, my two friends and two guests, Andy Gibbons, principal at Walgate Advisory, and Regan Watts from Fratton Park. We are talking about the hot stories in the news right now. And I'm wondering, guys, Andy, do you want Regan to do this one first? Because his head's going to explode and you'll enjoy it. Talking about the economic weakness comment by Mark Carney. Or do you want to tackle that first?
2: Well, Let Andy start on that one.
1: Okay. So Mark Carney, the Prime Minister of Canada, was asked about the economy. And he said, oh, yeah, there's signs of economic weakness in Canada. But he's arguing that it reflects policy decisions that were made by the previous government, forgetting, of course, that, you know, he was the chair of the Liberal Task Force on Economic Growth in the Trudeau government. So take it away, Andy. What do you think? Andy? Have we lost Andy?
3: Sorry, it was a pile of gobbledygook this week. The most incredible quote for me, Mike, was when he said, "The data is uneven," which yeah. I'm gonna say because that is such a great line. It's not nothing he did. It's nothing he did as Trudeau's advisor. It's nothing the government has done. It is that the data is uneven. So presumably it will even out soon, and I guess that's the same logic that the budget will balance itself. But I thought it was a bad week for him, honestly, jokes aside.
1: Well, I think uneven. Think about the scales of justice. Well, I guess it is uneven because it's all tipping one way, which if you look at all the economic barometers from last decade, everything is tipping going down. So that is uneven in a sense. So maybe that's what he was referring to.
3: Well, I mean, it's just kind of funny for an economist to quibble with whether or not we're in an actual recession. It's a pretty straight line.
1: Yeah.
3: Two quarters of negative growth is a recession. It's not a complicated thing. Everyone has agreed on this over 50 years. I'm just, his explanations were weird. He dodged the media for 3 days. It was weird. Then said it was all part of a bigger plan and that foundations were being laid. The thing that I remember, Mike, is Mark Carney promised us that as prime minister, he was going to bring in the strongest economy in the G7. We have the worst economy in the G7. I don't think he can escape that or talk his way out of that. And by the way, he said that he was going to do this long after Donald Trump said anything about a tariff or did a tariff. That's the key point here. So I think it was a really bad week for him. And I think it might be the first week sort of regular people look at it and go, hold on a sec. Really? We're in a recession. He's been prime minister for a while, hasn't he? So I don't think it was a good week. I'm curious
1: how much time do you need? I think is part of one of the questions that everybody has for him. But Regan, he is essentially pointing the finger at the previous government, saying that they are responsible. But he's got the same people in government that Trudeau had. So is it fair to say that? Or is he and do you expect some backlash from his team because they would have to say, oh, well, you know what? You're suggesting that we did something wrong.
2: No. So on his team, Mike, look, every single day, those members of parliament are in the House of Commons. They should get on their knees and thank Mark Carney for their existence, because they all know that without Mark Carney, they were going to be eliminated politically and without jobs because Mr. Poilievre would have been prime minister of Canada. So Carney saved that party and he saved their jobs, and his team isn't going to get They shouldn't get upset with him. I actually agree with Andy. I thought it's not a good week for the prime minister. We were talking about Israel before and the political mismanagement of both the speech and the policy. And then coupled with the economic data, this has probably been the most difficult week the prime minister has had. He's right, I think, in a macroeconomic sense that the data and the trend – is unique. I forget the exact term he used. Andy quoted him, but you know, he's used as a central banker to thinking in years as opposed to quarters. But it's not been a good week for him. And I will go so far as to say I think Canadians are going to look at what's happening and start to hold him more to account than they have over the previous 12 months because he's had a year.
1: I have to disagree with you. I don't think they will. I don't think they will because
2: I think there's too many people are very much
1: blinded by their political allegiance.
2: Well, no. They are and they aren't. I'm not sure if that's totally true with respect to the Prime Minister. I think he has enormous goodwill with Canadians because of both his experience and how he presents himself versus his main political opponent. But I do think Canadians are going to look at how things are going, particularly with Trump and trade and everything that's going on, and saying, okay, so you've had a year. What's going on or what's up? And I think that's why you're seeing other areas of the government trying to demonstrate action and to get things out the door because it's been a year and people start measuring governments differently after a 12-month period. So it'll be interesting to see how it shakes out in the future public opinion polls, not just those that were taken, say, over the last two or three weeks.
1: Andy, you wanted to add something on that?
3: Yeah, I think it's important for the Prime Minister's brand because, Mike, one of the expectations that Canadians have of him, because he isn't a politician, is that he'll tell it like it is. So I think there's an expectation that he's going to go find a microphone and say, yeah, we got some problems or some unanticipated issues. I'm not happy with this. I'm doing everything I can to get out of it, right? The recession isn't good, but focus on these things. Like, I think he needs to be the explainer in chief, and I think he needs to tell the truth about what is happening, what is not happening. I think when he tries to be a politician and avoids the media and tries to sort of explain away politically what's happening, I think he damages his brand. I think Canadians value him and give him lots of space because he is so intelligent, he is so experienced. But part of that is just being straight about what's happening. And I just felt this week he was a little squishy and wiggly about it when he should just explain to Canadians what the state of affairs is.
1: Well, to quote an Austin Powers movie, everybody likes their own brand. And clearly not meant in that way. But yeah, I think we could transpose this onto Mr. Carney. We only have a couple of minutes left. I want to get to this thing that Don Davies, who's the leader of the NDP, the federal NDP, came up with. Bill 278. I don't think we have time to play the clip, but let's talk about this. Basically, the bill is suggesting that if MPs want to switch parties, as we've seen quite a bit recently, that they would have to go with a by-election. And he has also said that, which a lot of people have said they should be doing anyway, because it should be the voters who decide what party they vote for, as opposed to the politicians are switching willy-nilly. But I thought it was interesting that he was saying that the power was gained with backroom deals, not the ballot box. Didn't the NDP prop the Liberals up for years as a way to get a little piece of power?
2: Oh, that's it, Mike. You hit it on the head. I mean, the long national nightmare and that useless waste of space, Jugmeet Singh, did a backroom deal and left us with the mess. Yeah. And the bill after the great party they had. I think Andy's probably going to agree with what I'm about to say, which is I think it's not a bad idea to force members of Parliament who wish to change parties to run in a by-election. I don't think the bill will ever see the light of day in terms of being passed and made into law. But I think it's a good idea.
1: It would work against what they're trying to do.
2: I applaud the NDP for trying to advance it.
1: Yeah. Do you think it'll see the light of day, Andy?
3: I think it's loser talk, capital L, capital T. Don Davies and the NDP have lots to talk about. Stephen Guibeau is resigning. Yeah. 14 Liberals said that their party is abandoning progressives. He should be out talking about these things. Why is he out talking about loser talk and reminding people how many dippers left his party? I mean, it's an own goal. It's loser talk. It's an own goal. And as Don Davies said at the press gallery dinner, his pronouns were... Regan, help me out here. His pronouns were broke and irrelevant.
1: Was something, possibly. I don't know.
3: It's a joke.
1: Yes, it is a joke. But you know what? Why do we have to take everything so seriously? Guys, running out of time. Thanks so much. Great chatting with you today.
2: Have a great week, Mike.
1: You too.
3: Nice job, Mike.
1: All right. Good Wednesday. Andy Gibbons and Regan Watts always bringing it hard. Well, when we come back after the break, have you ever heard about the Vendee round the globe yacht race? It is for only people who live life on the edge. Well, we spoke to somebody living life on the edge in the most extreme ways. That's next on the Ben Mulrooney Show.
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1: Good afternoon. It's Mike Drolet filling in for Ben. He is off running around the building. We had the opportunity earlier today to chat with someone taking part in the wildest race. I'd never heard of this thing before. Roughly 65 to 80 days at sea alone in a sailboat racing around the world. Crazy, crazy stuff. Here's Ben Mulrooney with Scott Scheuer.
19: I don't think I am alone when I see feats of strength or accomplishments on television or I hear about them in the news. And every once in a while, I will say to myself, I could do that. I could do that. I could sing that song. I could, with a little bit of practice, I could get in that boxing ring. I could climb that mountain. My next guest is about to try something that nobody in their right mind beyond him should say, I can do that. The Vendee Global Yachting Race is a solo, nonstop race around the world, unassisted, around the world, held every 4 years. It is known as the Everest of the Seas, and skippers race 18-meter boats over 45,000 kilometers alone. So if you're sitting there listening to this interview thinking to yourself, I could do that, you got to get your head checked. So please welcome to the show the man who wants to be the first Canadian to ever win this race, Scott Scheuer. Welcome to the show.
10: Thanks a bunch, Ben. It's great to be here.
19: So how did you hear about this, and why, how on God's green earth did you say to yourself, I'm going to be the first to do this?
10: I often ask myself how I got here, but it was 2020. We were in COVID. I was running an engineering company that I'd been running for about 25 years and spending infinite hours on Zoom calls. And I saw the start of the 2020 edition of the race. And the skippers walked down the docks, they took off their masks, they jumped onto their boats by themselves and set off to sail around the world. And I thought, what a contrast to what I was doing, being, you know, literally chained to my desk. Yeah. I hadn't been outside in weeks. And I paid a lot of attention to that race, was really intrigued by the challenge of the race and the different dimensions of the race, and started to look into it seriously, and found that two Canadians have attempted it in the past, one in 1996, and unfortunately he was lost at sea and didn't come home. And then in 2008, another skipper tried it, and he had a knockdown south of New Zealand and had to retire. And no Canadian programs underway, and no, everybody's saying it would be very impossible to do from Canada. And I got to wondering, could I actually do it? And so that's where it all started.
19: Well, it's a heck of an ambition. Before we get into the work that you've had to do to get ready for it, let's talk about the route. It's 45,000 kilometers. That's a lot of sea. So where will this take you? Where do you start and where do you finish?
10: The race starts in France and it ends in France. You basically leave the dock in France, turn left, head down the Atlantic.
19: Okay.
10: Turn left under Africa, go under Africa, go under Australia, under New Zealand, under South America, hang another big left and head back up to France.
19: Wow.
10: It happens every 4 years, and you spend a lot of time in the Southern Ocean. So, you know, it's the most treacherous waters on the planet, most remote place on Earth. The temperatures are low, the waves are the size of small apartment buildings, and you're literally trying to work your way around icebergs.
19: Wow.
10: Make it around.
19: Now, you know, I don't know anything about this world, but I do know that, you know, when somebody tries to solo swim the English Channel, or tries to be the first person to do anything solo around a large body of water, there are boats that follow them with aid and with supplies. Is there any safety net here, or are you really alone in the middle of the ocean?
10: You are really alone in the middle of the ocean. There's the odd ship in the North Atlantic. So we do a lot of this race is actually something I should mention. It's a championship race of a 4-year series of racing. So each year there are races, and some of those are transatlantic. When you're in the North Atlantic, there's ships going by, and you know, every couple of days you'll see a ship. There aren't really any ships in the Southern Ocean.
19: No.
10: So really the only people that are down there are your fellow competitors.
19: Yeah.
10: The closest other people are actually in the International Space Station. It's just so far from land.
19: Geez. Oh my goodness. But is this, I've got, so you had to win a series of races to get to this point.
10: Well, you have to qualify for the Vendée Globe. So they take the top 40 skippers from this series that we're in the middle of right now. So I'm working to qualify and be one of the top 40 skippers.
19: Wow. And this is, when you tell me the statistics that one guy had to drop out and another sadly was lost at sea, is there anybody in your life, anyone close to you who's saying, we're hoping you're really sure about this because we're not necessarily sure about this?
10: A lot of people are, but, you know, they know I'm an engineer by training, so I'm very, I'm not going to say risk adverse, but I see risk, and I've spent my life, looking at systems and trying to make them reliable. So they know I'll be careful. They know I'm not going to take unnecessary risks. It is a risky sport. In this race, there's actually about a 35% retirement rate. So one in every three boats that takes the start line doesn't finish. That doesn't mean they don't make it home somehow, but they end up having a failure that causes them to abort from the race, and they have to head to the nearest land. So it's a challenging race, but I'll take all precautions that I can, for sure.
19: Scott, you said that you're an engineer by trade. I'm also hoping that you forgot to say you're a sailor by trade.
10: Well, I'm a sailor by passion.
19: Yeah, by passion.
10: A yeah. By trade. Yeah.
19: I get it. You saw something during the pandemic and you said, that's the goal for me. And you've been working your way towards it. But surely there are other races that you could have said, you could have worked your way to this at 5 years, 6 years, 7 years from now. But it seems like you're going for Everest right from the jump.
10: Yeah, I mean, you're on the plane at once, right? And it's not a dress rehearsal.
19: Yeah.
10: So you might as well go for it. And that's really what I'm doing. I started looking at what this race entails. It's a combination between sailing skill. You have to be physically fit. You have to have a mental constitution and strategic skills to manage your own psychology. You have to understand the dynamics of the foiling boat. You have to be a meteorologist to understand the weather. There's so many dimensions of it that makes it such a challenge, but that's also the intrigue for me. And so, I started to really think, could I do this? Why not put myself to the test and see if I can do this? It's going to be a fun experiment.
19: Scott, is there? You've got a radio. Do you have a team on the other side of a radio who are saying we're checking out the satellites and you're going to want to avoid this storm, or you're going to want to go south, or you want to slow down to let this storm pass, or are you really? Is there nobody you talk to?
10: Well, you can talk to people. We have radios. We actually have Starlink on the boat, so we can do video calls if we want. But the race is unassisted, so you can't receive any of that information from anyone. You can't get a heads up on anything.
19: So what about food? There's no way you've got enough food on your boat to sustain you for as long as this race is going to take.
10: Yep. You have to take everything at the start that you need for the entire race. So you provision for the length of the race with food. It's all kind of astronaut food. So it's freeze dried, and you add water to reconstitute it to make it into something that's, I guess I'll say, half edible.
19: And what about drinking water?
10: Drinking water. Yeah, it's amazing. You're out there on the ocean and you learn very quickly that water is useless to you if you don't have your water maker.
19: Yeah.
10: So we have a water maker on board that can, desalinate the water, and we have a spare as well and spare parts, because if that thing goes, you don't have water, and you absolutely need water. That's probably the most important thing you need on the boat, to tell you the truth.
19: I mean, I would bring quadruple. Just I don't trust the backup. Backup is not enough, Scott.
10: Well, it's a backup plus some spare parts. So technically you have three.
19: So
10: I might put another one on just for safe measure.
19: So you're you're someone who looks at these problems as solvable, and as through the lens of someone practical who wants to solve these problems as an engineer. What do you think your greatest challenge is going to be over the course of this race?
10: The greatest challenge, I think, is going to be the mental side of the solitude and what the Southern Ocean brings, that this will be my first time in the Southern Ocean. So, you hear the stories, you see the videos. We round Cape Horn, which is notoriously the most, dangerous and treacherous water on the planet. And, I've read books about all the, sailors before that have had problems and such. And so, heading into the unknown is really going to be the biggest challenge, for sure.
19: Well, Scott Scheuer, I can promise you, everyone here at the Ben Mulrooney Show is rooting for you. 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
1: 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That's next. 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
1: I'm Mike Drolet filling in for Ben this afternoon. I've taken a lot of pride in the fact that whenever I've played Trivial Pursuit, I do well. As a longtime journalist, I've just had a career that's introduced me to such a variety of stories that I have a head filled with, my wife says, useless knowledge. Well, I think it's useful, but just such weird things pop up in my head. I know a little bit about, I like to think about everything. And then I talk to Craig Baird, the host of History, Canadian History X, and he comes up with stuff and I go, what? How did I not know that? So, yeah, every week, it seems, he comes up with something I don't know. And I find that just so interesting because, again, I play Trivial Pursuit and I generally win. So, hey, I guess I'm not going to play Trivial Pursuit with you, though, Craig, right?
2: Well, at least when it comes to Canadian history, I'll do well.
1: Yes, exactly. When they come up with, when you have to do the green one, oh, no, that's science and, what is happening there? I really want to talk about James Doohan, Beam Me Up Scotty. But first, let's talk about this other thing you were tweeting about, Head Smashed in Buffalo, which is probably the greatest name for an area around, because it speaks to exactly what it was, right?
2: Oh, absolutely. Yeah. So this was a buffalo jump. It's located just south of Calgary, and it was used for about 6,000 years by the indigenous people. And what they would do is they would kind of drive all of the bison towards this cliff. The cliff is about 10 meters above the valley. So it's not like a huge drop, but they would drive the bison towards this cliff. They would have people dressed up as coyotes and wolves, and they'd have cairns where there'd be fires burning to kind of funnel them towards this cliff. And then the bison would go off the cliff, and there'd be people down there waiting. And once the bison had landed, they'd go through and they would kill any bison that survived. And they were able to harvest very easily a lot of bison and kind of really helped them develop a very diverse culture, because they had so much extra time for creating, you know, creating art and things like that, because they were able to harvest so much and get everything they needed just from this bison jump.
1: I was really surprised to see that it was only 10 meters high. I thought, just based on the stories I'd read, that it was essentially a cliff. 10 meters is that's enough, I guess, buffalo are huge, but is that enough for them to hurt themselves, to be able to catch them?
2: Well, they would definitely kind of for sure like hurt themselves because of, you know, it is a large drop for really anybody, but especially for bison because they are so heavy, and it wouldn't always kill them. You know, it would break legs or things like that. It would just make them very easy for the hunters at the bottom to kill.
1: Well, it's just another area in the country that I really need to visit. We were in Calgary not long ago. I didn't have a ton of time to go sightseeing, but that's one that I would have loved to have seen. It's not that far from Calgary, you're saying, right?
2: No, it's not. It's about an hour south, or an hour and a half south. About an hour and a half south of Calgary, more or less. It's right by Fort McLeod, actually, about 18 kilometers west of Fort McLeod. So it's actually a really beautiful spot, like a beautiful view of the landscape and everything. And it's a UNESCO World Heritage Site, so it's a very important site for world history as well.
1: Yeah. So let's talk about James Doohan. Everybody would know James Doohan. People, our younger listeners would say, who's that? If you ever watched Star Trek, Beam Me Up Scotty. He's the guy with the red suit who would work the transporter beam. I didn't know that he was Canadian, for one, because, I mean, the accent he did, I just thought that was him.
2: Well, it kind of was in many ways. He was very skilled with accents, but like you said, a lot of people might not know the name James Doohan, but they definitely know who Scotty is. I mean, it's kind of entered our collective consciousness. But yeah, James Doohan was born on March 3rd, 1920 in Vancouver, but he actually grew up in Sarnia. And from a very young age, he was very skilled with accents. He was just able to pick them up after hearing them. And he enlisted to serve in the Second World War in 1939. And on D-Day, he actually led a platoon of men onto Juno Beach. And in the process, he took out two German snipers.
1: And but I didn't know that. That's the most amazing part. That's crazy.
2: Yeah, and I mean, he was a lieutenant by that point. He had done a lot of training. This was actually his first brush with combat, which, you know, your first time going into combat is on D-Day, which I can't imagine a more bigger baptism by fire, but he was very well trained by that point. But that night of D-Day, he was actually shot 6 times by what's believed to be friendly fire. He was shot 4 times in the leg. One bullet took out his middle finger, and then another bullet actually hit him right where his heart is. But he was given a silver cigarette case by his brother before he left for his basic training, and the bullet ricocheted off that and actually completely saved his life. But if you do watch Star Trek, you can see he often hides his one hand.
1: I was going to say, I never remember seeing that he was missing a finger.
2: He was very good with that. He would always like press a button with the other hand if he had to, or, you know, if he's holding an armload of tribbles or something like that, he would have his finger kind of hidden with that, but got very good at hiding that. But then when he came back from the war, he enrolled at the Lauren Green Academy of Radio Arts and became very close friends with Leslie Nielsen. But then in 1966, he got that role of Scotty on Star Trek, and he gave Scotty a Scottish accent because he said all of the best engineers were Scottish, and he named the character Montgomery Scott after his own grandfather. So he stated that Scotty was about 99% James Doohan and 1% accent, but his portrayal of Scotty as an engineer who was very capable, he was brave and outgoing, inspired generations of future future engineers. And James Doohan died in 2005. But some of his ashes are actually under the floor cladding at the International Space Station. That's how big of an impact he had on engineering in the late 20th century, just with his portrayal of Scotty.
1: Well, let's play a little clip from your episode on James Doohan.
2: As he stepped around a shell hole, he was knocked off his feet and fell in. And he tried to make sense of what just happened. Then he looked down at his hand and saw blood pouring out of his middle finger. He felt nothing as the adrenaline coursed through him, but the pain would come later. James got up and went to the regimental aid post for treatment. The medic bandaged 3 bullet holes in his middle finger and asked James about his leg. James looked down in surprise to see he was bleeding from above the left knee. Then he looked down at his shirt and saw another bullet hole in his chest. No amount of adrenaline would have kept him alive. He should be dead. James couldn't understand how he was standing. He gingerly inspected the shirt, expecting the worst, and instead of blood, he pulled out the cigarette case his brother had given him. A bullet had hit the case, which was just 10 centimeters from his heart. It was a miracle and something that could have been written for the screen, but it happened to him. Now, for years, James thought that he had been shot by a German. In fact, we now know that it was likely friendly fire from a jittery Canadian guarding a post.
1: And it's such a cliche in movies that somebody gets shot and it hits the cigarette case. Oh, you're saved by that. some piece of metal that just happens to be next to your heart. Oh, it stopped the bullet. It's become a cliche, but this was his life.
2: Absolutely. And he actually mentions that in his book, Beam Me Up, Scotty, which is his autobiography. He mentions how if somebody had written that for a Star Trek episode where somebody is shot with a phaser and it hits some kind of case, people would say that's completely implausible. But like you said, it really did happen to him.
1: I'm amazed that his life hasn't been turned into a movie. What an interesting character. I did not know about the whole, the D-Day stuff. It's fascinating, the fact he was shot. I mean, he led quite the life.
2: He really did, yeah. And like you said, a lot of people don't even realize that he's Canadian. And he was very proud to be Canadian. He often talked about being Canadian and I believe had Canadian citizenship through his entire life.
1: All right. Well, Craig Baird, where are we going to be able to hear this episode and when?
2: You can listen to the Canadian History X on all podcast platforms. That's EHX. The episode is out now. And you can also listen to the podcast on the Chorus Radio Network every weekend across the country.
1: And also follow Mr. Baird on Twitter. Interesting stuff. Craig, thanks so much.
2: Oh, thanks for having me.
1: All right. That was so interesting. I love that. Just a reminder, if you want more BMS, we put out a podcast every day. I've already actually put out a bunch of segments for today. And find even more content on X, Instagram, and YouTube. Coming up for our Toronto audience, following up on the police tackling a cyclist story with some grade A Toronto trolling.
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19: From the National Newsroom of the Canadian Press, I'm Karen Rebo. Prime Minister Mark Carney is expected to announce today the federal government strategy on artificial intelligence. Carney is slated to tour an AI institute in Toronto and meet with researchers as he unfurls the blueprint. The strategy comes as governments, businesses, and civil society navigate the rapid development of machine learning. AI Minister Evan Solomon said this week his government's new strategy will look to build trust in AI while empowering workers and helping to build Canada. A man convicted in the brutal slayings of his three young children in British Columbia nearly two decades ago has been granted a conditional discharge.
20: Alan Schoenborn was found not criminally responsible in 2010 for the stabbing and smothering of his three children at their home in Merritt, BC in 2008. The BC Review Board now says his discharge comes with several conditions. They include attending a psychiatric clinic for treatment, keeping the peace, and not possessing or using drugs or alcohol. He must also return to the Forensic Psychiatric Hospital in Coquitlam, BC if his mental state is called into question. Aaron Sousa, The Canadian Press.
19: A new study released today by the Canadian Climate Institute suggests Ottawa's energy deal with Alberta will do little to reduce Canada's emissions. The analysis also says the minimal benefits from the Alberta Memorandum of Understanding aren't enough to offset the prospect of increased oil production. Canadian Press reporter Lisa Laporte has more.
0: Prime Minister Mark Carney and Alberta Premier Danielle Smith signed off on a deal last month on the province's industrial carbon price. They committed to bring Alberta's market price for carbon credits to $130 per ton by 2040. The study says the system isn't designed to get market prices to that floor.
19: Alberta Premier Danielle Smith used her first public appearance in Quebec City to promote stronger economic ties between Alberta and Quebec. Smith acknowledged the differences between the two provinces, but said they should work together to build a closer economic partnership.
21: Madame Fréchette, you may see in the newspaper I coined a term for it today called Alberbec. Or Caberta. So that's, just an expression of, already the fact that we work together so well.
19: And anyone living in Northeast Ohio, especially along Lake Erie, knows the warmer months mean it's mayfly season, also known as midges. The swarms start to peak when it gets to be about 14 Celsius or warmer. But one dad and daughter thought they would be safe from the swarms when they boarded a roller coaster at Cedar Point. Instead, they flew straight through a swarm of midges at just over 193 kilometers per hour. Dad Tyler Fellinger says it wasn't pretty.
22: I looked over and she had it all over her, but she was cracking up at me because it was just, my face was just, it looked like a fly swatter.
19: This is the Canadian Press. In sports, the first game in the NBA Finals was a win for the New York Knicks, who beat the San Antonio Spurs on their Texas home turf in Game 1. Here's reporter Ryan Field.
23: The Knicks trailed by as many as 14 points in the second half, but they used a 22-8 run to close the third quarter, and that sparked a huge fourth quarter. Brunson had 13 of his 30 points in the fourth quarter. Knicks get the win in Game 1, 105-95.
19: In baseball action, Mauricio Dubon hit a go-ahead three-run homer in the third, and the MLB-leading Atlanta Braves beat the Toronto Blue Jays 7-3. Toronto left-hander Patrick Corbin gave up four runs on six hits in five innings. The Blue Jays, meantime, have acquired right-handed pitcher Simeon Woods Richardson from the Minnesota Twins. The 25-year-old was designated for assignment by Minnesota on the weekend. From the Canadian Press, I'm Karen Rebo.
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25: Hey, welcome into The Last Show. So much to cover tonight. Here's what's coming up on the show. Ever wish you could summon an army of insects when someone was messing with you? Well, one plant does exactly that. Like the Wicked Witch calling in the flying monkeys, this plant calls in attack wasps. In 10 minutes' time, the bizarre science behind the plant that summons killer insects to defend itself. Then after that, could a chatbot tell genius from gibberish? Well, researchers tested AI essay grading, you know, papers from students, and the robots did poorly. Surprise, we'll cover that halfway through the hour. All right, that's some of the show. There's going to be more. Let's dive in. Here's a totally random fact. One of the hardest things to do is to generate true, provably unpredictable randomness. Maybe that fact wasn't so random after all. And I'm here with Professor Jesse Rogerson, who's going to pick a random number for me. It's news of science from the science news department of the show. Jesse, pick a number from 1 to 10.
26: Oh, I was going to say 1,872.
25: No. You just got to pick a number from 1 to 10.
26: 4.
25: Okay, that is the second most likely number that people pick after 7. People rarely pick 0. Oh, okay, wait, so I was supposed to say 0 to 10. But yeah.
26: So funny. What I did in my brain was like 7. No, everybody picked 7. And then I picked 4.
25: But that's not random because you went through a bunch of steps. You totally said, I can't do 7 because that's not random enough. In fact, 7 is random. It's just as likely as any other number. People are bad at picking random numbers. And actually, so are machines.
26: Yeah, and I encountered this when I started in my academic career way, way, way back at the first year of university, and I went to school for computer science. That's what I wanted to do before I became astrophysicist. And I loved coding, and one of the things you do in like entry-level programming is do random number generation, right? And it's just like there's a method or a function that's already created, and you say, grab the first year of university, and I went to school for computer science. That's what I wanted to do before I became astrophysicist. And I loved coding, and one of the things you do in like entry-level programming is do random number generation, right? And it's just like there's a method or a function that's already created, and you say, grab random number, and then I remember the

0: creating keys, private and public keys, so that you can communicate with
1: somebody. People don't know this. We're going to get in the weeds here, but if you want to talk to somebody securely, say you want to log on to your bank's website,
0: right?
1: You want to encrypt it. You want to make sure it's secure. And I'm not going to get into the math behind it, but what you need to guarantee a secure connection for a lot of reasons at a bunch of different places in this algorithm or whatever are random numbers. So people don't realize this. Computers need to generate good random numbers, and yet they're not very good at doing it. And there have been ways that websites have been hacked because the random numbers they chose for their security were, in fact, not so random after all.
0: Yeah, so in principle, if you have a really good idea of how those algorithms work and you have a sense of the security that a system is using, as a hacker, you might be able to work backwards and actually predict what the random number should have been. And then you can get in. There's a couple of notable ones where they exploited some of these issues and some websites got hacked. So, thinking long term into the future, when you have like AI programming and AIs can attack banks or AIs can attack your emails or whatever and try and get into these encrypted scenarios, you want to have true random numbers. And one of the long time ways of looking at this was, well, let's get into the quantum computing ideas, because quantum is literally the science of quantum mechanics is literally has a foundation of a bit of randomness.
1: We're like talking about randomness. like little particles. The stuff that's in atoms and electrons and light particles and things like this.
0: Because those things are not discrete. Like an electron is not actually a little tiny ball that's bouncing around the room. It has a wave function. It has a probability of various states that are determined by nature. And so when you what we call collapsing the wave function, when you observe an electron, you collapse the wave function and you get some information about the electron in that current state. All of this to say, the universe on the very small has some built-in randomness that is literally real. It's totally random, which is really interesting. So if we can somehow link computing to that and get random numbers out of it, then you truly have actual random numbers that cannot be predicted. So enter the study that we're talking about. This group of scientists, group of quantum computing people, were wondering, how do you leverage the quantum world to create actual random numbers? And they did this through quantum entanglement. Have you heard of quantum entanglement?
1: I have. Why couldn't they just ask the electrons to be nice and get pass over some random numbers? Electrons are rude. Is that what you're saying?
0: That's exactly what it is.
1: Okay.
0: Yeah. So they took, you could take two electrons. You can actually do this. So you're not too far off. You take two electrons and you can entangle them. And in quantum entanglement, what ends up happening, it's a really weird feature of the quantum world, that you in quote-unquote entangle them, and then they start sharing properties. Even if you separate them by large distances, if you change one property about another, then the other one will also change that property.
1: Cool.
0: Even though they don't have a direct connection to each other.
1: Cool.
0: So there's this built-in weirdness of the world. And so what they did is they entangled some quantum bits, they separated them in their lab, and then they started doing a variety of tests on each of them, different tests on each of them with no presupposed communication between the two. And because you're doing different tests on these quantum particles, you get different outcomes. And then they tied their random numbers to these different outcomes.
1: Okay.
0: And then the random numbers they got out of that had this built-in variability from the universe. Thereby, they actually created an actual random bit of information that is literally impossible to know how to get from the presupposed ideas.
1: So I guess the short of it for people who are cross-eyed and we lost along the way, there's a fundamental amount of randomness in the way our universe works in the world of the very small, like the tiny particles that make up all matter and light. We can somehow leverage that to make computers better at being random. And that means your bank account's not going to get hacked. So there, we brought it back to practical terms.
0: There we go. Perfect. Yeah, I think that's a great way of summarizing. Absolutely.
1: All right. Well, now I'm going to check my bank balance because, you know. All right, let's go to our next story here. This one is in the animal kingdom. My favorite place, the Galapagos. Galapagos? Galapagos. Galapagos. Yeah. There is a really cool new creature that we just discovered. And I'm always amazed when we discover new animals, because I always think like, oh, we've mapped out every animal that exists. There can't be more. This is a tiny octopus. Wow.
0: This I love these stories when, like, hey, we discovered a new animal. What? So it was in the Galapagos.
1: It's adorable.

0: the Pacific.
1: It's adorable.
0: And it's super cute. It's like literally the like cartoon version of an octopus that you would find on your phone, like the little emoticon or whatever, emoji. It's a little blue thing. It's like 2 or 3 centimeters in size, the size of a golf ball roughly. And it was found in the Galapagos. One note, though, is that the Pacific Ocean, if you took all of the land of the Earth, it would fit inside the surface area of the Pacific Ocean. All this to say is the Pacific Ocean is huge, and it's hard to map the entire thing. And so we're always finding new stuff. And here is this tiny little blue octopus that was discovered. And they found it, and they did a little bit of categorization of it. They found that it's part of this one family that usually has much bigger species. So it shares characteristics of other octopuses, though it is unique, but is much, much smaller in that family than the rest of them. So it's this tiny little thing that's sort of pushing the boundaries of one of the families that they knew about.
1: And blue animals are pretty rare in the animal kingdom. That makes it cool. It's small enough to be a pet, which makes it cool. Also, don't make it your pet. This is a wild animal. Also, where are you going to find one? I mean, it was only recently discovered.
0: 1,800 meters below the surface. So if you can get down there, they did it with a remote submersible to find it. So if you can get down there and get it, then I guess, you know, you deserve to get it.
1: If you can quantumly entangle two bits and get 18 something meters below the ocean surface, the world will be yours. You'll be a random octopus owning man or something.
0: Perfect.
1: All right. When we come back from the break, this is a really cool story. There is a plant that acts like a wizard. It lifts its wizard stick, and if someone attacks the plant, it can summon wasps. Okay? That is wild. We're going to find out about it with Jesse Rogerson, a astrophysics professor, in just a moment.
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1: Wouldn't it be cool if you were under attack, you could just raise your arms and summon wasps to attack your enemy, winning the battle? Sounds like science fiction. Sounds like something a wizard could do, but there's a plant that does just this. A wizard plant, if you will. A wasp wizard plant, in fact. I'm here with Jesse Rogerson, a professor at York University. We're covering general science news, and I am so excited to talk about this cool plant that I am now going to put in my apartment. Jesse, welcome to the show.
26: Thanks for having me, and I'm assuming you eat beans.
1: I love beans. Delicious. Yeah.
26: Delicious beans. Well, this is the plant we're talking about, the Phasaelus vulgaris plant.
1: That sounds vulgar.
26: Yes, exactly. We're talking kidney beans, pinto beans, navy beans, that, you know, those family of beans that if you've eaten a bean, you've probably had one of these Phasaelus vulgaris beans. So the researchers in this story was looking into the pathways that the plant was using to summon wasps. Yes. Now, let me say in advance that I don't think the plant is actually deciding, I need to, you know, get some wasps to come to me and help.
1: You can't
26: help
1: know
26: me.
1: That.
26: Yeah, that's true. There are people working on whether or not plants can actually make decisions or not. That's a whole other topic. So why would they summon wasps? And the reason for this is caterpillars, because caterpillars are eating the plants, and so the plant is defending itself, but it's not defending itself by making the decision to call wasps. Here's what's happening. Okay,
1: so let me guess. Can I guess? It's making like a chemical that smells a certain way, and that's right. An alarm, and then the wasps have evolved to smell that chemical. They come, they eat the caterpillars. Did I ruin it for you?
26: See, why am I even here, David? This is No, you're absolutely right. But what's great about this is the way they I love the experiment that they set up, because it shows us something that's really interesting. So the caterpillars are eating the plant, and in the saliva of the caterpillar, there's this thing called inceptin. And it, you know, as they're breaking down, you know, the mandibles of the caterpillar are eating the leaves of the plant, and this part of the saliva activates something in the plant to start healing itself. It's an immune response, that as plants will try and heal themselves, like our skin will heal itself when you break it. But when the saliva mixes with the plant doing its immune response, it creates this pheromone. These chemicals get spread into the wild, and wasps have learned over many eons that probably means there's a caterpillar there. But how do you determine for sure if it's the caterpillar or just breaking the plant? So what they did is they bred types, these plants, these bean plants, some with these receptors sort of turned off so that they can't do the chemical response, and some with them turned on. And then they also attacked the plant in different ways, where they added inceptin, the saliva from the caterpillars. They added a pure version of inceptin to the leaves, to one that's not created by the caterpillars. And then they also just like slashed the leaves with razors. So just like broke the leaves.
1: Cut them open.
26: And seen what happened with the wasps in the area. And they found that if you turn off these chemical pheromones, the wasps just come way less. 50%, 40% of the time, it's not happening as much. Whereas what's also interesting is when the ones that had the razor slashes, where they just broke the leaves without the caterpillar spit, then in that case, the wasp didn't care. because they knew that there was no caterpillars there.
1: So it's like vinegar and baking soda. Okay. The wasps, or sorry, the caterpillars have vinegar. The plants have baking soda. When the saliva from the caterpillar hits the baking soda, it reacts. And instead of making a grade school volcano, it releases a pheromone. And then the wasp comes. And I know it's not vinegar and baking soda. I know
26: Great analogy. That's a great, it's the mix of the compounds along with the immune response creates this pheromone that the wasp can sense, and they'll come and like, oh great, there's caterpillars for me to eat. Whereas if it's just a broken leaf, then there's no chemical pheromones and they're not going to show up.
1: I'm still going to imagine this as a wizard plant summoning a wasp from a different dimension. But what can we learn about this in terms of like pesticide? Like plants have natural defenses against pests, and we're so quick to, you know, drop whatever chemical on our fields. Can we learn something from this to maybe, you know,
26: exactly.
1: I don't know.
26: That's a you know, farmers across the country, both, you know, American, Canada, all the people who are growing beans around the world might have found a way to naturally summon the predators of the pests that are eating their plants. And so if you can find a way to, I don't know, commercialize this, then maybe there's something a little more natural about it. I mean, we need to protect our plants. We also don't want chemicals on our plants that are going to be potentially harmful. So, the saliva, I don't know who is like extracting the saliva from caterpillars, but if there's a way to do that with little harm, then this might be a viable way of protecting our plants.
1: I'm imagining the Wicked Witch summoning the flying monkeys. You know, the plants are summoning the wasps, and they're going to kill all those evil caterpillars that eat beans, which are delicious. Beans are good for you. They do make you, never mind. Let's move on to our next topic. Jesse, this one finally is in your wheelhouse. You are an astronomer. There was a really cool astronomical event over New England here in the U.S. A meteor exploded in the sky. I didn't actually hear about this until you sent me the news item. What exactly happened? Like, if I was living in Boston, how loud would this have been? What might I have seen in the sky? How likely is something like this to happen? I have questions.
26: I love these stories too. I always talk about these stories when I see them. So over New England, there was a fireball that exploded. The reason a fireball happens is you have an object from space entering the atmosphere. It's moving at orbital speed. So we're talking tens of thousands of kilometers an hour, and it's suddenly encountering our atmosphere. When it does that, the rock, whatever it is, the rock ice mixture, compresses the air in front of it really, really fast, which shock heats the air in front of it, which then heats the rock and explodes it. And you get this big fireball across the sky and you get an explosion. Usually, obviously the bigger the object, the larger the explosion that occurs. Earth gets hit by stuff every day. Thousands of tons of stuff is hitting the Earth every day.
1: Thousands of tons?
26: Thousands, but it's usually small stuff. Added up over the entire atmosphere, it's a lot.
1: Wow.
26: Every once in a while, we'll get bigger ones, things that are like maybe the size of a car or a little smaller, maybe the size of like a motorcycle or something like that. And when those hit, they create much larger fireballs, ones that you could see during the day, and they create these sonic booms from the explosions. And to answer one of your questions, how loud would this be? It would be like you heard a loud firework in the middle of the day. You know, just a loud, one of those really loud explosions from the really loud fireworks. It'd be like that.
1: So it could have been me thinking the neighborhood kids are playing with fireworks again. I might have heard it, actually.
26: Yeah, and often those are the confusions people have. They'll be like, oh, I thought I heard gunshots, or I thought I heard fireworks, or maybe it was a collision between two cars, when really it was just an explosion in the sky.
1: Will an object like this break up completely, or will it rain little meteorites? Is that what they're called?
26: Meteorites are the ones that hit the ground. So I don't know how big the initial object was, but the explosion created something equivalent to about 300 tons of TNT, which is, you know, a fairly large explosion. And there likely were little objects that rained down over New England, probably over the ocean, actually. So not a lot of it would be recovered. But when you have these, there's one that just happened over Cleveland just a little while ago. And people were out searching for the pieces. So definitely the pieces can be found. This is on the small side. This one was on the small side. One of the bigger ones that happened in recent memory was in 2013 over Russia, Chelyabinsk. This is an object the size of an airplane exploded in the sky, and that like shattered, like the explosion, the pressure wave from the explosion shattered windows and stuff like that. That was a big one.
1: And then back in the turn of the last century, there was the Tunguska event, which we don't know a lot about, but basically like a meteor hit Russia and burned like a whole forest. It was so big.
26: Yeah, the explosion knocked down a forest. So that one had on the order of a million, like tons of TNT, whereas the one that we're talking about is on the order of hundreds of tons of TNT. So there's a huge difference there. But I think the important lesson to whenever we see these stories is to remember that Earth is in space, floating through space, and there's rocks out there. And the small ones aren't going to do any damage. Our atmosphere protects us, but there are bigger ones too. And it's not a matter of if, it's a matter of when they hit us.
1: Wear your helmet is the moral of the story.
26: Yes. Get your helmet out.
1: Don't go into public without a helmet. That's an important lesson we've learned here with Jesse Rogerson, a professor of astrophysics at York University. Jesse, it's a joy having you here.
26: Always glad. Yep. Thanks for having me.
1: Just ahead, can an AI grade a student's essay fairly? Well, researchers found that today's chatbots might be dazzled by big words, but miss brilliance. That's next.
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1: A professor can spend hours grading a student's essay, but what if a robot, a chatbot, did that instead, almost instantly? Well, researchers put AI essay markers to the test and discovered that these bots can be dazzled by writing style, but not so much by substance. Let's talk about it with Deborah Talmy, a psychology professor at the University of Cambridge, who's done this research. Deborah, welcome to the show.
19: Thanks for having me.
1: AI promises to make grading students' work extremely easy. What made you curious to put them to the test to see if they actually did a good job?
19: Everybody's putting their essays into AI and asking for its opinion. All my students would be tempted to do it. And it's inevitable that institutions would want to try to use that for efficiency savings. There's a lot of opinions in this field. It's a hugely polarizing topic. In my day job, I'm an experimentalist. I study emotions and memory. I'm in an experimental lab, and I just wanted to get some quantitative data to, you know, ground the conversation in some evidence.
1: The bias against AI is huge. Even people who use it, when they find out their coworkers are using it, they can bias them. If you read something and then you find out it's written by AI, a bias can immediately arise. You might have liked the writing before, and then you grow to hate it. Like, these are things that average people have, right?
19: Absolutely. Yeah.
1: All right. So when AI is used in grading, what are some of the biases that people have thinking that it'll do? And then what did you find it actually does?
19: Some people think it will do a rubbish job. Some people think it'll be just amazing. We found it was so-so. It was reasonably good in the sense that overall AI models agreed with human markers. So it was a decent agreement, but the agreement wasn't high enough. The AI models were very variable, context-dependent, and biased. So overall, from our findings, we conclude that AI platforms are not yet ready to give a solid feedback for student essays.
1: Where did they do a good job and where did they do a not so good job? Where did they match what a real human marker would mark an essay in a certain way, and where did they not match?
19: AI models aligned with each other, and also they aligned with themselves after some time. So you know how when you put stuff into AI, you always get a different answer?
1: Sure, yeah, it's a little chaotic, yeah.
19: Right. In our work, when we tried after 1 week, AI gave about the same mark. So they were reliable as a measurement tool, more or less. And they also agreed with human markers sometimes almost as well as another human marker would agree with the first one. But AI tended to give everyone the most common grade, while humans spread their mark more. So just to translate to the US system, I think you guys give letter grades like A, B, C.
1: Generally speaking, I mean, or numbers, but they translate to letters, yeah.
19: Right. And then B's, to my reading, the most common grade. So AI would give B almost all the time, while humans would spread the grade more.
1: Okay.
19: And then AI was a lot more swayed by the surface features of the language a student used compared to the human marker.
1: So I guess the saying is style over substance. Like if I use fancy words or fancy grammatical structures, I'm going to get a good grade, even though the underlying content might be mediocre.
19: That's right.
1: And it's all if AI is sort of grading everyone towards the average, are they missing the best students? Are they missing the exceptional essays?
19: Yeah, that's it. They would miss the most brilliant essays, but also those that are weaker. So it's exactly when you want AI to tell you what the right mark is, that's when they miss the essay.
1: What is it about a truly exceptional student's work or a truly lousy student's work that AI seems to miss or seems to confuse these systems?
19: To be honest, we don't really know why it does this, but it was this was what we call a central tendency bias. So a bias to give the most common mark was present in all of the AI models we tried. We tried GPT, Claude, and Gemini, and the most recent up-to-date models as to April 2026. And they all exhibited this behavior, even when we tried to de-bias them in various ways. So it might be, this is a speculation, it might be because AI is trying to give the most predicted, the best predicted answer. And in the UK, we give degree classes. So we have a first class, second class, that kind of thing. The second last class, upper level degree class, is the most common. And maybe that's why.
1: Now, what kind of essays were you testing? Was there a particular field of study that these essays were written for?
19: Yes, we are a multidisciplinary team. So we have AI researchers, but also three psychology professors. And we chose our field of expertise in psychology. We asked students across three institutions in the UK to volunteer essays they wrote for their degree. So formal submissions, part of their degree, to volunteer these essays. We had 761 essays from a variety of students across years of study. It's a very unique data set.
1: Now, psychology seems interesting because there's often no like correct answer. It's not like a math paper where you arrive at a correct answer at the end or not. Although that's not all math papers, but I suppose some. Do you think if it was a more right or wrong answer style essay, it would have done a different job? Like, might AI be suitable for essays like that?
19: What I was thinking, at least when I initially conceived this project, is that it'll be easier to catch AI deficiencies if there was a correct answer. Because at the time, intended to give, to make silly mistakes in things like computation questions. But in psychology, the academic judgment is really dependent on context-dependent chains of reasoning. And that's where we thought AI would be the strongest. So in a way, it's a field where it's maybe easiest to use AI. And also in psychology, we use essays almost all of the time. So the impact of the work like this that we did is more important for other universities, psychology degrees in university.
1: Now, the relationship between the person grading the essay, maybe it's the teacher assistant, maybe it's the professor themselves, and the student, that can come into play, right? Like if you're reading your student's paper and you know that Jimmy or Susan is an all-star student, you might look at it with rose-colored glasses and be biased to give it a better grade. That interpersonal relationship between the professor and the student, the teaching assistant and the student, that is completely lost in this, I think. And is that a good thing or a bad thing? I don't know. Is that something you explored with this?
19: So that's a good question, because in my context, in the UK, typically we mark anonymized essays to remove the bias that one might have for individual students or for what we call protected characteristics like race or religion or sure. gender. So all of my marking at Cambridge would be of just numerical identity. So I wouldn't know who the student is anyway.
1: Fair enough. But I suppose like you could know through writing somehow. But I guess the loss of that isn't such a bad thing because of the bias.
19: Right.
1: Fast forwarding 5 or 10 years, these models change very quickly. Like when I was talking about AI on the radio like a year ago, there was things that I had said about how lousy it is where it's good today.
19: Right.
1: Do you think these tools will be grading students' essays? Do you think that this is the future of grading papers?
19: There's two things to say about this. I think it's a really, really insightful question. So the most important take home from our research is that we found that AI models were really variable and context specific. So the model that was best in and the prompting strategy that was best in one institution wasn't the same as in the other. And that I don't think is likely to change. And that means that if you get, if you have a company telling you my model can capture human marks really well, you shouldn't believe it until you get evidence from your own context. And we give a recipe for institutions to copy and try to put their own exam submissions into use. And then another thing to say is that everybody we spoke to, staff, students, and a panel of expert stakeholders, were all against using AI as a sole marker. So the resistance is pretty strong. Therefore, I don't think things would change very quickly.
1: I don't either, but maybe some sort of AI-assisted grading could be the future. I guess we'll see. Well, Deborah Talmy is a psychology professor at the University of Cambridge. Deborah, I've enjoyed the chat. Thanks for being on the show.
19: Thank you. I enjoyed it too.
1: Just ahead, how many people are hiding pain that they have at work? A study looks into the surprising cost of people pretending they're fine to get their job done. We'll tell you about it next.
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2: Your above average intelligence brought you here. It deserves above average absurdity. 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
1: if your back hurts, your wrists hurt, your head hurts, and you're smiling through a Zoom meeting, congratulations, you're meeting the modern workplace's expectations perfectly. There is a study that explores why people hide chronic pain at work and how employers might be making it worse. I'm here with Beth Shinoff, a management professor at the University of Delaware, to discuss this. Beth, welcome to the show.
3: Oh, thanks for having me, David.
1: So when we say workers are hiding chronic pain at work, what is actually going on there? What are they hiding day to day? And what are you finding that people don't talk about to their managers?
3: Yeah, so there are essentially, well, what we found is that these workers in chronic pain are hiding their inability to meet sort of expectations for what an ideal worker would look like. Right. So when we think of an ideal worker, we think of somebody who's always willing and able and ready to do their work, whatever it is, from typing to lifting heavy things to walking to the printer without, you know, limping, without struggling to type. So that's what they're hiding. They're not only hiding the fact that their body hurts, but they're really hiding that that body that hurts is getting in the way of them doing their work.
1: When we say ideal worker, on one part, I'm kind of fascinated by this concept, but on the other, I think it maybe is like a little creepy or a lot of people's biases set in. What is the average ideal worker in the workplace? What are managers expecting us to be?
3: Yeah, so this ideal worker is actually quite well established in the work world, especially in America. And actually, I would say the Western world in general, but it's based on a masculine, really fit, thin, strong person who can meet all expectations. So it's the person who can text at 3 a.m. and, you know, their body doesn't get in the way. It's the person who can be at work from 6 a.m. to 10 p.m. and never, you know, falter at all. So that is the ideal worker. It's the person who is always willing, ready, and able to put everything on pause for work.
1: For all the ways in which we say we support people with different lives, maybe they're parents, maybe they have a disability, is a modern workplace actually built to accommodate humans that aren't these productivity machines?
3: I mean, I think to different jobs to varying extent are and aren't, right? So like gig workers or content creators, you have complete autonomy, sort of how you work, when you work, etc. That said, you have to work a lot to make a living, right? But if your employer is an organization, to varying extents, do organizations expect that ideal worker or are more open to somebody who looks or acts or behaves differently? I think in a capitalistic economy that is all about productivity, the narrative largely is more closely aligned with the ideal worker than somebody who is not an ideal worker, for better or for worse. I would argue that a lot of the times that's for the worse.
1: Now, let's talk about chronic pain that people have. How likely is it the average worker is managing chronic pain? And if they are, tell me about the ways they mask it while they're sitting at their desk.
3: Yeah, so chronic pain is exceptionally prevalent, especially as people get older, right? Our bodies naturally break down as a function of age and also just wear and tear. And different jobs might also, you know, increase the rate at which your body breaks down. And also, it depends on how well you're taking care of your body outside of work or even in work. The ways in which people mask their pain, we saw everything in our sample. So just a little bit of overview. We interviewed about 66 people who were full-time workers in all different kinds of jobs. So from deli workers to lawyers to school teachers, the types of jobs to sonographers ran the gamut. So from very physical jobs to what we would consider more or less knowledge workers, right? People who are mostly using their brain, although we also found that that's not true, right? Nobody just uses their brain at work because typing uses your body.
1: Well, yeah, you talk about a stenographer. The first thing I think is like repetitive strain injury.
3: Exactly.
1: Someone typing all the time might have wrist pain.
3: Exactly. And so stenographers, they have to, like, you know, if they're doing a sonogram, your shoulder, your elbow, it's in such weird positions depending on the body part that you're scanning. So all of these jobs that we often don't think of as exceptionally physical, they require physicality. So people do everything from hiding ice packs, you know, in the back of their pants, to stretching underneath a table, to closing their door if they have the ability to have an office door, right? They close their door, they stretch, they turn off their camera during Zoom meetings to hide the fact that they're lying down, all sorts of ways that people mask.
1: And why is there pressure to do this? I mean, I guess it seems obvious. I guess it seems like they're expected to be a certain way. But what do people actually say when they talk about not talking about their pain at work?
3: I mean, they say that they feel ashamed, right? Because they're not meeting these expectations of both being the ideal worker and also being sort of like this healthy person that we expect in society. So this ideal worker is actually couched in a much bigger bias toward ableist people, people who are able, right? So there's this concept called ableism, which is an inherent bias to build the world around us for able bodies. So you live in New York. The New York subways, they're so hard to get around if you are not completely mobile.
1: I mean, many stations don't even have elevators.
3: Exactly.
1: I mean, they say it's because the system was designed a billion years ago, but still, you can always put in an elevator.
3: Right. I mean, it was designed when, you know, maybe technology was less like allowing for all bodies, but that's still ableist, right? Like, mm-hmm. I don't know what would be an option for not having an elevator, but there could have been a ramp or something, right? Climbing those millions of stairs to get up to, you know, the actual street level is difficult for a very fit person. And so we design the world around us in ableist ways. So this ideal worker is actually embedded within this ableist bias in society in general. So people feel ashamed that they're not meeting those expectations at sort of all levels in their lives.
1: Were there moments when you were interviewing these subjects where they sort of realized that they're not the problem, that the job was basically designed for a body that they don't have or maybe used to have?
3: Yeah, so for some of the people in our sample, that they had already gotten there by the time we were interviewing them. For others, it didn't happen during the interview because we try not to, you know, like mess with
1: bias
3: their lives
1: your
3: in that
1: subjects,
3: way.
1: Yeah.
3: I mean, maybe post-interview, some reflections happened. But for some of the people in our sample, they had already realized, and often this happened when a doctor would diagnose them, right? And so then they have like a legitimate rationale. And it's like, so it's not me, it's something bigger than me. And yet my employer is expecting me to be something else. So it's not me, it's them. It's my employer's fault. So some people were there already. I would say, or I know, like 75% of our sample was not there. They just felt compelled to continue to push and push. And, you know, in America, our health benefits are tied to our employer. So you have no choice but to push through, because if you get fired, then you don't have insurance, and you need insurance because you need access to good healthcare. So it's this catch 22, what we call this cycle of this vicious cycle of pain and shame that leads people to just continue to hide their pain and then hurt themselves even more. So they end up in this really bad loop where they're just, you know, they get to the point where they can't open a jar of spaghetti. We had people tell that at the end of the day. They just can't live their lives. They're pushing and pushing.
1: I understand the problem. I understand the how and why. What would you want a workplace or a manager at a workplace to take away from this, to start taking pain, chronic pain of their employees more seriously?
3: Yeah, I mean, I think we need to recenter work in the practice of management. So it's, what does the work require? And then you can work with a person to say, okay, well, what can your body do? So if the work requires typing, you don't actually need to type, right? You can dictate. If the work requires Zoom meetings, does your video have to be on, or can you be lying down, right? So I think if managers can actually recenter work in the conversation and strip the bodily expectations of how we get work done, that in and of itself would be a huge step forward.
1: I've been guilty of making someone on my team turn their camera on because we're like, oh, it feels like the meeting's more intimate, but maybe we should be kinder to that individual.
3: Well, I think it's about who the individual is and why their camera is off, right?
1: So fair enough.
3: Yeah, some people don't want their camera on because they're, you know, in pajamas.
1: Would be me. Guilty as charged there. Beth, I've enjoyed the chat. Thanks so much for coming on the show and sharing some of your research with me.
3: Yeah, thanks again for having me.
1: Coming up, this one's spicy. Just how busy do older folks get? And by busy, I mean intimate. You go, Grandma. According to a new study, it's pretty frequent.
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35: From the National Newsroom of the Canadian Press, I'm Karen Rebo. Toronto will host Prime Minister Mark Carney today as he unveils his government strategy on artificial intelligence. The PM is also slated to tour an artificial intelligence institute in the city and meet with researchers. AI Minister Evan Solomon said this week Ottawa's new strategy will look to build trust in AI, empower workers, and help build Canada. The government has said new privacy and online safety laws will be an important element of building that trust. A BC man convicted in the brutal slayings of his three young children in 2008 has been granted a conditional discharge. The BC Review Board says Alan Schoenborn is to attend a psychiatric clinic and return to the Forensic Psychiatric Hospital in Coquitlam if the board so orders. He must also report any intimate relationships and not possess or use any weapons or drugs. Schoenborn was found not criminally responsible in 2010 for the stabbing and smothering of his children, aged 5, 8, and 10, at their home in Merritt. RCMP in northeastern Saskatchewan say their hunt is back on for a suspect in this week's deadly shooting on a remote First Nation. Mounties arrested two people late Monday, hours after officers found two people had been shot at a home in Pelican Narrows. A 28-year-old woman died at the scene and an injured man was taken to hospital. Both suspects have since been released without charges. Chief Peter Beattie of Peter Ballantyne Cree Nation says the community needs emergency safety supports from government.
0: It's been very traumatic for the community and our members that live there. They are still, you know, a lot of them are in fear.
35: Vice Chief Justin Helcrow says news the shooter is still on the loose is disheartening. A new study by the Canadian Climate Institute suggests Ottawa's energy deal with Alberta will do little to reduce Canada's emissions. The analysis out this morning also says the minimal benefits from the Alberta MOU are not enough to offset the prospect of increased oil production. It's mainly because of inefficiencies in the changes to Alberta's industrial carbon pricing system. Canada's natural resources minister says when it comes to trade, Canada's forestry sector is the canary in the coal mine as it faces structural challenges that go beyond Trump-era tariffs. Tim Hodgson was in Langford, BC yesterday to meet with provincial and territorial forest ministers, and he unveiled $130 million in funding for 56 forestry-related projects across the country. He also released a report suggesting homegrown problems such as unstable access to fiber are also threatening the industry. He said the funding is on top of the $2 billion in supports Ottawa has already announced since August to help the sector remain competitive in the face of U.S. tariffs. This is the Canadian Press. In sports, the New York Knicks' winning streak lives on, and they struck first in the NBA Finals. Jalen Brunson scored 30 points, and the Knicks erased a 14-point second-half deficit to beat the San Antonio Spurs in Texas, 105-95. New York has won 12 consecutive playoff games. In the WNBA, the New York Liberty beat the Toronto Tempo 97-82 Wednesday night for a third straight win. The loss dropped the Tempo to a 5-5 record. In baseball action, the MLB leading Atlanta Braves beat the Toronto Blue Jays 7-3. And Canada's last hope for a singles title at this year's French Open is over. Montreal tennis star Félix Auger-Aliassime lost in men's quarterfinal action in four sets Wednesday to Italy's Flavio Cavoli. Ottawa's Gabriela Dabrowski and her American partner Evan King will play for the mixed doubles championship today. From the Canadian Press, I'm Karen Ribeau.
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5: Hey, welcome in. Quick content warning for any sensitive listeners or parents with small children. We'll be discussing human sexuality over the next 10 minutes, so listener discretion is advised.
1: How often do elderly folks get busy? And by getting busy, I mean, well, yes, being intimate. The stereotype is that that spark fades as we age, but is that true? Well, let's challenge some of those assumptions about age, sex, and desire, because many people in their 70s, 80s, and beyond might be having a richer intimate life than you imagine. I am here with Cecile Schaller, a clinical psychologist who specializes in sexology in Norway, who has done research in this area. Cecile, welcome to the show.
6: Thank you for having me.
1: So what made you curious about studying the sex lives of older people? Was there a moment you thought that everyone's kind of pretending that older folks don't do these activities and they do?
6: Well, I was working as a clinician for 20 years, and I think I just wanted to go deeply into something, studying something properly. And then the opportunity came for me to apply for this PhD program with this project particularly. And I was curious because it was a group I hadn't worked so much with. And since I'm moving into that age range some years, I'm not going to mention how many.
1: I mean, eventually we all will.
6: We all are. And this concerns our future. So I thought, yeah, why not? And this is interesting. And it's been really enriching to listen to these interviews and these life stories. So it's been wonderful. I'm actually quite moved mentioning it now.
1: Wow. Well, let's talk about some of these interviews of people 65 to 85. What surprised you the most when they were talking about how much sex they were having?
6: Well, I was maybe not that surprised, really, but I think it was really beautiful to listen to the enjoyment they could feel with newly found sexual partners, for example, or rediscovering sexuality with an older partner, which they had been with for a long time. And some of the really tickling, fantastic stories were like people who hadn't had an orgasm until they were 83, for example.
1: Wow.
6: They were like kids, you know, having discovered something so fantastic that they could actually experience such strong emotions at that age. That was really amazing to listen to and really moving.
1: Why do you think younger people, even some health professionals, media, like television shows and things like this, have such a hard time imagining older adults as sexual beings?
6: Yeah. I mean, this is age. That was really amazing to listen to and really moving.
1: Why do you think younger people, even some health professionals, media, like television shows and things like this, have such a hard time imagining older adults as sexual beings?
6: Yeah.

0: only in the Western culture, but it is also, I think, a tendency in the Western part of the world to think about older people now, at least, more than, for example, 150 years ago, where older people were considered having certain value due to lived life. And now everybody has to strive at getting younger or staying younger all the time. So aging has become more negative. And the attributes we think are connected to older people may be even more negative than previously. So, and another thing is that people tend to, I mean, these attitudes are learned very early. So people who grow into their older age have already developed ageist attitudes, which are internalized. So they comply to some of these ideas already. And that also influences their relation to their own relationship to their own body and their own sexuality, and whether they feel sexually interested or interesting for somebody, for anybody, for themselves also.
1: Now let's talk about what some older folks say. But before we do that, I want to just give what most people define sex as, like intercourse, okay? Like just a very athletic, simple act. Is that definition a little bit limiting, especially as people get older, where maybe your body doesn't work the way you used to? You can still be intimate, but you might not be doing it in a way that a young person would do it.
0: Absolutely. I mean, research shows that older people tend to change their sexual activity to move away from these more acrobatic practices, which we are able to do when we're younger, but to include more caressing, other ways of having sex, touching, and so on. But it's also interesting that when you ask people in research situations about their sex lives, they tend to think that you are asking about intercourse. So even if I said that, try to tell me something about your sexuality, any type of sexual activity, they would still very quickly talk about the intercourse aspect. So I think our society or now culture is very focused on sex as being intercourse, and also that they have a normative relationship to that.
1: How do things like someone's illness, maybe the medication they're on, menopause for men, maybe like ED, grief, chronic pain, like there's so many things that get introduced slowly as we age. And how do they shape sexuality without necessarily ending it for older folks?
0: Well, it forces people to having to think about, what do I like? What do I want to do? But very many tend to attribute these changes to that's a natural cause of aging. So they feel that they just have to accept it. Although they could go to their doctor, to their GP and say, listen, I'm starting to have quite a lot of pain, but I still want to keep sexually active. Can I have something to remedy that? Or,
1: and the answer is, in fact, often yes.
0: Yeah, it is. I mean, there's a lot of stuff people could do, but they could, you know, but it's also a matter of how you understand what is good sexuality for yourself. And that's something where I think sex education for older people could be very good, to learn about the changes, medications, the implications of medications, and what you could do and what could help.
1: Do some older folks keep quiet about being sexually active because their adult children would not take it well, or because, I don't know, society stereotypes or stigma, when in fact they are very active, they're just hush-hush about it?
0: Absolutely. I think that some people, if they've found a new partner, for example, and are really in love or find it exciting and it's really exhilarating for them, it's difficult to communicate this, not only to their own family, but maybe also to friends, unless, or same age people, unless they also are happy with their new situation. I think people are a bit cautious about this. But there's also a matter of, they don't want to seem too sexually focused, because there is a repressive tendency in the culture to expect older people to behave, you know, sexually appropriate. And women are more, are under a greater demand to, or asked more to, restrict their sexual expressions than men are.
1: I want to rewind to the story you gave of one of the people you interviewed in her 80s having her first climax. What can that story tell us about the idea that it's never too late

0: to discover pleasure, to have joy in intimacy.
1: It's exactly what you say. It is never too late, because the body is still able to feel pleasure. And it is a matter of finding the adequate, what they say, adequate, the right stimulus, the right way of touching for you, particularly as an individual, and finding that way to get to the point of absolute pleasure. And it is never too late for that.
0: All right. Well, the next time you hear about your granny, your grandpa, you know, getting busy, don't judge them, I think, is the takeaway for me.
1: Exactly.
0: Cecile, I've enjoyed chatting with you. Thanks for being on the show.
1: Thank you.
0: Cecile Schaller is a clinical psychologist who specializes in sexology, and she lives in Norway. Just ahead, you see a billboard advertising a product. Someone featured in it has a disability. Does this kind of advertising help a brand, or does it hurt it? Well, a study says companies may be worrying about the wrong thing with this sort of advertisement. So what do consumers really think? And why might representation be good business? That is our discussion in a few moments' time.
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19: 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It looks good, but I have no clue if it's legit. 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Is it stolen? Was it maintained? How am I supposed to know?
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1: About 1 in 7 people live with a disability, yet in advertising, depicting someone with a disability is pretty rare. So in marketing, if a brand stops treating these people as invisible, what happens? And what would happen if we saw advertising reflected the world as it actually is? I am here with Zachary Estes, a marketing professor at City University of London in the UK, who has researched this. Zach, welcome to the show.
2: Thank you. Happy to be here.
1: So what first attracted you to study the inclusion of people with disabilities in advertising? Like, was there a gap in marketing that you felt was there?
2: There's definitely a very large gap in this. So it's actually quite shocking within marketing research how little attention has been paid to this issue. If you look at those numbers that you mentioned, something like 12% of people have some sort of disability. Maybe it's an invisible disability, so we don't even see it. Yet only about 1% of ads actually include people with disabilities. This is a big problem because one of the major psychological issues that people with disabilities have is that they're totally underrepresented to the extent that they feel ignored in society. And so it's an opportunity for marketers to actually take some positive action to try to alleviate at least some small part of that feeling ignored.
1: So when marketers do that, when they depict an ad showing someone like that, what did you end up finding? How do people receive it? Do the products get marketed better and fly more off the shelves? I guess at the end of the day, this is all about money for companies.
2: It is. It can be all about money, and consumers are okay with that, it turns out. So we have a bunch of experiments where what we do is we take a model who has a disability, usually a visible disability, like a missing arm or something, and we create an ad, sometimes with a real brand that you already know, like Dove, sometimes with a totally fake brand, just to remove all of those brand effects. And then we create an identical version where we Photoshop, let's say, the missing arm back on. And then we just have people evaluate the ad or evaluate the brand. We have them make choices like, would you choose the product from this brand that advertises with a person with a disability or this other brand that doesn't? And what we found was actually a massive positive effect.
1: Huh.
2: So that nearly all consumers, when given the opportunity, will support the brand by choosing their products, by supporting them on social media or in any other way that they can promote the brand, because the brand itself is promoting the inclusion of people with disabilities.
1: Now, to me, this just seems like a win-win and a no-brainer. If the brand sees better sales or better marketing from it and people with disabilities feel more visible, like, why aren't brands doing this? Are they worried that that the consumers will somehow punish them, or consumers will tell them that their ads feel forced and not realistic? Like, what is the worry? What's the holdup here?
2: Yeah, exactly. So we did a small survey with some marketing managers, and what we found was basically fear. Like a serious fear of consumer backlash. And, you know, if you look back through the last 10 or 20 years of advertising, you will find some good examples of brands that tried to include people with disabilities, and it did totally backfire. And one of the things that our research shows is that's because they were not doing it in a supportive, inclusive way that focused on the individual's agency, but it instead focused on their vulnerability. So let me give you one example.
1: That's interesting. Yeah, please do.
2: So Victoria's Secret had an ad campaign with a model with Down syndrome called Sophia Giroux. And, you know, this is generally a very positive thing. And what our research shows is that ordinarily this would produce a very positive response from consumers. But the problem was they went really big public splash out saying, hey, look, we're using a model with Down syndrome in our ads. And what happened was consumers thought that that was fake. They thought, oh, you're only doing this to try to get us to buy your stuff. This is despicable. We're going to boycott your brand and et cetera, right?
1: So to the consumer, it felt kind of exploitative or something.
2: Exactly. So there's a sense of tokenizing people with disabilities and exploiting them for financial gain for the brand.
1: And how might you frame an ad depicting someone with Down syndrome where that wouldn't happen?
2: So a couple of major things that we found was, first of all, the ad really needs to focus on the person's agency. So it needs to be a presentation of inclusivity of just another perfectly agentic individual, rather than focusing on anything about vulnerability or disability. Because as soon as you start highlighting the disability, then it starts to look like you're using that person for your own financial gain.
3: And what would you say to a marketing executive or a marketing company saying, okay, I support all this, but I'm still worried that we'll get it wrong?
2: Well, so this is what our research is about. So we're not only showing the effect, but we're testing different conditions under which it does or doesn't occur. And it backfires if you focus too much on the vulnerability, as I just said. But another thing or another way that it can backfire is if you are too conspicuous about it, like I was saying with Victoria's Secret. Yeah. So we have another study, for instance, where we have a version of an ad where it says the model's name. It says, this is Claire Rogers, or it just says Claire Rogers, right? And we have another version where it says, Claire Rogers has Down syndrome. And then we have a third condition where we have a social media post from some third party saying, hey, look, this ad has a person with Down syndrome. Mm-hmm. And we found really positive effects on that last condition where some third party says, hey, look how, you know, supportive this is. But when the brand puts in the ad itself that the person has some disability, the effect reverses and you do get a backlash and people don't like the brand anymore.
3: Interesting. So it's not like a minefield. There are ways to get this right that aren't that tricky. And so there really shouldn't be that fear from marketers.
2: Yeah. I mean, it's totally understandable that there has been the fear, but it's not that tricky. There are just a few things to avoid. And otherwise, if you don't put your foot in your mouth in some way like that, actually you get a very large effect.
3: Well, let's talk more about that positive effect. Did it show up no matter the product? Like you mentioned Dove or soap. Did it show up in places where products were more formal or buttoned up? Like, was it across the board? And if so, where did it show up?
2: Yeah. So I guess, first of all, let me just say, I've been doing research like this for about 25 years, and I have never in my career worked with an effect as strong and positive as this. This is a very large positive reaction by consumers. So we did find the effect across things like consumer goods, shower gels, clothing lines, etc. We also found it in things like financial services, energy drinks, right? So energy drinks are all about activity. We had ads that included models with physical disabilities that might impair those activities. People still loved it, right? So basically, we could not find any product or service where we didn't get this effect.
3: So bottom line, what would you want to tell marketers and what would you want to tell people about depicting those with disabilities in advertising, given that so many people fall in this group and they're so seldom seen in ads, what would you want changed?
2: Yeah, I mean, I think it's, I guess first let me say for marketing managers, the fear is understandable, but it, as you said, it's not a minefield. It can be navigated successfully. And when you do it, it can be so positive for the brand, but also so positive for the consumers, right? People with disabilities will identify with the brand and obviously will like it. But crucially, even people with no known disabilities also really love that action and will start to like the brand more. So I would just strongly encourage marketing managers to take the simple step to be more inclusive. In this case, people with disabilities, but could be other forms of inclusivity. And it could be really positive for you.
3: Well, Zachary Estes is a marketing professor at City University of London in the UK. Zach, this show often oscillates from serious to stupid pretty quickly. At the commercial break, you got mad at me because you're like, you've interviewed 10 people I know and never me. Why not me? I'm glad you came to the show today.
2: Thank you very much, David. Very happy to be here.
3: After the break, what happens in the bedroom when things go dead? You know, when a long time passes between, you know what I'm trying to say. We'll figure out how to solve that with a mental health professional in a moment.
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24: You love your romantic partner. 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The relationship, well, it just works. But the bedroom has become more a museum than a playground, if you know what I mean. We are here with Gary Dierenfeld. It is Therapy Thursdays on a Wednesday. We are talking dead bedrooms, a curious and common phenomenon. Gary, welcome to the show.
25: It's not just the bedroom that's dead. This can be dead anywhere because, you know, maybe people want sex in their living room. Maybe they want it on the balcony. Maybe they want it somewhere, but it ain't happening.
0: All right. Content warning for any parents with small children or sensitive listeners. Gary is now Gary After Dark. How did we come up with this topic? I asked you to come up with something for the show. We were working on it. And then I said, it's got to be a banger. But you didn't understand what that meant as slang. Banger just means something good.
25: I took it in a totally different direction. I'm from an age where it just has a different meaning.
0: Anyway, and then from there, we came to this topic. Look, anyone who's been in a long-term relationship who isn't a teenager or in their very early 20s, surely they've gone through a patch where things aren't as exciting in the bedroom, and it can be infrequent, the amount of intimate moments. And for some people, that's fine. Some people get that there's an ebb and flow to these things. And for other people, they lose their mind, Gary.
25: Honestly, let me just start with the most fundamental issue that I've seen people coming to see me as a counselor dealing with all sorts of issues of family life, of which this is one. But the most fundamental issue, David, hygiene.
0: Before we get to the deep stuff, we get to the basics. I feel personally attacked by that, but please keep going.
25: But honest to goodness, you know, if you want someone to go there, make sure there is hospitable. Mm-hmm. How's that for being delicate?
0: No, I think that's fair. I think there are deeper reasons like mismatched libidos, stress, anxiety. You know, like there are deep reasons, but there are also, I don't know if this is the right word, but shallow reasons. And like, you know, if you're not brushing your teeth you expect your partner to smooch you, like, no, that's not going to work.
25: Yeah, yeah. As simple as that. Brush your teeth. Now here, okay, so.
0: This is good advice.
25: They'll talk about communication issues. In a way, this is a communication issue because sometimes one's partner is afraid to offend and say something as simple as brush your teeth or have a shower.
0: I feel like sometimes these issues get so big. Like, let's say 1 month you start noticing your partner has bad breath, and then you don't say something on that first day or that first intimate encounter where you're like, ugh, I'm kissing this person and the breath is bad or whatever. And then it just builds and it builds and it builds, and it's this thing that's bothering you. And the bigger it gets, the less likely you are to broach the subject. Do you know what I'm talking about?
25: Yeah. And let's face it, David, we're all used to the smell of our own. So you may not realize that you're offended. Come on, we got to discuss this stuff. Somebody has to. You may not realize you're offensive when you are. So if you want to be amorous, get yourself ready first. Brush your teeth, clean your body, be prepared, and see if that doesn't change something that alone.
0: Yeah, I was expecting this conversation to go to the deep stuff like libido and, you know, like communication issues and work stress, making it so that you don't feel sexy at home or having a kid can change your libido. I thought we were going to do the deep stuff, but this is maybe even more important because the answer is so simple. Just take care of your own hygiene.
25: Yes. And so, you know, myself as a therapist, everyone does go to the deep stuff, and sometimes, not always, and you've already highlighted so many more deeper issues, all of which can be happening, but sometimes it's wise to just, can we just knock out some of the simpler stuff first? Because you know what? Not everything is deep, and we don't need to make issues if they aren't even there, if this solves it.
0: There's a, and again, content warning for any sensitive listeners or parents with small children, you're going to want to be advised. There's a comedian named Red Fox. He's long passed, but he was legendary. Yes. And he had a comedy album called You Gotta Wash Your Rear End. And he had a whole bit about how you gotta work on your hygiene for intimacy. And it's really funny. And anyone on YouTube, just Google Red Fox, You Gotta Wash Your blank. And I'm just picturing this dude in his comedy routine.
25: Perfect. And so there you go. Look, the next issue that we wind up being faced with these days, different from when I was meeting people 20, 30 years ago, but these days it's the impact of pornography. People are seeing things on their screens with an expectation that their partner may engage similarly.
0: Yeah, it's like watching Mission Impossible and assuming if you rob a bank that you're going to be able to do the spy things that, you know, Mission Impossible does. Side note, don't rob a bank. But you wouldn't watch an action movie and think that if you get into a fight, it's going to look like that. You shouldn't watch adult entertainment and expect that your love life is going to look like that.
25: Exactly. So, you know, I'm not here to say be into porn, don't be into porn. I'm just saying be careful for porn influencing your expectations.
0: This is Gary After Dark. I like it. It's Gary After Dark. It's when you come on the show and things get a little spicy.
25: Well, this is spicy. We got to talk about this stuff. And if those are your expectations, you know, the result of the influence of pornography, you have to talk it out with your partner first. They have to feel comfortable with whatever it is you're proposing. And so that becomes that dialogue. That becomes, or may become, that difficult discussion.
0: Okay, so if we're having trouble in the bedroom, I'm hearing brush your teeth and then don't get unrealistic expectations from adult entertainment.
25: Correct.
0: Okay. Now, can we talk the deep stuff like work stress or like, you know, household issues where someone's feeling neglected or like they have to do all the work and at the end of the day, they're annoyed with their partner all the time. What about the big stuff? What about the deep stuff that we're not getting right
25: now? Well, we can go there too. You know, what is your sexual preference? What does turn you on? How do you like to be touched? You know, everyone's body is think of it as a musical instrument, and everyone likes to their instrument played differently. So the only way we're going to understand what those differences are is if we talk about them with our partner.
0: And for some people, talking about it in the moment, like talking about it in bed, feels like uncomfortable or awkward, or I don't want to say these things, which is fine, but that doesn't mean you can't communicate before or after your intimate encounter, you know, letting someone know, hey, I know we're not being intimate right now. We're sitting at the dinner table, maybe not the dinner table, but, you know, somewhere. And you're like, okay, this is how I like things. Because if you don't communicate what you find enjoyable in the bedroom, how's the other person supposed to know? They're not a psychic. They can't read your mind.
25: And here, I'm going to give you the words. I'm going to give our listeners the words to open up the conversation. It goes like this. I have something to talk with you about, and I feel really awkward. Own your awkwardness, okay? And when we do, it typically invites people into the space, into the conversation. I feel awkward talking about this. I want to talk about what my sexual preferences are. Use the language. So there's no misunderstanding about what this difficult conversation is going to be about. I'd like to talk to you about something awkward. I want to talk to you about my sexual preferences. Okay.
0: We come back from the break with Gary Dierenfeld. It's Gary After Dark. How much does like modern life contribute to a lack of bedroom activity with stress and phones and work and exhaustion and kids? Are we simply too tired right now to be intimate? And if you are, what can you do to get around it? It's Therapy Thursday on a Wednesday, and therapist, social worker Gary Dierenfeld is here, and we'll be back. Did I say that all right? Probably not, but...
25: Yeah, I've got you befuddled with the topic.
0: He certainly does.
1: Never miss a beat. Follow The Last Show with David Cooper on your favorite podcast app, or head to lastshow.pizza. It's the tastiest sounding domain on the internet. 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

0: Ever knew that feeling? 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
1: It's bangers only. I used to have a producer that before the show, he would say bangers only. And I'm just thinking of him right now. Not important. Gary Dierenfeld is here. It's Therapy Thursdays on a Wednesday. We are talking about a lack of activity in the bedroom, if you know what I mean. Dead bedrooms. And we're getting into the heavy stuff. Modern life, distractions, phones, stress for people, kids, I don't know. Life somehow gets in the way and can make it so that you're never intimate with your partner, Gary. Can't it?
2: Boy, does life get in the way. You know, some of the normal stressors that the vast majority of people are facing these days, just having enough income, paying the rent or the mortgage, a car payment, getting the kids off to school, finding time to just do the shopping, let alone having the money for the groceries. You know, there are so many things that can be on our mind when what we'd like to be is amorous. And let's face it, with all these things on our mind, it crushes out that space for being amorous.
1: And the longer, for some people, the longer it's been, the more stressful the idea becomes. Like, oh, it's been a week. Oh, it's been a month. Oh, it's been 3 months. The pressure builds for you, you know, and then so when it happens, it has to be perfect. And I would never share details of my private life with my partner, who will remain unnamed. So this story is about someone else, not me, I promise. So someone who isn't me, when it's been a while for that person who isn't me and their partner, you know, when it's been a week, 2 weeks, 3 weeks, we go into it saying, okay, it's been a while. Let's just do it. No pressure. If it's just mediocre because we haven't done it in a while, that is okay. You know, even if it's just not great, not the most amazing bedroom experience, that is okay. Take the pressure off for that first time you get intimate again after a long time. That is the advice from someone who isn't me.
2: I love chatting with you, David, because the truth of the matter is you do offer very good advice as well. It's like some of the workshops I go to and I ask the group, what are you grappling with? And I say, you can always start by saying, I have a friend.
1: Someone who isn't me.
2: That's it. So listen, if it's been a while and there you feel that pressure, another way to take that pressure off is just to look at your partner and say, it's been a while since we've just had fun by ourselves. And honestly, it only takes 5, 10, 15 minutes max.
1: Right? What are you talking about? 30 seconds, Gary. Come on.
2: Well, there you go. Even 30 seconds. So you may want to have an island of pleasure. And you can even present it to your partner that way. Let's have an island of pleasure. Let's carve out 5, 10, 15 minutes where we're going to do this because we deserve it. And so you literally look at each other and you say, we need to make space for this. Let's enjoy ourselves for, and that's, you know, that's assuming that hygiene has been taken care of and that otherwise you do enjoy having sex with your partner and your partner with you. So we're talking about managing just the stressors that get in the way, not really the quality of your relationship or the quality of your sex life when you're able to engage in it. So you're looking, you've got a smile on your face.
1: No, I'm
2: David.
1: Just thinking, I'm just thinking about something, but I'll say it in a sec. Please continue.
2: Okay. So talk about those islands of pleasure and say, can we have an island of pleasure? It's just another way of conceptualizing, taking some time out for your intimate life. And honestly, that intimacy to most relationships, not all, but most relationships, that intimacy is an important part of the connection, an important part of the relationship, an important part of feeling like you are a couple. So it's a good investment in the relationship to have those islands of intimacy.
1: I like it. Islands of intimacy. See, you give helpful information too. Look, I'm imagining a couple that gets in a blowout fight over like dirty dishes, and it's not really about the dishes. Is there times when a dead bedroom, when you're not being intimate with your partner, it's not really about the sex. It's more about like resentment or stress or division of labor. or even like emotional disconnection? Like, can it be about something else? And if so, is it good to attack those issues first, maybe by going to a therapist, for example?
2: Yeah, you, and that is a good reason to go to a therapist, by the way. When you're having trouble sorting out the bumps and grinds of daily life and whether or not you feel your partner is pulling their weight in some of those grinds of daily life, and how do you sort those differences out? It is hard to feel amorous when we are feeling resentful. And so we have to deal with that as the underlying issue. We have to deal with the resentment. And if you want to do that without going to the therapist, you have to raise it in such a way that your partner doesn't feel attacked. The degree to which any of us feels attacked, we get defensive. And the most common thing to do when feeling defensive, we'll either withdraw or we will attack in turn. It doesn't resolve anything. So if you have something for which you're feeling resentful, just use that language. You know, I'm feeling resentful. I've been doing X, Y, Z, and, you know, my feeling is that you haven't been doing A, B, and C or whatever. Can we talk this through? And you want to present it in a way that is, in a sense, informational versus accusatory. It's not, you didn't do this, you're not doing that. It's more, you know, these are the imbalances that I'm experiencing. I don't know if you would agree or see it similarly. And I'm curious what concerns you may have with me as well. So we're opening up the dialogue and, you know, we're putting ourselves out there, hopefully, without being defensive.
1: The last thread of this, I don't think we've touched upon it, the mismatched libido. Like if you had a couple coming to you for therapy, how do you navigate that without one partner feeling rejected and the other partner feeling pressured?
2: Well, there are any number of medical issues that can create a mismatch of libido. And that is for either partner. It could be an androgen issue. It could be an estrogen issue. It could be a thyroid issue. It could be menopause. So sometimes there is a medical basis to a difference of libidos.
1: And for that, talk to your doctor. Now, what about more like psychological, where it's just like, I'm never going to want to do it every day kind of thing?
2: Well, and that's an issue as well. And depending on one's early experiences with sex, someone may have been sexually violated recently or years ago or even in childhood. And it's like a ghost that kind of hangs on that is often unspoken of. The degree to which people can find the comfort to put that out there to explain what has been influencing their issues with intimacy, the degree to which our partner understands, then maybe we can have a dialogue about that. I've talked to people about permission-based intimacy. So your partner may have had untoward experiences where now if you are aware of that and you ask, is it okay if I touch you, right? That opens up a different kind of intimacy.
1: So I'm hearing communication, no matter the kind of, is the...
2: Correct. It takes communication, but we have to understand what we're communicating about, what the issue is that we're trying to manage.
1: I wish we had more time. It's Therapy Thursdays on a Wednesday. Gary Dierenfeld, thank you for being here.
2: This has been a banger. Thanks, David.
1: It certainly has. That's a wrap on our Wednesday Hump Day program. I really appreciate you listening. We'll be back tomorrow night because this is not the last show. Well, it's not the last show, but you know, that's the name of the show, but we're coming back. This was another of the last show. Good night.
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21: This is the actual letter, the cease and desist letter that we received.
22: World Cup fundraiser canceled. Why FIFA is stepping in and showing a BC charity the red card. Good morning, everyone. Thanks for joining us. So we begin with breaking news. The BC Review Board has granted a one-year conditional discharge to the man convicted in the brutal killings of his three children. The chairperson says Alan Schoenborn must attend a psychiatric clinic for treatment, live at a supervised place, and return to the Forensic Psychiatric Hospital in Coquitlam if ordered to do so by the board. Schoenborn must also report any intimate relationships, remain on good behavior, and not possess or use any weapons or drugs. Back in 2010, Schoenborn was found not criminally responsible for killing his children aged 5, 8, and 10 in their Merritt home in 2008. In 2021, Sean Byrne illegally changed his name to Ken John Johnson to move that led the BC government to pass laws preventing those convicted of serious crimes from changing their names. The board's deposition says Sean Byrne's discharge will be up for review in a year. RCMP say one person is in hospital after serious injuries after a shooting in Langley. Officers say they received reports of a shooting just after 5 p.m. Wednesday near 196th Street and 28th Avenue. First responders rushed to the scene where they found the victim. Langley RCMP say the investigation is still in the early stages and more details will be made public at a later time. Anyone who witnessed the incident or has information is urged to call Langley RCMP. A BC charity has been forced to cancel a fundraising campaign after FIFA pulled out the red card, ordering it to stop. Spinal Cord Injury BC was raffling off a pair of tickets to the New Zealand-Egypt World Cup match at BC Plays. But after the sale went live, the nonprofit received a letter from FIFA's lawyer saying the campaign violated ticketing and trademark laws. The charity had no choice but to cancel the fundraiser and refund the money.
21: It's getting harder and harder to raise revenue these days, and we thought this was a unique opportunity to make a modest amount of revenue for our services. I think moves like this tend to harm FIFA's reputation. There's a lot of, I would say, negative opinions about FIFA and the way that they conduct themselves.
22: In a statement, FIFA says tickets may not be used for any advertising, promotional, or competition purposes, including raffles, sweepstakes, or similar activities, without FIFA's prior written consent. Charity says it expected to make $3,000 to $5,000 from the ticket raffle. Well, staff at Vancouver International Airport are preparing for an influx of soccer fans. As Grace Key reports, they say we could start seeing arrivals soon, with just days to go until the first FIFA World Cup match in the city.
0: FIFA fever is kicking off at YVR. Fan interactive sites are up. You can grab a souvenir. There are 240 extra volunteers ready and around-the-clock coordination desks set up and 170 languages available, all in preparation for the increase in passengers.
1: During the games period, we expect to welcome 2.7 million passengers in total, roughly 88,000 passengers a day. That's about 5 to 10% on up on this time of last year in 2025.
0: To move passengers through as quickly and efficiently as possible, CT scanners means passengers don't have to remove large items and liquids from their bags. And to speed up the process, facial recognition technology is at more gates, allowing passengers to hang on to their boarding passes and passports. As for buses and sky trains, there will be more customer support on the ground and extra service across the system to help get visitors and locals where they need to go.
2: That means maximizing SkyTrain and Canada Line service on local match days, adding more buses, introducing new bus routes, increasing sea bus sailings, and adding special weekend West Coast Express service. And for anyone heading to a match at BC Place, just a reminder, the best way to get there is to use Main Street Science World Station.
0: And for international travelers, CBSA says there's no special FIFA visa. So get your documents ready, know your entry requirements, and your personal exemptions.
23: Travelers should ensure they meet Canada's entry requirements before making travel plans, as tickets to FIFA matches do not guarantee entry into Canada.
0: Grace Key, Global News.
22: With less than 2 weeks until Vancouver's first FIFA World Cup game, there is uncertainty on downtown streets after the sudden decision by the province to stop the opening of an overdose prevention site. Last week, the government announced it was pausing the opening of the OPS at Helmickin and Hornby Streets because of concerns from the city and businesses. Local businesses applauded the move. Drug use advocates called it short-sighted. Vancouver police posted a video on Instagram showing how they direct addicts shooting up on the streets to go to overdose sites.
24: Like, it's tourist season and stuff, right? Thank you. Okay, I understand the situation that you're in, but we're not putting up with this out here. Thank you. Appreciate it. It does. Thank you.
25: Drugs are powerful, and for whatever reason, they're choosing to do so. But when we do interact with people and we ask them to use better judgment, to use in places like an overdose prevention site, most of them understand and they agree.
22: Despite the decision to pause the overdose prevention site, it appears the BC government is still paying to lease the spot for 2 years at a cost of almost $15,000 a month. We could add the Vancouver Pride Society to the growing list of organizations having funding problems. The Pride Society says it is facing significant shortfalls, which jeopardize the production of this year's event. Vancouver City Councilor Rebecca Bly put forward a motion asking the city to give the society a one-time cash injection of $75,000 to help prevent the festival from being scaled back. And council voted Wednesday to approve the grant.
3: It's just so hard to get the same corporate sponsorship that was there a few years back previously. So I think the risk here is that it becomes a shorter parade, a shorter festival, less activations, all managing within very constrained budgets.
22: Bly says the Pride Society is seeing corporate sponsorships drop by 70% this year, a decline she attributes in part to the competition from the FIFA World Cup. Council has already approved one-time grants for several other local events this year, including Car Free Day and the Vasaki Festival. We're learning Surrey taxpayers could be on the hook for hundreds of thousands of dollars following the termination of the city's top cop. The decision to end Norm Lipinski's employment came from the police board on Monday. Former BC Attorney General Wally Opal says Lipinski was in the middle of an 8-year contract, which he recently signed an extension of 3 years. Opal says Lipinski was making a substantial amount, and the decision to terminate him from his position could come at a cost upwards of $800,000.
4: This is going to be a costly process, particularly...
22: He signed an extension of 3 years. Opal says Lipinski was making a substantial amount, and the decision to terminate him from his position could come at a cost upwards of $800,000.
4: This is going to be a costly process, particularly when there

0: Surrey Mayor Brenda Locke was not available on Wednesday. Deputy Chief Todd Masumoto is serving as interim chief during the search for Lipinski's replacement. All right, 5:08, and he's back, Mark Rodriguez, on this Thursday, June 4th. Good morning.
1: Good morning, yeah. Good to be back in action here on a Thursday.
0: Yeah.
1: Missed the first 3 days. Had a little dental work.
0: And everything's good, though.
1: Everything's good.
0: The choppers are fine.
1: Yeah, they are. Just saw food for a while. Jason, good morning. A lot of cloud out there. Some of those clouds are pretty good-looking clouds, actually. But, you know, the odd showers about all we'll have. I know we had a couple little showers overnight. Maybe one or two near the mountains this morning, but pretty good temperature, 13 degrees. So other than that, a lot of cloud to start. More in the way of sunny periods through the afternoon. So we'll call it some nice clearing, highs at about 20, and then clouding over this evening. So a pretty good looking day ahead. Temperatures from top to bottom, not a lot of difference. I guess a little milder Merritt, Kamloops, but 11 Osoyoos and 13 Fort St. John to start. Sandspit at 10. Really, the central interior right in here, we had lots of showers and even some afternoon thunderstorms ripped through the southern interior into the Cariboo yesterday in spots. And we have, a lightning strike earlier, but pretty wet right there in the middle. South coast will stay mostly dry. Slight chance of a shower this morning. But an upper low back here is going to move in tomorrow, meaning a wetter day tomorrow. There's this morning. Yeah, spotty little showers around the south coast, but some cloud and nice sun through the afternoon, as I say. But watch the area of green expand right in there tomorrow. So a cloudier day tomorrow with some showers and cool. Rainfall tomorrow during the day. Sure, a few millimeters will fall. I wouldn't call it a lot of rain, but some tomorrow. So clouds and showers tomorrow right there. Sunny periods later for us today. Showers Saturdays, mostly in the morning. Looks like a drier Sunday. And then Monday, we're back to showers. And I'll put that into a 10-day forecast mode shortly. Jason?
0: All right, look forward to that, Mark. Thank you. Well, tributes have been pouring in for Peebo Bryson, the singer behind two of Disney's most beloved Oscar-winning movie duets. Bryson has died at the age of 75. Bryson's family says he suffered a stroke. The R&B singer's career spanned decades with a string of hits through the 1970s and 80s. And he enjoyed success as a solo artist, but became known for his duets, including Tonight, I Celebrate My Love with Roberta Flack, and what you just heard, Beauty and the Beast with Celine Dion. On Wednesday, Dion posted she is heartbroken, writing, "He will remain a real symbol of the joy that music has brought to my life." Caitlin, I got a chance to see Celine Dion and Peebo Bryson way back in 1992 in Montreal, outdoor concert. Very strong memory of that. They were amazing together.
2: Did you hear them sing Beauty and the Beast?
0: I forgot what song they sang. I think maybe 1992. Probably it was Beauty and the Beast.
2: Yeah, I think it was around that time. Mm-hmm. All right. Well, good morning, Jason. I think it's Thursday today. We're off to a pretty good start here in Metro Vancouver. We're starting at the Massey Tunnel. You can see it's two lanes in both directions. And then the counterflow in goes in somewhere between 6:15, of course, and 6:30. Now, it's reminder time, so believe it or not, there's going to be a closure of the Massey Tunnel this week. That's right, Jason. Yes, a closure of the Massey Tunnel. It's not just the Stella Awesome Bridge that gets all the closures. No, the Massey Tunnel will be closed to traffic in both directions starting tomorrow evening. So I'm going to be talking about this one all day tomorrow. So that includes northbound traffic, and of course it's going to include southbound traffic as well out of Richmond. So you're going to have to rely on alternate routes such as the Alex Fraser Bridge, or if you even want to head over to the Stella Awesome Bridge, you can use that as an alternate route. So far it's looking great, but we'll keep that in mind. It's just a good reminder because it's going to come to a shock for a lot of people. That's your OK Tire traffic.
0: And that's a night time closure of the Massey?
2: It's for the weekend.
0: Nighttime, though.
2: Yeah, it's starting tomorrow.
0: Okay.
2: Yeah.
0: Daytime is fine. Okay, thank you. Coming up next, heading back to school in June.
3: It was really hard going into someone else's classroom and adjusting to it.
0: How students at a Surrey elementary school are returning to their classrooms after being forced out by a fire. More on that when we come back.
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2: Good morning. We have a power outage in Gastown this morning. It's affecting Pender Street between Carroll and Columbia Street, so you have to use a four-way stop procedure at those intersections. In Surrey, there's a stall Highway 17 westbound before 136th Street over on the right shoulder with its hood open, and kind of flows in at the Alex Fraser Bridge. You've got four lanes taking you into Richmond, still two lanes each way through the Massey Tunnel, and at the Lionsgate Bridge, the center lane is closed for overnight safety. 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In the CKNW Traffic Center, I'm Amber Belzer.
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9: Now, Paris and Eurostars 50 is on the rise. In Asia, the Nikkei, Hang Seng, and Shanghai all trending down this morning. Commodities now, gold is up, crude oil is down. And the Canadian dollar, pound, and euro are all on the rise. Students are back in their classrooms at Surrey's Woodland Park Elementary more than 5 months after the school was badly damaged by fire. Since the fire in late January, classes were held in other schools and buildings. Now that repairs are done, they're back. But the school is still lacking basic school supplies, classroom material, and technology. The school launched an online fundraising campaign, but so far has fallen short of its $35,000 goal.
10: Damage and the soot damage went through the entire main building. So unfortunately, we lost everything. All the classroom teachers have lost their resources, their personal belongings, sentimental items.
11: We have less books and there's not as much things that we used to have more things, but now we lost some things.
12: It was great to come back. We all supported each other, and our teachers were always there to help us. We supported one another. We were always there for each other.
9: The fire started in the school's kitchen. Woodland Park has more than 450 students from kindergarten to grade 7. Critics of the BC government's clean energy policies say a new proposal by BC Hydro proves the NDP's goals are unrealistic. The Energy Futures Institute says Hydro has applied to the BC Utilities Commission to renew contracts with two natural gas power plants and is looking for more plants. The Institute says the application proves what has been saying since 2023. Shutting down BC's remaining natural gas-fired power plants does not make sense.
13: Under the Clean BC policy of the provincial government, BC Hydro was supposed to allow the existing natural gas power purchase agreements within British Columbia to expire and no longer purchase that natural gas electricity. Even though we've been importing significant amounts of electricity from the United States and Alberta, where much of their electricity comes from natural gas.
9: In a statement, the BC Energy Ministry says Hydro's application does not signal any shift away from its commitment to prioritize clean and renewable resources. The Energy Futures Institute says the province should look at the example of the city of Vancouver, which recently reversed its requirements for only electric heating in new buildings, and we're replacing end-of-life hot water heaters. Coming up next, introducing the latest worker at BC's largest hospital.
14: Our staff are incredibly happy to be able to use this kind of technology.
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2: We have a broken down vehicle on the shoulder of Highway 17 westbound right before 136th Street. Just a visual distraction. There's a power outage in Gastown. Pender Street is affected at Carroll Street and at Columbia Street. So you have to use the four-way stop procedure. Volumes late on the major routes. Looks good coming from the Fraser Valley on Highway 1 westbound over the Portman Bridge and looks good through Coquitlam and Burnaby. Canflow's in at the Alex Fraser Bridge. Light volume on the approach and light volume crossing the Stalawasin Bridge as well. 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In the CKNW Traffic Center, I'm Amber Belzer.
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9: .521, BC Place, Vancouver, one of 16 cities hosting the 2026 World Cup. 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
21: Right.
9: And that game starts, Mark, at 9 p.m. because I think they are accommodating all those viewers in Australia because Australia is playing.
21: Oh, so, 9 p.m. Our time.
9: 9 p.m. our time.
21: Wow,
9: that's
21: okay.
9: Saturday,
21: that'd
9: yeah.
21: be a late one.
9: That
21: yeah.
9: is a late one.
21: All right. Thanks, Jason. We're starting with some cloud this morning. Some nice breaks, as you see. It's going to be just a fine day. There may be some very spotty little showers fall out of a few of these clouds near the mountains early. But overall, dry weather and more sun later. It's 13 degrees right now. 13 so far is the low. Same as last year right in here. I think we'll get to 19 for the airport. Some places 20-ish. So not a hot day, but pleasant, as I say. 26 back in 09 and sun up a few minutes ago at 5:10. So the plan, yeah, a few breaks this morning, more sun this afternoon, more cloud tonight, and then, yes, raindrops tomorrow. It'll be quite showery tomorrow, especially morning and early afternoon, as an upper low comes in here. It's swirling around the center of the low, somewhere about there, and it's going to slide down. It'll be over us on Saturday morning. Charts are showing Saturday morning is the wettest stretch. Showers tomorrow, but Saturday morning, very wet the way things look right now. So there's this afternoon, nice sun in the mix, some spotty showers, and more cloud on Vancouver Island, clouding rolling over tonight, as they say, and then there's tomorrow. I just want to take you into Saturday, bang, right there. So that's the first part of Saturday as the upper low's over us. So really, in the 10-day, showery tomorrow, showery Saturday too, but diminishing showers in the afternoon, a drier Sunday. Monday, Tuesday looks showery, and then later next week, Jason, we're going to warm up, it looks like, as high pressure builds. So the Okanagan, cooler tomorrow, quite a showery Saturday, and then some sun in the mix in the long term. That looks okay, and I like temperatures down for a little while. We know we're going to get the heat eventually, so why not? Bring it down.
9: You think it'll be a drier month than May? Because May was dry.
21: May was very dry. I should look back at those stats. Hard to say for June.
9: It'll get.
21: I'll get into that later.
9: Okay, look forward to it. Thanks, Mark. Pharmacists at BC's largest hospital have a new robotic coworker. Its name is Kiro. And as Sarah McDonald reports, not only improving the efficiency of chemotherapy care for patients, it's protecting frontline healthcare workers as well.
0: There's a new set of helping hands scrubbing in at Vancouver General Hospital.
3: Before robotic technology was implemented, it was a very manual process.
0: Or more accurately, robotic arms on Kiro, the oncology robot. Two of the machines now on shift for the first time in a Canadian hospital, automating and streamlining the process of preparing chemotherapy drugs.
3: We are able to do a large portion of that number through the robots. We're able to treat more patients because of the increase in speed.
0: Kiro's technology may be cutting edge, but its purpose is simple: easing the workload of its human healthcare counterparts and making the job safer for frontline pharmacists.
22: When you're preparing chemo medication, there's always risk, and much safer for our staff, and is less chance of getting any contamination.
0: At full operational capacity, Kiro will help dispense more than 26,000 doses of chemotherapy every year, meticulously monitored by a barcode system, cutting back on medical waste and costs if a patient's treatment schedule changes.
23: Those preparations can go bad. They're wasted and they're quite expensive. So the beauty of the chemotherapy robot is that it can prepare those much more in a timely, on-demand fashion.
0: At roughly $1.5 million apiece, this initiative was powered completely by private funds donated to the VGH and UBC Hospital Foundation.
24: What do you say to people who are like, why isn't the province funding this? Why did you have to go out and do this on your own?
23: We hear that a lot from our donors. It's a question in the community in general. And I think the reality is there's only so many dollars to go around.
0: The foundation hoping the data tracking Kiro's efficiency will ultimately result in provincial funding for more similar technology.
3: You see this kind of technology in the media, and you never think that you'd be able to get to that stage within our lifetime. But just watching these robots, it does seem like it's very possible to be able to achieve this.
0: Paving the way for a new future of public oncology care across the country. Sarah McDonald, Global News, Vancouver.
9: Extremely cool. Kiro the hero. And probably Kiro will be maybe branching out to other hospitals around North America.
25: Yeah, exactly, Jason. The
9: future is bright.
25: Right, there you go. That's the word I was looking for. All right, it's bright out there on your morning commute already. We're looking at the Massey Tunnel. Looks great. Two lanes in both directions at this time. You'll get that counterflow lane coming in just after 6 o'clock. But just a heads up, there will be a closure starting tomorrow evening at 10 p.m. until 4 a.m. So a heads up, if you are heading towards the tunnel on the weekend, you'll have to rely on alternate routes, such as the old Alex Fraser Bridge during that time. There we go. And wide open for you right now this morning. Those four lanes are already ready for you for northbound traffic. They put in counterflow a little bit earlier over at the Alex Fraser Bridge, and no trouble on the approach right now. It looks great. If you are heading on an out-of-town road trip, the Coquihalla, the summit here, you can see they're getting some rain through that area. And then the Okanagan Connector, a beautiful day already as you make your way along the 97C. BC Ferries isn't too bad, although Tawassan-Duke Point and in the other direction, both those 1015s are approaching being sold out. I guess people do prefer to be on a little bit of a later sailing. Jason?
9: Caitlin, thank you. And coming up next, the day's top stories with Sonia Sunger, including a controversial decision. The BC Review Board has granted a conditional discharge to Alan Schoenborn. We have more on the ruling and the conditions attached to it coming up next.
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2: We're looking good on the major routes. No issues on the go. We do have a power outage in Gastown, Pender at Carroll, as well as Pender at Columbia Street. So you have to use a four-way stop procedure. Having one is a nice commute from the Fraser Valley to the Portman Bridge and all the way to the North Shore as well. It's still light through the Massey Tunnel over the Alex Fraser Bridge and the Stella-Wasson Bridge as well. Queensborough Bridge slowing down southbound south end as you go over some expansion joint covers. Leonard Drugs LD Extras members, your basket could be on Leonard Drugs, plus a 1 million points grand prize. 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In the CKNW Traffic Center, I'm Amber Belzer.
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8: Global News at 5:30. Good morning. I'm John Strait. The BC Review Board has granted a one-year conditional discharge to the man convicted in the brutal killings of his three children. Global's Kareem Gouda reports.
10: The chairperson of the Review Board says Alan Schoenborn must attend a psychiatric clinic for treatment and must stay at the Forensic Psychiatric Hospital in Coquitlam if ordered to do so by the board. Schoenborn must also report any intimate relationships, remain on good behavior, and not possess or use any weapons or drugs. Back in 2010, Schoenborn was found not criminally responsible for killing his three children, ages 5, 8, and 10, in their Merritt home back in 2008. In 2021, Schoenborn legally changed his name to Ken John Johnson, a move that led the BC government to pass laws preventing those convicted of serious crimes from changing their names. The board's disposition says Schoenborn's discharge will be up for review in a year. Kareem Gouda, Global News.
8: A shooting in Langley has left one person in hospital with serious injuries. RCMP say they received reports of a shooting just after 5 yesterday afternoon near 196th Street and 28th Avenue. First responders rushed to the scene where they found the victim. If you saw what happened, you're asked to contact Langley RCMP. There's uncertainty on downtown Vancouver streets after the sudden decision by the province to stop the opening of an overdose prevention site. Global's Jacob New reports.
11: Last week, the government announced it was pausing the opening of the OPS at Helmkin and Hornby Streets because of concerns from the city and businesses. Local businesses applauded the move. Drug use advocates called it short-sighted. Vancouver police have posted a video on Instagram showing how they direct addicts shooting up on the street to go to overdose sites.
27: Like this tourist season stuff, right? Thank you. Okay, I understand the situation that you're in, but we're not putting up with this out here. Thank you. Appreciate it. It does. Thank you. Thank you.
11: Here's Sergeant Steve Addison with more.
27: They understand that they shouldn't be using in public. The drugs are powerful and for whatever reason they're choosing to do so. But when we do interact with people and we ask them to use better judgment, to use in places like an overdose prevention site, most of them understand and they agree.
11: Despite the decision to pause the overdose prevention site, it appears the BC government is still paying to lease the spot for 2 years at a cost of almost $15,000 a month. Jacob New, Global News.
8: You can add the Vancouver Pride Society to the growing list of organizations having funding problems. Global's Travis Rasad reports.
28: The Vancouver Pride Society says it's facing significant shortfalls, which jeopardized the production of this year's event. Vancouver City Councillor Rebecca Bly put forward a motion asking asking the city to give the society a one-time cash injection of $75,000 to help prevent the festival from being scaled back. Council voted Wednesday to approve the grant.
12: It's just so hard to get the same corporate sponsorship that was there a few years back. So I think the risk here is that it becomes a shorter parade, a shorter festival, less activations.
28: Bly says the Pride Society is seeing corporate sponsorships drop by nearly 70% this year, a decline she attributes in part to competition from the FIFA World Cup. Council has already approved one-time grants for several other local events this year, including Car Free Day and the Vasaki Festival. Travis Prasad, Global News.
8: SpaceX detailing plans for going public next month in a move that could have Elon Musk breaking records.
13: When SpaceX goes public this month, it says it plans to raise $75 billion. That would be the largest ever stock market debut and would put Elon Musk in line to become the world's first trillionaire. SpaceX saying initial public offering shares will be set at $135 apiece and that they're going to sell 555 million shares, giving SpaceX a market value of $1.8 trillion. Only six companies in the S&P 500 are worth more than that. SpaceX says Musk's voting power in the public company will come primarily through his ownership of 5.2 billion Class C shares, which give 10 votes for every share held. Alex Stone, EBC News.
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2: Getting busier on the major routes now, seeing a bit of a slowdown by the Mount Lehman interchange and 264th on-ramp. Just people tapping on their brakes as they drive by. At the Queensboro Bridge, you're slow southbound South End as you go over expansion joint covers, and northbound 91, a little bit slow at the 72nd Avenue merge. In Vancouver, we still have a power outage affecting Pender Street between Carroll and Columbia Streets, where you're going to have to use the four-way stop procedure, and a stall on Highway 17 westbound before 136th Street on the shoulder. 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In the CKNW Traffic Center, I'm Amber Belzer.
21: Good morning. I'm Mark Madriga in the Global Sky Tracker Weather Center. A fair bit of cloud to start here in Metro Vancouver today. Could have some spotty showers, mainly near the mountains early. But overall, the trend is toward a fair bit of sunshine late morning and through the middle of the afternoon. Clouding over this evening, though, with a chance of showers overnight. And generally cloudy tomorrow for Friday with a few showers. Today's high up to 20, 14 for a high tomorrow. Clouds and showers Saturday, mainly in the morning, and cool with a high of 16, becoming partly sunny on Sunday.
8: Thank you, Mark. Outside CKNW in downtown Vancouver is 13 degrees, mostly cloudy. Now the business news. Dow futures down 620. Canadian dollar trading higher, 71.96 cents U.S.
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14: News, weather, traffic, politics, big interviews, and bold opinions. 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
15: Good morning, everyone. It is Thursday. It is June the 4th. I'm Simi Sarah. Welcome to the show. And boy, you talk about whiplash. That's what the weather forecast is like this week for sure. Let's break it down with John Strait from the Global Newsroom. Good morning, John.
8: Yeah, good morning. I was outside yesterday. It was nice and sunny, and then it darkened up, and then I felt drip, drip, drip, drip, drip, drip, drip, drip, drip. No rain, no showers, but that might come tonight. Another 60% chance of showers overnight. Mix of sun and cloud today with a high of 20. Same thing tomorrow and Saturday and Sunday. We've got this mix of, 60% chance of showers happening. Highs of like 16, 18 degrees. Pretty cool compared to what we had earlier this week for sure. And that's continuing right through to Wednesday of next week.
15: I know. It is quite the whiplash, isn't it? Considering I was feeling like it was August a few days ago, and now it's definitely looking very different, but that's okay. You know what? We need this kind of stuff. So I felt the rain. I was actually out in your neck of the woods yesterday, in your workplace. I was out at Global yesterday afternoon for a couple of events, and when I was getting into my vehicle to go home, you're right, I felt the drip, drip, and it was chubby rain. I thought, oh boy. Do you remember what chubby rain is from? I would give you so many bonus points if you could tell me what movie that's from.
8: I can't, Simi, no.
15: I'm so disappointed.
8: Yeah.
15: Somebody out there knows exactly what I'm talking
8: Chubby
15: about.
8: Chubby Rain.
15: Chubby Rain. Nope. Mm, Bowfinger. Nope. It was the movie Bowfinger and Eddie Murphy's character. Was it a movie? Yeah. He was in Steve Martin, Eddie Murphy. Mm. Great movie. The movie that they were filming was called Chubby Rain, and it always stuck in my head. But that's what it was. It was like these big, thick drops that fell, and then nothing. Nothing actually materialized after that. So no,
8: there's your 60% right there, right? Yeah. Some Chubby Rain the end of it.
15: That was it. Yeah, fat rain and that was the end of it. Okay, so more rain to come this week. It's all good. Yeah. It's cooling down. But let's talk about some of this FIFA prep. It does certainly feel like it's ramping up, doesn't it?
8: It does. It does. Yeah, we got a couple more weeks to go before the first World Cup game here in Vancouver. Canada playing Qatar. Officials at YVR, they say they're ready. 2.7 million passengers will be flying in during the World Cup. That's around 88,000 people a day coming to Vancouver. Andy Margulies is at the as the CEO at YVR.
3: We've been preparing for nearly 4 years. Our team at YVR has been working hard alongside our partners here to my right, amongst many others as well. And we wanted to make sure our service and guest experience would all be ready to welcome the world to FIFA for 2026.
8: Yeah, they say more work has been done to improve the flow at the airport.
15: Keeping the
8: people
15: flow.
8: Moving. Yeah, got to keep people moving, right? Don't want any backlogs or clogs. Jesse Adcock is with the Vancouver Host Committee, says even more work has been done outside YVR.
16: Beyond the airport, banners are up, transit stations are dressed, and there are those moments that make people smile, stop, and snap selfies.
8: There you go. And you're going to like this, Simi. Some FIFA breaking bottle news here for you.
15: Sorry, what?
8: If you're lucky enough to have tickets to the game, there's a recent policy change by FIFA. Ticket holders have been told reusable water bottles will not be permitted at any stadium, including BC Place. You used to be able to bring an empty water bottle to be refilled at water stations at BC Place. During the World Cup, no water bottles allowed.
15: Okay, but then you kept mentioning the flow, which made me think of Brock Besser.
8: He's got good flow going.
15: Great flow. And then I remember all these stories, and I thought, I know John Strait's going to agree with me on this, because there's all this chatter online about the Canucks should name Brock Besser as the captain. Mm-hmm. I totally agree. What do you think?
8: Why not? The thing is, why hasn't he been named captain before?
15: Yeah.
8: Right?
15: I think it was just an oversight. I do. Yeah. I think they should just do it. He should be. He's the perfect captain for them.
8: Yeah, does he have the leadership qualities? We don't know. Do we know what kind of a guy he is in the dressing room? Maybe he's a quiet guy who sits in the corner. You can't have that as a captain, right?
15: Oh, look at you with the critical thoughts. I don't know. I just saw pictures of his wedding. His new wife has posted pictures of their wedding online. Right. And I was like, oh, see, and he got married in Vancouver. This is a guy who's got a commitment to the city. And I just think that we reward that. That's all.
8: Okay. Yeah, I agree with that.
15: Anyway, the flow. I just got completely distracted by that. Let's talk more about what's going on. We've got some new rules for air conditioning. What is this?
8: Yeah, this is interesting. You know, we've got another hot and dry summer. It's been hot already, right? Nearly 5 years ago, we had that heat dome. 600 people died in BC, of course. 98% of those deaths happening indoors. A little known fact, many landlords in Vancouver had a ban on portable air conditioner units. You couldn't have air conditioner units in many homes. Yeah, so now they can't. Vancouver City Council unanimously approving bylaw amendments that'll prohibit landlords from banning or limiting the use of portable air conditioners. Here's Councillor Lucy Maloney.
17: It's very necessary that we make these changes to make it possible for tenants, especially to cool their homes.
8: Yeah, landlords can face a $1,000 fine if they ban tenants from using these portable cooling devices.
17: A lot of Vancouver's buildings just haven't been built with heat in mind. They've been built to retain heat in winter, and they're just not built for getting rid of heat, and it accumulates day after day after day.
8: Yeah, now there is an exemption process created for landlords and housing providers who cannot reasonably comply with these regulations. And council also asking the province to take action on this. So the BC Housing Minister pushing for province-wide rules to prevent landlords from banning air conditioners.
15: I think what's important about that story is that if you are a tenant, you need to know that. You have to have that information available to you in order to challenge it. Because I think what happens is a lot of landlords might just keep that in place, and tenants don't realize that the rules have changed.
8: Exactly. And that's why we're getting the word out today about this story. Also in 2025, City of Vancouver mandated the inclusion of air cooling equipment in all new multifamily homes in Vancouver.
15: Okay, that is important then. People need to kind of arm themselves with the information. Yeah. We are also going to talk a little sports this morning. Whatever would you want to talk about, John?
8: Yeah, what happened there last night? Oh, we've got the Stanley Cup Final continuing tonight. Yeah. I know you want to talk about this, of course. Vegas up 1-0 in the best of seven series. And last night, of course, congratulations. Oh, what a great win. You must be exhausted, by the way.
15: It's actually really funny the number of people who congratulate me when the Knicks actually win an important game. And I was explaining this to Phil Figueroa this morning from over at CFox, right? Mm-hmm. I said, this is what happens when you stick with a team through thick and thin. And, you know, 10 years ago, I was going on vacations to planning my whole trips around going to New York City just so I could see a game at Madison Square Garden on seasons when they only won like 17 games, right? When they were absolutely terrible. Now I can't afford to go to a game. I can't even come close to being able to, but I still get to feel good when they win because, man, did you watch any of it, John? It was such a good game.
8: I did. I watched mainly the opening, and it was fantastic. And here's reporter Ryan Field. He was on the hardwood there at Frost Bank Center in San Antone.
0: The Knicks trailed by as many as 14 points in the second half, but they used a 22-8 run to close the third quarter, and that sparked a huge fourth quarter. Then with 40 seconds to go, Brunson again gets the insane floater to fall. He had 13 of his 30 points in the fourth quarter. Knicks get the win in game one, 105-95.
8: And watch parties in Madison Square Garden, Central Park, right? City's going a little crazy right now. And it's nice for us in Vancouver. We have a Grizzlies connection. We had an NBA team, right? So many, many eyes on this series here in Vancouver as well. Not just
15: it's Wemby. I think also this is a dream finals matchup for the NBA because Victor Wembanyama is clearly the superstar of the future. Kids love him. How can you not love him? You watch him play. It's like watching a spider play basketball on the court. It's so amazing. Yeah. And so I know the NBA loves him. San Antonio Spurs, small market team. Great. And then you've got like the biggest team in the NBA, like the, you know, the huge, biggest market in the NBA. It's fantastic.
8: Did you see those two people run out in the court yesterday for the selfie? And Wembanyama smiled. That was the nice thing, right? He put on a big smile, and then they were ushered off, of course, by security. Can't be doing stuff like that.
15: But, he is an amazing guy, even though, like, yes, obviously I'm rooting for the other team here, but Wemby fascinates me. He spent last summer at a monastery doing monk things to learn patience and discipline for the game. Wow. Like, he spent like 2 months there. It's amazing the lengths that he will go to. He's a really interesting guy.
8: So he's calm as a cucumber out there. He's a three-pointer right off the start of the game. You're like, okay, here we go, right?
15: He's just a kid. That's the crazy thing. He is just a kid, if you can believe it. How old is he?
8: What, he has two brothers as well playing in...
15: Does he have two? No, he's 22 years old, John. Mm, okay. 22 years old, just a baby, and look where he's going. So yes, great series. People should check it out. Thank you for including that in the newscast. I appreciate that.
8: My pleasure. See me anytime.
15: Thank you, John. That is John Strait from the Global Newsroom. Yeah, they're going to lose some games for sure, but I'm going to take those wins when they actually happen. Now, we have a lot to talk about on the show this morning, including what's going on in the news. Yes, there's this threat of Canada being slapped with some more tariffs. So what does the Prime Minister think about that? We're going to find out coming up next.
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15: 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Here's Amber Belzer.
2: In Gastown, we have a power outage affecting Pender Street between Carroll and Columbia, so you'll have to use a four-way stop procedure there. Volume is building on the major routes, a little bit slow at the merge points through Langley as you make your way west on Highway 1 towards the Portman Bridge. Still late for the Massey Tunnel. Alex Fraser Bridge looks good on the approaches, slowing down a little bit by the 72nd Avenue merge. Queensboro Bridge, southbound south end, you are slowing down as you go over expansion joint covers, and Stella Mawson Bridge has no delays. When kids play, they win. 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In the CKNW Traffic Center, I'm Amber Belzer.
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15: All right, a couple things to remind you about giveaways today. Don't forget, we've got a pair of Playland Thrill Ride passes to give away. I love the way we've been doing this week. I've been having so much fun with it. We have the sound of being on a particular thrill ride. And we'll play that over and over and over again. Like, we're generous with this. We're going to play that sound effect many, many times. If you can tell me what ride it is, you're going to win these thrill ride passes. So I would just check out that thrill ride list at Playland. Take a good guess on this. Just keep listening for the cue to call this morning. Plus, we'll have your chance to qualify for our Keep It Cool contest with Combined Comfort Systems. We're just going to take caller 7 when that happens. That's also coming up this morning. Hey, that's a prize pack worth almost $9,000. We can put you in the draw for that at some point today. So keep listening for that. In the meantime, I think we all know by now that Donald Trump really loves tariffs. Doesn't matter that the U.S. Supreme Court has struck down his tariff regime a couple of times. He keeps trying. Now, this week, it is using the issue of forced labor to propose 10% tariffs on all sorts of products from Mexico, Canada, Taiwan, the United Kingdom, and other countries. Now, this is for allegedly failing to enforce a forced labor import ban. We're going to be talking more about it with a trade expert coming up a little bit later on the show, but there have been a lot of questions for Prime Minister Mark Carney about this. Now, here's what the Prime Minister had to say on this issue late yesterday.
36: Well, first off, I'll note, and he can speak for himself,
1: Minister LeBlanc had very constructive discussions with his counterpart, Ambassador Greer, yesterday in Washington, along with our chief negotiator, Jana Charette. Secondly, with respect to these 301 tariffs, this is not a surprise. It's something that the U.S. has been planning for a few months. I think very importantly is that two things. One is that the tariffs are consulted for 30 days or 30 plus days. Secondly, explicitly in the decision, Canada, the carve out for CUSMA is referenced and maintained. So that puts us in a position where, again, we would still have the best trade deal of any of the U.S. trade counterparts. I want to say as well that the issue, the motivation of the U.S. Action, the 301 tariffs against, or proposed tariffs against a variety of countries, is something that we share. Canada has a very strong legislative regime against forced labor in supply chains. We don't want any element of forced labor coming in goods and services, and we want to use our influence to eliminate this practice of forced labor and child labor. We have been preparing ways to reinforce the regime that we have. We made some changes earlier this year on things that candidly were not as effective, so there's ways we can change things legislatively. We'll be proposing that to the House in the coming weeks before the House rises, is in our intention, and then taking steps to move forward on that. So, you know, when you boil down the action, we support the overall objective, the U.S. action, I should say, and I would note that, in effect, how it's drafted for the vast, vast, vast majority of Canadian trade, it will not have an impact. At the same time, since we support the overall objective, we have the objective and we're working towards making it more effective.
15: Okay, so that is Prime Minister Mark Carney talking about the issue of these proposed tariffs from the United States, 10% on CUSMA-exempt products. Now, that obviously makes a big difference, too, and all this trade stuff is still under negotiation, but can we do better when it comes to the forced labor situation? Clearly, we can. The Prime Minister said we're going to be making some adjustments as well. So we'll kind of put this all into perspective coming up a little bit later. I just can't even imagine, for so many Canadian companies, how crazy, and companies, it sounds like, everywhere these days, how crazy it is trying to deal with the United States, that you can't expect that the price that you're dealing with and negotiating with is actually going to stay the same for a week, a month. There's that certainty is just gone. So more to come on that. And as always, if you want to weigh in, simi@cknw.com. We know that people are pinching pennies. They're pinching pennies in all sorts of ways. But is cutting travel insurance a good way to do that? We're going to talk about that coming up next.
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15: Let's take a look at the traffic out there. Here's Amber Belzer.
2: We're still in great shape this morning on the major routes. Steady for Highway 1 from the Fraser Valley to the Port Van Bridge. Just a little bit slow at those merge points. At the Alex Fraser Bridge, you're slowing down at the 72nd Avenue merge. Queensborough Bridge, slow southbound south end as you go over the expansion joint covers. And at the Maryhill Bypass, you're a little bit slow through the construction zone westbound right at the light at Broadway. Hot offers this week at Price Smart Foods. 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
16: Global News at 6 a.m. Good morning. I'm John Strait, and we have breaking news. Global News has learned a BC MLA is facing a criminal charge. Global's Jordan Armstrong has these exclusive details.
17: Peace River North Independent MLA Jordan Keeley says he was arrested and released on Wednesday and charged with sexual assault. He tells Global News the allegation involves a former family friend, an adult, and occurred in 2024 in the Peace Region. He declined to give further details, but says he is innocent and will fight the charge.
20: I want my constituents to know that I've done nothing wrong. I'm completely innocent, and I'll prove that in court. And I'll continue to do my job as an MLA to help my constituents.
17: Keeley was elected as a BC Conservative in 2024, but left the party the following year after fellow MLA Dallas Brody was ejected from caucus. Keeley is the second former BC Conservative facing a criminal charge. In March, Richmond MLA Han Chan was removed from caucus after being charged with assault, assault by choking, and uttering threats. As for Keeley, his first court appearance is scheduled for July 6th in Fort St. John. Jordan Armstrong, Global News.
16: A man convicted in the brutal killings of his three young children in BC nearly two decades ago has been granted a conditional discharge.
21: Alan Schoenborn was found not criminally responsible in 2010 for the stabbing and smothering of his three children at their home in Merritt, BC in 2008. The BC Review Board now says his discharge comes with several conditions. They include attending a psychiatric clinic for treatment, keeping the peace, and not possessing or using drugs or alcohol. He must also return to the Forensic Psychiatric Hospital in Coquitlam, BC, if his mental state is called into question. The board says it will give reasons for its decision in due course. Aaron Sousa, The Canadian Press.
16: Langley RCMP expected to release more details about a shooting yesterday. This happened just after 5 in the afternoon near 196th Street and 28th Avenue. One person was taken to hospital with serious injuries. Now, if you witness the shooting, you're asked to contact Langley RCMP. A new survey by Ipsos is suggesting a majority of people in Kelowna feel their quality of life is declining.
9: The 2026 Citizen Survey presented to City Council Monday revealed 56% of the 300 residents surveyed say their quality of life worsened in the last 3 years, with safety concerns, poverty, and homelessness cited as the top reasons.
18: I'm surprised the poll is not even like 60%, because it's incredible how the city has been impacted.
9: This tattoo shop owner knows the impact all too well.
18: My location was burned down in September, and I spent 5.5 months rebuilding it. Boy, it was a journey.
9: According to the survey, 29% of respondents say safety is the leading reason for the declining quality of life, up from 13% in 2024.
19: You're not comfortable just living a normal life, and you always are looking over your shoulder.
9: While the Ipsos rep told City Council it's not unusual for crime and social disorder to come up in survey answers, it was a more prominent theme in Kelowna this time around compared to other cities surveyed. Claudia Van Amer, Global News, Kelowna.
16: As the provincial government tries to move away from natural gas power, BC Hydro wants more. Global's Aaron MacArthur reports.
22: Power demand is soaring, driven by EVs, mines, and data centers. BC Hydro says new renewable projects won't arrive fast enough, leaving a 500 megawatt shortfall by 2030. To fill the gap, Hydro plans to keep natural gas generation online and is considering purchasing the Island Generation plant. Island Generation near Campbell River has sat mostly idle since the catalyst mill closed, but can generate 275 megawatts. New BC Hydro filings show the utility plans dam upgrades, more clean power, and battery storage while relying on gas power to help meet demand through 2030. The government says there are no plans to advance new gas generation facilities. The focus will remain on clean, renewable capacity. Aaron MacArthur, Global News.
16: And it's like something out of a sci-fi movie. A 20-kilometer infested zone has been established around a ranch in South Texas.
23: After watching the northern progression of the New World screwworm through Mexico, veterinarians and ranchers have been anticipating its arrival here. On Wednesday, the larvae of the screwworm fly were found in a calf in Zavala County, Texas.
24: We're obviously approaching this aggressively from every angle possible.
23: Agriculture Secretary Brooke Rollins says the ranch where the discovery was made has been quarantined and a USDA incident command team sent to South Texas. Jim Ryan, ABC News in Dallas-Fort Worth.
16: Global News time is 6:05. Now the latest KNW traffic.
26: Good morning in Vancouver. Watch out for a power outage along Pender Street, where it meets the intersections of Carroll and Columbia. Be sure to use the four-way stop procedure. Then in Surrey, Highway 17 heading westbound just before 136th Street. You've got a stall over on the right shoulder. Expect a visual distraction. And in Poco, you've got road work on the Maryhill Bypass at the Coquitlam River Bridge, causing a traffic shift both ways. Hot offers this week at Price Smart Foods. 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In the CKNW Traffic Center, I'm Ian Wilson.
27: Good morning. I'm Mark Madriga in the Global Sky Tracker Weather Center. Well, we're going to have the weather back and forth, it looks like, for the next several days. Yeah, a fair bit of cloud, a few nice breaks of sun this morning, small chance of showers through the afternoon, mix of sun and cloud, and then increasing clouds tonight. Today's high close to 20, overnight low tonight near 10. Clouds and some showers tomorrow with a high of only 14. Clouds and showers Saturday. Main showers will be in the morning with a high of just 16, and then a little warmer Sunday and a mix of sun and cloud.
16: Thank you, Mark. Outside CKNW in downtown Vancouver, 13 degrees and mainly cloudy. Now the business news. Dow futures down 620 right now. Canadian dollar trading higher, 71.98 cents U.S. Global News time, 6:06. I'm John Strait.
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1: Great song. Love the Go-Go's. Okay, let's talk about travel insurance. Is this a must-buy for you, or is it a bit of a luxury? There is this interesting new TD survey that found 46% of Canadians who are planning to travel this summer say they will be skipping the purchase of travel insurance, mainly because they view it as an expense that they can cut. Now, obviously, this could cause you problems down the line if you do this, but it does seem to be a risk that many people are willing to take. Now, Will McAleer is the Travel Health Insurance Association of Canada and with us now. Thanks so much for being here.
2: Oh, thanks for having me.
1: Do you worry about stats like that when you hear about people foregoing travel insurance?
2: Well, luckily, we find it pretty scary, mostly because of the impact that that could have on them should a medical emergency happen while they're away. It's not just the cost of a trip, for instance, that they might be foregoing, but thousands and thousands should a medical emergency arise.
1: And so why do you think people are making this decision?
2: Look, you know, cost sensitivity, we're seeing it across all sectors, it seems, particularly in Canada. But when it comes to travel, right, higher travel costs in general, airfares have gone up due to fuel shortages, accommodations can be scarce, and certainly some

0: looking at it in terms of, well, maybe the protection is something that I don't need. And I think we don't have to look too far back to see some of the some of those failure stories that have happened, you know, through the COVID period, for instance,
1: right,
0: that caused a great upsurge.
1: I wonder, though, is it obviously some people are definitely foregoing it, but for others, are they just assuming that perhaps they're covered somehow?
0: Well, I think, yeah, the coverage assumption is a large one, right? And one of the biggest misconceptions that Canadians have is that their provincial medical goes with them and travels with them, and that's not the case. Others might depend upon things like a credit card cover or a group benefits plan, and some of those are excellent coverages. You just need to make sure you do your homework and know what you're covered for.
1: And where should people start with something like that? I think people assume, oh, my workplace insurance will cover me. And that is the case, I think, for a lot of people. Or my credit card covers me. Like, how do you find all that out?
0: Yeah, some of those are great protections as well. So making sure that you contact typically your HR department and they'll give you things to look at. You want to take a look at the certificate of insurance. You want to make sure you understand whether or not you've got any conditions that you've got. Pre-existing conditions, a health condition before you go away, make sure that you know that that's going to be covered and ask the questions if you don't. For credit card coverage, it's very similar. You call your financial institution, ask for the certificate of insurance. You can look at that, do the homework so there are no surprises should a medical emergency come up.
1: Right. Well, where can this go wrong for people? Like, even if a slight problem goes wrong and you have to go to a doctor in another country, what could happen there?
0: Well, you know, sometimes it's not because we get sick, right? And a lot of, particularly in the younger ages, they think, well, listen, nothing's going to happen to me. I'm healthy. Well, that's great. But what happens when you fly over to Europe this summer, you arrive you haven't slept all the way over on the plane, and now you rent a car and you're driving on the wrong side of the road? Can accidents happen? And sometimes they do. So when those things go wrong, you want to make sure you've got someone on your side, someone who's going to help intervene, assistance services to make sure that the conditions you're being treated properly and that your care you're receiving, because it's not necessarily just a medical emergency in a familiar place like the United States, but it can be in Central America, it can be in Southeast Asia, and you want to make sure that you've got the help. So there are assistance services that go along with travel insurance that can help in those types of medical emergencies.
1: Is it too expensive, though? I think a lot of people will say travel insurance is just too expensive.
0: Well, look, I think when you take a look at the cost to insure your trip, right, the relative cost to the overall cost and the risk that you're looking at, say, so maybe a $10,000 trip or so, let's say that's a nice trip for a couple, you'd pay the premium, and certainly they're well within, you know, where they've been over the last number of years. But on a medical side, costs can be astronomical. You take a look at a medical emergency in the U.S. that, you know, can exceed that $10,000 per hour, let alone a code blue emergency that can run you into the hundreds of thousands of dollars without too much difficulty, right? The risk is significant. So I think, you know, as you're going to travel, you want to think about that. Do I want to protect the value of my trip? That's something under a trip cancellation policy to look at. Or do I want to make sure that I'm looking after a significant implication to a medical emergency where costs can be astronomical.
1: Right. Are there some trips that are more worth travel insurance than others?
0: Well, I think, you know, anytime you're going over the border outside of your province, you want to make sure you're covered for medical no matter what, because it's not, you know, a short trip can even involve a medical emergency by their very nature. They're certainly not planned. Right. And these things can happen at any time. So making sure that you're protected, and oftentimes coverage can be done very affordably. And as I said, you may have it already. You just don't know it.
1: Right. Oh, yeah. Checking that, I think, is a big one. I feel like for a lot of people, like right now, it's so hard with the way the travel industry is focused, is you've got these ultra basic, you know, airline fares, and people go, oh, OK, I'm going to grab that fare. But it's a very basic thing. They're, you know, and people just don't have the money to be tackling on extra costs at this point, I feel like.
0: Well, I think that's what some of the surveys are telling us as well, is that they don't have that extra emergency fund, let alone an emergency fund to pay for a couple hundred thousand.

0: $1 billion Code Blue emergency. So I guess that's probably the bigger point is what happens if you're not planning and something like that does happen? Because it's not just as simple as, well, just get me home. Even if you're traveling, you know, just south of the border into the U.S., you know, the ambulance is going to take you to the nearest medical care, particularly for serious medical emergencies. So you want to make sure that you're covered no matter when you go outside of your province. And it's probably not a question of affordability. It's really a question of, can you afford the risk?
1: Right. That's so interesting for people. Will, thank you for joining us to talk about that.
0: Great. Thanks for having me.
1: That's Will McAleer with the Travel Health Insurance Association of Canada. Now, they obviously want everybody to buy travel insurance, but I know that many people, including myself sometimes, you take the chance that, oh, it's a short trip, it'll be okay, or, oh, you know, I'm covered under my work insurance, I'm covered under this credit card. But how often do you really check to make sure that is the case? So maybe there are some people who always buy travel insurance and others who kind of never do. They just roll the dice. And yeah, I am curious about which one our Scott Schatz is. And so I asked him this morning, and I got to tell you, the answer shocked me. We'll tell you what it is coming up next.
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1: Let's find out what's going on in traffic this morning. Here's Ian Wilson.
4: Good morning in Vancouver. Watch out for a power outage in the area of Pender and Carroll, as well as Pender and Columbia. If you come across a dark intersection, be sure to use that always stop procedure. Then in Surrey, you've got a stall Highway 17 heading westbound just before 136th Street. It's off to the shoulder, visually distracting people. And in Poco, the Maryhill Bypass at the Coquitlam River Bridge, you've got some road work causing the traffic shift both ways. And you've also got some westbound slowdowns on the bypass back near Broadway. Get 20 times the points Friday and Saturday at Shoppers Drug Mart. 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Conditions in the app. In the CKNW Traffic Center, I'm Ian Wilson.
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16: Bags are in the car. 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
17: 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Rain stays north of us all weekend. UV's perfect Saturday. Bug index is low Sunday morning.
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1: Now, we were just talking about travel insurance. The Travel Health Insurance Association of Canada would really like more people to buy travel insurance. Something like 46% of people traveling this summer that they surveyed said they would be foregoing it because mainly of cost, which is, I guess, not surprising because it can be quite expensive. Sean summed it up in an email to me where Sean said, travel insurance is a complete waste of money until you need it. And that's the kicker, isn't it, Sean, right? The problem is trying to gamble with when you need it. So I was asking people around here this morning, oh, do you always buy travel insurance? And our Scott Schantz joins us now to tell us his answer. Hi, Scott.
2: Hi, Simi.
1: Tell us.
2: I buy travel insurance every time, always, without question.
1: And I'm so surprised by that because Scott, by nature, as you may know, is a bit of a, he likes to take chances on some stuff. You love to gamble. You love to bet me at the drop of a hat.
2: Yes, I do. Yeah. And we usually bet something small like coffee or lunch or breakfast or $5 bill or whatever.
1: Right.
2: But travel insurance, to Sean's point, until you need it, it's like whatever, but then when it strikes and when it happens, it's like, oh my gosh, I am so glad that I spent this money. And normally I have this thing where I usually have to learn things the hard way, Simi, and thankfully I haven't.
1: You?
2: I know. It's shocking, right? Thankfully I haven't been, you know, bit by it too badly, but I know people like in my family who without travel insurance, the bill would have been like six figures.
1: That is, I think, the key to understanding this. If you have someone who has needed travel insurance and it has come in handy for them, that changes your perspective on it.
2: Right. So I had a situation where a family member had to like go into a hospital in the United States. And yeah, the bill would have been six figures and it ended up costing nothing. Nothing. Like, that's incredible. And once you start to think about it, like, the peace of mind that that can bring you, like, you're supposed to be on vacation, traveling, enjoying yourself, you know, why? It's one less thing to worry about. And I think the cost versus reward option or equation pays for itself, for sure.
1: Peace of mind, you're right, is hugely important. So, okay, there you go. We learned something about you this morning. I learned something else about Scott, actually, because we're also going to be talking about luck.
2: Yes. There was an interesting new survey done on Reddit about luck where they asked people how much of a role they think luck plays in their life on a scale of 1 to 10. So, Simi, if I had to ask you, how much on a scale of 1 to 10 do you think luck plays a role in your life?
1: Okay, I've never thought about it in that terms before, but everybody has always said to me, even as a kid, oh, you're so lucky. Like, yes, I have been fortunate. Good things have happened for me. I don't know if I outright consider myself a lucky person, like in terms of, you know, luck, if you go to the casino, that kind of thing. But I would say luck has something to do with it, so I'll give it a 3.
2: Okay, a 3.
1: Maybe four.
2: Yeah. Okay, so you are about 15% of people said it's a 4 or a 5. 36% of people said luck plays a 6 or a 7. So like
1: really?
2: That's out
1: that
2: of 10.
1: Many?
2: That's pretty high. Yeah, 26% said 8 or 9. But only 4% of people side with me and say 1 or less. Because, Simi, like the travel insurance thing, I don't believe in luck. I think
1: at all? Like, good luck? Like, I think sometimes there is good luck. I think
2: it's just chance.
1: Do you never feel like you're having like a lucky day or anything like that?
2: I think it's just completely random and that it, you know, it's chance. I don't think that anyone is more lucky or unlucky than anyone else.
1: Wait a minute. When you find, have you ever found money unexpectedly? Well, wait, not the couch. We're not going to talk about the couch again.
2: Yeah.
1: But I'm talking about driving or walking down the road and there's like a $5 bill. Does that not make you feel incredibly lucky? Did it not make your day and make you feel like you were carrying that luck with you?
2: I think that it makes you feel good, but I'm not like, wow, I am luckier than other people who didn't find this bill. I think it's random.
1: Has a bird never pooped on you?
2: Yeah.
1: And don't, like, did not make you feel lucky?
2: No, I think it's random. I think it's all totally random.
1: Scott, no. So this is where we do disagree because I believe all of those things are good luck. It just means, like, take that with you. Carry that karma. Have that good day.
2: But, Simi, all of the science, all of the math, the smartest, most brilliant people in the world, at least I think, it's all just random. It's all just random. Like, you flip a coin and it lands on whatever side it lands on.
1: I don't like to believe that. And I get that this is a personal choice I'm making, that I am choosing to believe in luck, but I find it helps me.
2: See,
1: I like to believe the idea that as I'm walking along, if I find a nickel on the ground, that means I'm going to have a good day. I want to believe that.
2: See, but I like believing that I'm in control of this and that no one has any greater chance of getting something than I have or of achieving something than I have because they just were deemed lucky or unlucky. I think that I make my own luck and you make your own luck by working hard and trying to achieve.
1: I like to believe in a little bit of magic. That's the difference between us. Who would have thought that out of the two of us that I am the fantasist and you are the realist? I don't think people would have predicted that.
2: No, not at all.
1: Scott, thank you for that. What about you? Do you believe in a little bit of luck, or are you like Scott and you're just a cold, hard realist and you think, no, that doesn't just happen to you. You make your own good things happen. Let me know. Simi@cknw.com. We're going to check in with Von Palmer coming up next.
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16: 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And whose fault is it? Donald Trump's? Mark Carney's? 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
17: Global News at 6:30. Good morning. I'm John Strait. We're learning Surrey taxpayers could be on the hook for hundreds of thousands of dollars following the termination of the city's top cop. As Global's Catherine Urquhart reports, questions remain over why the decision was made to terminate Norm Lipinski.
18: Lipinski was fired without cause, leaving questions as to exactly why the board made that decision. Former Attorney General Wally Opal chaired the Surrey Police Transition Task Force and believes the ouster didn't happen suddenly.
19: I don't want to speculate, but you can probably conclude that these types of moves, these types of strategic moves, that are done aren't usually done overnight unless there's some form of cause. And there's no cause here.
18: Surrey Mayor Brenda Locke was unavailable for an interview. Appointed chief in 2020, Lipinski has faced recruitment challenges. And new stats until end of April show overall crimes against people rose 31%. Shots fired calls rose 94%, robberies up 30%, assaults 24%, homicides up 300%, extortion cases jumped 2,275% compared to 2025. Lipinski's firing will cost taxpayers plenty. In the fall, he re-signed a multi-year contract.
19: They're going to end up paying the price. It could be upwards of $800,000.
18: Catherine Urquhart, Global News.
17: Vancouver Council has unanimously approved bylaw amendments that will prohibit landlords from banning or limiting the use of air conditioners.
20: Under the new rules, landlords can face a $1,000 fine if they prohibit tenants from using portable cooling devices in a unit where air conditioning isn't already provided. An exemption process will also be created for landlords and housing providers who cannot reasonably comply with the regulations. These changes come nearly 5 years since a heat dome event killed 619 people across BC. 98% of those deaths occurred indoors.
21: It's very necessary that we make these changes to make it possible for tenants, especially to cool their homes.
20: One City Vancouver councillor, Lucy Maloney.
21: A lot of Vancouver's buildings just haven't been built with heat in mind. They've been built to retain heat in winter, and they're just not built for getting rid of heat, and it accumulates day after day after day.
20: Council also voted to request the mayor send a letter to the BC Housing Minister advocating for province-wide rules to prevent landlords from banning air conditioners. The letter will also request an update on the province's progress on Vancouver Charter amendments that would allow the city to establish maximum indoor temperature standards. Joshua Assisi, Global News.
17: Officials at Vancouver International Airport say they're ready to welcome 2.7 million passengers to the city during the World Cup. Global's Emily Silva reports.
22: YVR says they expect to see 88,000 passengers a day. That's about a 10 to 15% increase to normal operations during the month of June. Airport officials say upgrades to CT scanners, enhanced translation services, and extra volunteers will help with the influx of visitors. Work has also been done to improve the flow for the additional people through YVR. Here's YVR Chief Operating Officer Andrew Margolis, followed by Vancouver Host Committee Lead Jesse Adcock.
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22: 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Emily Silva, Global News.
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0: Good morning. Heads up over at the Knight Street Bridge. You've got a crash southbound near Bridgeport Road. The right lane is blocked. Then a power outage in Vancouver near the area of Pender at Carroll and Pender and Columbia. If you come across a dark intersection, be sure to use the all-way stop procedure and drive with caution. Then in Surrey, Highway 17, heading westbound before 136th Street, you've got a stall over on the shoulder, causing a distraction. When kids play, they win. Donate this Jumpstart month to help get kids into the game. Learn more at jumpstart.canadiantire.ca. In the CKNW Traffic Center, I'm Ian Wilson.
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2: Good morning, Mark Madriga here in the Global Sky Tracker Weather Center. Weak little high-pressure ridge for us today, meaning a fair bit of cloud to start. Spotty showers possible near the mountains, but overall, sun and cloud developing with highs of 20. Increasing clouds tonight, possible showers overnight, lows near 10. And cloudy tomorrow with a few showers, highs of just 14. Looks like a very showery start to Saturday. Diminishing showers in the afternoon with a high of 16. Sunny periods for Sunday, 18 for a high.
17: Outside CKNW in downtown Vancouver, 13 degrees, mainly cloudy. Global News Time, 6:35. 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
1: Well, nobody could ever say that BC politics is dull, and nobody knows that better than our Vaughn Palmer from the Vancouver Sun. Good morning, Vaughn.
2: And good morning, Simi. And yes, along the list, you're talking about luck. Think of the luck of having the job of covering BC politics for 40 years. But I got to tell you, Simi, if you want to hear why I think I'm an incredibly lucky person, I give you one anecdote.
1: Okay.
2: 1990, I'm riding in a cab downtown Vancouver, middle of the night. We go through the intersection on a green light at Broadway and Granville, and a drunk driver driving incredibly fast slams into the cab. It hits the cab so hard it drives it into another cab, totals both cabs and the guy's own car. He hit the cab I was in right where I was sitting. But see me, it was a big old cab. It was one of those ones built like a tank that they used to build in Detroit. And the big pillar that hold the cab together between the front and the back seat was right where I was sitting. I came away with a bruised knee.
1: What?
2: And that's it.
1: That's crazy.
2: I am one incredibly lucky person. You know, a year later, I was driving in a cab in Vancouver, and the cab driver says, "You don't remember me, do you?" And I went, "No." He says, "I was driving the cab.
1: What?
2: You were total."
1: What are the chances?
2: He said, "I was off work for a year with trauma and, you know, stress and everything else." He kept replaying the accident in his head. So he was driving. So I'm just an incredibly lucky person. And
1: there's
2: all kinds of other reasons I am too. But that one, I wouldn't be here if it had just
1: been
2: slightly different.
1: That is absolutely amazing, the luck involved in that, Vaughn. And you're right. You recognize luck when it happens. I'm sure
2: people might say your bad luck was to be there in the first place. But look,
1: that's glass
2: stuff is going to happen. If you survive it like that, every day afterward is a gift.
1: Yes. Oh, man, you are so right about that. And you're right. BC politics is also the gift that keeps on giving because we have more to talk about this morning on the BC conservative side of things. You may have heard this exclusive story from Global News this morning about Jordan Keeley being charged. That's going to be a bit of a conundrum, I would imagine, for new conservative leader Carolyn Findlay.
2: Yeah, so Jordan Keeley was elected as a conservative in the last election, so he's became an independent. But on Saturday night, he was at the conservative convention leadership that picked Carolyn Findlay. He'd already endorsed her, and he went up on the platform with all the conservative MLAs to be with her as she celebrated her victory. She was asked, Findlay was, does she intend to try to retract some of the conservatives who left or are ousted for one reason or another? She said, oh, yes. And she said, I've already endorsed by two of them, one of them being Tara Armstrong from the Okanagan, and the other one being Findlay. So, the other one being Keeley. So, look, the story's out there. Keeley himself has confirmed it. Obviously, he says he's innocent and he's entitled to the presumption of innocence, but it does raise the issue of what happens to him while he is before the courts. We already have one former conservative, Han Chan, sitting as an independent in the House because, again, he's before the courts. So it doesn't mean that you resign your seat. It doesn't mean you're guilty. But it may affect whether or not you sit in the party, in the House, until the matter is cleared.
1: Right. This is a bit of a sticky mess. Would you feel this is like one of the first things Carolyn Findlay is probably going to be asked about?
2: Yeah, no, she's going to be asked about that. The other person who's endorsed her, Tara Armstrong, she's the subject of a recall campaign up in the Okanagan. I talked to somebody yesterday. I was at the Chamber of Commerce annual meeting in Fort St. John with Keith Baldry, and we end up talking to a Chamber of Commerce rep from Kelowna, and she said, yeah, there's a petition circulating. They haven't filed it yet. You have to file it in order to actually have a recall campaign. And as you know, Simi, it's very tough to make recall work in this province, but there it is. And again, talking about attracting some of the former conservatives back to the fold, I see Eleanor Sturco interviewed this week, and she said there is absolutely no way that she would ever agree to serve in the same political party as Tara Armstrong again. So that's how deep the division is there. And Simi, you talked to Amelia Boltby.
1: I did.
2: Another one of these. And so Boltby was interesting because she sat down one of the issues that's keeping her out of the conservatives. And she says she doesn't want any policy stance or changes that would make life harder for LGBTQ community. She says she doesn't like some of the talk about gender transition issues. So again, you've got somebody who might be a conservative on economic issues, but is not necessarily a conservative on social issues. And that's been, Simi, one of the big dividing lines in BC politics for many years.
1: But that's also that rationale right there is what has spawned the Free Enterprise Coalition for like 50 years in this province that doesn't seem to exist right now.
2: Yes, and it's fractured it from time to time, too. And Bill VanderZam went big on restricting choice on abortion. It split the party, and the party never recovered from that split. So Gordon Campbell wouldn't stand for divisions on that issue. He insisted the party stand for gay rights. Bill Bennett would not stand for divisions on that issue. He fired hospital boards when they were taken over by pro-lifers. He just fired the board and didn't let them shut down the abortion committee at the hospital. So we've had pragmatists who were, as I say, pretty conservative on economic issues, but much more, I'd say, centrist on social issues. So Finley's got a challenge here. I mean, she said she's the one who split the party deliberately on this issue. She said there's a bunch of liberals trying to take control of our party. It's not happening on our watch. Well, is it any surprise, Simi, that somebody is circulating a 19-point plan, Simi, to revive the BC Liberal Party? They're not welcome in Finley's party, so what's to stop them from trying to start their own party?
1: That's what I was thinking, too, is that Carolyn Finley is very clear about what her BC Conservative Party looks like. So that leaves it in this is not a tent.
2: Yeah.
1: This is like John Rustad tried to be a lot of things to a lot of people, and that eventually did him in. But she is very clear, I'm not that person. This is what the party is.
2: Yeah, it's not a tent. It's more like a fortress.
1: Liberals
2: need apply. So she's got a hell of a job ahead of her, right? And she's been very careful in her early statements to say she's going to focus on economic issues, not social conservatism, not wokeism. So, you know, she's charted a bit of a course ahead. Oh, and I see she's, can keep up with this, Simi. You see, she's spoken to the National Post and told them that she would have no problem maintaining economic relations with an independent Alberta under, I guess, Danielle Smith. And Finley is going to Calgary on Friday evening to have a meeting with Danielle Smith.
1: Interesting. All right. There's more for us to talk about with Vaughn, including, the Surrey policing situation. We'll get an update on that coming up next.
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1: 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Here's Ian Wilson.
4: Good morning. Over at the Knight Street Bridge, you've got a crash southbound near Bridgeport Road. The right lane is blocked. Then in Burnaby, you've got a stalled semi-Highway 1 westbound near Gullardy off to the right shoulder. And in Surrey, you've got a stall on Highway 17 heading westbound before 136th Street off to the right shoulder. 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In the CKNW Traffic Center, I'm Ian Wilson.

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11: All right, we are back talking with Vaughn Palmer from the Vancouver Sun. Now, Vaughn, another day in this whole Surrey Police Service situation, and it's remarkable to me that we still can't figure out or have any sense of what actually happened.
12: Yeah, this is turning into a real whodunit. Hey, remember that great old board game, Clue?
11: I still play, you know, Clue.
12: Colonel Mustard Clue. In the drawing room yes. with a candlestick. Well, we're kind of in that territory. Like, who did in Norm Lipinski? So we've had total denial from David Eby. He says, it's up to the board. I had nothing to do with it. I can't wait to hear their explanation. Nikki Sharma said she had nothing to do with it. That's our AG. We haven't heard from the Solicitor General, but I'm guessing she's in denial. And then, of course, Brenda Locke raising, I'm the mayor. Sorry, I don't make these decisions. It's the police board, right? The chair of the police board is, of course, saying I had nothing to do with it because he wasn't at the meeting where they did it. They fired the chief without him being there, and he's resigned in protest. So where are we?
11: So who did this?
12: The board, I guess, whoever the hell they are, appointed jointly by the city and the mayor and the premier, because that's who has the appointment power. So it's their appointees, and we haven't heard a word from them about it. So I guess, you know, let's do the suspect. Mrs. Peacock, Colonel Mustard, rope, etc. What room did they do it in? I mean, we might as well have a bit of a laugh at this because it's incredible that this could happen. The most interesting comment I thought yesterday, Simi, was Wally Opal, who was involved in the transition, who freely predicted that this will be a record-setting severance payment. Not surprising.
11: Yeah, but given that, Vaughn, it will likely be a record-setting severance payment that I would think Surrey taxpayers absolutely deserve to know why this happened if they're going to have to pay for it.
12: I agree. And I also got an interesting note from a listener yesterday who was listening and says, I actually underestimated the provincial government bailout of the transition on Surrey Policing Services. So I used the figure of $150 million. He said that was the first installment of the commitment, but there's a second commitment. All in, it's it's $250 million all in, was the entire provincial commitment. So pretending that the province had nothing to do with this as well, I mean, just in accounting, where'd all that money go? We don't know.
11: Well, that's the question, is what do they do with the money?
12: Yeah. No, But we're not getting anything. So, maybe somebody running for mayor of Surrey will produce a board game on this thing and let us all have some fun with it, since we're all paying for it. Provincial taxpayers, you're paying for it. You put up the $250 million bailout. And of course, you're right, Simi, Surrey is going to be paying for it. Because the premier says it's time for Surrey to take charge.
11: Sure. Okay.
12: Surrey police. Yeah, you bet. Right.
11: Somebody step up and do it then. Yeah, exactly. Surrey taxpayers are paying for it three times over with their provincial tax money, with their municipal tax money for policing in general, and then for whatever they're going to have to pay extra for this payout for the former chief.
12: And this very alarming problem they have out there with the extortion crisis and shootings. I mean, we can laugh about how the politicians are passing the buck on this, but the mess out there
11: is
12: really serious. And it's interesting, another listener pointed out, and I had lost track of this. So there's a guy who resigned from the police board, Bilal Chima, is running for Surrey Council. So he was on the police board, not the current one, the one that was replaced, but he was on the previous one and left. And it strikes me he may have some interesting insights on this one as well. He's the guy who said, on the police board, we keep hearing that the police resources are exhausted in dealing with this extortion crisis. And he said, unfortunately, the resources of organized crime are not exhausted on this issue.
11: Yeah, that's very true.
12: Wow.
11: I also wanted to ask you about the whole natural gas situation.
12: Yeah. So we got a couple of developments on this. One very positive. They've started some of the preliminary work up in Kitimat on phase two of LNG Canada, which is increasing the likelihood that phase two is going to go ahead because they're spending their own money on it. And that's encouraging. And the other one is a reaction from the energy ministry. So we've been doing this story this week, Simi, that BC Hydro has gone to the Independent Utilities Commission and said, you know what, we're kind of going to have to step up our involvement in using natural gas to generate electricity in BC. Hydro is even exploring the possibility of buying a private natural gas generating facility on Vancouver Island. The energy ministry has put out a statement, which Global was reporting yesterday, saying, you're getting carried away. It's not as big a deal. It doesn't represent a change of policy. Well, it sounds to me like a change of policy, but they're saying, no, Hydro wasn't as clear as it should have been in its submission to the Utilities Commission. It was badly worded. Well, okay, that's interesting. I still think there's something going on here that probably deserves more attention, and I expect it will get it.
11: There's no way they're not having meetings about this over at Fortis to try to figure out what Hydro's up to, for sure.
12: Yeah, exactly.
11: Thank you so much for that, Vaughn.
12: Okay. Bye-bye, Simi.
11: Bye-bye. That's Vaughn Palmer there from the Vancouver Sun. So much to talk about in BC politics, including there's that Global News exclusive story about MLA Jordan Keeley, what's going on with that case. We'll have more in the news coming up. Also, we are going to talk more about this potential tariff situation. I know the headline is tariffs imposed. Well, they haven't been imposed yet. They are proposed 10% tariffs, not just on Canada, but Mexico, the United Kingdom, Taiwan. All sorts of big, close trading partners with the United States are getting this threat. So what does it mean exactly? And what is Canada going to do about it? We'll break that down coming up next.
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11: Take a look at what's going on in traffic out there. Here's Ian Wilson.
14: Good morning in Burnaby. Watch out for a stalled semi. Highway 1 westbound just before the Gullardy overpass. It's off to the right shoulder. Then in Surrey, you got a stall on Highway 17 heading westbound right before 136th Street. It's off to the side, causing a visual distraction as well. And in Poco, road work continues on the Maryhill bypass. First up on the Coquitlam River Bridge, causing the traffic shift both ways, with westbound getting the worst of it. And over near Broadway, you've also got some westbound backups. 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In the CKNW Traffic Center, I'm Ian Wilson.
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28: 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Why is Canada the only G7 country in a recession? And whose fault is it? Donald Trump's? Mark Carney's? The recession blame game is on after the 9 o'clock news on The Mike Smith Show, 730 CKNW.
29: News at 7 a.m. Good morning. I'm John Strait. Global News has learned a BC MLA is facing a criminal charge. Global's Jordan Armstrong has these exclusive details.
30: Peace River North Independent MLA Jordan Keeley says he was arrested and released on Wednesday
0: and charged with sexual assault. He tells Global News the allegation involves a former family friend, an adult, and occurred in 2024 in the Peace Region. He declined to give further details, but says he is innocent and will fight the charge.
1: I want my constituents to know that I've done nothing wrong. I'm completely innocent, and I'll prove that in court, and I'll continue to do my job as an MLA to help my constituents.
0: Keeley was elected as a BC Conservative in 2024, but left the party the following year after fellow MLA Dallas Brody was ejected from caucus. Keeley is the second former BC Conservative facing a criminal charge. In March, Richmond MLA Han Chan was removed from caucus after being charged with assault, assault by choking, and uttering threats. As for Keeley, his first court appearance is scheduled for July 6th in Fort St. John. Jordan Armstrong, Global News.
2: The BC Review Board has granted a one-year conditional discharge to the man convicted in the brutal killings of his three children. Global's Kareem Gouda reports.
3: The chairperson of the review board says Alan Schoenborn must attend a psychiatric clinic for treatment and must stay at the Forensic Psychiatric Hospital in Coquitlam if ordered to do so by the board. Schoenborn must also report any intimate relationships, remain on good behavior, and not possess or use any weapons or drugs. Back in 2010, Schoenborn was found not criminally responsible for killing his three children, ages 5, 8, and 10, in their Merritt home back in 2008. In 2021, Schoenborn legally changed his name to Ken John Johnson, a move that led the BC government to pass laws preventing those convicted of serious crimes from changing their names. The board's disposition says Schoenborn's discharge will be up for review in a year. Kareem Gouda, Global News.
2: A shooting in Langley has left one person in hospital with serious injuries. RCMP say they received reports of a shooting just after 5 yesterday afternoon near 196th Street and 28th Avenue. First responders rushed to the scene where they found the victim. Now, if you saw what happened, you're asked to contact Langley RCMP. There's uncertainty on downtown Vancouver streets after the sudden decision by the province to stop the opening of an overdose prevention site. Global's Jacob New reports.
4: Last week, the government announced it was pausing the opening of the OPS at Helmkin and Hornby Streets because of concerns from the city and businesses. Local businesses applauded the move. Drug use advocates called it short-sighted. Vancouver police have posted a video on Instagram showing how they direct addicts shooting up on the street to go to overdose sites.
5: Like this tourist season stuff, right? Thank you. Okay, I understand the situation that you're in, but we're not putting up with this out here. Thank you. Appreciate it. It does. Thank you. Thank you.
4: Here's Sergeant Steve Addison with more.
5: They understand that they shouldn't be using in public. The drugs are powerful, and for whatever reason they're choosing to do so. But when we do interact with people and we ask them to use better judgment, to use in places like an overdose prevention site, most of them understand and they agree.
4: Despite the decision to pause the overdose prevention site, it appears the BC government is still paying to lease the spot for 2 years at a cost of almost $15,000 a month. Jacob New, Global News.
2: 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Now the latest CKNW traffic with Ian Wilson.
14: Good morning in Burnaby. Watch out for a stall on Highway 1 westbound in between Gallardi and Kensington. Crews are on scene. The right lane is currently blocked. Then in Poco, road work continues on the Maryhill bypass at the Coquitlam River Bridge. You've got a traffic shift both ways, with westbound getting the worst of it. And out in Abbotsford, the ongoing Highway 1 construction is causing some heavy westbound delays near Mount Lehman. Scotiabank, Scene Plus, and Shell together are helping eligible clients earn up to 10 cents per liter in value on fuel purchases. 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Conditions and limits apply. In the CKNW Traffic Center, I'm Ian Wilson.
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7: Good morning, I'm Mark Madriga in the Global Sky Tracker Weather Center. A fair bit of cloud to start here in Metro Vancouver today. Could have some spotty showers, mainly near the mountains early, but overall the trend is toward a fair bit of sunshine late morning and through the middle of the afternoon. Clouding over this evening, though, with a chance of showers overnight, and generally cloudy tomorrow for Friday with a few showers. Today's high up to 20, 14 for a high tomorrow. Clouds and showers Saturday, mainly in the morning, and cool with a high of 16, becoming partly sunny on Sunday.
29: Thank you, Mark. Downtown Vancouver, 13 degrees, mostly cloudy. Now business matters.
3: A British lawmaker is suing Elon Musk's ex-AI after the company's chatbot Grok was used to create fake bikini images of her without her consent. Jess Asato filed the lawsuit at the London High Court, saying the image was created after she criticized online deepfake pornography. She hopes the case will establish a legal precedent to hold tech corporations accountable for the harmful outputs of their AI systems. British Prime Minister Keir Starmer expressed full support for the lawsuit, calling the generated images disgusting. While XAI has now restricted users from digitally removing clothing from real people, Asato says the company should be held accountable for prior online harm. I'm Reggie Cicchini with Business Matters.
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29: 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I'm John Strait.
9: This is Mornings with Simi, presented by Alpine Credits.
10: The motivation of the U.S. Action, the 301 tariffs against, or proposed tariffs against a variety of countries, is something that we share. Canada has a very strong legislative regime against forced labor in supply chains. We don't want any element of forced labor coming in goods and services, and we want to use our influence to eliminate this practice of forced labor and child labor.
11: Okay, that was Prime Minister Mark Carney talking about the proposed kind of 10% tariffs from the Trump administration on not just Canada, but Mexico, the UK, Taiwan, and other countries. The rationale that they are using is about policing the entry of goods made with forced labor. Now, it certainly seems like they are just committed to tariffs regardless, because the U.S., quote, investigated 60 countries for this and found they had all failed according to the test that the U.S. was applying there. But we also thought it worthwhile to check out, you know, Canada's enforcement on this issue. So the Prime Minister says we are going to be strengthening our laws on this. But let's talk to Tony Stilla, who's a Director of Canada Economics at Oxford Economics and joins us now. Tony, thanks for being here.
12: My pleasure.
11: Do you think this is something we should be concerned about, or is this just another ploy for negotiation?
12: Well, actually, it isn't coming much of a surprise, as Prime Minister Carney said. We had expected some form of new tariffs with a more durable nature, because if you recall, the Supreme Court struck down the original tariffs last March or so, and President Trump immediately imposed 10% tariffs, and they were promising to go up to 15%. They didn't do that under Section 122 of the trade law in the U.S. That as a temporary only 6 months life. This is an approach to kind of basically replace that. That's going to expire late July. These are proposed to come into force through after a public consultation period sometime probably in July. And it'll basically be the same as the effective tariff rate we're facing now, 10%, with most of USMCA compliant goods, or all the USMCA compliant goods being exempt. So it's pretty much going to be status quo as far as the impact goes.
11: Right. But is this an issue that we should be examining?
12: Well, of course, because the idea is we already have laws in place and efforts to reduce the importation of goods that have MCA compliant goods, or all the USMCA compliant goods being exempt. So it's pretty much going to be status quo as far as the impact goes.
11: Right. But is this an issue that we should be examining?
12: Well, of course, because the idea is we already have laws in place and efforts to reduce the importation.

0: to approve. They probably wouldn't do so. This is their approach in the U.S. to go to a more durable legislative support for their tariff structure.
1: Right, Tony, this is what I wonder then. Does it really matter what Canada does, if anything, on this subject? Because the U.S. is clearly just looking for any reason or excuse to impose tariffs on any country at this point.
0: Well, hopefully it does matter what Canada does, and that's why the negotiations are underway. And there's some hopeful signs in there. We're hopeful that things would lead to some kind of reduction in tariffs in the third quarter, maybe the second half of this year. I don't think the USMCA will be renewed by July 1st, which is the date that's waiting for each party to officially declare whether they extend the deal or want to go into mandatory reviews. And I expect we'll be doing that. But hopefully we will get some reduction of tariffs. I think that even after that, we will be in a more protectionist trade arrangement in between Canada and the U.S. than we were prior to Trump's administration.
1: Right. You said you were hopeful there. What exactly are you hopeful about?
0: Well, hopeful that that the U.S. will see the mutually beneficial arrangement we currently have. And in any public consultation that is done in the U.S., there's a lot of parties that said, we like this deal. We just have a few grievances in different pockets. Let's address those. And there will be a broader security angle that will come into play. That's why you'll probably still see tariffs on things like steel and aluminum. Those, by the way, do not get affected by this ruling. They were still being hammered by the 50% tariffs on our steel and aluminum and on lumber as well. What's really important out in British Columbia, there'll still be those tariffs that have to be negotiated. And that's going to be a tough negotiation.
1: It is. I mean, it's been a tough negotiation for decades, it feels like, in dealing with that particular
0: issue. On the lumber side, for sure.
1: Yeah. Okay. So I guess this is frustrating, Tony, I think, for many Canadians, because we want to get this done. It's clearly mutually economic and beneficial to us to do this, but the U.S. doesn't really see it that way, do they?
0: Well, let's face it, we're a much more open economy. We're much more dependent on our trade to the U.S. than vice versa. So they have a slight upper hand. It makes it tougher for us. But we do have a lot of regions in the U.S., especially those ones that heavily trade with Canada, that are voicing their support for a renewed deal. And so, you know, I'm hoping that'll happen. You know, if it doesn't, if the status quo is basically these tariffs remain, you know, we think that would mean the economy wouldn't improve as much as we had expected in the second half of this year and into next year, but we'd still continue to grow. The only thing that would hurt us if we actually got rid of the North American trade deal and all those USMCA compliant exemptions that we currently enjoy would go away, and that is highly unlikely. And so I think we're going to be in a continued uncertain environment, and hopefully we will resolve this, but it will take time. The other thing that might help us get a deal, this, I'll just add one more point, is the U.S. midterms, and President Trump always looks for wins ahead of that. So maybe there's a silver lining there.
1: Right. I just find it interesting that, like, the countries that were named here, Mexico, Canada, the U.K., all three of them have taken slightly different approaches in trying to get a trade agreement with the United States. The UK, they thought they had an agreement, right? They thought they had that. Mexico has taken a very different approach from Canada in kind of acquiescing to a lot of what the United States wants, and they're in negotiation. We're all doing different things, but we're all in the same place, Tony.
0: I know. It would have been really interesting if all countries united against with counter tariffs. It would have been harmful in all respect, but it might have been a very different path we've taken in the past year than just Canada with its elbows up, and then we took one down, and we're kind of acquiescing, and we still haven't gotten a lot of benefit from that, but I'm hopeful.
1: Okay, if you're hopeful, we'll stick with that. Tony, thanks so much for your time.
0: Have a good day.
1: You too. That's Tony Stillo, the Director of Canada Economics at Oxford Economics, talking about our trade situation with the United States. Now, these tariffs that you see all these headlines about right now, they are proposed tariffs. There's like a waiting period where they now have to be, examined and taken a look at, investigated by the Commerce Department. I think we all know what the outcome is going to be. We know that right now the Trump administration just loves imposing tariffs. They're going to find any kind of loophole they can to impose them. So does it really matter what Canada does at this point? And as I pointed out, the UK really acquiesced, went all in, and tried to get a trade deal. didn't help them. They're in the same boat. Mexico, similar situation, didn't help them. They're in the same boat, right? So what is Canada supposed to do? Let me know. Send me at cknw.com. We're also going to talk about our education system this morning. You know, we know that there's no letter grades. Parents have a lot of thoughts on the state of the education system right now. Is it time for us to radically change?

0: how we are teaching our kids, including that, you know, no child left behind, no child failing policy. Is it time to get rid of that? We'll talk about it coming up next.
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0: Take a look at that traffic out there this morning. Here's Ian Wilson.
3: Good morning. We'll start with some good news in Burnaby. The stall Highway 1 westbound between Gallardi and Kensington is now clear. There is still some extra volume working its way through that Burnaby Lake stretch. Into Poco for road work on the Maryhill Bypass. The Coquitlam River Bridge has a traffic shift both ways, with westbound getting the worst of it. There is also still some westbound slowdowns as you approach Broadway. Then out in Abbotsford, ongoing construction for the Highway 1 widening project has some westbound delays growing near Mount Lehman. 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In the CKNW Traffic Center, I'm Ian Wilson.
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1: Let's talk about the education system this morning. You know, when you were a kid or when I was a kid, the worst thing that could ever happen to you was that you would fail. You'd fail an exam or an assignment, or you'd fail the grade and be held back. I don't think that happens as much anymore. Our Scott Shantz is with us now. Scott, do kids still get held back?
2: No, for the most part, broadly, no. They have we have this system called No Fail, or some version of that, across the country that basically promotes kids regardless. We've talked about the letter grades thing and the various different ways that we do that. But it turns out that Canadians are not huge fans of this. And a lot of people think that we should revert back to the way that we did things 20-ish years ago. This is based on new research done by an organization called Second Street. They do like public policy research, that type of thing. Colin Craig is the president of that organization, and I spoke with him. I started by asking for, firstly, his definition of what no fail is and how it works in schools right now.
3: So it's basically the idea that even though a student doesn't learn what they're supposed to learn in a particular grade, the school will graduate them to the next grade. So you can understand how this could be problematic if a child isn't learning how to read or doesn't learn the basics in mathematics, and you just keep pushing them into the next grade. Well, eventually things catch up with them and you end up with a child that, you know, is far behind what their peers might be at.
2: So why did we do this in the first place? I mean, if we understand the issues with it, why did we even come up with this?
3: Well, I think the thinking was that it can be hard on children if their friends are all graduating and they're not. And I mean, if you think about it from an emotional perspective, you can see how that would be true. But it gets much harder for students if they're graduating to another level, but they don't know the basics still. If they can't read, well, they should be, you know, focusing on that and mathematics and other core subjects to show that they understand it before advancing. And so when we polled Canadians, I mean, this is something that the public overwhelmingly agrees with, is that, you know, you should have to demonstrate that you understand the basics, the core subjects, before you're being advanced to another level.
2: So are we talking about repealing this or changing it? Like, what would that look like and how would it affect education across the country?
3: Yeah, so from what I can tell, no province has formally implemented it to say you must do this, you know, across all grades or anything like that. In British Columbia, the BC's Department of Education notes, in most circumstances, promotion with supports is recommended over retention of a student in a grade. So that's what the BC's provincial government recommends. The Vancouver District School Board, as one example, notes, in the primary years, students are not to repeat a year. So they outright put it in writing, and it's their policy that, no, you just keep shuffling them along regardless of their what they've actually learned.
2: So what should we be doing instead of this? Is just holding kids back until they actually grasp the material, or is there another option here? What's the alternative?
3: Well, I'm not sure that you can just say, here's the hard and fast rule in every single case, but I don't think it's wise to have this policy where you say, no, we're just going to flat out keep shuffling these kids along, even if they don't understand what it is that they are supposed to understand. Because like I said, this starts to compound as you get later in your schooling career and, you know, you're still struggling with reading or, you know, you're struggling with basic mathematics. I mean, then it gets really hard for students. So I don't think having these policies in place make a lot of sense. And like I said, Canadians don't support it. 77% of Canadians say, no, we should not have these no-fail policies in place. So it was interesting for us as a think tank to understand where the public is at on these ideas. And it's part of a broader, bigger story, I think, where you have Canadians really rejecting a lot of the reforms that have happened in Canada over the last 20 years. 53% of Canadians say that the system has gone in the wrong direction, and they overwhelmingly want more accountability when it comes to students and the classroom and discipline and those types of things.
2: Colin Craig, he's the president at secondstreet.org. Their think tank did this research on our education system and what we want out of it. Now, Simi, you mentioned before, and I kind of agree with this, that the idea of being held back in younger years, that was like the ultimate humiliation.
1: It was.
2: Right? But what's the alternative? Right? I thought school was supposed to prepare us for life, and failure is a part of that.
1: Yeah.
2: It's
1: is hard.
2: It's so tough.
1: It's really, really hard, and I get that. It's one of those things where the intention was good, but perhaps it is not overall serving the intention.
2: Yeah.
1: Where, yes, you don't want this child to feel punished and whatever, but 10 years from now, how is that going to serve that child?
2: For sure. I think, you know, when I was growing up, and again, I don't know what it would look like right now, virtually no kids were held back. Maybe one every couple of years in my school experience. What would that look like now with kids knowing that they don't have to try and they're going to be promoted anyway?
1: Well, when I was a kid, there was one or two kids who were like the older kids in the grade below you because they had been, they failed. We used to say you failed a grade.
2: Yeah.
1: Now you say you held back a grade. But language has changed in a lot of years. But you always knew who those kids were. And yeah, there was, I guess, that stigma even among kids that had happened. But then again, that was an incentive because you didn't want to have that happen to you.
2: Yes.
1: Is that too much pressure to put on kids?
2: I don't know.
1: I don't know either. That's we're at a loss on this one.
2: I wouldn't want my own child to be held back. But when I think about the big picture, I'm like, well, of course, that's how we should do it. But if it was my own child, of course, I would feel differently. It's so tough.
1: It is very, very tough, right? So let's hear from some parents out there. Do we need to get rid of no-fail policies at school? Or do you think, no, we've got the right intention here. Maybe we just need to provide some of those kids with more support so they can genuinely thrive as opposed to just being propped up by a no-fail policy. Let me know, simi@cknw.com. Now, in the news this morning, it's a bit of a shocking story. I know I did a double take when I saw this. The idea that Alan Schoenborn, who killed his three children back in 2008, is going to be released on a conditional discharge. Yeah, we all wonder, how is this happening? Why is this happening? We are going to dig into that question coming up next.
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14: It's 7:30. Good morning. I'm John Strait. Langley RCMP expected to release more details today about a shooting yesterday. This happened just after 5 in the afternoon near 196th Street and 28th Avenue. One person was taken to hospital with serious injuries. If you witnessed the shooting, you're asked to contact Langley RCMP. A man convicted in the brutal killings of his three young children in BC nearly two decades ago has been granted a conditional discharge.
15: Alan Schoenborn was found not criminally responsible in 2010 for the stabbing and smothering of his three children at their home in Merritt, BC in 2008. The BC Review Board now says his discharge comes with several conditions. They include attending a psychiatric clinic for treatment, keeping the peace, and not possessing or using drugs or alcohol. He must also return to the Forensic Psychiatric Hospital in Coquitlam, BC if his mental state is called into question. The board says it will give reasons for its decision in due course. Aaron Sousa, The Canadian Press.
14: A new survey by Ipsos is suggesting a majority of people in Kelowna feel their quality of life is declining.
16: The 2026 citizen survey presented to City Council Monday revealed 56% of the 300 residents surveyed say their quality of life worsened in the last 3 years, with safety concerns, poverty, and homelessness cited as the top reasons.
17: I'm surprised the poll is not even like 60%, because it's incredible how the city has been impacted.
16: This tattoo shop owner knows the impact all too well.
17: My location was burned down in September, and I spent 5.5 months rebuilding it. Boy, it was a journey.
16: According to the survey, 29% of respondents say safety is the leading reason for the declining quality of life, up from 13% in 2024.
18: You're not comfortable just living a normal life, and you always are looking over your shoulder.
16: While the Ipsos rep told City Council it's not unusual for crime and social disorder to come up in survey answers, it was a more prominent theme in Kelowna this time around compared to other cities surveyed. Claudia Van Amer, Global News, Kelowna.
14: As the provincial government tries to move away from natural gas power, BC Hydro wants more. Global's Aaron MacArthur reports.
19: Power demand is soaring, driven by EVs, mines, and data centers. BC Hydro says new renewable projects won't arrive fast enough, leaving a 500 megawatt shortfall by 2030. To fill the gap, Hydro plans to keep natural gas generation online and is considering purchasing the Island Generation plant. Island Generation near Campbell River has sat mostly idle since the catalyst mill closed, but can generate 275 megawatts. New BC Hydro filings show the utility plans dam upgrades, more clean power, and battery storage while relying on gas power to help meet demand through 2030. The government says there are no plans to advance new gas generation facilities. The focus will remain on clean, renewable capacity. Aaron MacArthur, Global News.
20: And it's like something out of a sci-fi movie. A 20-kilometer infested zone has been established around a ranch in Texas.
21: After watching the northern progression of the New World screwworm through Mexico, veterinarians and ranchers have been anticipating its arrival here. On Wednesday, the larvae of the screwworm fly were found in a calf in Zavala County, Texas.
22: We're obviously approaching this aggressively from every angle possible.
21: Agriculture Secretary Brooke Rollins says the ranch where the discovery was made has been quarantined and a USDA incident command team sent to South Texas. Jim Ryan, ABC News in Dallas-Fort Worth.
20: Global News Time, 7:33. 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
23: Good morning. In Burnaby, watch out for ongoing construction for Lougheed Highway and Lake City Way. You've got some hefty delays in the area. Then in Poco, roadwork continues for the Maryhill Bypass at the Coquitlam River Bridge. Westbound traffic is getting the worst of the ongoing traffic shift. And some roadwork out in Abbotsford, the ongoing Highway 1 three-laning project. You've got westbound delays growing near Mount Lehman. 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Renew your way with BCAA. In the CKNW Traffic Center, I'm Ian Wilson.
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25: Good morning, I'm Mark Madriga in the Global Sky Tracker Weather Center. Well, we're going to have the weather back and forth, it looks like, for the next several days. Yeah, a fair bit of cloud, a few nice breaks of sun this morning, small chance of showers. Through the afternoon, mix of sun and cloud, and then increasing clouds tonight. Today's high close to 20, overnight low tonight near 10. Clouds and some showers tomorrow with a high of only 14. Clouds and showers Saturday. Main showers will be in the morning with a high of just 16. And then a little warmer Sunday and a mix of sun and cloud.
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20: In downtown Vancouver, 14 degrees, partly cloudy. Now business matters.
27: Ottawa is extending key support measures for Canada's domestic steel and aluminum industries for another year as businesses work to navigate ongoing tariffs. Finance Canada announced that a remission program reimbursing certain firms for tariffs on U.S. steel and aluminum will now run until the end of June 2027. Additionally, a 50% tariff of steel imports exceeding quotas from countries other than the U.S. and Mexico will also continue for an extra year. These extensions are aimed at shielding local producers from harmful global trade practices while providing economic predictability to affected businesses. However, the Canadian Steel Producers Association has criticized the remission extension, arguing it weakens the overall effectiveness of Canada's response. I'm Reggie Cicchini with Business Matters.
20: Thank you, Reggie. Global News Time, 7:35. I'm John Strait.
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1: You know, I have to say a part of me really can't believe this. I've been covering this story for almost 20 years now, and it's back in the news. This name just won't go away, it seems, but we do have to talk about it because Alan Schoenborn, who killed his three children, aged 5, 8, and 10, has been granted a conditional discharge by the BC Review Board. And I know a lot of you will have the same reaction I did, and that is, what the heck? How could this happen? And I'm guessing our next guest had the same reaction too. Dave DeShera has been advocating for those kids and their mother for years, and he joins us now. Good morning, Dave.
30: Hey, good morning, Simi. Thanks for having me on again.
1: Do you also find it hard to believe that we're still talking about this?
30: I wish we were not. I wish we didn't have to have these conversations every year. I wish the family didn't have to go through annual reviews, and I wish that Alan Schoenborn would get the treatment he needs so that he can perhaps one day become a productive citizen back in our society, but that day is not here today.
1: Okay, so what happened? Can you explain this to us?
30: Yeah, so over the last few years, what we've seen is a steady stream of review board decisions giving more and more freedoms to those individuals who do not deserve them. So not only is Alan Schoenborn in this conversation, but also you might recall Blair Donnelly, In 2006, he murdered his daughter. In 2009, on a day pass, he stabbed a friend. And in 2023, he stabbed three people on a day pass while in Vancouver's Chinatown. And so what we've been seeing over the years is greater freedoms. For Alan Schoenborn, he's had the ability to have 28 days of unescorted leave into the community for the last few years. But what this conditional discharge is most concerning about, Simi, is that it signals to the public that an absolute discharge, which is the next step, could be imminent. And that's where the concern is. So a conditional discharge means he's free in the community. In the Vancouver area is where he's now living, but he's supervised and subjected to rules. And an absolute discharge means he has no conditions and no further review board oversight. I think we're a few years away from that, but right now he's been given more freedoms than he's had in the last 16 years.
1: Oh boy. Were there not concerns though about his behavior when he had been out on some of these kind of conditional outings before?
30: Well, there's been concerns not only on outings, but also even in the hearing earlier this week, we heard from the Crown and even from the hospital that he is still considered to be a threat to public safety. And as I've been saying for years, he's more evil than he is ill. And he's not interested in getting better. He's interested in getting out. And because he has this lifelong history of violence, once he has limited or no supervision, I feel he's going to lean into his natural state of being and harm others. And that's a real great concern.
1: What has the treatment process been like? Theoretically, this is a person who was supposed to be getting pretty heavy treatment, right?
30: Well, that's the issue, Sydney. You have to remember, he's not a criminal in this case. He's a patient. So he actually gets to choose a lot of his reaction or actions. What we actually heard this week was he has not been taking any alcohol or drug counseling. In fact, he's not been tested for alcohol consumption in years. He has not spoken or seen a psychologist or psychiatrist since January due to staff shortages. He's refusing to take part in any sort of community reintegration or vocational training. In fact, he was disciplined for avoiding not returning phone calls from different counselors. Again, he's not interested in getting better. He just wants to get out. And this is a systemic problem in our system, Simi, that goes beyond Schoenborn. And we need to do something major in our province.
1: Okay, Dave, listening to you just describe that situation, then I know a lot of us, myself included, are kind of incredulous then that this is even happening. For somebody who has refused all of those things, how can they be getting a conditional discharge?
30: Well, this is where I lean into the fact that our mental health system is under strain here in British Columbia. In fact, that's not just me saying that. Read the latest annual report from the BC Review Board. It's basically a big red flag that's saying we need more. And what a lot of people don't know, in fact, I only learned this 16 years ago, is in British Columbia, there is only one forensic hospital in the province. And in fact, in the last couple of years, there's more people coming into the hospital than leaving. Therefore, there's going to be pressure on the hospital to move people out earlier than they need to be. And then further to that, there's not enough supports. There's limited forensic housing. There's virtually no suitable residential substance use treatment options for forensic patients once they leave a hospital setting. So we heard years ago that Premier David Eby was, you know, white hot angry that Blair Donnelly was given release, and he ordered a report by former Abbotsford Police Chief Bob Rich. But since that time, since that report came out in 2024, what I've heard from forensic hospital staff and medical personnel is that virtually none of the seven recommendations have been put into place. So this is unfortunately, we need the political will and the ideological bent to help those who are most vulnerable and who are suffering from mental health, but we're not doing that at this case.
1: Okay. Has there been any response? I would imagine that with this being back in the news, Dave, that there would be some pressure on the government, don't you?
30: Well, I think there's pressure on the government, but, you know, where does it rank? And that's the issue. I know in the last 8 hours, since late last evening, I've had a number of calls from government officials across the country, some who wish to help, some who wish to bash the government. But I have to, you know, I'm not looking to bash a government. I'm looking to get help for those who need it in our mental health system. And I also want to ensure that public safety is paramount, because giving Alan Schoenborn a conditional discharge when he does not have the skills to self-regulate is not helping him. It further stigmatized those with mental illness because people like Schoenborn are the ones who get spoken about. And then as well, it puts women and children at risk because those are the targets of Alan Schoenborn's rage, his lifelong rage.
1: Now, I know you speak for the family, Dave. You've been obviously advocating for them for a very long time. How are they?
30: This is not surprising. It's disappointing. We were quite prepared for this outcome. And what's concerning is that the conditional discharge is the waiting room for the absolute discharge. And that's the concern that we have, is that Alan Schoenborn is taking up a spot in the conditional discharge world. Typically, those who are in that position want to get better and are doing everything they can to set up for success. But Alan Schoenborn sleeps 16 to 18 hours a day. When he's awake, he's mostly watching TV, and he's not taking part in any treatments that'll set him up for success. So in my opinion, Simi, he's in the wrong program. What he needs to be in is in a rigorous hospital setting where treatment is perhaps even imposed upon him. There is a subset of those in the mental health system who are so ill or so evil, in Schoenborn's case, that they need to have certain treatments imposed on them. I'm not talking about one who flew over the cuckoo nest shock treatments, but rather to have this sort of medical system and vocational training and life skills brought to them until they hit certain thresholds. And only then should they be given greater freedoms and access into our community.
1: Dave, thank you for joining us to talk about that this morning.
30: Thank you, Simi. Appreciate it.
1: Yeah, as always, we appreciate you. Dave Teixeira is a spokesperson for the victim's family and really a victim's rights advocate, making perfect sense this morning, especially when you hear the news that Alan Schoenborn has been granted a conditional discharge. He killed his three children in 2008, was found not criminally responsible for doing that. But there are still so many questions, clearly, as Dave articulated there as well. If you want to weigh in, simi@cknw.com. And yeah, once again, I think this has to be put right at the feet of the provincial government to say, what are you going to do about this? So if you want to weigh in, simi@cknw.com. You'll be hearing more about that story this morning for sure. Right now, we're going to take a moment, give a little something away. We're going to have some fun. I want you to have some fun. We want you to go to Playland in particular and have some fun, which is why we are giving away a pair of thrill ride passes to Playland. This covers you for all of the rides, the scary rides, all of the rides that are there at Playland. So if you want to go and have a good time, you have to identify the thrill ride that we are going to play for you by the sound of being on it. Yeah. We've had a couple of really good ones this week. Maybe this is your turn to win something. Call us now, 604-280-9898. 604-280-9898. I will be generous with this sound effect, too. We will play it multiple times for you to get a sense of potentially what thrill ride this might be. So if you want to give this a chance, 604-280-9898. We're going to give this away coming up next.

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1: Take a look at what's going on in traffic out there right now. Here's Ian Wilson.
2: Good morning in Burnaby. Watch out for some construction on Lougheed Highway where it meets Lake City Way. You've got some decent delays in the area, as well a bit further east of that along Lougheed in Coquitlam. You've got some construction as you approach North Road. Then a power outage in Vancouver along Pender Street where it meets both Carroll and Columbia. If you come across a dark intersection, be sure to use that always stop procedure. And in Poco, you've got road work on the Maryhill Bypass at the Coquitlam River Bridge with the traffic shift both ways. 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In the CKNW Traffic Center, I'm Ian Wilson.
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1: 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All right, let's give a little something away here. You are in for a good time if you go to Playland, and we are going to, in better time even, if you win these thrill ride passes to go to Playland, meaning all your rides are going to be
7: free. And that's the best kind of fun, isn't it? So all you have to do is identify the thrill ride from the sound that I am going to play for you. So you have to imagine yourself on the ride and then tell me what ride it is. And as I said, I will be very generous with playing this clip. So you get to hear it a couple of times. Let me go to Sabina this morning. Good morning, Sabina.
15: Good morning.
7: Do you like going to Playland?
15: I love it.
7: Yeah. Do you like the scary rides?
15: Those are the best.
7: Oh, yes. They are the best. Is there any ride that like you would not go on, or are you just adventurous?
15: Oh, my husband and I go on all of them. Like, it's nonstop for us. Our kids think we're crazy, but we're one of those cool parents that go with them.
7: Oh, the cool, right? They're the kind of kids who are like, no, just you guys go on your own. We'll wait in the lineup over here. Is it like that?
15: Yeah.
7: I get that. Sure. Totally get that. All right, so Sabina, I'm going to play this for you, and I'll play it more than once, but I'm going to play it for you for the first time. You ready?
15: Sure.
7: Okay, listen carefully. All right, so Sabina, I'm going to play that for you one more time because it was kind of quiet. Okay. You ready? Okay, here it comes again. Yeah. Now, I've been a little concerned we made that potentially too easy this morning, Sabina, but I don't know listening to it now. What do you think? What ride is that?
15: Okay, I'm going to take a guess and say it's the wooden roller coaster.
7: Kind of broke my heart there, Sabina. I'm sorry. It is not the wooden roller coaster. I can see why you think that, though. Let's go to Wes. Wes, good morning.
17: Good morning, Simi.
7: Wes, do you also like a good scary ride?
17: No, I'm not too big of a fan, but my wife does.
7: Are you doing this for your wife then, Wes, trying to win this?
17: No, I'm going to take Johnny's sister.
7: Okay, I don't know who that is, but I'm sure they're going to have a great time. So are you ready to listen to this?
17: Yeah, let's do it.
7: Okay, here you go. Have a listen. All right, so Wes, do you want me to play one more time?
17: No, I'll take a guess.
7: Okay, go ahead. What is it?
17: Is it Atmosphere?
7: I am sorry, Wes. That is not correct. It is not. Now I'm going to go to Dave. Hi, Dave.
19: Yeah, hi.
7: Hi, how are you?
19: Good, how you doing?
7: I'm good, thanks. Do you like a good scary ride?
19: Yeah, sure do.
7: Okay, good. So maybe you know what this is. I'm going to play it for you. You ready?
19: Yeah.
7: Okay, listen up to this. Now, Dave, you seem like a busy guy this morning, so tell me, do you want me to play it again, or do you want to just tell me what it is?
19: I'm going to guess it's the water log thing.
7: Like, that wasn't very specific, but I know what ride you meant, and you are correct. It was the water log thing, but the correct word would be Cedar Falls log flume, but log ride, water ride, I was going to take all those things. Dave, you won.
19: Well, thank you.
7: Well, thank you. Stay on the line so we can get your information. The Cedar Falls log flume. See, I thought it was easy just because at the very end you can hear the splash of the water if you listen carefully. But yes, that was it right there. That was a pair of thrill ride passes to go to Playland for Dave. And maybe Dave's going to go or he's going to take somebody. They'll have a great time. And we have another pair of passes to give away on the show tomorrow. So keep listening for your chance to win. Now, we have other stuff to talk about. Oh, we have your chance still to qualify and get in on the draw for that amazing contest we have right now that could help you win a $9,000 prize pack for a single zone ductless heat pump installation at your house. That's amazing. That's coming up this morning too. And we have updates, of course, in news, weather, traffic, and more coming up on the Major News to 8 here on Mornings with Simi.
20: A beloved 75-year-old man washing up, getting ready for bed, is brutally beaten and killed. 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I'm Global News crime reporter Nancy Hickst. 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
7: Let's take a look at what's going on in traffic out there. Here's Ian Wilson.
2: Good morning in Burnaby. Watch out for some construction in the area of Lougheed Highway and Lake City Way. Expect some delays. A bit further east of there in Coquitlam as well, you've got construction for Lougheed Highway and North Road with westbound backing up. Then a power outage in Vancouver along Pender Street near where it meets Carroll and Columbia. Be sure to use the all-way stop procedure if you come across a dark intersection. And in Poco, you've got the road work on the Maryhill Bypass at the Coquitlam River Bridge with westbound traffic getting the worst of that traffic shift. 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In the CKNW Traffic Center, I'm Ian Wilson.
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33: This is Mike Smith. Why is Canada the only G7 country in a recession? And whose fault is it? Donald Trump's? Mark Carney's? The recession blame game is on after the 9 o'clock news on the Mike Smith Show, 730 CKNW.
34: Times 8 o'clock. It's 14 degrees and partly cloudy in Metro Vancouver. Good morning. I'm John Strait. Here's what's making news. A BC MLA facing sexual assault charges.
35: I want my constituents to know that I've done nothing wrong. I'm completely innocent.
34: YVR bracing for a flood of FIFA fans.
36: Beyond the airport, banners are up, transit stations are dressed, and there are those moments that make people smile, stop, and snap selfies.
34: And beating the heat.
1: It's very necessary that we make these changes to make it possible for tenants, especially to cool their homes.
34: Vancouver landlords to risk fines for banning air conditioners. In business,
3: a British lawmaker is suing Elon Musk's ex-AI after the company's chatbot Grok was used to create fake bikini images of her without her consent.
34: This is Global's Major News 8. Now our top story. Global News has learned a BC MLA is facing a criminal charge. Global's Jordan Armstrong has these exclusive details.
4: Peace River North Independent MLA Jordan Keeley says he was arrested and released on Wednesday and charged with sexual assault. He tells Global News the allegation involves a former family friend, an adult, and occurred in 2024 in the Peace Region. He declined to give further details, but says he is innocent and will fight the charge.
35: I want my constituents to know that I've done nothing wrong. I'm completely innocent, and I'll prove that in court. And I'll continue to do my job as an MLA to help my constituents.
4: Keeley was elected as a BC Conservative in 2024, but left the party the following year after fellow MLA Dallas Brody was ejected from caucus. Keeley is the second former BC Conservative facing a criminal charge. In March, Richmond MLA Han Chan was removed from caucus after being charged with assault, assault by choking, and uttering threats. As for Keeley, his first court appearance is scheduled for July 6th in Fort St. John. Jordan Armstrong, Global News.
34: The BC Review Board has granted a one-year conditional discharge to the man convicted in the brutal killings of his three children. Global's Cream Gouda reports.
5: The chairperson of the review board says Alan Schoenborn must attend a psychiatric clinic for treatment and must stay at the Forensic Psychiatric Hospital in Coquitlam if ordered to do so by the board. Schoenborn must also report any intimate relationships, remain on good behavior, and not possess or use any weapons or drugs. Back in 2010, Schoenborn was found not criminally responsible for killing his three children, ages 5, 8, and 10, in their Merritt home back in 2008. In 2021, Schoenborn legally changed his name to Ken John Johnson, a move that led the BC government to pass laws preventing those convicted of serious crimes from changing their names. The board's disposition says Schoenborn's discharge will be up for review in a year. Kareem Gouda, Global News.
34: We're learning Surrey taxpayers could be on the hook for hundreds of thousands of dollars following the termination of the city's top cop. And as Global's Catherine Urquhart reports, questions remain over why the decision was made to terminate Norm Lipinski.
6: Lipinski was fired without cause, leaving questions as to exactly why the board made that decision. Former Attorney General Wally Opal chaired the Surrey Police Transition Task Force and believes the ouster didn't happen suddenly.
8: I don't want to speculate, but you can probably conclude that these types of moves, these types of strategic moves that are done, aren't usually done overnight unless there's some form of cause. And there's no cause here.
6: Surrey Mayor Brenda Locke was unavailable for an interview. Appointed chief in 2020, Lipinski has faced recruitment challenges. And new stats until end of April show overall crimes against people rose 31%. Shots fired calls rose 94%. Robberies up 30%. Assaults 24%. Homicides up 300%. Extortion cases jumped 2,275% compared to 2025. Lipinski's firing will cost taxpayers plenty. In the fall, he re-signed a multi-year contract.
8: They're going to end up paying the price. It could be upwards of $800,000.
6: Catherine Urquhart, Global News.
34: Global News time, 8:04. 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Here's Ian Wilson.
2: Good morning. In Burnaby, watch for construction along Lougheed Highway where it meets Lake City Way. Expect delays in the area. A power outage continues in Vancouver along Pender Street near Carroll and Columbia. If you come across a dark intersection, be sure to use that always stop procedure. And in Poco, you've got road work for the Maryhill Bypass at the Coquitlam River Bridge with a traffic shift both ways. Westbound is getting the worst of it. Get 20 times the points Friday and Saturday at Shoppers Drug Mart. 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
0: Good morning. Mark Madriga here in the Global Sky Tracker Weather Center. Weak little high pressure ridge for us today, meaning a fair bit of cloud to start. Spotty showers possible near the mountains, but overall, sun and cloud developing with highs of 20. Increasing clouds tonight, possible showers overnight, lows near 10. And cloudy tomorrow with a few showers, highs of just 14. Looks like a very showery start to Saturday. Diminishing showers in the afternoon with a high of 16. Sunny periods for Sunday, 18 for a high.
7: Thank you, Mark. Outside CKNW in downtown Vancouver, 14 degrees, mainly cloudy. The major news to 8 continues. If you're lucky to have tickets to a World Cup game, beware of a recent policy change by FIFA that's drawing some backlash. Global's Jacob New has the details.
9: Ticket holders recently received an update Wednesday saying reusable water bottles will not be permitted at any stadium, including BC Place. The facility has previously allowed empty plastic water bottles to be filled at water fountains. Global News reached out to FIFA for an explanation. In a statement, it says the decision was made to prevent risk and injury to players and attendees, noting outside bottles are already prohibited at several stadiums hosting matches. It adds it's working closely with host cities on heat mitigation for fans heading to games and that water bottle pricing will be consistent with other events held at each stadium. Jacob New, Global News.
7: Officials at Vancouver International Airport say they're ready to welcome 2.7 million passengers to the city during the World Cup. Global's Emily Silva reports.
10: YVR says they expect to see 88,000 passengers a day. That's about a 10 to 15% increase to normal operations during the month of June. Airport officials say upgrades to CT scanners, enhanced translation services, and extra volunteers will help with the influx of visitors. Work has also been done to improve the flow for the additional people through YVR. Here's YVR Chief Operating Officer Andrew Margolis, followed by Vancouver Host Committee Lead Jesse Adcock.
11: We've been preparing for nearly 4 years. Our team at YVR has been working hard alongside our partners, here to my right, amongst many others as well. 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
36: Beyond the airport, banners are up, transit stations are dressed, and there are those moments that make people smile, stop, and snap selfies.
10: As the influx will affect thousands of travelers and residents alike, there are additional resources like planning tools at yvr.ca. Emily Silva, Global News.
7: Vancouver Council has unanimously approved bylaw amendments that'll prohibit landlords from banning or limiting the use of air conditioners.
12: Under the new rules, landlords can face a $1,000 fine if they prohibit tenants from using portable cooling devices in a unit where air conditioning isn't already provided. An exemption process will also be created for landlords and housing providers who cannot reasonably comply with the regulations. These changes come nearly 5 years since a heat dome event killed 619 people across BC. 98% of those deaths occurred indoors.
1: It's very necessary that we make these changes to make it possible for tenants, especially to cool their homes.
12: One City Vancouver councillor, Lucy Maloney.
1: A lot of Vancouver's buildings just haven't been built with heat in mind. They've been built to retain heat in winter, and they're just not built for getting rid of heat, and it accumulates day after day after day.
12: Council also voted to request the mayor send a letter to the BC Housing Minister advocating for province-wide rules to prevent landlords from banning air conditioners. The letter will also request an update on the province's progress on Vancouver Charter amendments that would allow the city to establish maximum indoor temperature standards. Joshua Azizi, Global News.
7: You can add the Vancouver Pride Society to the growing list of organizations having funding problems.
13: The Vancouver Pride Society says it's facing significant shortfalls, which jeopardize the production of this year's event. Vancouver City Councillor Rebecca Bly put forward a motion.
12: Joshua Azizi, Global News.
7: You can add the Vancouver Pride Society to the growing list of organizations having funding problems.
13: The Vancouver Pride Society says it's facing significant shortfalls, which jeopardize the production of this year's event. Vancouver City Councillor Rebecca Bly put forward a motion asking the city to give the society a one-

0: parade, a shorter festival, less activations.
1: Bly says the Pride Society is seeing corporate sponsorships drop by nearly 70% this year, a decline she attributes in part to competition from the FIFA World Cup. Council has already approved one-time grants for several other local events this year, including Car Free Day and the Vasaki Festival. Travis Prasad, Global News.
2: In sports, Stanley Cup Final continues tonight. Vegas up 1-0 in the best of seven series against Carolina. NBA Finals last night. Game one in San Antonio.
3: The Knicks trailed by as many as 14 points in the second half, but they used a 22-8 run to close the third quarter, and that sparked a huge fourth quarter. Then with 40 seconds to go, Brunson again gets the insane floater to fall. He had 13 of his 30 points in the fourth quarter. Knicks get the win in game one, 105-95.
2: That's reporter Ryan Field in San Antonio. In New York City, they're holding massive watch parties outside Madison Square Garden and in Central Park.
4: Oh, it's been amazing. Central Park is definitely a big staple of New York. It's just a lot of, like, energy.
5: It's different being here in the atmosphere.
4: Better than watching a game by yourself at home. Like, this is a vibe. We're representing for New York.
2: That's Global's Major News Date. Now, business matters.
6: A British lawmaker is suing Elon Musk's ex-AI after the company's chatbot Grok was used to create fake bikini images of her without her consent. Jess Asato filed the lawsuit at the London High Court, saying the image was created after she criticized online deepfake pornography. She hopes the case will establish a legal precedent to hold tech corporations accountable for the harmful outputs of their AI systems. British Prime Minister Keir Starmer expressed full support for the lawsuit, calling the generated images disgusting. While XAI has now restricted users from digitally removing clothing from real people, Asato says the company should be held accountable for prior online harm. I'm Reggie Cicchini with Business Matters.
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1: All right, lots for us to talk about on this hour of the show, but right now I also want to give you a great opportunity to win something. 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Still ahead for us on the show this morning, we're going to talk about housing. Big push on to cut development fees, right? We hear that all the time. But will that actually do the trick to help fix the housing situation? We're going to talk about that coming up next.
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1: Let's take a look at what's going on in traffic out there. Here's Ian Wilson.
3: Good morning. In Surrey, watch out for some police activity on Highway 99 heading northbound after King George Boulevard. Expect delays. Some construction in Burnaby for Lougheed Highway and Lake City Way with some backups in the area. And in Vancouver, there's a power outage along Pender where it meets both Carroll and Columbia. If you come across a dark intersection, be sure to use that always stop procedure. London Drugs LDX.

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4: There is a big push on right now, and this is right across the country, to see a reduction in municipal development cost charges for housing. Think about some of the times that we've talked about this, right? Development costs in, say, Metro Vancouver and the push that is on for not just the regional district, but cities to reduce those costs. Those are the costs and the charges that are paid by developers to municipalities and theoretically supposed to help fund infrastructure that is needed for these new housing projects. But I think some of us have this nagging feeling it didn't quite work out that way because we keep hearing about the need for more infrastructure and that we can't pay for it. So where did all those costs go over the years? But now we're also hearing about Ottawa investing a lot of money to encourage cities to reduce those development cost charges. But there's a new analysis out about this from the Canada Mortgage and Housing Corporation. And essentially, they're saying it could help reduce viable housing projects by as much as 14%. That's kind of not the number that we thought we were going to hear, is it? Now, Dr. Enid Slack is with us, director of the Institute of Municipal Finance and Governance at the University of Toronto. Thank you so much for being here.
11: It's good to be here, Simi. Thanks for having me.
4: Okay, do you think that reducing these kinds of development cost charges at the municipal level is a good idea?
11: Well, that's a difficult question to answer. Obviously, you've referred to the CMHC study that suggests that Reducing development cost charges could increase viable projects in some cities. And the larger reductions, the larger the impact. But the study also showed that it would be different in different cities. So it might have a big effect in one city, not so much in another. And they concluded by saying that development cost charges alone are not going to solve the housing crisis. I would suggest two points to you. One of the things they did not look at was the price of housing and, you know, the affordability. That's a big issue. And, you know, there's a lot of people who think that if we reduce development charges by $80,000, the price of a house will come down by $80,000. And that's just not necessarily the case. Prices are determined by the market, by demand and supply, and there's no guarantee that lowering those development cost charges will result in lower prices for housing. But I think, you know, the other thing about this is that development cost charges don't cover all of the growth-related capital costs associated with the new development. You know, you're right, it's a charge on developers to pay for infrastructure. But in the case of British Columbia municipalities, it doesn't cover all the infrastructure, right? It's parks, water, sewers, roads and transit, a few other things in the city of Vancouver. In the Ontario context, you have to discount the charges. You have to establish what the costs are. They can't all be put on the development cost charges. So they're not covering all of the infrastructure costs now.
4: Right. Sometimes, though, these things, these ideas become a bit fashionable. They become a trend, don't they? So this idea of cutting development cost charges certainly seems to be taking flight.
11: It seems to be a mantra right now. We have to cut development charges. But what people aren't considering is how municipalities are going to pay for that infrastructure. We can't build housing if we don't have water and sewers and all the infrastructure that they need to move in. So people need to move in. And so if we cut development charges or eliminate development charges, how are we going to pay for that infrastructure? And municipalities don't have a lot of options. I know the federal government is putting some money towards this. They're not going to cover all of the lost revenues from development cost charges. And municipalities don't have a lot of room to move. It's basically property taxes and user fees that are going to have to go up to pay for this infrastructure.
4: Is there a better way, do you think, of doing this?
11: Well, I think development charges are a good way to pay for at least some of the growth-related capital costs associated with new development. I think property tax and user fees are too. But, you know, municipalities don't have access to the what we call the growth taxes that the federal and provincial governments have, like income and sales taxes. That would certainly go a long way to helping them build this infrastructure and pay for it.
4: Right. Okay. So it's still such a struggle, though, right? Like, are we not adequately funding our infrastructure costs to begin with? Clearly not.
11: Well, I think that's true. You know, we've been talking about new development, but talk about existing development. Talk about the state of good repair of existing infrastructure. And you'll see across Canada, and you know, we can look at numbers, but we can look at water main breaks in places like Calgary and Montreal to see that the infrastructure in many cities is not in a state of good repair. So that's not building new, that's maintaining the existing infrastructure, and we're having trouble with that too.
4: Right. Yeah, we don't really talk as much about that, do we, Dr.? Everybody's always looking for the magic bullet to fix the problem.
11: Well, that's right, and it's not very exciting to talk about water pipes until they break, and then they hit the news, right? But that's something we have to maintain on an ongoing basis so they don't break.
4: Have we put too much emphasis on that? Have we put too much emphasis on getting new construction to pay for all of those things?
11: Well, new construction is not paying to maintain the existing infrastructure. Development charges are very clearly set out to pay for the growth-related infrastructure. And certainly I know in the Ontario case, you cannot charge for existing infrastructure. So if you're building a new road and part of it is being used by existing residents, you have to reduce the charge by that amount. You can't put that on to the new homeowners. So they're really only being charged for the growth-related infrastructure, and not even all of that.
4: Right. So interesting. Dr. Slack, thank you for talking to us about that today.
11: My pleasure. Thank you.
4: That is Dr. Enid Slack, Director of the Institute on Municipal Finance and Governance at the University of Toronto. It is very fashionable right now for especially the federal government to talk about getting municipalities to cut those development cost charges to spur more housing. Is that realistic, though? Will it actually help is the question. If you want to weigh in, simi@cknw.com. Now, we're also hearing that the federal government this morning is going to announce this long-awaited strategy on artificial intelligence for the country. I think we've been waiting for that. Will it be guardrails? Will it be just a free-for-all? Like, what is it going to be? We're going to talk about that coming up next.
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0: News at 8:30. Good morning. I'm John Strait. A shooting in Langley has left one person in hospital with serious injuries. RCMP officers say they received reports of a shooting just after 5 yesterday afternoon near 196th Street and 28th Avenue. First responders rushed to the scene where they found the victim. Now, if you saw what happened, you're asked to contact Langley RCMP. There's uncertainty in downtown streets after the sudden decision by the province to stop the opening of an overdose prevention site near St. Paul's Hospital. Global's Jacob New reports.
1: Last week, the government announced it was pausing the opening of the OPS at Helmkin and Hornby Streets because of concerns from the city and businesses. Local businesses applauded the move. Drug use advocates called it short-sighted. Vancouver police have posted a video on Instagram showing how they direct addicts shooting up on the street to go to overdose sites.
2: Like this tourist season stuff, right? Thank you. Okay, I understand the situation that you're in, but we're not putting up with this out here. Thank you. Appreciate it. It does. Thank you.
1: Here's Sergeant Steve Addison with more.
3: They understand that they shouldn't be using in public. The drugs are powerful and for whatever reason they're choosing to do so. But when we do interact with people and we ask them to use better judgment, to use in places like an overdose prevention site, most of them understand and they agree.
1: Despite the decision to pause the overdose prevention site, it appears the BC government is still paying to lease the spot for 2 years at a cost of almost $15,000 a month. Jacob New, Global News.
0: A new study by the Canadian Climate Institute suggests Ottawa's energy deal with Alberta will do little to reduce emissions.
5: Prime Minister Mark Carney and Alberta Premier Danielle Smith signed off on a deal last month on the province's industrial carbon price. They committed to bring Alberta's market price for carbon credits to $130 per ton by 2040. The study says the system isn't designed to get market prices to that floor.
0: That's Canadian Press reporter Lisa Laporte. The study also suggests there's likely to be an oversupply of lower cost credits after 2030. Overseas, opposition is growing to Jared Kushner's massive resort project on the coast of Albania.
6: The fourth consecutive protest in the Albanian capital, Tirana, against the project turned violent on Wednesday. Protesters broke through a police cordon, after which police used water cannons to disperse the crowd. Ivanka, keep your hands away from Nata, were some of the posters seen at Wednesday's protests. Albania's government claims the development on the Adriatic coast will transform the nation as it seeks high-end tourism and European Union membership. However, environmental campaigners and critics of Prime Minister Edi Rama opposed the venture, voicing concerns about the impact on biodiversity. The project spans a wildlife reserve and an uninhabited island. I'm Karen Chamas.
0: SpaceX detailing plans for going public in a move that could have Elon Musk breaking records.
7: When SpaceX goes public this month, it says it plans to raise $75 billion. That would be the largest ever stock market debut and would put Elon Musk in line to become the world's first trillionaire. SpaceX saying initial public offering shares will be set at $135 apiece and that they're going to sell 555 million shares, giving SpaceX a market value of $1.8 trillion. Only six companies in the S&P 500 are worth more than that. SpaceX says Musk's voting power in the public company will come primarily through his ownership of 5.2 billion Class C shares, which give 10 votes for every share held. Alex Stone, EBC News.
0: And a Sherpa guide who went missing on Mount Everest a week ago is still alive.
8: A helicopter lands on the roof of a hospital in Kathmandu, Nepal. It's carrying a Sherpa guide who was found crawling to base camp on Mount Everest Thursday, a week after he went missing. 52-year-old Dawa Sherpa and his client were among the last climbers on the mountain. As the climbing season came to an end and the route was dismantled, the client had made it back to base camp. Dawa's wife and daughter, who had already begun several days of funeral rituals, rushed to the hospital. The daughter says, "When we first heard about it, we could not be sure about it, if that person was indeed our father. So to be certain, we asked for photos to be sent, and only then we were sure and were very happy." I'm Donna Water.
0: Global News Time, 8:34. 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
18: In Vancouver, watch out for an incident on Oak Street north of West 33rd Ave. Expect heavy delays in the area. Then in Burnaby, you've got construction on Lougheed Highway where it meets Lake City Way. Expect some delays in the area. And construction in Poco for the Maryhill Bypass on the Coquitlam River Bridge. You've got a traffic shift both ways. 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In the CKNW Traffic Center, I'm Ian Wilson.
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9: Good morning, I'm Mark Madriga in the Global Sky Tracker Weather Center. A fair bit of cloud to start here in Metro Vancouver today. Could have some spotty showers, mainly near the mountains early. But overall, the trend is toward a fair bit of sunshine late morning and through the middle of the afternoon. Clouding over this evening, though, with a chance of showers overnight. And generally cloudy tomorrow for Friday with a few showers. Today's high up to 20, 14 for a high tomorrow. Clouds and showers Saturday, mainly in the morning, and cool with a high of 16, becoming partly sunny on Sunday.
0: Thank you, Mark. Outside CKNW in downtown Vancouver, 14 degrees, partly cloudy. Now the business news, up 883, TSX gaining 406. Canadian dollars trading lower, 72.93 cents U.S. Global News Time, 836. I'm John Strait.

0: Mornings with Simi, presented by Alpine Credits.
1: I mean, I think there's a lot of anticipation about this. We talk so much about artificial intelligence or AI. So many of us out there have found ways to incorporate this into your daily life, or you've been told to incorporate it into your daily life, maybe through work, or you're just finding that it's a little bit easier to ask AI a question for things. Like, slowly but surely, it feels like more or less everyone at some point is using AI. So why hasn't the Canadian government come up with some kind of strategy for us yet? Well, today is supposed to be the day that they actually announced that. The federal government set to release its AI for all strategy at some point this morning. Now, it's going to focus on the adoption of artificial intelligence, economic growth, public trust, skills training. Like, these are all important things. I do feel like the longer we wait, we are getting further and further behind. So what can we expect from this potentially? What should we want to see here? Now, Fenwick McKelvey is a Canadian communication scholar and associate professor of information in the Department of Communication Studies at Concordia and joins us now. Fenwick, thanks so much for being here.
2: Hi, Simi. And I'm breaking news here because the Prime Minister, Eastern Time, is now announcing and making the announcement, so it's happening live.
1: Well, great. Then you can bring us up to date as it's happening live. Like, first of all, what are you hoping to see here? What are you hoping to hear?
2: Well, I think this is not Canada's first AI strategy. I think it's important to know that Canada has long billed itself as being one of the countries first in the world to have an AI strategy. So, you know, when we're saying, hey, why have we had one? It's important to know. It's like we haven't felt like it's mattered to us. And so I want to basically hear how the government's kind of responding to these kind of everyday concerns and kind of interest in AI, and really to kind of connect what's been its strategy to the lives of everyday Canadians.
1: What should it focus on, though? Like, if there are some really important guardrails to put in place, what do you think would work?
2: Well, I think that one of the things that we know is that AI requires a lot of data, and that data comes from places that might be on the internet or places that impact everyday people's privacy. And so I want to make sure that people feel protected from how AI might be processing the information or making inferences or like guesses about them, and feeling safe from that. I think really what we're dealing with is a lot of opaque algorithmic or AI systems that are making a lot of choices about what we see, the prices we pay, and trying to make sure that there's actually some robust protection for that.
1: It's come out on us so fast, though, hasn't it, Fenwick? Like, I think, you know, 6 months ago, a year ago, people would have said, maybe even me, one of them, I don't really want to use AI. I don't really want to get too deep into this. But now it's like inevitable.
2: I mean, I'm old in this game, so I feel like it's always been inevitable or it's always been happening. I think the thing that's important is when we talk about AI, there's a big bunch of things. The part I really see is, like, my downstairs neighbor used an AI to help generate his deck. Our home inspector then came by and said that wasn't up to code. So I think that we're seeing how people are using it as a new search engine, and we're starting to figure out whether it's a good search engine or not. And I feel like that's kind of front and center, and that's where we're seeing it every day.
1: See, Fenwick, I worry about people if they are asking AI to help them build their deck, but not checking with what's code first. Like, are they assuming that AI will know those things?
2: I think that AI is really... This is, I think, like a really key thing for me, is that AI is trying to be your buddy and your friend, and it's really just a search engine at the end of the day.
1: Yeah, it can't be all those things.
2: Yeah, and I think that that's a real risk that we're facing, is that we're not letting AI be a tool. We're trying to make it something different, and that's really muddying the waters a lot. And I think that that's one of the things that it'd be great to kind of distinguish, like, hey, I need better information about how to build that versus I need a friend to talk to. And I think you see the downside of that. You see kind of lonely people turning to AI, and it's something that's led to some real tragedies.
1: Okay, how skeptical are Canadians about artificial intelligence?
2: Canadians, time and time again, don't trust AI. And I think you kind of set it up right at the opening of the hour. A lot of people are being told they have to use AI. I hear in some of the circles I've run in that people are using AI's monitoring what they're doing at work, putting, you know, expectations of their productivity. And so the kind of top-down nature of AI, I think, is really an important part of why we're seeing people don't like it. It's because it's been put in, kind of launched on them in ways where they don't feel a lot of agency and a lot of control.
1: Is there any jurisdiction, are there any countries out there that you see putting into place the right kind of rules?
2: I think that there's a link between how we have thought about in Canada about public institutions and public trust. So Mark Carney right now, when he's making the announcement for AI, is at a hospital. You know, I'm a strong believer that we have a public healthcare system. That's really important. You're looking at countries that are actually thinking about how they build AI in as a public institution. So whether that's Switzerland or other countries in Europe, they're trying to think about a sovereign tech stack. I think that really kind of connects to the problem we're facing. It's not as though we're in a place where we can just magically ride in the coattails of other countries. It's something where we really need to think about this as a mission, and a mission that ultimately benefits Canadians. And I think making that link to some of our past successes is important here.
1: That's a good way to describe it, though. I think too often, we not just us that do that, all countries, I feel like, seem to do that. They wait to see, well, what are they going to do? Or what, you know, what's the right thing to do here? And in the meantime, the technology is zooming by us.
2: Well, I mean, everybody, I mean, I guess everybody out there is waking up, so I don't want to be too grim, but I mean, there's some pretty dark places some technology firms are going right now. And so we also want to be clear that some of the places they're zooming aren't places we want to go, and certainly want to see the government put the brakes on that. And I'm hoping, and I don't know if I'm entirely seeing in the announcement, a bit more skepticism of all the kind of AI boosterism and trying to really focus on the ways it's going to have a positive impact, which is not going to be in everything and maybe not in deck building.
1: Right. And they also, they're big on training people. I noticed that this announcement this morning will establish a national AI training initiative that will provide basic AI training to all Canadians. Now, that seems really ambitious.
2: Yeah, I mean, you know, I'm an educator, so it's a little bit of not trying to talk too much in my wheelhouse, but I was just out seeing friends at Simon Fraser University. I feel like a lot of people in higher education are hurting right now. Our universities aren't in a great place. And I feel like, to me, time and time again, we see us missing that kind of fundamental. And so this announcement is really talking about like, hey, we're going to train more people to use AI. You know, I feel like in our programs in communication studies, we do a really good job of talking about the social impacts of technology already, but we have a hard time hiring people because our universities are going broke. So I really think that when we're talking about the training stuff, we want to be a bit more pragmatic. And certainly in education, it's not like AI is going to be the fix for everything. There's times it's great. There's times where, just like using a calculator, you don't start in first grade because you need to learn math first. And I think that that's the kind of thing we need to get to. I'm not sure I'm seeing it here.
1: Right. Well, there's some interesting things in this, just from me taking a first glance at it here. Excuse me. Sorry, tickle in my throat. They want to launch the first AI mission program for the health sector to accelerate the adoption of AI in diagnostics, patient care, and system efficiency. I feel like, though, Fenwick, this is something that the healthcare system has been trying to do for, you know, 10 years now.
2: Yeah, totally. I think there's a lot in the announcement. You're just like, oh, wait a second. Is this actually new or this is just something rebranded? And I think that's important. And again, I am all in favor of using healthcare, thinking about healthcare as an important place to apply to AI and take those values of our public health institutions and put that into AI. Go for it. But also, like, where's the rubber hit the road here?
1: Well, that's a very good point. All right, Fenwick, thank you so much for that discussion. I appreciate that.
2: Hey, pleasure to be here.
1: That is Fenwick McKelvey, a Canadian communications scholar and associate professor of information in the Department of Communication Studies at Concordia University. Now, he's obviously talking about all of this as we were talking about it, the announcements being made by Prime Minister Mark Carney about what this AI for all artificial intelligence strategy will be for Canada. So just, he's talking about that right now, actually, but let's just hear a little bit of it.
3: The question is, will it improve the lives of all Canadians or benefit only a few? And that's why we must take a positive, pragmatic, and prudent approach that builds safe, reliable, and sovereign AI for workers and businesses, for Canada, and for our allies. Les Canadiens ont contribué.
1: So that's just a little bit of the announcement. As I said, it is going on right now, and there'll be a lot of discussion about this today. He used the phrase sovereign AI. Whenever I hear that, I wonder, okay, what exactly does that mean? So that's a developing story. You'll be hearing more about it in the hours and days ahead. Keep it tuned in right here to 730 CKNW. I feel like that's the kind of thing where we might dismiss it and thinking, oh yeah, it's just some policy thing. That's the kind of policy, though, that is going to impact all of us, because right now you're dealing with more AI everywhere and every day, even though you might not even realize it. So more to come on that. Right now, a little something for you.

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1: Yes, that's right. 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
3: In Vancouver, watch for a crash on Oak Street, north of West 33rd Ave. Northbound is impacted. Then construction in Burnaby for Lougheed Highway and Lake City Way. Expect delays in the area. And if you're thinking about taking the ferries today, Tawasa to Duke Point has a 3-sailing wait. They're ticketing the 4:30. 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In the CKNW Traffic Center, I'm Ian Wilson.
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1: And congratulations to Matt in White Rock, who was caller 7 and has now qualified for the 730 CKNW Keep It Cool contest with Combined Comfort Systems. We're going to put Matt's name in the draw for that. And Matt could potentially win a prize pack worth up to $9,000. You could win a Mitsubishi single zone ductless heat pump with installation, which is amazing. You can learn more at vancouverheatpumps.ca, and we'll be qualifying more people, so just keep listening. Right now, we're going to find out what's coming up on the Mike Smith Show. Good morning, Mike.
2: Hey, good morning, Simi. We're going to talk on the show today about the guy in Coquitlam who got a ticket for crossing the street too slowly.
1: Like walking?
2: Now, yeah, walking. So this guy is a pedestrian. This has gone viral on social media. This guy's a pedestrian crossing the street in Coquitlam on a green light. There's a car turning left, and the car is coming toward the guy. He looked at the car and said, whoa, whoa, whoa, slow down, be patient. I'm walking here, you know, and carried on. Turned out that the car that was coming toward him was a police cruiser.
1: Oh, yikes.
2: And the police officer did not take kindly to this, stopped the guy, and wrote him up a ticket. A Highway Traffic Act, section 130.2D.I, that says a pedestrian crossing at a traffic control signal must proceed as quickly as possible.
1: And okay.
3: So
2: that's it.
1: Yeah. Yeah, but you know what the problem with that, Mike, is?
2: $109. $109 fine.
1: Issuing the ticket as a form of vindictiveness as opposed to just doing enforcement. Like, I wouldn't have a problem with that if we heard about this happening, that they actually police this thing. They're not. This person was just issuing the ticket because they were mad about it.
2: Well, this is the thing. Like, the guy who posted this on social media, the headline on his social media post was, I got a ticket for annoying a cop. This is one of the reasons this thing has gone so viral, is he's annoying a cop. He's saying, look, this police officer, he said, I looked at this police officer. He said he didn't realize it was a cop at the time. But he looked at him and said, like, slow down. Yeah. Use a hand gesture. And this police officer didn't like it. $109.
1: You are going to get people worked up. Thank you for that, Mike. Right. That's Mike Smith coming up next. Thanks so much for listening to the show today. It was produced by Scott Schatz and Mark Saling. Have a great day and stay tuned. Your News to 9 is coming up next.
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5: In Vancouver, watch for a crash on Oak Street, north of West 33rd Ave. Northbound traffic is affected. Then a stall in North Vancouver, Highway 1 westbound after Westview. And if you're thinking about the ferries today, Tawasin to Duke Point has a 3-sailing wait. They're currently ticketing the 4:30. 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Details online. In the CKNW Traffic Center, I'm Ian Wilson.
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2: This is Mike Smith. Why is Canada the only G7 country in a recession? And whose fault is it? Donald Trump's? Mark Carney's? The recession blame game is on after the 9 o'clock news on The Mike Smith Show. 7:30 CKNW.
18: Old news at 9 a.m. Good morning. I'm John Strait. Ottawa's new National Artificial Intelligence Strategy says we have a major AI adoption gap. To combat that, Prime Minister Mark Carney has announced plans to increase the use of AI through free training for all Canadians.
19: Most of our data that's used in AI goes across our border or is governed by privacy regimes of other countries. And that's why one of the reasons why we will back Canadian AI talent with nearly $350 million to expand our AI institutes in Montreal, here in Toronto, and Edmonton. To increase AI research, and to recruit the best talent from engineering and mathematics to health and agriculture.
18: Carney says this will create up to 90,000 AI-related jobs by pursuing a pro-worker approach. He adds the national strategy also ensures all post-secondary students have access to trusted AI agents. Langley RCMP expected to release more details about a shooting yesterday. This happened just after 5 in the afternoon near 196th Street and 28th Avenue. One person was taken to hospital with serious injuries. If you witnessed the shooting, you're asked to contact Langley RCMP. A man convicted in the brutal killings of his three young children in BC nearly two decades ago has been granted a conditional discharge.
20: Alan Schoenborn was found not criminally responsible in 2010 for the stabbing and smothering of his three children at their home in Merritt, BC in 2008. The BC Review Board now says his discharge comes with several conditions. They include attending a psychiatric clinic for treatment, keeping the peace, and not possessing or using drugs or alcohol. He must also return to the Forensic Psychiatric Hospital in Coquitlam, BC, if his mental state is called into question. The board says it will give reasons for its decision in due course. Aaron Sousa, The Canadian Press.
18: Global News has learned a BC MLA is facing a criminal charge. Global's Jordan Armstrong has these exclusive details.
21: Peace River North Independent MLA Jordan Keeley says he was arrested and released on Wednesday and charged with sexual assault. He tells Global News the allegation involves a former family friend, an adult, and occurred in 2024 in the Peace Region. He declined to give further details, but says he is innocent and will fight the charge.
22: I want my constituents to know that I've done nothing wrong. I'm completely innocent, and I'll prove that in court. And I'll continue to do my job as an MLA to help my constituents.
21: Keeley was elected as a BC Conservative in 2024, but left the party the following year after fellow MLA Dallas Brody was ejected from caucus. Keeley is the second former BC Conservative facing a criminal charge. In March, Richmond MLA Han Chan was removed from caucus after being charged with assault, assault by choking, and uttering threats. As for Keeley, his first court appearance is scheduled for July 6th in Fort St. John. Jordan Armstrong, Global News.
18: A new survey by Ipsos is suggesting a majority of people in Kelowna feel their quality of life is declining.
1: The 2026 Citizens Survey presented to City Council Monday revealed 56% of the 300 residents surveyed say their quality of life worsened in the last 3 years, with safety concerns, poverty, and homelessness cited as the top reasons.
4: I'm surprised the poll is not even like 60%, because it's incredible how the city has been impacted.
1: This tattoo shop owner knows the impact all too well.
4: My location was burned down in September, and I spent 5.5 months rebuilding it. Boy, it was a journey.
1: According to the survey, 29% of respondents say safety is the leading reason for the declining quality of life, up from 13% in 2024.
5: You're not comfortable just living a normal life, and you always are looking over your shoulder.
1: While the Ipsos rep told City Council it's not unusual for crime and social disorder to come up in survey answers, it was a more prominent theme in Kelowna this time around compared to other cities surveyed. Claudia Van Amer, Global News, Kelowna.
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23: In Vancouver, watch for a crash on Oak Street, northbound north of West 33rd Ave. Then a stall in Burnaby for Highway 1 westbound before Kensington. The left lane is blocked. And if you're taking the ferries this morning, Tawasin to Duke Point has a 3-sailing wait. They're currently ticketing the 4:30. 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
18: Now the Global Sky Tracker. Weather, a mix of sun and cloud today with a high of 20, 60% chance of showers overnight, low getting down to 10. Tomorrow, Saturday and Sunday, cloudy, 60% chance of showers again, highs of 18, lows getting down to 10 overnight. And Monday, some showers, high of 17, low of 10. Outside, CKNW in downtown Vancouver, 14 degrees and cloudy. Now the business news, Dow 852, TSX gaining 386, Canadian dollars trading higher at right around 72 cents U.S.
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2: All right, good morning to you. This is Mike Smith. We've got an absolutely jam-packed Thursday morning show for you today. We're going to talk about the continuing backlash against one of the most controversial measures in the David Eby government's recent budget, and that was the huge interest rate hike on deferred property taxes for BC homeowners age 55 and over. So this is the property tax deferral program, very popular, especially among seniors who own their own home, but they're still living on a modest fixed income, in some cases like CPP, old age security, and that's it. There's a lot of seniors out there who get by without any kind of pension or savings, and this program helped them, okay? So it allowed seniors to defer their property taxes. The government would pay the taxes through a low-interest loan, which then you had to pay back later, typically when the home is sold. So this is a lifeline for a lot of seniors. What did the government do? They jacked up the interest rate. It went from prime minus 2% to prime plus 2%. It's a huge interest rate hike. Why did they do it? The finance minister, Brenda Bailey.
27: When we made this program available, it was designed to support seniors staying in their homes. What happened instead, because the rate was prime minus 2, is folks who didn't need it accessed it and took that cheap funding and invested it to make money.
2: Okay, so that's why they said some people were misusing the program here. Now, why don't you just means test it? Did you know in right next door in Washington State, if you're a poor senior, you can actually eliminate your property taxes? You don't pay the property tax at all. They just brought that in Washington State if you're a poor senior. We're going to talk about that today on the show. There's a lot of senior citizens organizations now fighting back, speaking out against this measure. Also today, okay, I'm going to tell you about the guy in Coquitlam who got a ticket for crossing the street too slowly. So this happened in Coquitlam a little while ago. It's gone viral on social media. Guy's walking across the street, stopped by a police officer, gave him a $109 ticket under the BC Motor Vehicle Act, Section 130.2, Subsection D, Paragraph I, which states that a pedestrian proceeding across a roadway must proceed as quickly as possible. This guy said the guy was walking too slow, $109 ticket. What do you think of that? We'll tell you about that case today. Because we've got all that. We've got lots more on the show today. First, though, let's start speaking about getting whacked in the wallet. Let's take a look at what's going on over at BC Ferries. Now, the fares on BC Ferries just went up 3.2%. BC Ferries, here we go again now. BC Ferries now slapping passengers with another 5% charge. This is a fuel surcharge beginning on June 16th. Got Harman Bangus standing by to talk about it. Let's have a listen to BC Ferry spokesperson here explaining this 5% fuel surcharge. This is Shirin Sayani. Have a listen.
0: If customers have existing reservation-only bookings, they will pay the 5% fuel surcharge on the remaining balance that they pay at the terminal when they check in. If they're checking in after the 16th of August. So customers who booked prepaid or saver fares before the 16th of June, which is that implementation date, nothing will change. They won't pay any extra unless they make any changes to that booking.
2: Okay, so if you're lucky enough to have paid ahead of time here, you escape this fuel surcharge after June 16th, yeah, you're going to get whacked even harder on BC Ferries. Let's discuss it with my guest now, Harman Bangu, Conservative MLA.

0: coming down the line because you see the crisis that's happening in the global markets with the fuel and everything. It would have been nice to see some transparency, some honesty from this government, but it seems like a couple weeks after the legislature ends, here we are, surprises once again, hitting every British Columbian right in the wallet.
1: Okay, so you think they waited until the legislative session just ended a few days ago? You waited till they waited till they got out of there before they whacked us here with this charge.
0: Exactly, because I was pressing Mike during the estimates and he was just circling around it. And I'll be releasing a lot of those like I did last year from my estimates. Be tuned, look out for my ex and all my social media. I am going to be picking apart a lot of the transportation stuff in the coming weeks.
1: Okay,
0: A
1: so let's
0: lot of
1: talk.
0: stuff. There's more stuff, Mike, we can get into about TransLink, how they're going to pay. Punt the ticket down the road with all the road tax levies, the model that the province is going to create, then give it to the mayors and expect the mayors to just implement it. So passing the buck once again to the municipal government right before municipal elections. It's very dishonest what the NDP is doing right now.
1: Okay, speaking of passing the buck here, now we all know that gas prices have gone up because of global events in the Middle East, etc. So obviously, fuel is costing more for BC Ferries. So what are you saying? They should just swallow that cost, not charge passengers for it?
0: Well, it's the NDP government's own incompetency, right? They're against any kind of pipeline, anything that can help bring down the cost locally, they oppose. And when situations like this, they just pass the buck on to British Columbians. It's very dishonest, Mike. I think British Columbians are really starting to see through this government.
1: What has a pipeline got to do with it?
0: Well, when we have better access to goods, crude, oil, and ways, we can actually turn a profit and help balance the market. But there seems to be nothing like that this government is thinking.
1: Harmon Bangu
0: They're
1: is my
0: leaving.
1: guest, BC Conservative transportation critic. Harmon, let me ask you this. Will you take a look at this ferry system right now? Like last summer, we saw a lot of vessels break down, canceled sailings. People sleeping in their cars because there was no boat for them to get on. And here we go with another summer looming here. Has the ferry system improved enough to justify asking passengers for more money?
0: It hasn't improved, Mike, and we've seen that constantly ever since I became an MLA, and even beforehand, every peak time there is cancellations, there is issues that arise. Summertime, same thing. When the volume increases, there seems to be always delays. I know Mike and the NDP love to say it operates 99% of the time, but you know what? When you really need that service that certain time, there needs to be improvements over the years that help relieve that tension. And we're just not seeing that, Mike.
1: Okay, so let's talk about these increases here now. As you mentioned, ferry fares just went up already 3.2%. Now another 5% fuel surcharge. So you're looking at a combined, 8.2% hike here for ferry travelers here this summer. Are you saying they should not have put on that 5% fuel surcharge? Like, are you saying if you guys were in power, you would not have done that?
0: First of all, if we were in power, we'd be running BC Ferries a whole different and more efficient way. And we would look at the way it's been run, Mike. There's been canceling. We're shipped the contracts over to China nonstop. We're not creating any revenue here. That is the biggest problem with this government. And I think with a conservative government, you'd have a ferry system that works, that's on time, and that can handle the peak seasons, and that would stay on the budget that we would set for it. And right now, we wouldn't be dipping into British Columbians' pockets to make up for our incompetence or our lack of foresight.
1: Okay, but let's talk about the situation on the ground right now instead of hypotheticals about the future. Like right now, gas prices have gone way up. So BC Ferry says this is hurting us. We're getting squeezed. What are they going to do? Who else is going to pay for this except the people riding the ferries? So are you
0: Well,
1: saying
0: what
1: like,
0: about some of the high-priced CEOs, all the high-priced people on the board? If you're not producing, then what gives them the right to constantly, for their failures, to bring the levels down of the price or whatever it is, efficiency, bringing that level up? What makes it that they just continuously get to pass the buck on to British Columbians? Most businesses in the private sector that I know, if you can't deliver, you don't maintain your job.
1: okay, final question for you. You just mentioned TransLink as well and road tax levies. What's going on with that?
0: Well, right now in 2027, the model needs to be presented by the provincial government.

0: I asked Brenda Bealey during the estimates and
1: it's not
0: said,
1: ideal.
0: "Hey, what is your plan? What is your plan?" Oh, sorry, something came up there. But
2: that was my
0: what
2: mistake.
0: is your
2: Go
0: plan?
2: Ahead.
0: What is your plan to keep the to make it that there won't be a road tax, there won't be any levies coming for a lot of the dense areas? And their plan was, we're going to create a model and we're going to present it to the municipalities, and it will be up to them to implement it. So pretty much they'll give them a model saying, hey, this is how you have to operate. Now you guys go ahead and implement this.
2: Yeah, you can see that one
0: so
2: coming
0: you
2: too.
0: You can see that one coming down the road.
2: Yeah,
0: and
2: yeah.
0: It needs to be in 2027. I asked if there would be any kind of a model presented this fall. And Brenda Bealey said, no, that is a 2027 issue. We'll release it in 2027.
2: Harmon, thanks.
0: And that's, yep, no worries. You're welcome.
2: Harmon, thanks for coming on, man. I appreciate it. Harmon Bangu, Conservative MLA in Langley, is the official opposition transit critic. All right. Over to you now. I'd love to hear from you, especially if you're a ferry user. Do you think you're getting value for your money for your ferry fare? So the ferry increase is 3.2%, so the fares just went up. Now it's another 5% fuel surcharge kicking in on June 16th. Phone me on this now and tell me what you think. 604-280-9898 is the number to call. 604-280-9898, *9898 on your cell. You heard Harmon Bangu there talk about the plan by BC Ferries to build our new ferries, not in BC, not somewhere else in Canada, in China. Now, one of the big problems we have right now are ferries that are old, they're breaking down, they're going out of service. So we need new ferries. They should have done it years ago. The new ferries will be built in China. Here's BC Premier David Eby.
1: It's not ideal. That the ferry award went to China. But reopening would mean a delay in delivering ferries for British Columbians who are desperate for them. It would mean significantly increased costs. And at this point, I'm not prepared to do that. And the reason is that British Columbians need this support right now.
2: Okay, so he says he's not going to change course on that. The ferries are being built in China. Do you think they should have found a different way, built them in a different country? You tell me, okay? 604-280-9898 is the number to call me. *9898, toll free on your cell. This is Mike Smith, back with your calls.
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13: I think the province may have to consider purchasing existing vessels from other parts of the world, if that's possible, until such time as the fleet is renewed.
2: That's the mayor of Nanaimo there, Leonard Krogh, ferry-dependent community. Unhappy with the long wait for new ferries, all the broken down ferries, canceled sailings that we saw last summer. Could it happen again this summer? We're waiting for those new ferries from China. He says, look, why don't you just go out and buy some used ferries on the open market somewhere in the world, put them into service. The government, that's easier said than done. They've got to buy specialized ferries that fit our docks and stuff. So, but, you know, this is a lot of communities that depend on the ferry system unhappy. And now here we go with a 5% fuel surcharge. So it was 3.2%. That kicked in a little while ago. That's the just the annual fare hike. Now it's another 5% on a fuel surcharge. Gina on Vancouver Island. Hi, Gina. Go ahead.
14: Hey, Mike. I think, you know, in a perfect world, yeah, I'd love to have the ferries made in Canada, but we're not living in a perfect world. I take the ferry every single week between Vancouver Island and Vancouver, and we needed these new ferries yesterday. Buying used ferries is fitted at great expense, and at the end of the day, you've got a used ferry. If it can be done cheaper and faster in China, then yeah, that's what we've got to do. We've got a lot of economic problems, and we do have to consider this cost, and we don't even have the facilities to be building them at this point. So that would, you know, to build the facilities to build them, to build the ferries would cost another fortune. So we might as well just get them done in China.
2: Thank you, Gina, for the call. Appreciate it. Yeah, a lot of people have said the same thing, that we can't build them here, so we got to build them somewhere. Build them in China. Peter on the Coquihalla. Hi, Peter. Go ahead.
15: Hey, Mike. So, Harmon Bangu is saying, oh, let's we'll build another pipeline. It'll lower the cost of gas. Now, first of all, I am a conservative, and I believe in pipelines. But he's completely out of left field on that one. Because Trans Mountain, when they built the last one, the latest one, they promised us that the prices would get lower in the lower mainland. And that never came to fruition, did it?
2: Thank you, Peter. Yeah, and a new pipeline. And by the way, I support a new pipeline. I support the pipeline project in principle here from Alberta. I think we should get on board with this and get her done on a new pipeline if there's a business case for it. But yeah, that's years away. Years away before you get another pipeline going. 604-280-9898, star 9898 on your cell. Murray in Burnaby. Hi, Murray. Go ahead.
16: Hi, Mike. Yeah, the surtax, I really don't like the surtax, but the root of the problem is profitable oil companies selling gas at much higher than they paid to produce it. I think we need to look at getting a national government-owned, federal government-owned oil company that doesn't gouge customers, and you know that's the root of the problem with the ferry surtax.
2: Murray, thank you very much for the calls. Thank you for all the calls on that one. 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So keep your ears open now for this, for the cue to call. You'll hear it later in the show this morning. When you hear it, call in, be caller number 7. If you're lucky, your name goes into the grand prize draw, which will be held on Monday, June 29th, on Mornings with Simi. All the details are at cknw.com/contests. All right, when we come back, the growing backlash over one of the most controversial measures in the David Eby government's recent budget, that huge interest rate hike on the deferred property tax program for BC seniors. Next.
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29: Global News at 9:30. Good morning. I'm John Strait. Vancouver Council has unanimously approved bylaw amendments that'll prohibit landlords from banning or limiting the use of air conditioners.
30: Under the new rules, landlords can face a $1,000 fine if they prohibit tenants from using portable cooling devices in a unit where air conditioning isn't already provided. An exemption process will also be created for landlords and housing providers who cannot reasonably comply with the regulations. These changes come nearly 5 years since a heat dome event killed 619 people across BC. 98% of those deaths occurred indoors.
0: It's very necessary that we make these changes to make it possible for tenants, especially to cool their homes.
30: One City Vancouver councillor, Lucy Maloney.
0: A lot of Vancouver's buildings just haven't been built with heat in mind. They've been built to retain heat in winter, and they're just not built for getting rid of heat, and it accumulates day after day after day.
30: Council also voted to request the mayor send a letter to the BC Housing Minister advocating for province-wide rules to prevent landlords from banning air conditioners. The letter will also request an update on the province's progress on Vancouver Charter amendments that would allow the city to establish maximum indoor temperature standards. Joshua Azizi, Global News.
29: You can add the Vancouver Pride Society to the growing list of organizations having funding problems. Global's Travis Prasad reports.
1: The Vancouver Pride Society says it's facing significant shortfalls, which jeopardized the production of this year's event. Vancouver City Councillor Rebecca Bly put forward a motion asking the city to give the society a one-time cash injection of $75,000 to help prevent the festival from being scaled back. Council voted Wednesday to approve the grant.
3: It's just so hard to get the same corporate sponsorship that was there a few years back. So I think the risk here is that it becomes a shorter parade, a shorter festival, less activations.
1: Bly says the Pride Society is seeing corporate sponsorships drop by nearly 70% this year, a decline she attributes in part to competition from the FIFA World Cup. Council has already approved one-time grants for several other local events this year, including Car Free Day and the Vasaki Festival. Travis Prasad, Global News.
29: As the provincial government tries to move away from natural gas power, BC Hydro wants more. Global's Aaron MacArthur reports.
4: Power demand is soaring, driven by EVs, mines, and data centers. BC Hydro says new renewable projects won't arrive fast enough, leaving a 500 megawatt shortfall by 2030. To fill the gap, Hydro plans to keep natural gas generation online and is considering purchasing the Island Generation plant. Island Generation near Campbell River has sat mostly idle since the catalyst mill closed, but can generate 275 megawatts. New BC Hydro filings show the utility plans dam upgrades, more clean power, and battery storage while relying on gas power to help meet demand through 2030. The government says there are no plans to advance new gas generation facilities. The focus will remain on clean, renewable capacity. Aaron MacArthur, Global News.
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5: In Vancouver, watch for a crash on Oak Street, north of West 33rd Ave. Northbound is affected. A stall in Burnaby for Highway 1 westbound before Kensington. The left lane is blocked. And if you're taking the ferries today, Tawasin to Duke Point has a 3-sailing wait. 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In the CKNW Traffic Center, I'm Ian Wilson.
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29: Outside, CKNW in downtown Vancouver, 14 degrees and partly cloudy. 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I'm John Strait.
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2: All right, let's talk about BC's property tax deferment program available to homeowners age 55 and over. Very popular with seniors in our province, especially seniors who still live in their own homes, but they're on a fixed income with no pension or savings. The government would pay the property taxes for you in the form of a low interest loan. The loan then had to be repaid when the home was sold. Now, one of the most controversial measures in the recent budget from the David Eby government, the government jacking up the interest rate on this program, pretty much destroying the value of the program for a lot of people. Senior citizens organizations now fighting back against this. I've got Leslie Godet standing by to discuss. First, have a listen to this report. Global News reporter Aaron MacArthur.
4: For tens of thousands of British Columbian homeowners, property taxes are something they can worry about later. The provincial government allows eligible homeowners to defer their annual property taxes, essentially taking out a loan that is repaid when the home is sold. But in the budget this year, the NDP government overhauled the program with significant consequences.
6: What I fear is folks such as our seniors in our communities won't understand the math.
4: The interest rate was hiked from prime minus 2% to prime plus 2%.
2: That's a huge interest rate hike, right? It went from prime minus 2 to prime plus 2. And then on top of that, it's now compounded interest. So it used to be calculated like simple interest rate. Now it's compounded monthly. So for a lot of seniors who were participating in this program, the value of the program has kind of disappeared. Senior citizens organizations fighting back. Let's discuss it now with my guest, Leslie Godet. Leslie is the president of the Council of Senior Citizens Organizations of BC. Leslie, thank you very much for coming on today.
9: Thank you, Mike, and good morning. I'm glad to be here.
2: Okay, thanks a lot for doing it. What was your reaction and the people you represent when the government brought these changes in the budget to this property tax deferment program?
9: I think the first reaction was that we didn't have enough information to be able to inform our members what they should be doing because the numbers just weren't there. It's taken 2 or 3 months to actually get reliable numbers that we can inform our members about the consequences of deferring or not deferring their taxes.
2: Okay, so let's talk about those consequences now. It's been a few months to consider it.
9: Yeah.
2: What do you think of this program? What is the impact?
9: I think the more we've learned about it, the more we realize that it is hurting. It's being paid for now off the backs of the lowest income seniors. Seniors that are making less than $3,000 per year, which is representing half of BC seniors. So they don't have a lot of wiggle room in their budgets, and the property tax deferral program allowed them to age in place. It allowed them to have access to a few hundred dollars more each month that they didn't have to pay in their property tax, so they could then spend it on basic necessities. And we know that lower income seniors in this province really need extra money to pay for hearing aids, eye care, dental care. They need home support and they need other healthcare expenses. Some of them don't have enough money to pay for the hygiene items like Depends and so forth. It's really quite shocking how little some people in this province have and how much help this can give to a lower income senior.
2: Right. So for a senior in that position now, and with these exorbitant interest rate hikes going to be compound interest now, have a lot of seniors decided I've got to opt out of this program now, or are some of them just continuing to use it even though this brutal interest rate hike is there?
9: Yeah, well, I think for someone for this year, if you need the cash, you should be deferring. Because it's not going to make that much difference. Over time, it makes a difference. I think the government has sold the program that it was comparable to regular interest rates out there. But in fact, the interest rate is higher than, say, having a home equity line of credit. And also, the government could meet its stated aim of having this as a cost-neutral program. This is not a program that the government is subsidizing anyone. It's just giving you a low cost. Initially, you were giving a low-interest loan that you would paid when you sold your house. So the government
2: right.
9: would have a loan out there.
2: Right.
9: And now...
2: Okay.
9: Yeah.
2: Okay, Leslie, let me ask you this. So the BC government is basically saying they're closing a loophole here. This is a program that's been around for like 50 years, but the government said some seniors were, I guess, abusing it, that they didn't need this program. They didn't need this low-interest loan, and that a lot of rich seniors were using this program. Let's have a listen to the finance minister on this point, and then we'll discuss. So this is Finance Minister Brenda Bailey.
10: Mm-hmm. When we made this program available, it was designed to support seniors staying in their homes. What happened instead, because the rate was prime minus two, is folks who didn't need it, accessed it, and took that cheap funding and invested it to make money. That is not what taxpayers want to use their dollars for. It was not seniors using it to stay in their home.
2: Okay. You hear the opposition there howling there with indignation over that. How dare you say that? Some seniors are misusing that. But don't you think, Leslie, back to you, like were some senior, like some, not all seniors are poor, right? There's a lot of rich seniors out there.
9: No, there are. There are seniors at various, a wide range of income levels, and it's the wealth inequality across all generations that is really the problem we should be addressing and looking at where the wealth is actually ending up. It's hard to say. We've done some analysis, so there's the problem, the situation with the lower income seniors. If they take money out of their RRSPs to pay for expenses, they get taxed, and then their guaranteed income supplement declines. If you're in the clawback ratio for your OAS, in that range, you lose money. You're paying a lot of tax. So the thing is, you can have a lot expenses as a senior. You've got a relatively fixed income, and you're not getting the same raises that you did when you were working. And all of a sudden, you've got an expense for $5,000 or $10,000 that you didn't budget for. You need to have access. And the property tax deferment program gave people access to money to help them with their either their regular expenses or a one-time expense. It was relatively easy, efficient to use.
2: Yeah.
9: Yes, there could be some seniors using it for investment purposes, but the data that we've had from our analysis from our financial group shows that the average balance is about $30,000, and this is taxes deferred over a number of years. So people that are using it are deferring around $3,000 or $4,000 of taxes a year, and that's just about the property tax you'd pay on a moderately priced home.
2: Okay, Leslie, what are you calling on the government to do here now? There's been a lot of backlash against this move. A lot of people, I got to say, support it too and think the government did the right thing here. But what are you calling on the government to do about this?
9: We're asking them to reverse the interest rate charges, and we're asking them to sit down if they want to redesign the program and deal with some of the situations that they don't like. They're not enjoying seeing happening. Sit down with seniors organizations and the BC Seniors Advocate and figure out how we can get the program designed to meet their stated needs. Up until now, it's been a program available to anyone who needs some extra cash.
2: Right. Do you think there's a way to modify this program and maybe means test it, like if make sure that it's really poor, struggling seniors who have access to it, not seniors who are sitting on a mountain of wealth and investments and RSPs and lucrative pensions? Yeah. Like, is there a way to means test the thing instead?
9: I think that the financial analysis we've got posted on our website that's been done by a group of financial experts, and that proposals have been made to the government. There's been no response. We're happy to talk, but we need to be able to have a dialogue and figure something out if there's a sense that people are misusing the program.
2: Leslie, thank you very much for coming on to talk about this today.
9: Okay, thank you very much, Mike. It's been a pleasure.
2: Likewise, thank you. Leslie Godette, their president, Council of Senior Citizens Organizations. One of several seniors groups that are speaking out about this, pushing back against it, is saying this is going to hurt poor seniors. All right, like seniors who, yeah, okay, they own their home, yes, but on a fixed income in many cases. Maybe on CPP, old age security, that's it. They don't have another pension, they don't have RSPs. So for a lot of seniors, this was a lifeline for them. And I feel for the seniors who relied on this program. Now, on the other side of it, if you are a wealthy senior, do you really need this program? Now, I'm looking forward to your calls on this one, because we've taken a lot of calls and I've got a ton of emails on this thing since it was announced. Have a listen to some of these callers. I've had a lot of callers say that there's a lot of wealthy seniors out there who really don't need this.
11: I know people with multiple millions of dollars, likely seven-figure incomes when they were working, and they defer their taxes because they can, and they reinvest it.
12: Every single one of my neighbors is deferring their taxes, even though they live in $3 and $4 million homes. It's crazy.
13: I just picked up a very close friend of mine. He defers his property taxes. Him and his wife went to an ultra-luxury resort in Mexico for 2 weeks. The bill was almost $12,000. They can afford to pay their property taxes.
2: Okay, so, you know, I'm not going to cry tears for seniors who are sitting on an absolute mountain of wealth deferring their property taxes. But what about these poor seniors, man, who have been relying on this program? I've talked to a lot of them, too. A lot of seniors that, yeah, they may be living in their own home, but they're struggling. They're on a fixed income here. They were relying on this program here. I think you're going to continue to see the backlash growing against this. The BC Conservative Party has been speaking out a lot about this, too. It'll be interesting to see what their new party leader comes out with the position on this now. Okay, phone me on this one now. BC Seniors Organizations fighting back on this. The property tax deferment program in BC is very popular. A lot of seniors relied on it. Was it being abused? Did the government do the right thing to jack up those interest rates? And by the way, they didn't just jack up the interest rates, but they made it compound interest too, right? So, I mean, this is like a usurious interest rate. You'd be better off going to get a home equity loan at the bank, I think, than using this program now. And then compounding monthly. Boy, I think it's a terrible deal. And I feel for seniors who are going to continue to use this program. It's going to gobble up a lot of their equity on their home, I think. Phone me on this now and tell me what you think. Should the government reverse this decision? Should they bring this property tax deferment back? 604-280-9898. Are you using the program? Do you know people who are using it? Phone me and let me know. 604-280-9898. *9898 on your cell. This is Mike Smith. Back with your calls.
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2: All right, talking about the BC property tax deferment program available to British Columbia homeowners 55 and over. The decision by the BC government to jack up the interest rate on this program. So it went from prime minus 2%, that's a good deal, to prime plus 2%. Plus, they made it compound interest. So this program, I think, has been pretty much gutted by these changes here. Seniors organizations fighting back. Lots of calls on it. Richard in Richmond. Hi, Richard. Go ahead.
25: Hi. So I've voted NDP for like the last three or four elections. And the last one or two, I've kind of held my nose and done it because I didn't want conservatives in. But this is actually the straw that broke the camel's back for me, because this is essentially, as the old saying goes, this is throwing the baby out with the bathwater and creating tons of problems for tons of seniors that don't deserve it. Like, why they would go after seniors, I have no idea. So it's a big deal.
2: Thank you, Richard. Yeah, this was a budget that I think was unfair to a lot of seniors, and I wonder if this could become a bigger issue going forward here, especially if the BC Conservatives with a new leader there promised to bring the program back there. I think it might be appealing to a lot of seniors who typically get out and vote. Craig in Abbotsford. Hi, Craig. Go ahead.
26: Yeah, I definitely think that it's an attack on seniors, especially if the low-income ones. They're not going to be able to stay in their homes if they have to keep on paying compounded interest. It should be rolled back to a simple interest rate, and then it should be means-tested in terms of when you're under a certain threshold, like OAS clawback and GIS supplement, you'll get the cheaper interest rate. And then if for anybody who wants to defer who has a higher income, they could pay a higher interest rate, because a lot of the seniors are looking to also leave their home for a legacy purpose. Right. And if their home equity is being eaten up by interest based on property tax deferment, then they're going to be forced to sell because they're not going to have enough to leave to their legacy.
2: Thank you, Craig, for a really good call. I think you raised a lot of good points. Yeah, why not means test it here? And the thing I worry about is that for a lot of seniors who are not aware of the changes of this program, they're going to continue to use it with this huge interest rate gobbling up. Like you said, gobbles up a lot of their equity when it comes time to sell their house. And maybe a lot of seniors don't realize that if they continue to use the program. Stu in Langley. Hi, Stu.
28: Hi, Mike. Good. Thanks for taking my call. It's affecting me big time. I mean, I'm only probably 3 years into this that I started doing it, and now going forward, I'm going to do it one more time this year. So I'm going to have to make a big decision next year whether or not to do that. I bring home $27,000 a year in CPP and a little bit of old age. And then I have a little tiny pension from a company that I worked at. So So, but at the end of the day, now, if I have to go back paying my property taxes, that's going to be $6,000, you know, and then minus everything else. It doesn't leave you a lot to live off of at the end of the day. And I'm going to say what the last caller said. Yeah, it should be means tested, Mike. It really should.
2: Thank you, Stu, for the call. Thank you for all the calls on that one. More coming in. There's always a popular topic. Send me an email on it, mike@ccanw.com. It's interesting to see these senior citizens organizations now getting organized and fighting back against this, putting pressure on the government here. We'll see if the government budges on this one. mike@ccanw.com is how to reach me on that. We take a break, top of the hour. Baldry's Beat is next. We'll talk about that conservative MLA, Jordan Keeley, charged with sexual assault. Wow. He was arrested the other day. We'll talk about that next.
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10: Global News at 10 a.m. Good morning. I'm John Strait. We have breaking news. Surrey police say they're investigating an extortion-related shooting outside a home in Newton. Investigators say this happened just after 4 this morning in the area of 57th Avenue and 148th Street. Police say there were people in the home at the time, but no one was hurt. Now, shots were also fired at this same home back on May 20th. If you have any information about this shooting, including dash cam footage or home surveillance video, you're asked to contact the SPS. Global News has learned a BC MLA is facing a criminal charge.
11: Peace River North Independent MLA Jordan Keeley says he was arrested and released on Wednesday and charged with sexual assault. He tells Global News the allegation involves a former family friend, an adult, and occurred in 2024 in the Peace region. He declined to give further details but says he is innocent and will fight the charge.
12: I want my constituents to know that I've done nothing wrong. I'm completely innocent, and I'll prove that in court, and I'll continue to do my job as an MLA to help my constituents.
11: Keeley was elected as a BC Conservative in 2024, but left the party the following year after fellow MLA Dallas Brody was ejected from caucus. Keeley is the second former BC Conservative facing a criminal charge. In March, Richmond MLA Han Chan was removed from caucus after being charged with assault, assault by choking, and uttering threats. As for Keeley, his first court appearance is scheduled for July 6th in Fort St. John. Jordan Armstrong, Global News.
10: The BC Review Board has granted a one-year conditional discharge to the man convicted in the brutal killings of his three children. Global's Kareem Gouda reports.
13: The chairperson of the review board says Alan Schoenborn must attend a psychiatric clinic for treatment and must stay at the Forensic Psychiatric Hospital in Coquitlam if ordered to do so by the board. Schoenborn must also report any intimate relationships, remain on good behavior, and not possess or use any weapons or drugs. Back in 2010, Schoenborn was found not criminally responsible for killing his three children, ages 5, 8, and 10, in their Merritt home back in 2008. In 2021, Schoenborn legally changed his name to Ken John Johnson, a move that led the BC government to pass laws preventing those convicted of serious crimes from changing their names. The board's disposition says Schoenborn's discharge will be up for review in a year. Kareem Gouda, Global News.
10: A shooting in Langley has left one person in hospital with serious injuries. RCMP say they received reports of a shooting just after 5 yesterday afternoon near 196th Street and 28th Avenue. First responders rushed to the scene where they found the victim. If you saw what happened, you're asked to contact Langley RCMP. If you're lucky to have tickets to a World Cup game, beware of a recent policy change by FIFA that's drawing some backlash. Global's Jacob New has the details.
14: Ticket holders recently received an update Wednesday saying reusable water bottles will not be permitted at any stadium, including BC Place. The facility has previously allowed empty plastic water bottles to be filled at water fountains. Global News reached out to FIFA for an explanation. In a statement, it says the decision was made to prevent risk and injury to players and attendees, noting outside bottles are already prohibited at several stadiums hosting matches. It adds it's working closely with host cities on heat mitigation for fans heading to games, and that water bottle pricing will be consistent with other events held at each stadium. Jacob New, Global News.
10: Ottawa's new National Artificial Intelligence Strategy says Canada has a major AI adoption gap. Speaking in Toronto, Prime Minister Mark Carney says the government plans to increase use of AI through free training for all Canadians.
15: We will ensure that every post-secondary student has access to trusted AI agents, whether they're in art schools or computer science labs, whether they're training to be electricians or carpenters, in order that our next generation has world-class, reliable tools on which to build and learn.
10: Carney says the first $200 million AI investment focuses on improving health care. Global News time is 10:04. 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
16: Heads up over on the Ironworkers. You've got a stall northbound at the south end, blocking the left lane and causing heavy backups. Then in Surrey, the traffic lights are out for construction, 184th Street and 73rd Ave. Flaggers are on scene. And if you're taking the ferries today, Tsawwassen to Duke Point has a 3 sailing wait. They're ticketing the 4:30. 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In the CKNW Traffic Center, I'm Ian Wilson.
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10: Now the Global Sky Tracker weather: mix of sun and cloud today with a high of 20, 60% chance of showers overnight, low getting down to 10. Tomorrow, Saturday and Sunday, cloudy, 60% chance of showers, highs of 18, lows of 10. Monday, showers, high of 17, low of 10 degrees. Outside, CKNW in downtown Vancouver, 12 degrees, partly cloudy. Now the business news: Dow up 893 right now, TSX up 200. Canadian dollar is trading higher, right around 72 cents. 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I'm John Strait.

0: It's what's happening right now. 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
1: Time for Baldry's Beat. Keith Baldry, Legislative Bureau Chief for Global News. Good morning, Keith.
2: Good morning.
1: Breaking news here this morning. So yeah. Former conservative MLA Jordan Keeley, now an independent, represents Peace River North, charged with one count of sexual assault in Fort St. John. Police saying the offenses allegedly occurred in 2024, but he's now facing these charges here. Now, this guy, he was just in the news the other day because he's an independent, but there's a lot of speculation. He's a big fan of Carrie Lynn Finley, well, it appears, the new conservative leader. And would he go back to the conservatives?
2: And would he be invited back? So he was on stage Saturday night with the other members of the conservative caucus, his big cowboy hat.
1: Very prominent.
2: Backing Carrie Lynn Finley. I think Finley now cannot invite him back into the caucus until this is resolved. Yeah. This is a very serious charge.
1: Yeah, there goes that plan.
2: So I think, I don't see how Keeley comes back into that caucus. And also, it's interesting that the offense is alleged to have occurred before the election.
1: Interesting.
2: And there's been criticism of the Conservative Party's lack of vetting candidates. Yeah. There was no scrutiny of candidates.
1: Was there an investigation underway?
2: We don't know. So, we don't know that. Again, where questions not asked, and it's the Conservatives. This is a new party.
1: Yeah,
2: sprang out of nowhere. People became candidates without any checking. Background. All over the place. It's no coincidence a number of them have left the caucus or been kicked out. Tara Armstrong, for example, was up talking to some reporters up in the north who said, or in the interior, said that Tara Armstrong's never given an interview in her local riding. She's never given an interview before the election, during the election, after the election. She's here as an MLA. She will not talk to the press gallery. She will not give any interviews about the recall effort against her, for example.
1: Yeah.
2: So that's another example. No vetting.
1: Would she go back into the conservative caucus? This is a challenge here for this new leader.
2: That's one of the many challenges Finley faces is more internal than external.
1: Yeah.
2: There's more internal stuff going on around here.
1: If you bring an MLA like Tara Armstrong back in the fold, does that just increase the volatility in there?
2: Oh, I think so. I mean, these tensions and fissures that have been on display since the election campaign are now becoming even more visible.
1: Yeah.
2: People are starting to talk about this openly, about the division that now exists in that caucus. Yeah. There are vehemently anti-KLF people in that caucus. She had the backing of a number of MLAs. But
1: none of them have gone public, though.
2: Not yet. We'll see.
1: You think some of them might?
2: Well, it's going to be interesting. You know, this is going to be the test. Will they finally go public about this?
1: Yeah.
2: Now, some have gone public, and those include people who've left. Over Rustad.
1: Sure.
2: You know, or been kicked out.
1: Yeah, Eleanor Sturco.
2: Boltby.
1: Yeah.
2: Armstrong, Dallas Brody. Yeah. What does Dallas Brody do? Does she come back?
1: Ooh.
2: I'm thinking if I'm Dallas Brody, she's carved out a niche for herself outside of the caucus.
1: Sure, she's got her own party now.
2: She's got her own party. She's got her own platform in a way. She does her little videos and stuff, but she gets a bit of coverage every now and then.
1: Could she get reelected, though?
2: I don't know. But can she get reelected as a conservative?
1: Yeah.
2: Or does it just split the vote?
1: Let's have a listen to Jordan Keeley here. So the independent MLA in Peace River, the former conservative here, charged with sexual assault here. Here's what his reaction. Let's listen.
3: I want my constituents to know that I've done nothing wrong. I'm completely innocent. And I'll prove that in court. And I'll continue to do my job as an MLA to help my constituents.
1: Okay, so he says he's not resigning as an MLA. Everyone is in this country is innocent until you're proven guilty here. So we'll see what happens here. But I guess this, I agree with you, Keith. I think this ends the chances he goes back into the conservative. Don't forget, there was another conservative MLA who was charged with sexual assault. Han Chan, just in March of this year, Richmond Center, who was kicked out of the conservative caucus after he was charged with assault and choking.
2: Trevor Holford, the interim leader, made it instantly said, no, you're out.
1: Yeah.
2: You get charged with this, you're out. So Carolyn Finley, I think, is under pressure here. She's got to distance herself.
1: Well, maybe she's lucky these charges came out now before she brought the guy back in.
2: I think you're right. it would have been awkward to say the least.
1: Yeah.
2: But this is just, again, pressure here. She's got to distance herself.
1: Well, maybe she's lucky these charges came out now before she brought the guy back in.
2: I think you're right. Yeah, no, it would have been awkward to say the least.
1: Yeah.
2: But this is just, again, two members who were elected as conservatives

0: against Carrie Lynn Findlay, the new leader of the BC Conservative Party. This isn't the BC Premier David Eby.
1: The job that she's applying for right now looks a lot more like a mega regional manager than Premier of British Columbia. But I'll stay tuned and hear what her plans are.
0: Okay. Oh, she wants to be the mega regional manager, according to
2: Eby. Yeah, the people paint her as a Trumpian.
0: Of course.
2: A mega person. Right. And she adds fuel to that with some of her statements.
0: Like what?
2: Her embrace of faith as the cornerstone of her political ideology, which is a dangerous.
0: Now, that's interesting because, now of course, you're allowed to be... There's nothing wrong with people being religious. I think we should be respectful of people's religious beliefs. The issue is if it blends into your politics,
2: exactly.
0: Right? Now, she said in her victory speech last night that it's all about faith, family, and freedom. That's what it's all about.
2: Yeah, freedom.
0: Right? For her,
2: there's another one of the party. Dog whistles there. Freedom from anything government wants to do to make you do. So it's I've had experience with a politician who's allowed religion to come into the caucus and shape policy and dictate your philosophy. And that was Bill Vanderzant.
0: Sure.
2: And it completely destroyed his party.
0: Well, he brought in, what were some of the controversial sort of laws that he...
2: Banning funding for abortion.
0: Abortion, right?
2: Banning government support for drugs to treat AIDS were two of the... It was anti-gay and anti-abortion were the two things in his government that completely wrecked the caucus. The first one to leave, a lot of people don't know this, first MLA to quit over this was Kim Campbell.
0: Wow.
2: Who later became prime minister for a cup of coffee. and then a number of others, one by one, they deserted him saying, I can't stomach this.
0: But, I don't think KLF is that dumb. I think she's wise enough to know that she cannot bring in. She's not going to go anywhere near abortion policy.
2: I don't think she'll touch abortion.
0: No way.
2: But she has to be careful. She doesn't, already I'm picking up from MLAs are very nervous about this, and none of them have gone public. Well, we'll see if they do. And also, it's who she puts around her.
0: Yeah.
2: If it's ideological sycophants who've got no experience and want to push their ideology onto the caucus, it's right across the hall from us here in the bowels of the legislature are young conservative staffers.
0: They're all nervous.
2: Yeah. Because Carrie Lynn has said, she told us in an interview, that she's going to bring changes in here.
0: They all think they're going to get fired.
2: Personnel changes. There's a lot of nervousness in this building right now. We just had a staffer come in here talking about, I'm not sure I have a job.
0: Yeah.
2: So, there's nervousness. We'll see. But every leader is entitled to make changes.
0: Yeah.
2: And there's no question.
0: Right.
2: But
0: I'd be surprised if she did not bring her own people in.
2: She's entitled to her own chief of staff.
0: Of course.
2: The current chief of staff's going on maternity leave. So that's okay. Bring your own chief of staff. Will you bring in your own communications people? Will you bring in the infrastructure? The other thing to keep an eye on, who will she make house leader? Who will she make whip?
0: Because right now they have an Indigenous house leader.
2: Alia Warbus.
0: Yes.
2: Remember
0: she said about Peter Miliband's wife. She said Miliband was in a conflict of interest because his wife was Indigenous.
2: So she attacked Miliband, which the NDP branded as a racist attack because he was married to an Indigenous woman. And therefore, he's not allowed to talk about Indigenous issues.
0: So is she going to keep an Indigenous house leader? I think she'd be smart if she did.
2: She'd be smart. It's interesting. Alia Warbus, who's the current House leader, was at the BC Chamber of Commerce convention yesterday in Fort St. John and gave a speech and never once mentioned Carrie Lynn Findlay.
0: Oh.
2: Never once mentioned the leadership. Never once mentioned anything even remotely like that. So I'm not sure what to read into that, but it's interesting.
0: Okay. Let's have a listen to Carrie Lynn Findlay here. Of course, now she's been asked about, what about the NDP are now calling you like MAGA North, Maple MAGA, you're an extremist, you're
2: Maple
0: a right-wing
2: MAGA.
0: Extremist. Yeah, Maple MAGA.
2: I haven't heard that one.
0: Yeah, you haven't heard that? Okay. here's what she says. Listen to this.
3: We are not the extremists. They are the extremists. They're ideological extremists, and they have had very radical policies that have hurt British Columbia, in my view. This is just a form of propaganda. And, of course, they want to take a shot at me right away.
0: That's the most effective pushback she's got. Where I'm not the extremist. You guys are the extremists.
2: If Carolyn Findlay sticks to the economy and makes it all about the economy and doesn't go to these other issues, then she's going to be a formidable opponent for
0: the NDP. All she's got to do is every time she says, the NDP say you're an extremist, you say, no, they're the extremists.
2: Yeah.
0: They're the ones who legalized fentanyl and cocaine.
2: Yeah, that's not a bad counterpoint for her.
0: They're the ones who brought in the United Nations policies, Declaration of Indigenous Rights, and made it the law of British Columbia and creating turmoil. They're

0: They're the extremists.
1: And that's going to be your talking point, and that can be an effective one.
0: Yeah. And then if she sticks to, like, lower taxes, or we just get the economy going, and stays away from any kind of, you know, stays away from abortion.
1: Stays away from religion.
0: Yeah. This is what people want.
1: But we'll see if she can do that.
0: And David Eby is vulnerable. Right, I remember Christy Clark when she came back into provincial politics, and people were saying, "Oh, there's no way you can beat the NDP." Remember, they were riding so high in the polls, and Adrian Dix was the NDP leader, and she said, "Look, I am not running against perfection. I am running against Adrian Dix."
1: Yep.
0: And she proved to be right. She won. Oh, could this be the same thing? She's not running against perfection. She's running against David Eby.
1: The NDP has been in power for a long time, and you accumulate a lot of baggage, and some of that baggage you can't get rid of. Yep. It just weighs you down, so you're vulnerable. Christy Clark was vulnerable in 2017. People finally had enough, and even though she won the most seats and votes, she wasn't able to form a majority government. Yep. Eby's got a one-seat majority. He is perilously close.
0: He is vulnerable.
1: He's very vulnerable.
0: Yeah.
1: But Carolyn Finley, she has to show some discipline here and not go too far to the right. But so far, the jury's out whether she can do that.
0: Okay. Phone me on any of that now. So I'm a KLF, Carolyn Finley, the new leader of the BC Conservative Party. What do you think about this new leader of the Conservatives? Would you vote for her? Can she beat Eby in an election? 604-280-9898 is the number to call. 604-280-9898. *9898. Toll free on your cell. It's Baldry's Beat. Keith Baldry is my guest. Back with your calls.
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7: Baldry's Beat. Keith Baldry is my guest. Lots of calls. Dave in Mission. Hi, Dave. Go ahead.
8: Oh, good morning, Mike, Keith. It's just a quick point here. Let's stop using this term MAGA. MAGA has nothing to do with Canada. I'm sure we all know what the acronym means. And every time I hear somebody spout that off about one of their political opponents, especially the left calling the right MAGA, it makes me want to vomit. Okay? MAGA has nothing to do with Canada. And let's just, I think we're all intelligent enough to stop using that term because it has nothing to do with Canada. It's America, and that's it. Cut and dry.
9: Okay. Well, thank you. It has a lot to do with Canada. Every time Trump again repeats his 51st state rhetoric, which he again did this week, it's perfectly valid to raise this as a political issue.
7: Yeah, but is it valid to try and paint Carrie Lynn Finley as a part of that?
9: Well, it's part of the political.
7: David Eby did.
9: I don't buy it, but politicians call each other names all the time.
7: But I guess the risk for Eby is if he continues to try and paint her as some sort of Trump acolyte or she's part of a MAGA movement,
9: that's been the NDP's,
7: that you get a backlash.
9: Well, we'll see. I mean, but that's been the NDP's mantra for 2 years. I mean, they called, it wasn't, it's not the first time they've called the Conservatives MAGA.
7: Yeah.
9: This was here 2 years ago when John Redstad was leader. It's not suddenly new with Carrie Lynn Finley.
7: Yeah.
9: This is not a new talking point.
7: Yeah.
9: It's an old talking point. And ever since Trump started talking 51st state, I mean, Poilievre is tied to this type of political rhetoric too. So it's not unique to BC.
7: Yeah.
9: It's right across the country.
7: And by the way, Carrie Lynn Finley was asked about this MAGA label and she said almost precisely what the caller just said, that this is ridiculous. This has nothing to do with, Americans are a completely different system, you know, so we'll see if it sticks. You know, I get the NDP are trying to get something that's going to stick against her.
9: Well, I mean, this is politics. Yeah. People call each other names and labels all the time.
7: Sure.
9: You know, I mean, Carrie Lynn Finley calls them extremists. That's going to stick with some people.
7: Yeah.
9: And it's all is fair in game. I mean, it's fair for Carrie Lynn Finley to call them extremists, and it's fair for the NDP to try to attach the MAGA label.
7: Shannon in Langley. Hi, Shannon. Go ahead.
10: Thanks for taking my call, gentlemen.
7: Sure.
10: As a lifelong conservative, and a guy that's the same age as old people, I think they should call her Scary Lynn Finley because I'm really concerned we'll have an NDP government for a long time if she's at the helm.
7: Oh, Scary Lynn Finley.
9: Scary Lynn.
7: Oh, now you've got another label that the NDP might use. Scary Lynn.
9: SLF.
7: SLF. I like KLF. That's a nice handy acronym.
9: Yeah, well, I mean, this is the start of a conversation. Well, and again, it's the ball's in Carrie Lynn Finley's court.
7: Yeah.
9: If she moderates a bit, sticks to the economy, puts the NDP on the defensive, she's in the driver's seat.
7: She had a quote the other day. She was asked about this. Can you moderate your message here? And she said, Margaret Thatcher once said, first you win the argument, then you win the vote.
9: Yeah.
7: So it's like the argument is winning the Conservative Party leadership, appeal to the base of that leadership, of the members of that party. Now you got to win the vote.
9: Yeah.
7: You got to win over British Columbia.
9: That's a good perspective.
7: Right?
9: If she sticks to that and realizes you're not in a leadership campaign anymore, the people you were attacking in the campaign are now part of your team. Are you going to treat them like teammates or continue to portray them as enemies?
7: Mm-hmm. Chris in Langley. Hi, Chris. Go ahead.
11: Hey, gentlemen. Just a quick trip down memory lane here with Poilievre. The reason why he got stuck with the MAGA thing is that commercial that I believe the Liberals played where it showed Trump saying and Poilievre saying word for word what Trump was saying. They'd show a clip of Trump and then they show a clip of Poilievre and then go back and forth, and it's like, word for word catchphrases, is divisive politics. So it's a general, when they say MAGA or whatever, it's this general divisive politics. And I see a lot of parallels with Carolyn Finley and and Poilievre, because, you know, you're talking about, hey, you can't do this, you shouldn't do that, whatever. They are extremists. They were with
7: Thank you, Chris, for the call. I hate to cut you off out of time.
9: Yeah, but it's interesting. Back in the 90s, the NDP were able to show Gordon Campbell and forget who the Republican was, but word for word, showing the same tactic, same messaging coming from the Republicans as the BC Liberals used to use. And we're going to see that. It's going to be a dirty campaign.
7: Thanks, Keith.
9: All right.
7: That was Keith Baldry. That was Baldry's Beat. When we come back, the new artificial intelligence strategy, the AI strategy just rolled out by the Mark Carney government. That's next.
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0: Global News at 10:30. Good morning. I'm John Strayton. We have breaking news. Burnaby RCMP have made an arrest in relation to a stranger sex assault last week. Mounties say this happened on Friday morning just after 8 a.m. where officers responded to a report of a sexual assault on Lane Street near Elgin Avenue. The victim reported that a man approached her from behind, grabbed her buttocks before running away. RCMP say a 32-year-old man was arrested about an hour later. No word on possible charges at this time. There's uncertainty on downtown Vancouver streets after the sudden decision by the province to stop the opening of an overdose prevention site. Global's Jacob New reports.
1: Last week, the government announced it was pausing the opening of the OPS at Helmkin and Hornby streets because of concerns from the city and businesses. Local businesses applauded the move. Drug use advocates called it short-sighted. Vancouver police have posted a video on Instagram showing how they direct addicts shooting up on the street to go to overdose sites.
2: Like this tour season stuff, right? Thank you. Okay, I understand the situation that you're in, but we're not putting up with this out here. Thank you. Appreciate it. It does. Thank you.
1: Here's Sergeant Steve Addison with more.
4: They understand that they shouldn't be using in public. The drugs are powerful and for whatever reason they're choosing to do so. But when we do interact with people and we ask them to use better judgment, to use in places like an overdose prevention site, most of them understand and they agree.
1: Despite the decision to pause the overdose prevention site, it appears the BC government is still paying to lease the spot for 2 years at a cost of almost $15,000 a month. Jacob New, Global News.
0: A new study by the Canadian Climate Institute suggests Ottawa's energy deal with Alberta will do little to reduce emissions.
24: Prime Minister Mark Carney and Alberta Premier Danielle Smith signed off on a deal last month on the province's industrial carbon price. They committed to bring Alberta's market price for carbon credits to $130 per ton by 2040. The study says the system isn't designed to get market prices to that floor.
0: As Canadian Press reporter Lisa Laporte, the study also suggests there's likely to be an oversupply of lower cost credits after 2030. Overseas opposition is growing to Jared Kushner's massive resort project on the coast of Albania.
25: The fourth consecutive protest in the Albanian capital, Tirana, against the project turned violent on Wednesday. Protesters broke through a police cordon, after which police used water cannons to disperse the crowd. Ivanka, keep your hands away from Narta, were some of the posters seen at Wednesday's protests. Albania's government claims the development on the Adriatic coast will transform the nation as it seeks high-end tourism and European Union membership. However, environmental campaigners and critics of Prime Minister Edi Rama oppose the venture, voicing concerns about the impact on biodiversity. The project spans a wildlife reserve and an uninhabited island. I'm Karen Chamas.
0: And it's something out of a sci-fi movie. A 20-kilometer infested zone has been established around a ranch in Texas.
26: After watching the northern progression of the New World screwworm through Mexico, veterinarians and ranchers have been anticipating its arrival here. On Wednesday, the larvae of the screwworm fly were found in a calf in Zavala County, Texas.
27: We're obviously approaching this aggressively from every angle possible.
26: Agriculture Secretary Brooke Rollins says the ranch where the discovery was made has been quarantined and a USDA incident command team sent to South Texas. Jim Ryan, ABC News in Dallas-Fort Worth.
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28: In Vancouver, watch out for a stall. Highway 1 eastbound just after the Cassiar Tunnel. The right lane is blocked. Then a crash First Ave just east of Commercial Drive. The westbound left turn lane and eastbound left lane are currently blocked with a tow on scene. And if you're taking the ferries today, Tawasin to Duke Point has a 3 ceiling weight. 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In the CKNW Traffic Center, I'm Ian Wilson.
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30: 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Prime Minister Mark Carney, he's just unveiled this new national AI strategy promising to create jobs, boost economic growth, train Canadians for AI. AI for All is one of the names of the program. Got Andy Barrar standing by to discuss this. First, let's have a listen to Mark Carney, this AI announcement. This is a short time ago.
3: Most of our data that's used in AI goes across our border or is governed by privacy regimes of other countries. And that's why, one of the reasons why we will back Canadian AI talent with nearly $350 million to expand our AI institutes in Montreal, here in Toronto, and Edmonton.
30: Okay. Didn't hear Vancouver mentioned there, but he has also been talking about those AI data centers to be set up in Vancouver. Been a pushback against AI, too. Have you heard some of the viral, seen some of the viral videos of the big tech bros when they're giving commencement addresses at American colleges and universities? They bring up AI, they get booed and heckled by the kids. You take a look at the falling employment rate for young people, a lot of people blaming AI. The Mark Carney government, though, saying this is the way of the future. We must embrace AI with this strategy. Let's discuss it with my guest now, Andy Barrar. Andy is a freelance technology journalist. HandyAndyMedia.com is the website. Andy, thanks a lot for coming on today.
5: Hi, Mike.
30: Okay, Andy, thanks a lot for doing this. Can you break this down for us a little bit here? What jumps out at you with this AI program just announced by Mark Carney?
5: Well, it looks like they're really going to focus a lot on training and basically AI literacy, because, you know, we've talked about digital literacy. Now this is new AI literacy and being, you know, savvy at using AI. But even though they're going to have all this training, Mike, I still think AI has a branding problem. You know, the government needs to get buy-in by Canadians, because as you mentioned about those data centers, there is so much pushback by Canadians on these data centers. No city wants to have these data centers because of the amount of energy that it takes and also the water that it requires. So I think that, you know, even before they put out the strategy, they really need to get the buy-in from Canadians, because right now, AI, you know, it doesn't give you warm, fuzzy feelings when you say that word to people, especially young people right now. I feel really sorry for them because the future looks really bleak. No one really knows, you know, what the future jobs are going to look like, but the Canadian government is going to provide this training. Another thing I worry about, Mike, is this training. By the time this training gets rolled out, I bet you it's already going to be old and outdated. So it's a tough consideration here.
30: Yeah, I mean, this AI is coming at us so fast. It's coming in hot, and it seems to be getting more powerful almost by the day. You know, it wasn't that long ago we had the provincial government here promising to train kids in computer programming in schools, in our high schools. Now you'd never see that. I've talked to a lot of young people who went to college or university for computer science programming, and they've just been outsourced by AI. So the government, though, is saying, look, this is happening whether we like it or not, and it's time to train our young people in AI. Let's have a listen to Carney on this point. So this is Mark Carney speaking again a short time ago about this AI plan. Let's listen.
3: We will ensure that every post-secondary student has access to trusted AI agents in order that our next generation has world-class reliable tools on which to build and learn.
30: Okay, this, trusted AI agents. Vancouver School Board has been rolling out its own AI chatbot accounts too. So, Andy, what jumps out at you there?
5: Yeah, so the Vancouver School Board is going to be rolling out chatbots using Microsoft Copilot for students age 13 and up. And so essentially what they're trying to do, and it looks like, I actually kind of support this, Mike, because Microsoft Copilot uses ChatGPT as the AI model and other models, depending on what kind of question that you have. But it gives the school board control to basically prevent, you know, students from, like, you know, asking questions like self-harm and stuff. So they're going to be able to put controls on there. And also, when the students are using the AI, that those questions that they're asking is not going to be used to train the models. So anything to get kids away from using ChatGPT as an app or on the web browser and use something like Microsoft Copilot, I think is a good decision, because it's going to protect students. Because you could ask the same prompt in ChatGPT and in Copilot, and even though it's using the same model, you'll get different answers. So okay. I do believe in AI literacy, but the last thing we want for students is to be AI dependency, where they're like, I can't do anything unless I have AI. That's the big worry that I have in the future, is that people will be too reliant on AI. And if the internet shuts down, they're going to be out of luck. They're not going to know what to do with themselves.
30: Yeah, AI being embraced by, it looks like, all levels of government, provincial, federal, municipal governments getting on board. Ken Sim, Vancouver mayor, says he's all in on AI. He loves these AI data centers that have been promised for Vancouver. We see the Vancouver School Board embracing it as well. But I wonder, will AI create more jobs than it destroys? Like, when the government says that this strategy could create 250,000 jobs that Mark Carney rolled out this morning, is that realistic? Yeah,
5: That's an ambitious number, 250,000 by what, 2031? And we still don't know what the future jobs are going to look like. Like, are we all going to be prompt engineers? So, like, you get a raise because you're better at prompting AI over the next person? It remains to be unseen. And that's why I sympathize with these students who are booing at these conventions, because anytime someone mentions AI, you know, they're getting booed, because the students right now don't really know what the future looks like. And imagine if you've been in the workforce for 10, 15 years. Now you have to upgrade your skills as well. So I think 250,000 jobs by 2031, that's a pretty ambitious thing. You know, we should have this conversation in about 5 years to see if they actually hit that.
30: Mm. Andy Barrar is my guest. We're talking about Canada's new AI strategy just announced by Prime Minister Mark Carney. Let's listen to one of those tech CEOs giving a commencement address at a big college in the United States here, and getting booed when they bring up AI. So this is Scott Borchetta. He is the CEO of a big tech company, giving a commencement address at a university in Tennessee. And then listen what happens when he starts touting AI.
7: AI is rewriting production as we sit here. I know it. Deal with it. Like I said, it's a tool. Hey, like I said, you can hear me now, or you can pay me later. Hey, then do something about it, okay? It's a tool. Make it work for you.
30: Okay, it's a tool. Just deal with it. Use it. You're going to have to deal with it whether you like it or not. I sometimes wonder, Andy, if a lot of those kids and students are booing and heckling the guy, how many of them use ChatGPT and AI to write their final exams and stuff? But, you know, what do you think about the backlash? Is that kind of understandable in a way?
5: Absolutely. You know, when we think about AI, look at the big tech. You know, if you look even social media, what big tech did to social media, you know, I always argue we're in the dark ages of social media, especially with all the AI slop that is on there. So should we really put a lot of trust in all of these like tech bros out there? Do they really have humanity in mind, or are they just trying to, you know, fill their pockets up and try to have a nice exit strategy? And then someone like, you know, Sam Altman, who I don't even think is a really good person, you know, after what happened in Tumblr Ridge, it just shows that this person does not really care about humanity. It'd be different if we had like a Wikipedia style of AI, like a public good AI for all of humanity, but we don't. And the next thing we're going to see, Mike, is an AI arms race, because do we really think Canada is going to compete against China with their AI strategy? They said by 2030, their entire economy is going to be driven by AI. And because of that centralized government, they're going to move much faster than Canada is. And Canada, like I said, people don't even like AI. And now you're going to try to force them to do AI training. It's a really tough situation the government has here, and I just don't know how that's going to work out in the next 5 years.
30: Yeah, it's interesting to see a lot of politicians embracing AI. We've got to get involved in this. We've got to take advantage of it, and others warning that this is dangerous. It could actually be bad for the economy, replace jobs, eliminate jobs, and should we be putting restrictions or regulations on AI before it does that. Let's have a listen to a Republican senator here, is Josh Hawley. It's interesting to hear a Republican speaking out in this way about AI. And he was asked about all these AI tech executives getting booed at these university graduation ceremonies. And this is what he said.
8: A lot of these college grads don't have jobs. You know, I was talking to a group of college grads recently, college seniors, actually. And they were giving me very similar sentiments about AI. They were saying that they can't find jobs, that, you know, like 30-40% of them are unemployed, and they blame AI for this. And, you know, I mean, they may well be right. We've got to make some choices about AI to make sure it actually is good for the American workforce. And I think a lot of these college grads don't think it will be.
30: Okay, you can say the same thing about the Canadian workforce, too, here with the federal government today embracing AI with its AI strategy. Andy Berard is my guest. Freelance technology journalist, Handy Andy Media. Okay, do you think the government, like, so you're a little dubious here. When you hear Mark Carney say, we're going to create 250,000 jobs here with this, you're dubious, right?
5: I am, because I haven't even seen, like, you have to remember, Mike, it's only been 4 years since AI has been on the scene. It came in November of 2022. So we're talking about, like, 5 years from now. Nobody can predict what's going to happen in the next 5 years with AI. So it's really hard to say that this is actually going to create jobs. I don't even know what those jobs are going to look like.
30: Okay, Andy, please stand by. We'll fit a break in there, take some calls on the other side. All right, so talking about Mark Carney's AI strategy for Canada just rolled out. Phone me and tell me your thoughts on it. Do you think AI, artificial intelligence, is a force for good or bad in our economy? Will it create jobs? Will it eliminate jobs? Should the government step in and somehow regulate it or restrict AI, prevent it from outsourcing jobs by actual human beings? Phone me and let me know your thoughts on that. 604-280-9898. *9898 on your cell. Another guy speaking out about AI, Pope Leo, warning about artificial intelligence. Listen to this. Here's the Pope.
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3: Artificial intelligence needs to be disarmed. The word is strong, I know, but deliberately chosen because this moment needs words capable of attracting attention, awakening consciences, and indicating paths forward for humanity. Artificial intelligence already touches many areas of our lives and affects decisions that shape human coexistence.
30: That's the Pope there, Pope Leo, talking about the need to disarm artificial intelligence. Prime Minister Mark Carney was asked about the Pope's remarks on AI this morning. He said the plan that they rolled out for AI in Canada this morning is consistent with the Pope's warnings about artificial intelligence, that it needs to be a benefit for society, create jobs, create work. Andy Barrar is my guest. HandyAndyMedia.com. Is AI good or bad for us? Let's go to your phone call. Stuart in Vancouver. Hi, Stuart. Go ahead.
21: Hey, Mike. Good show. Two things. One is these data centers, your guest is quite right. They take massive amounts of energy. And number two, we shouldn't let kids be using this stuff because truth be told, we're de-skilling ourselves. I've been using AI for about a year and a half to do creative descriptions, and it's very good. But the other day, I tried to do one on my own, and it's like, oh, my God, I'm making myself a weaker writer. I'm actually de-skilling myself. So this is the danger with our young people. When we lean on technology for creative work, we're not able to do it ourselves anymore.
30: Stuart, thank you for making some great points. Andy, what do you think?
5: Yes, that's my big concern, Mike, is that AI dependency. You know, having AI literacy is one thing, but when you can't do anything without AI, I don't think society is better off that way, you know. But unfortunately, a lot of students, even though, like you were saying, Mike, they're booing at these convictions, at the same time, they're still using it, you know, to cheat on their exams and stuff. Like the English essay, I think that English essay is pretty much over now. You know, the ability to just think and write. I just don't know students are going to do that without using some extra help with AI.
30: Mm. Ken in Kelowna. Hi, Ken. Go ahead.
22: Yeah, good morning, gentlemen. Great show, by the way. Little bit of humor. Mr. Carney said there's 250 jobs or 1,000 jobs coming up. Yes, they will be electricians, plumbers, cabinet makers. And to quote Lewis Black from The Daily Show, oh, you have a science degree in computers. You'll make a great barista someday.
30: I know, man. Shouldn't laugh. Because I feel, thank you for the call. I feel for the kids who went to college or university for computer programming. I know some of them who can't find a job now, largely because of AI. George in Nanaimo. Hi, George. Go ahead.
0: Hi, guys. There's no putting the genie back in the bottle. It's too late. And we may or may not be able to live without AI, but we can't even live without our cell phones. And we would have never thought 20 years ago that would be the case either. We have to adapt with the times, whether we like it or not. I don't like it. I'm not very good at computer stuff, but it's coming whether we like it or not.
30: Okay, thank you for that. And I guess that's a good way to wrap it up, Andy, that is this coming, is AI coming at us here, whether we like it or not? We got to deal with it.
5: Yes, that's it. The cat's out of the bag, Mike. You know, it's here to stay, and we're just going to have to live with this. But it makes me long for like the late 90s, when the early days of the internet, when everything was just so fun. Now it's a little bit darker because of AI.
30: Andy, thanks for coming on today.
5: Anytime, Mike.
30: I appreciate it. That is Andy Barrar. Andy is a freelance technology journalist. HandyAndyMedia.com is his website. 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You must be 19 plus to play. All right. When we come back, I'm going to tell you about the guy in Coquitlam who got a ticket for crossing the street too quickly. Yes, you heard that right. 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That's what happened to this guy. I'll tell you all about it next. Don't go anywhere.
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9: Global News at 11. Good morning. I'm John Strait. Another extortion-related shooting in Surrey, this time at a home that's been targeted before. Surrey police say this happened just after 4 this morning in the area of 57 Avenue and 148th Street. That's in the Newton neighborhood. Police say there were people in the home at the time, but no one was hurt. Shots were also fired at the same home back on May 20th. If you have any information about these shootings, you're asked to contact the SBS. Meantime, Langley RCMP expected to release more details about a shooting yesterday. This happened just after 5 in the afternoon near 196th Street and 28th Avenue. One person taken to hospital with serious injuries. If you witness a shooting, you're asked to contact Langley RCMP. We're learning more today about a BC MLA charged yesterday with sexual assault. The BC Prosecution Service says the charge against Jordan Keeley relates to alleged offenses between January 1st and September 20th, 2024 in Fort St. John. Special Prosecutor Gail Barnes was appointed back in February following investigation by the North District Prince George RCMP into Keeley, who's the MLA for Peace River North. Keeley is scheduled to make his first court appearance in Fort St. John on July the 6th. A man convicted in the brutal killings of his three young children in BC nearly two decades ago has been granted a conditional discharge.
10: Alan Schoenborn was found not criminally responsible in 2010 for the stabbing and smothering of his three children at their home in Merritt, BC in 2008. The BC Review Board now says his discharge comes with several conditions. They include attending a psychiatric clinic for treatment, keeping the peace, and not possessing or using drugs or alcohol. He must also return to the forensic psychiatric hospital in Coquitlam, BC if his mental state is called into question. The board says it will give reasons for its decision in due course. Aaron Sousa, The Canadian Press.
9: We're learning Surrey taxpayers could be on the hook for hundreds of thousands of dollars following the termination of the city's top cop. And as Global's Catherine Urquhart reports, questions remain over why the decision was made to terminate Norm Lipinski.
11: Lipinski was fired without cause, leaving questions as to exactly why the board made that decision. Former Attorney General Wally Opal chaired the Surrey Police Transition Task Force and believes the ouster didn't happen suddenly.
12: I don't want to speculate, but you can probably conclude that these types of moves, these types of strategic moves that are done, aren't usually done overnight unless there's some form of cause. And there's no cause here.
11: Surrey Mayor Brenda Locke was unavailable for an interview. Appointed chief in 2020, Lipinski has faced recruitment challenges. And new stats until end of April show overall crimes against people rose 31%. Shots fired calls rose 94%. Robberies up 30%. Assaults 24%. Homicides up 300%. Extortion cases jumped 2,275% compared to 2025. Lipinski's firing will cost taxpayers plenty. In the fall, he re-signed a multi-year contract.
12: They're going to end up paying the price. It could be upwards of $800,000.
11: Catherine Urquhart, Global News.
9: A new survey by Ipsos is suggesting a majority of people in Kelowna feel their quality of life is declining.
13: The 2026 citizen survey presented to City Council Monday revealed 56% of the 300 residents surveyed say their quality of life worsened in the last 3 years, with safety concerns, poverty, and homelessness cited as the top reasons.
14: I'm surprised the poll is not even like 60%, because it's incredible how the city has been impacted.
13: This tattoo shop owner knows the impact all too well.
14: My location was burned down in September, and I spent 5.5 months rebuilding it. Boy, it was a journey.
13: According to the survey, 29% of respondents say safety is the leading reason for the declining quality of life, up from 13% in 2024.
0: You're not comfortable just living a normal life, and you always are looking over your shoulder.
13: While the Ipsos rep told City Council it's not unusual for crime and social disorder to come up in survey answers, it was a more prominent theme in Kelowna this time around compared to other cities surveyed. Claudia Van Amer, Global News, Kelowna.
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3: Heads up over on the Alex Fraser Bridge. You've got a stalled motorcycle northbound at the south end. Cruiser on scene blocking the right lane. Over to Surrey where the traffic lights are out for construction. 184th Street and 73rd Ave. Flaggers are on scene. And if you're taking the ferries today, Tawasa to Duke Point has a 2 sailing wait. They're ticketing the 4:30. 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In the CKNW Traffic Center, I'm Ian Wilson.
9: Now the Global Sky Tracker. Weather mix of sun and cloud today with a high of 20, 60% chance of showers overnight, low of 10. Tomorrow, Saturday, Sunday, cloudy, 60% chance of showers, highs of 18, lows of 10. Outside, CKNW in downtown Vancouver, 15 degrees and mainly cloudy. Now the business news, up 811, TSX up 406, Canadian dollar trading higher, 71.96 cents, U.S. Global News time, 11:06. I'm John Strait.

0: It's what's happening right now. 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
1: All right. Let's talk about the guy in Coquitlam who got a ticket for crossing the street too slowly. Now, this happened at the corner of Austin Avenue and Nelson Street in Coquitlam. It's gone viral on social media after the guy posted a shot of the ticket. He says he was crossing the street when a vehicle that was turning left started moving toward him. He said he looked toward the driver and with a hand motion for the driver to slow down, have patience. I'm crossing the street here, slow down. Apparently the driver did not appreciate that. Turns out the driver is a cop. So the police officer, the police cruiser, police stopped the pedestrian. The pedestrian asked, am I being detained? The police officer said, you're getting a ticket. The pedestrian said, for what? The cop said, for crossing the street too slowly, then gave him a ticket. $109 under the Motor Vehicle Act, section 130.2, subsection D, paragraph I, which states that a pedestrian proceeding across the roadway must proceed to the other side as quickly as possible. $109 for crossing the street too slowly. Just taking a look at this post on Reddit. Over 1,300 comments, people commenting about this on Reddit. The title of the post by the guy who posted it says, I got a ticket for annoying a cop. That's what this guy thinks. He thinks that this police officer didn't like that he was being told to slow down. So he said this police officer gave him a ticket. He's planning to fight it in court next month. Let's discuss it with my guest now. Paul Doroshenko, traffic lawyer, Acumen Law. Paul, thanks a lot for coming on today.
2: Yeah, it's always a pleasure, Mike.
1: Okay, $109 for crossing the street too slowly. What do you think of that?
2: Well, I don't know if it's the right ticket. I don't know if this ticket's going to stand up. It is a very rare occurrence, and I can't even imagine an intersection where this would apply. Maybe it does in this circumstance, but it is such a strange thing. It's only when there's a yellow arrow exhibited at an intersection by a traffic control signal, and you're also crossing the street, and you're facing the yellow arrow is for the same direction of traffic. Like, how often is there a green arrow and the pedestrian, sign is up at all? I just can't imagine this circumstance.
1: Yeah,
2: and in that
1: weird
2: circumstance, you got a boogie, you got to cross the street. So I thought maybe Garden City and Lansdowne, but that's not even an arrow there. I mean, that's a strange one, but I cannot imagine how this plays out in an intersection. And when I went and looked at the description this fellow put on Reddit, I thought, I don't know that this is the right charge. But what really came out, I posted a TikTok on this as well, is people saying, since the countdown timers were introduced, now we see pedestrians who are just taking their time, walking across so slowly on the intersections, and it can be a bit of an irritant.
1: Okay, so the guy writes on his viral social media post here. He said he was crossing on a green light. He says it was a green light. There was a walk signal, and when he was about halfway across the street, he said the flashing caution hand appeared, and he said at this point he continued to proceed at a normal walking pace. So I don't know. It is a confusing case. It'll be interesting to see what happens
2: when it goes to court.
1: Go ahead. Yeah.
2: The arrow for traffic is also at play here, right? Mm-hmm. It's not just the walk hand. It's the arrow for traffic in this section of the Motor Vehicle Act. I mean, I've gone over the rest of the Motor Vehicle Act. I can't find anything else that compels a pedestrian to move as quickly as possible.
1: Have you seen this section? Hey, Paul, you've seen a lot of stuff in traffic law, to say the least, over many years. Have you ever seen anybody get a fine under this particular section of the Motor Vehicle Act?
2: Never. Never. Yeah. And the ticket that was issued is one of the electronic tickets. So police have either their little handwritten book, they can give you a blue handwritten ticket, or they can give you one of these electronic tickets. It's a white sheet of paper. Well, it's not paper, it's plastic. The electronic ones auto-fill portions of them when the police officer's filling them out. So like the offense would have been likely auto-filled when the police officer figured out what he was going to ticket this person for. And so, you know, obviously it's been conceived of as an offense.
1: Yeah. Now, the guy writes that he filed a complaint with the RCMP. He said the RCMP reviewed it and found there was no evidence that the police officer did anything wrong. So he did not get anywhere with his complaint. There is a court date coming up next month, and he states that he filed a complaint with the RCMP. He said the RCMP reviewed it and found there was no evidence that the police officer did anything wrong. So he did not get anywhere with his complaint. There is a court date coming up next month. And he said he planned.

0: alleging or suggesting that that annoyed this police officer and that's why the officer gave him a ticket. Does that happen? Like if you tick off a police officer and they say, I'm going to get you back, I'm going to write you a ticket. Does that happen?
1: Oh, I think so. I mean, police officers are like anybody else. They try and be objective. They are trained to, you know, try and put their feelings aside. But sometimes, it's impossible not to, you know, have some feelings about the circumstance. And you've got somebody there who's decided that they're going to lecture you. You know, you can imagine you're turning left, right? And there's a pedestrian crossing the street and you're anticipating that pedestrian is going to be out of the way by the time you've, you know, get to that point in the intersection, and they decide that they want to slow down because they have very strong feelings about pedestrian right of way, which always exists even in this circumstance. So you could see the confrontation there. You could see it play out. It is, you know, problematic for a police officer if they've got feelings about it, issuing a ticket, right? Because you're supposed to stay objective and just collect the evidence and so forth.
0: Do you think, like, we've talked before about traffic enforcement here, and a lot of people who break the rules if they're on, say, an e-scooter or an electric bike. And then I often have listeners say to me, what about pedestrians? Because sometimes pedestrians are not following the rules either, and maybe the police should be giving out more tickets to pedestrians. Like, I often hear people complain about pedestrians who have headphones or earbuds in, for example, as they're crossing a street, oblivious to traffic around them. Do you think pedestrians, and like in your career, Paul, have you heard about a lot of pedestrians who have gotten traffic tickets?
1: Not pedestrians getting traffic tickets, but I certainly feel that there should be some enforcement there. There is no enforcement about crossing the street quickly. There is occasional, very rarely, enforcement in Vancouver for people who start crossing the street once the countdown's on or the amber hand is up. It's no longer a walk signal. You know, you're not supposed to step out onto the street. And, you know, this for the streets and everything to function properly, for roads and everybody to be able to safely get where they're going, the roads are designed in such a way that we can. And you're waiting to turn right, for example, on a red light, and then you've got a bunch of people who've decided that they're going to try and get across the street when the countdown clock's got 4 seconds left on it. They end up impeding everybody behind and slows down traffic for everybody. And it's a selfish move that people do when they do that. And it's one of those things that has a cascading effect on traffic. And I've noticed this since the countdown clock started. I'm surprised that we haven't got a cry out by the populace of the drivers of British Columbia for a change to the Motor Vehicle Act to have people promptly cross the street, because it is their own safety is the concern. And so many people these days, they see the countdown clock, they walk across the street at half the speed they were walking on the sidewalk. And it's an attitude, it's an idea. I mean, I understand people want to hold that real estate and feel some sort of personal superiority because they are on foot and not behind the wheel. But like, you're putting yourself at risk. Every once in a while, somebody goes blasting through an intersection, their brakes don't work, or they're on their phone, and you end up dead because you've decided that you're going to lollygag as you're crossing the intersection.
0: Okay, Paul, please stand by. We'll fit the break in right there. Then we got some more time on the other side. Okay, phone me on this one now. So we're talking about the guy in Coquitlam who got a $109 ticket for crossing the street too slowly. It happened at the intersection of Austin Avenue and Nelson Street. $109, failed to cross the roadway quickly. He was going too slowly. He was going too slowly as he crossed the street. He got a $109 ticket. What do you think now? Do you think more pedestrians should get tickets? You heard Paul Doroshenko there talking about the countdown clock, all right? So that's a visual warning to the pedestrian. The clock, the light's about to turn red. Yeah, the countdown is on. Do you think some pedestrians just step into traffic even when the light is about to turn red? Phone me and tell me if this bugs you. Do you think we need more enforcement on our streets generally? What about electric bikes, electric scooters? We saw the city of Burnaby now bringing in tougher restrictions on e-scooters after we had a terrible accident involving two little kids. phone me with your thoughts on that one too. 604

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0: Okay, we're talking about the guy in Coquitlam who got the ticket for crossing the street too slowly. Lots of calls on this one. By the way, quick reminder for you right now, though, if you ever miss the show or you miss parts of the show, just listen to the podcast. It's updated every day after every show. Now, earlier in the show today, I spoke to the Conservative MLA, Harmon Bangu. We talked about the BC Ferries' new 5% fuel surcharge, and here's what he had to say about it.
18: Every peak time, there is cancellations, there is issues that arise. Summertime, same thing. When the volume increases, there seems to be always delays. I know Mike and the NDP love to say it operates 99% of the time, but you know what? When you really need that service that certain time, there needs to be improvements over the years that help relieve that tension, and we're just not seeing them.
0: Because Harmon Bangu, he doesn't think we're getting value for our money at BC Ferries. There was a over 3% fare hike recently. Now you got a 5% fuel surcharge on top of that here, kicking in just a few days. So if you want to hear that entire interview, you can hear the whole thing on the podcast. It's updated every day after every show. All right. Talking about the guy in Coquitlam, the pedestrian, ticketed $109 for crossing the street too slowly. Paul Doroshenko is my guest. Let's go to your phone calls here, and we'll speak to Steve in Victoria. Hi, Steve. Go ahead.
19: Hi.
5: I think it's actually pretty funny that the cop had the time on his hands to give the fellow a ticket for that. A couple of weeks ago, you guys talked about vehicle modification, and Paul mentioned that it was absolutely illegal to modify your vehicle to be louder in any way. And I would suggest that maybe that's why we see so many people with wireless headphones and stuff walking around. I don't do it because I like to be aware of my surroundings because I don't want to die, but it is really loud when you're walking on the streets, riding your bike, or standing at a bus stop. I'm on Hillside Avenue, and it's like the speedway. Anyways, okay. I just thought, I've noticed the same thing. There are a lot of people walking around with the headphones on.
0: Okay, thank you, Steve, for the call. Paul, what do you think of that? Pedestrians walking around, headphones, earbuds, your thoughts?
9: Yeah, my kids walk home from school, and I just discourage them from having both ears covered because you don't know what's coming flying down the street. I mean, you know, I've defended these some of these cases where people don't recognize that the light's red, or they, you know, they look down at their phone and they're driving up on the curb. You know, you need to be situationally aware. And if you've got your noise canceling headphones on, you just can't hear what's going on. And it's a risk, but it's a personal decision people make. And it's one of those things that I won't do, bearing in mind what I have seen over the course of 27 years, you know, doing this.
0: Steve in Guilford. Hi, Steve. Go ahead.
19: Well, yeah, I'm certainly going to agree with you guys. There's certainly an air of self-superiority with pedestrians these days at a crosswalk. Now, I'm going to give the people at Hastings and Maine a lot of credit. A lot of they're obviously not of right mind, most of them. But I defy any policeman to hang out lunchtime at any local high school and see what the future of society is going to look like. People, these young kids don't have a clue. A policeman could just clean up the house and probably get kids in a lot of trouble with their parents because they literally do not care. There's a reason why they have big 12-foot fences now, because kids just cross right across the main four-lane road. They could care less.
0: Okay, thank you. Okay, thank you for that, Steve. Paul, what do you think?
9: Well, I don't want to condemn all the kids because kids, you know, every generation has been condemned by the older people in some form or another. But it definitely concerns me when I see people putting themselves needlessly at risk. And it really is needlessly at risk. Like there's no advantage gained. Just quickly get off the road, make sure you're crossing when it's safe, and then quickly get off the road. And you're in much better position to avoid death or serious harm.
0: Okay. Mike in Surrey. Hi, Mike, go ahead.
20: This is a feel-good story for all of us drivers. We would love to have that little electronic machine to give tickets out for these guys and people to walk across like they've got no tomorrow. They just go nice and slow, and it saunter across. You're trying to make a left or trying to make a right. They don't care. They're going super slow, and it drives everybody crazy. Now, I'm also a pedestrian. I walk my dog twice a day for big walks. When I hit that corner and the light changes, the dog and I are just about running across the street. And I do think it's an age thing. I think if you're over 40, you're probably moving a little bit quicker. If you're under 40, well, you know, you just saunter along. But
0: take
20: it's a good story. There's somebody got a ticket for it, and I really appreciate that policeman. Thanks,
0: okay,
20: guys.
0: Thank you, Mike. Paul, we got more calls coming in. We'll just have to have you back. Simple as that. Thanks for coming on today.
9: Absolutely. Yeah, my pleasure.
0: Paul Doroshenko, Acumen Law. Thanks a lot for all your calls. Didn't get through, send me an email, mike@cknw.com. BC has extended its mining claim freeze to 2027. We'll talk about that next.
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30: 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Money owing? Is it stolen? Was it maintained? How am I supposed to know?
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33: Global News at 11:30. Good morning. I'm Erin Ubells. Global News has learned a BC MLA is facing a criminal charge. Global's Jordan Armstrong has those details.
34: Peace River North Independent MLA Jordan Keeley says he was arrested and released on Wednesday and charged with sexual assault. He tells Global News the allegation involves a former family friend, an adult, and occurred in 2024 in the Peace region. He declined to give further details but says he is innocent and will fight the charge.
35: I want my constituents to know that I've done nothing wrong. I'm completely innocent. And I'll prove that in court, and I'll continue to do my job as an MLA to help my constituents.
34: Keeley was elected as a BC Conservative in 2024, but left the party the following year after fellow MLA Dallas Brody was ejected from caucus. Keeley is the second former BC Conservative facing a criminal charge. In March, Richmond MLA Han Chan was removed from caucus after being charged with assault, assault by choking, and uttering threats. As for Keeley, his first court appearance is scheduled for July 6th in Fort St. John. Jordan Armstrong, Global News.
33: Mounties say one person is in hospital with serious injuries after a shooting in Langley. Officers say they received reports of a shooting just after 5 p.m. Wednesday near 196th Street and 28th Avenue. First responders rushed to the scene where they found the victim. Langley RCMP says the investigation is still in the early stages and more details will be made public at a later time. Anybody who witnessed the incident or has information is urged to call Langley RCMP. The BC Review Board has granted a one-year conditional discharge to the man convicted in the brutal killings of his three children. Global's Kareem Gouda reports.
4: The chairperson of the review board says Alan Schoenborn must attend a psychiatric clinic for treatment and must stay at the Forensic Psychiatric Hospital in Coquitlam if ordered to do so by the board. Schoenborn must also report any intimate relationships, remain on good behavior, and not possess or use any weapons or drugs. Back in 2010, Schoenborn was found not criminally responsible for killing his three children, ages 5, 8, and 10, in their Merritt home back in 2008. In 2021, Schoenborn legally changed his name to Ken John Johnson, a move that led the BC government to pass laws preventing those convicted of serious crimes from changing their names. The board's disposition says Schoenborn's discharge will be up for review in a year. Kareem Gouda, Global News.
33: 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Now the latest CKNW traffic with Ian Wilson.
5: In Vancouver, watch for a stalled semi on Highway 1 eastbound after the Cassiar Tunnel. The right lane is blocked. In Surrey, the traffic lights are out for construction. 184th Street and 73rd Avenue have flaggers on scene. And if you're taking the ferries today, Tawasa to Duke Point has a 2-sailing wait. They're currently ticketing the 4:30. 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Conditions in the app. In the CKNW Traffic Center, I'm Ian Wilson.
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33: Now the Global Sky Tracker weather, a mix of sun and clouds today, a high of 20, increasing clouds overnight, a chance of showers as well, down to 10, a 60% chance of showers tomorrow and Saturday, highs of 14 and 16 degrees, Sunday, 30% chance of showers, 18 degrees. Outside CKNW in downtown Vancouver, it is currently 17 degrees.
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0: All right, let's talk about the latest flashpoint in British Columbia's resource economy here now. Land use, especially for the mining sector, mineral exploration and prospecting in British Columbia. The David Eby government has just extended a freeze on new mineral claims in part of northwestern and north central British Columbia. This will now stretch into 2027. This means that mining companies cannot stake new mineral claims in a large part of the province. This is while land use planning is going on. The BC government says this is about working with First Nations. They are talking and negotiating with First Nations. So they don't want any mineral claiming and prospecting going on in this area. It's going to last and through 2027 now. The industry reacting to this is bad news for this sector. Let's discuss it with my guest now, Todd Stone. Todd is the president and CEO of the Association for Mineral Exploration BC. Todd, thanks a lot for coming on today.
10: It's good to be with you, Mike.
0: Okay, it's nice to talk to you again, Todd. Okay, can you break this down in plain terms here for the listeners? What has actually happened here, and what is the impact here?
10: Well, so the two ALUAs that you just mentioned, and ALUA stands for Environmental Land Use Act, And there's a Section 7 of this act allows for orders to be issued by ordering council, which means the cabinet can just, you know, the stroke of a pen can designate whatever territory it wants anywhere in the province of British Columbia. It can be as big or small as the province wants. They can basically put effectively a moratorium on whatever activities they want on that land. There's eight of these ALUAs across the whole province. The two that were renewed yesterday are up in the northwest. And the restriction that is in place on those two, as you rightfully pointed out in the intro, relates to the staking of new claims in those two areas. I would point out that the other ALUAs that are in place, such as on Vancouver Island and elsewhere, some of these other ALUAs are much more restrictive, where they actually have a moratorium on all exploration activity and, in some cases, other industrial activity. And of course, the province can determine the length of time that these moratoriums are in place. And what's probably most draconian about the whole thing is there's no engagement with stakeholders. There's no consultation with industry or the public. These are literally documents, orders in council signed in the cabinet room with the stroke of a pen. So what in practical terms, for these two ALUAs up in the northwest, it means that our members cannot until now January of 2027 cannot stake new claims. And this moratorium on the staking of new claims has been in place for a little over 1 year to this point.
0: Okay, so you're not allowed to stake new claims in this part of the province now. So what does that mean? Are we talking about like prospectors who go out on the land, they're looking for new mineral deposits, and if they think there's some valuable minerals there, they're able to like stake a claim to that land? You're not allowed to do that now until 2027. Is that what we're talking about here?
10: That's exactly what we're talking about. And,
0: yeah.
10: And you know, when you ask most people what is mining, most people say, you know, think of a hole in the ground. What we quickly try to do to educate people is that hole in the ground is the result of 25 to 30 years of painstaking exploration efforts of, you know, men and women prospectors and junior mining companies and others to actually get that mine to production. But it all starts with prospectors and junior mining companies out on the land base looking for these deposits, looking for these minerals. I mean, the minerals are where they are. We have to find them. What's really dangerous about this whole Environmental Land Use Act order that the province has now used eight times is it's actually it's basically set aside or put into some level of moratorium 7.3% of all the land mass in the province, like 7 million hectares of land is at the moment has varying levels of restrictions, right from absolutely no mineral exploration activity to, you know, these two orders up in the northwest where the restriction is no staking of new claims. The irony, Mike, is that the Minister of Mining, Minister Brar, who's been working really hard, like we are engaged with his team on a range of issues like, you know, expediting permitting and other issues. He's got his heart in the right place. His team is trying hard. They're in Ottawa and Quebec City this week to drum up investor, you know, interest in British Columbia's mining sector and mineral exploration. And while they're out there doing that, the same government is extending moratoriums on the staking of claims in huge swaths of British Columbia. There's a huge disconnect here with government, and it doesn't send, you know, a great message, to the outside world.
0: Yeah, and especially for these new mineral staking bans that are in place in these areas, this is quite for a long time, too. We're talking through 2027 here now. Now, the government says the reason they're doing this, this is becoming very familiar here in BC, they're doing it to provide time to work with First Nations. So in this case, the Tahltan First Nation, the Taku River Tlingit First Nation, and the Kaska First Nation, in order to consult with them on land use in these their traditional territories. And the government always says, this is going to create more certainty. This is going to make things better in the future. We're going to have more certainty over the land base with First Nations. But we all know what we've been through here with the super controversial DRIPA legislation and all the uncertainty around that. Todd, what do you think about that argument? The government's trying to make things more certain, trying to provide more certainty over the land base. It sounds like the opposite is happening.
10: Well, I mean, the goal is laudable. We all support, more certainty versus less certainty. We all, I'll tell you, my members, 6,500 strong, have been engaged with and consulting with and working with their First Nations partners in every corner of this province for decades. And that's pre-DRIPA, and they'll continue to be working on those relationships like long after whatever happens to DRIPA. But these types of initiatives just run totally contrary to this, the ambition of the province, the ambition of the federal government, which is to make British Columbia be that critical mineral superpower. If you keep walking down, land, whether it's for 6 months at a time or 2 years at a time, I'll tell you, a couple of these ALUA orders in other parts of the province, like, for example, there's one just in the Zabalas area on Vancouver Island. This is one that was put in place on July 6, 2024, and it's an outright ban, like a complete moratorium on mineral exploration, a huge swath of territory for 5 years. The moratorium is in place until February 21st of 2029. Perhaps the province can make a case, on a one-off basis, this order over here versus that over there and whatever. But when you take them cumulatively and realize that 7 million hectares of land, has been set aside and is there's restrictions on mineral exploration, all at the same time. This is not how we're going to, we're going to really drive, forward fast in terms of making British Columbia be that critical mineral superpower.
0: Yeah, speaking of that, Todd Stone is my guest, CEO, Association for Mineral Exploration BC. We're talking about these new restrictions on mineral exploration, prospecting, staking mineral claims in parts of British Columbia, just extended yesterday by the BC government. What does this kind of stuff do for our goals here of becoming, a critical mineral superpower? We hear this all the time about the potential for these critical minerals here to provide all this power and wealth and jobs for our province and our country here. But how is that possible when they're putting these type of restrictions on exploring for these minerals?
10: Yeah, great question. And I want to be really clear. In the short term, there are a lot of good projects that are moving forward. There's no question that as a result of federal government efforts and some provincial government efforts as well, we are seeing some major projects being accelerated. These were projects that are largely, what you'd refer to as brownfield sites, meaning they were formerly mines or they're mine expansions or mine, with life extensions. Projects like Eskay Creek, the Esquinas project up in the northwest, or the Red Chris mine. These are really good projects that are going to add, billions of dollars to our GDP and create a lot of jobs and wealth for all British Columbians. That's all good stuff. Our challenge, however, is that once these projects that are right in front of us are go over the finish line, there is a huge gap between this wave of projects and what the next wave would look like, because the next wave is much more sort of the junior and mid-size mining plays and exploration projects. And so public policy, the choices that governments make today around land use planning, around permitting, around a range of initiatives like the Heritage Conservation Act, thankfully, has been shelved again. Hopefully they don't bring it back. But all these different initiatives, they serve to frustrate and hold back and delay and add cost to the exploration sector, which means you're going to have less exploration. That means you're going to discover fewer highly viable, economically viable deposits, which that means there's fewer mines in the future. So this really, really does matter a lot. One other point on that. We've spent a lot of time talking about another initiative of the provincial government, which is creating a lot of problem for us in the mineral exploration sector, and that's their 30 by 30 initiative, right? This United Nations objective that the province has seized to, set aside 30% of British Columbia by 2030 in conservation or park area. Well, we went to the province because we did our analysis, and we said, all right, fine, there's parks and conservation areas. Everybody loves parks and conservation. That's great. But when you layer on top of the 19% of British Columbia that is contained within parks and conservation areas, and you layer on top of that these in, you know, these Alua order areas, wildlife management areas, you know, IPCAs and all these other, like there's dozens of different types of tools that the province has got in play right now to restrict access to big swaths of territory in the province. We're not at 19% that's been set aside for park and conservation. From our members' perspective, the test is, can I work that territory? Can I do my job? Can I to put food on the table for my kids? And we're actually at 52% of the province that has some level of restriction that prevents our members from doing their jobs. Now, the province, you know, pushes back on that. Okay, fine. We'll take one of those things out of the mix. Now you're at 45%. Or take another one out of the mix. Now you're at, you know 38%. But we are way, way beyond the 30% the 30% target. And so we're saying to the province, whether it's these ALUAs, we think the ALUA, the Environmental Land Use Act, should be repealed and the province should not have this power. We think the 30 by 30 initiative has been accomplished. It's time to work collaboratively to actually bring more land into the inventory for explorers and others engaged in industrial activity to create wealth for future generations, not continue to set more and more and more land aside.
0: Okay, we're going to continue to follow it here going forward. Todd Stone, thanks a lot for coming on to talk about it today.
10: Yeah, as always, we'll do it again. Thanks, Mike.
0: Yeah, you bet. I appreciate it. That is Todd Stone, the president of the Association for Mineral Exploration, BC. This is a kind of quiet announcement by the BC government yesterday, extending that ban on staking new mineral claims in part of the province. This association calls that a draconian move by the government. All right, final break on the show. We got lots more coming up on the other side, including I'll check in with Jill Bennett. She's got a jam-packed show for you. And

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18: All right, congratulations, Ron in Ladner. You're the qualifier today. Ron, you're entered into the draw to win the Mitsubishi ductless cold climate heat pump plus installation. Remember, you got to keep your ears open for that cue to call. That's what Ron did, so he is now entered into the draw for this awesome prize here. Now, if you did not get through this time, keep trying. CKNW will be qualifying 4 people a day for this one from now until June 26th. So keep listening every day. When you hear that cue to call, get set to call in. The winner will be announced on June 29th on Mornings with Simi. All right, right now, it's time for the mic drop.
6: Mic drop. Can't stop the mic
8: drop. Did you hear that?
6: Wow, I don't believe it.
14: You can say that again.
19: Why do you say that?
20: Don't say something you'll regret later.
18: All right. Today's mic drop is Leslie Godet, a seniors advocate in British Columbia. We talked about BC's popular property tax deferment program available to homeowners age 55 and over. Super popular. The government, though, jacking up the interest rate on this one, making it compound interest. Seniors fighting back against this. Have a listen.
21: There are seniors at a wide range of income levels, and it's the wealth inequality across all generations that is really the problem we should be addressing and looking at where the wealth is actually ending up. Hard to say. We've done some analysis. So there's the problem, the situation with the lower income seniors. If they take money out of their RRSPs to pay for expenses, they get taxed, and then their guaranteed income supplement declines.
18: Leslie Godet on the show today. Seniors fighting back against the government jacking up the interest rate on that property tax deferment program. Yeah, I wonder if the government will blink under the pressure on that one. You can hear that entire interview in the podcast, by the way. Just about time for me to go now. Jill Bennett coming right up. Hi, Jill.
17: Hi, Mike. Very busy afternoon. We're going to talk about this motion at Vancouver Council. They have joined some other councils in making it mandatory. People need to be allowed to put in air conditioners in their rental units, and landlords could face some pretty hefty fines if they don't allow that. So we'll be talking about that on the show today.
18: Okay, and you got the latest on the Alan Schoenborn decision, right?
17: Yeah, a lot of questions and people wondering how exactly the system works with him getting this conditional discharge. So we'll check in with the mayor of Port Coquitlam as well.
18: Okay, one of the most notorious cases in BC. Thank you, Jill.
17: Thanks, Mike.
18: All right, Jill Bennett coming right up. That's it for me today. Thanks a lot for spending part of your morning with me. My thanks to Tim French, Volante Matheson, and Corey Latondra today. Don't forget about the podcast, updated after every show, every day. I hope you have a great afternoon and a terrific evening. Let's talk again tomorrow.
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30: Global News at 12 o'clock. Good afternoon. I'm Erin Ubels. BC child killer Alan Schoenborn has been granted a one-year conditional discharge. Global's Daria Zargar explains what this means for the community.
31: Schoenborn was found guilty of killing his three children aged 5, 8, and 10 in their Merritt home 18 years ago, but was found not criminally responsible. Here's Port Coquitlam Mayor Brad West.
32: I think this is one of the most appalling decisions that has been made, and it will rightfully create a lot of outrage in this province and, quite frankly, should across the country. We are talking about one of the most heinous crimes. You know, this is someone who killed their own children.
31: Family spokesperson Dave Teixeira tells us he believes Schoenborn moved to the Vancouver area. However, the BC Review Board has not confirmed that.
33: Everyone at the hearing agreed that he continues to be a high risk to the public.
31: The board has handed him a one-year conditional discharge. Under it, Schoenborn is subject to numerous conditions, including that he must live in a supervised place, attend treatment, and stay at a forensic psychiatric hospital in Coquitlam if ordered to do so by the board. Schoenborn's discharge will be reviewable next June. Daria Zargar, Global News.
30: We're learning more today about a BC MLA charged yesterday with sexual assault. The BC Prosecution Service says the charge against Jordan Keeley relates to alleged offenses between January 1st and September 20th, 2024 in Fort St. John. Special Prosecutor Gail Barnes was appointed back in February following an investigation by the North District Prince George RCMP into Keeley, who is the MLA for Peace River North. Keeley is scheduled to make his first court appearance in Fort St. John on July 6th. If you're lucky enough to have tickets to a World Cup game, beware of a recent policy change by FIFA that's drawing some backlash. Global's Jacob New has the details.
34: Ticket holders recently received an update Wednesday saying reusable water bottles will not be permitted at any stadium, including BC Place. The facility has previously allowed empty plastic water bottles to be filled at water fountains. Global News reached out to FIFA for an explanation. In a statement, it says the decision was made to prevent risk and injury to players and attendees, noting outside bottles are already prohibited at several stadiums hosting matches. It adds it's working closely with host cities on heat mitigation for fans heading to games, and that water bottle pricing will be consistent with other events held at each stadium. Jacob New, Global News.
30: Surrey police say they're investigating an extortion-related shooting outside a home in Newton. Investigators say this happened just after 4 this morning in the area of 57th Avenue and 148th Street. Police say there were people in the home at the time, but nobody was hurt. Shots were also fired at this same home back on May 20th. If you have any information about this shooting, including dash cam footage or home surveillance video, you're asked to contact the SPS. Shooting in Langley as well has left one person in hospital with serious injuries. RCMP officers say they received reports of a shooting just after 5 yesterday afternoon near 196th Street and 28th Avenue. First responders rushed to the scene where they located the victim. If you saw what happened, call Langley RCMP. Ottawa's new national artificial intelligence strategy says Canada has a major AI adoption gap. Speaking in Toronto, Prime Minister Mark Carney says the government plans to increase use of AI through free training for all Canadians.
6: We will ensure that every post-secondary student has access to trusted AI agents, whether they're in art schools or computer science labs, whether they're training to be electricians or carpenters. In order that our next generation has world-class, reliable tools on which to build and learn.
30: Carney says the first $200 million AI investment focuses on improving healthcare. Global News Time is 12:04. 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Here's Ian Wilson.
8: In Vancouver, watch out for a stalled semi, Highway 1 eastbound after the Cassiar Tunnel. The right lane is blocked. Then in Coquitlam, you've got an incident for Pine Tree Way and Northern Ave. And if you're taking the ferries, Tawasin to Duke Point has a 2-sailing wait. They're currently ticketing the 4:30. 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In the CKNW Traffic Center, I'm Ian Wilson.
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30: Now the Global Sky Tracker weather, a mix of sun and clouds today, a high of 20, increasing clouds tonight, a chance of showers, 10 degrees, a 60% chance of showers tomorrow and Saturday with highs of 14 and 16 in downtown Vancouver, 17 degrees right now. On the markets, the Dow Jones up 887, TSX up 433, Canadian dollar trading at 71.95 cents U.S. Global News Time is 12:06. I'm Aaron Ubels.
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1: Well, good afternoon, and thank you for being with us on this Thursday. Coming up on the show, we are going to be taking a closer look at some changes as we are getting into the warmer weather. Not a super hot day out there today, but with warmer weather expected, a new bylaw means landlords who prohibit people from putting in portable air conditioning, well, they could face some hefty fines. We're going to talk about that a bit later this hour. And we are also going to talk more about a condition discharge for one of the most notorious men in this province. Alan Schoenborn has been granted that conditional discharge. What exactly does that mean? And what does the community where he is going to be in, where he will be, where it's expected he will be, what does that mean for that community? We are starting, though, with an update on a story we talked about just a few weeks ago. And in so you know, this story does involve the discussion and discussion around suicide and suicide-related incidents. This also has to do with something that was discussed and action that was taken yesterday at Vancouver City Council.
2: And Granville Bridge is a logical location for the installation of this infrastructure in Vancouver. Currently, Granville Bridge has the second highest number of suicide deaths of any Vancouver bridge, averaging around 2.6 deaths every year.
1: That was Dr. Brandon Yao. He is with Vancouver Coastal Health. He was speaking to Vancouver Council yesterday about putting suicide barriers on the Granville Bridge. Well, joining me now to talk more about this is Stacey Ashton, Executive Director at Crisis Center of BC. Stacey, thank you for coming back on the show.
3: Thank you for having me.
1: You were on the show talking about this when we had a very sad incident that happened not too long ago on the bridge where a woman lost her life to suicide. I know you spoke to council about this yesterday as well. What did council decide?
3: They unanimously decided to prioritize the building of the bridge barriers in the capital budget. And it was really heartening to hear councillors talk about this being a City of Vancouver bridge and ultimately a City of Vancouver responsibility. So we're hopeful that this will move forward quickly.
1: Is that enough, do you think, as far as what you were hoping for? I know we've had similar discussions in the past about the Burrard Bridge, which has these barriers. Does this go far enough to at least start to address these concerns and this very important issue?
3: Well, I mean, it is a commitment to action. The next step of this is going to be a report that will come out from the city detailing the costs of this, and that will give us an opportunity to really begin planning what this actually looks like going forward.
1: When you look at the numbers as well, and I think people can agree, if you can save one life, that is something that not only needs to be discussed, but it needs to be very much considered and looked for ways to make this happen. I know there have been several suicide-related incidents. There have been suicide deaths from the Granville Bridge. Why do you think it's taking such a long amount of time? I mean, this has been happening for a few years. Does it come down to the money? Why is it taking such a long time, it seems, to move forward with this initiative?
3: Well, unlike other kinds of safety measures that are on bridges, the suicide bridge barriers are not required. So that means that cities have an opportunity and provinces have an opportunity to weigh the cost against the actual doing of this. And what we want to see is that this just isn't optional any more than crosswalks are optional or safe building materials are optional. It is a life-saving measure. That is an important part of bridge safety. And if you're not building safe bridges, then what are you doing?
1: We talked about this when you were on the show before as well, because I think one of the things we often hear is asking about how effective these barriers are, that if somebody is in that frame of mind, if somebody has gone to the bridge for that reason, if there are barriers, do they go somewhere else? But what does the research tell us about that?
3: Yeah, I mean, what people get confused about is that when folks are in a suicidal crisis, they're not thinking clearly, right? You are both wanting to live and wanting to escape what's going on. And if there's a barrier, it allows that opportunity to interrupt the thinking and for you to rethink what it is that you're doing. And what we find is when that kind of interruption happens, people change their minds.
1: And what about other measures as well, like phones, the helplines that we see on bridges? I think we've seen them on the Burrard Bridge. We've seen them on other bridges around the world where this is an issue as well.
3: Yeah, so on Burrard, they have both the barriers and the phones. And that's a good combination, because once you've interrupted the process of like the thought pattern of I want to die, and then you have a way for somebody to reach out for help right then, that's the best combination. But it's not the phone that prevents the suicide. It's the phone that intervenes once that interruption has happened. So that's what we find, is that the phones are far more effective when they come with a barrier.
1: And Stacey, going back then to what was decided at Vancouver Council, so I know this had been rejected, I think, in the past. They're now saying they are going to look into it. Was any timeline given as to when this might actually happen?
3: The report from the city will come out in June, and so that's when we'll start pressing for timelines on how to move forward with this.
1: Council, so I know this had been rejected, I think, in the past. They're now saying they are going to look into it. Was any timeline given as to when this might actually happen?
3: The report from the city will come out in June, and so that's when we'll start pressing for timelines on how to move forward with this.

0: and talk about this update. Thank you for joining us.
1: Thank you so much.
0: That is Stacey Ashton, Executive Director at Crisis Center of BC. Again, talking about Vancouver Council approving a motion saying they are now going to look into the feasibility, the costs of putting those barriers on the Granville Bridge. We are going to pause there. When we come back, we know that several lives were lost during the heat dome that we had a few years ago. Well, now landlords in the city of Vancouver, much like some other places in Metro Vancouver, they could face fines if they stop tenants from putting in air conditioners. We're going to talk more about this when we return. Stay with us.
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13: If you think about it, people dying from heat, it's not a failure of the health system, it's a failure of the way that we live. And it's a surrogate, you know, the more burden we put on the health system at times like this, it's more of a surrogate of how badly we failed in the way that we're actually sort of planning our cities and our homes.
0: All right, that was a quote back from 2022 from the heat dome that swept Metro Vancouver. Fast forward to today, and this was a unanimous vote in Vancouver City Hall. Following other municipalities, both here in Metro Vancouver, Canada, and the United States, that have established rules when it comes to renters and access to cooling. This means that Vancouver landlords could face $1,000 fines if they stop people for having portable air conditioners. And joining me now is David Hutniak, the CEO at Landlord BC. David, thank you for coming back on the show.
14: Yeah, hi, Jill.
0: I know you were very much part of the consultation before this decision was made and brought up some of the concerns and what this means for rental units. What are your thoughts, though, in general with Council in Vancouver, again, following the lead of some other places and bringing in this bylaw?
14: Yeah, well, I mean, you and I have talked about this before, Jill, and certainly, you know, cooling in multi-unit housing is very much a real issue and one that we're going to be grappling with for the next, you know, 5-10 years. You know, our association is act-

0: actively working on, you know, finding cost-effective and innovative solutions to this for the sector. So, you know, this is an issue that's very much front of mind. I guess in the context of what, you know, the city of Vancouver has done, you know, in our consultations, you know, we were very blunt about the fact that, you know, our members are, you know, respond responsibly. They allow tenants, you know, reasonable access to cooling devices where permanent cooling isn't otherwise provided. And so from that perspective, you know, we didn't necessarily think that this action was required. And you know, it's additional layer of regulation. And then, you know, the notion of fines, et cetera, being threatened. We just didn't think that that this was, you know, necessary, because the problem is something much larger than, you know, simply allowing you know, a handful of residents to have cooling devices. So, because it doesn't really recognize all the practical and technical sort of complexities associated with this. But you know, I mean, we fully expected council to approve this, and the summer is approaching. You know, they have the right to do that. But it, like I said, it's really a much more complex issue, and I think this, you know, the city, we have a good working relationship with the city on sustainability. So you know, we really want to see that continued collaboration to find like real solutions, long-term solutions.
1: The bylaw, or the amended bylaw, does include exceptions for building owners if they can prove that they don't have they're not able to do the upgrades that would be needed to support all of these air conditioners, if there are safety concerns. Does that offer enough safeguards for landlords who are legitimately saying, look, I get that you need these cooling devices, but the building as it is right now doesn't support this?
0: Yeah, I mean, the exceptions are, you know, appreciated, welcomed. Certainly, again, those are part of the consultation. I guess I'm just struggling to see how that's all going to be enforced or administered. You know, again, I don't expect from our members, you know, a whole bunch of pushback. I mean, if they're going to come forward with, you know, real sort of capacity, electrical capacity issues to the city, seeking exceptions, they will be legitimate. But yeah, I mean, the fact that there are exceptions, you know, that's a clear indication the city recognizes, the staff in particular recognizes that, you know, the capacity issues are not something that we're just making up. Those are real issues. So much of the stock is old, and, you know, they were not designed or wired to handle, you know, these increased loads of consumption. So yeah, I think it's a good step in the bylaw, but again, it doesn't negate the bigger and broader issue.
1: Are there rental agreements that prohibit these units? I'm just curious. If somebody lives in a rental suite, and maybe we're talking about specific types of housing, but if somebody lives in a suite, they go down to Canadian Tire or Home Depot, they get one of these portable units and they set it up. Is there anything that stops tenants from doing that right now?
0: Well, not specifically. I mean, there are, you know, generally provisions that do require, you know, for modification to the unit, et cetera, sort of more broader clauses that require sort of permission of the landlord, or at a minimum, you know, consultation with the landlord. I mean, you know, I'm sure you can appreciate that, you know, without sort of some sort of a provision that you know, provided that sort of protection, I guess, for the building and for other tenants, you know, there's lots of risk for you know, health and safety issues, but not this specific item per se, no.
1: And when you say there's the risk of health and safety, do you mean the overloading of the electrical or the
0: Exactly. I
1: risk of
0: think
1: that type of
0: that's
1: thing?
0: yeah, that's the issue at the end of the day, is that, you know, you have a 50-unit building, and if everyone suddenly install a portable air conditioner or multiple portable air conditioners without any any attention paid to the BTU, the amount of consumption, et cetera, that certainly there's risk of of breakers dislodging, risk of fires, et cetera. So this, the capacity issue is a very, very legitimate issue.
1: So where do you see this going? Like you said, there's also this question of enforcement and how this goes moving forward. If we do get these hot days, which I think we are expecting moving forward, people want to stay cool because we know it can be very dangerous. Where do things go from this point as far as balancing landlords, what landlords require and need when you talk about things like health and safety and the health and safety of tenants?
0: Absolutely. Well, again, as I said at the outset, I mean, the last heat dome, which was really unfortunate and a wake-up call, our members were very responsive, and we're doing wellness checks and ensuring that particularly vulnerable tenants, those with mobility issues, seniors, that they had access to cooling, either in within their suite or there was a cooling room in the building, et cetera. So if we have a similar heat event this summer, fully expect that that's how they're going to respond. But yeah, again, it doesn't change the fact that we need to find solutions going forward to really address this issue. And unfortunately, those are complex and expensive. And again, we're working very actively trying to find sort of innovative and cost-effective solutions. And the city of Vancouver, has been part of those pilots, et cetera. But that's a tough one for government to come to grips with because, they're a stakeholder in this, and for them, for the any expectation that, all the cost is simply going to be put upon the building owners, particularly in British Columbia, where we have a very restrictive tenant legislation in terms of passing on additional costs, et cetera. I mean, those conversations, have started, but we're not nowhere near far enough along the path here to finding real solutions that are going to work for the long term.
1: David Hutniak, we'll leave it there for today. I appreciate you coming on to talk more about this. Thank you.
0: Yeah, thanks for having me, Jill. Take care.
1: You too. That is
0: Bye.
1: David Hutniak, CEO at Landlord BC, talking about Vancouver Council voting unanimously to move ahead with changes to a bylaw. It would make it a ticketable offense for landlords to prevent tenants from using portable air conditioners, a fine of up to $1,000. But as you heard there, some concerns about safety, electricity, that type of thing from landlords as well. Well, stick with us. We have much more coming up on the show. We'll get into that coming up right after your news headlines.
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11: Global News at 12:30. Good afternoon. I'm Erin Ubels. New Vancouver Canucks coach Manny Malhotra speaking to the media this morning for the first time in his new role. Malhotra was hired as the 23rd coach in franchise history earlier this week. He has a lot of work ahead of him with the rebuilding of the Canucks. First up, hiring staff and learning about whoever the team drafts later this month. One of the options is his son, center Caleb Malhotra.
12: I would treat him just as any other player. And I know people would say, well, you can't because it's your son. And I do understand the challenges there. The one thing, going back to that rule of, do you want to talk to dad or do you want to talk to coach? When Caleb brings up hockey to me, he always wants to talk to coach. So the staff that I'm looking for, again, will be along the same lines as myself. Guys that truly enjoy being at the rink, truly enjoy helping young players find their path and find their game.
11: Malhotra played 16 seasons in the NHL and later as a coach helped the Canucks farm team to a Calder Cup championship. The man found not guilty of killing his 3 children in Merritt because of a mental disorder has been given a conditional discharge. The BC Review Board says Alan Schoenborn, who later changed his name to Ken John Johnson, has been given a chance to reintegrate into society. The board says he'll be subject to a number of conditions, will be supervised, and could be returned to the forensic psychiatric hospital if his mental health puts him or others in danger. Schoenborn killed his 10-year-old daughter and 2 sons, aged 5 and 8, in 2008, and left their bodies for their mother to find. Vancouver Council has unanimously approved bylaw amendments that'll prohibit landlords from banning or limiting the use of air conditioners.
13: Under the new rules, landlords can face a $1,000 fine if they prohibit tenants from using portable cooling devices in a unit where air conditioning isn't already provided. An exemption process will also be created for landlords and housing providers who cannot reasonably comply with the regulations. These changes come nearly 5 years since a heat dome event killed 619 people across BC. 98% of those deaths occurred indoors.
14: It's very necessary that we make these changes to make it possible for tenants, especially to cool their homes.
13: One City Vancouver councillor, Lucy Maloney.
14: A lot of Vancouver's buildings just haven't been built with heat in mind. They've been built to retain heat in winter, and they're just not built for getting rid of heat and it accumulates day after day after day.
13: Council also voted to request the mayor send a letter to the BC Housing Minister advocating for province-wide rules to prevent landlords from banning air conditioners. The letter will also request an update on the province's progress on Vancouver Charter amendments that would allow the city to establish maximum indoor temperature standards. Joshua Azizi, Global News.
11: 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Here's Trish Jewison.
15: Crews are on scene to a crash in Vancouver on West 7th Avenue between Ontario and Manitoba Streets. Also, watch out for a stalled semi in Vancouver, eastbound on Highway 1, just east of the Cassiar Tunnel in the right lane. Leon's True North Super Sale is on now. 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I'm Trish Jewison in the CKNW Traffic Center.
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11: Global Sky Tracker weather, a mix of sun and clouds today, a high of 20, increasing clouds tonight, a chance of showers, 10 degrees, a 60% chance of showers tomorrow and Saturday with highs of 14 and 16 degrees. Sunday, a 30% chance of showers, 18 degrees. Monday, Tuesday, more showers on the way, highs of 16 and 17 degrees. Outside CKNW in downtown Vancouver, it's currently 17. On the markets, the Dow Jones up 922, TSX up 485, the Canadian dollar trading at 71.93 cents U.S. Global News time is 12:34. I'm Erin Ubels.
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1: Thanks for being with us on this Thursday afternoon. Well, you have likely been hearing this story in the news. The BC Review Board has granted a conditional discharge for a man convicted in the brutal slayings of his three children. Chairperson Genevieve Boudreau says Alan Schoenborn is to attend a psychiatric clinic for treatment, and he is to stay at the Forensic Psychiatric Hospital in Coquitlam, and if ordered to do so by the board. This was a written response saying that Alan Schoenborn must also report any intimate relationships, he must be on good behavior, and he must not possess any weapons or drugs. You will likely recall that it was back in 2010. Alan Schoenborn was found not criminally responsible for the killing of his three children aged 5, 8, and 10 in their home in Merritt. And as you heard in that report as well, he legally changed his name back in 2021 to Ken John Johnson. And that was a move also that outraged a lot of people. That actually led to the BC government passing legislation preventing those convicted of serious crimes from changing their names. This conditional discharge will be reviewable in 1 year's time. Well, joining me now to talk more about this is Brad West, the mayor of the city of Port Coquitlam. Mayor West, thank you for being with us.
19: Thank you for having me, Jill.
1: I think every time and any time Alan Schoenborn is up for review or there is any question about his release, whether it's a conditional discharge in this case or any type of release, there is certainly a strong reaction from the public, and you are no exception to that. I know you were posting about this as well. What is your response in hearing that Alan Schoenborn has been given this conditional discharge?
19: Well, I'm sickened by it. I can't fathom the reasons why the BC Review Board would make this decision. And not only because this individual committed just the most heinous, unimaginable crime possible, but also because since his incarceration, look at his track record of behavior. It's well documented that he's been threatening to the staff. He's been verbally abusive to the staff. I've heard reports that when he's had escorted and unescorted day passes, he has been found to be in violation of conditions. Port Coquitlam, as some people will know, is home to the Colony Farm Forensic Psychiatric Institute, along with the city of Coquitlam, where Schoenborn was. And I also, you know, the one I continue to come back to is his response in the last BC Review hearing when it was noted that the public had a lot of concern about the threat he poses to public safety. And what did he say, Jill? He said, quote, "People should lighten up." So you look at the crime that he is responsible for, and you look at the track record and behavior, and you cannot convince me that there is one thing that suggests that this is someone who should be granted more freedom, and have no doubt that this is just the first step, because he's been after this for quite some time. And I'm just appalled that this system is engaging in a slippery slope normalization of him. And I can guarantee you that his next step will be trying to get a full discharge.
1: Do you think it's fair as well? And maybe fair is not the right word, but when you look at the conditions, and I think it's more than 12 conditions that he has to follow as part of this conditional discharge, things like staying away from areas where children might be, parks, playgrounds, schools, staying away from areas as well. He needs to do a number of things. But looking at that one specifically, is it fair that it kind of leaves it up to the public, doesn't it? It's if people Absolutely. Happen to see him in these areas.
19: It's a bunch of BS. What's the consequence? He's had conditions before and he's violated them. And what's the consequence? He's got conditional discharge. So it's a farce. And the idea that someone like this is going to adhere to their conditions? I mean, how many times do we have to learn this lesson? You know, Blair Donnelly had conditions on him. Lots of these people who have committed horrific, violent, repeat crimes have conditions on them. They don't care. But the pendulum has swung so far in the direction of the rights of the offender, of the person who's responsible, and victims or the public are a complete afterthought, or in fact, they're not even a thought. I mean, I think there's something pretty basic here, and people, you know, some people will try and rationalize and defend, and government will try and spin. But I come back to fundamentals. There's some crimes, there are some things that are just so evil, so beyond the pale, that a person who's responsible for them cannot and should not ever be free in our society. And Alan Schoenborn is one of those people. He should be incarcerated for the rest of his miserable life. That's, to me, the fundamental piece of this.
1: So is it a fault with the system then, and a breakdown of the system, that the system allows this? And I think, like you touched on, this is now a conditional discharge. If this continues, if he continues down this path, and we have no reason to believe that he won't through this system, he will eventually get an absolute discharge, which means he's basically a free citizen.
19: That's right. And is that the society that we want to live in? Is that acceptable to the people of this province? Because that's the way this system is set up. And anytime something like this happens and the public are rightfully outraged, we hear politicians say, we're going to fix it, we're going to review it, and there's no follow through. And the status quo prevails, and it happens again and again and again. And it's just wrong. I don't have any other word for it. And again, you get some people, they'll try and rationalize it. They'll try and, you know, cite various regulations and laws and process. We're not captive to that. We can decide to make changes as a people. And I don't think you'll find another issue where the public is clearer about their expectations and what they want. And so I'm just at my wit's end, because it's like, what more will it take? What more horrific crime than killing three young children does someone have to commit for there finally to be an appropriate response and consequence? And it's even worse than that when you think about it, because not only is the system processing probably his eventual freedom, but it's also helped facilitate him changing his name. And I know that they've gone now and passed legislation, which is good. But for God's sakes, it should have never been allowed in the first place. Why do we think that he changed his name? Because he all of a sudden decided he didn't like his previous name? No, because he is expecting one day to be free and wants to run and hide from something that you should never be allowed to run and hide from, your actions that killed three young children.
1: And on the note, kind of along the same line of him changing his name, and I'm sure people remember that as well. And like you said, at least it led to the changing of that legislation to stop perhaps from this happening in the future. But Dave Teixeira, who speaks for the victim's family, he brought this up earlier as well. And I know he has been trying very hard to get an updated photo, a picture of Alan Schoenborn released, because to his point, this could lead to a scenario where here he has all of these conditions. It's completely unfair that the public is the one that's going to be perhaps watching if he violates these conditions. But there could be a scenario where the public is interacting with this person and they don't even know, because we have no idea what he looks like now. At the very least, should the public not be given an updated photo?
19: Of course, it's the bare minimum. It's the bare minimum. And yet it won't happen. And why won't it happen? Because again, it's a symptom of a system that is prioritizing the rights over this individual who is responsible for just an evil, evil, heinous act. It's prioritizing his rights and his so-called right to privacy over exactly what you describe, public safety, the idea that you could be out minding your business and cross paths with this individual who continues to be a danger and a threat to the public. It just is so backwards, but this is where we are.
1: So what would you like to see change? Is it the review board itself that needs to change as far as the system? What would you like to see happen to prevent this?
19: Well, we're way beyond tinkering around the edges. This is a breadth and depth of reform that needs to happen at the federal level with the criminal code, at the provincial level with a number of pieces of legislation. I do think that the BC Review Board should be replaced and given a mandate to rebalance their considerations and have a mandate, have a direction that they prioritize public safety and victims first. That has to be paramount. So changes there. You know, you keep the same individuals in place and you can't be surprised that the same decisions get made over and over again. I mean, it's not the first time that the BC Review Board has made a decision like this, which has absolutely stunned the public. And their decisions have consequences. Look at some of their previous decisions where they have granted increased freedom to individuals who have then gone on to hurt innocent people. We can't keep doing this. So it's changes in legislation, it's changes in law, it's changes in the people who we empower to make very important decisions on behalf of society. It's all of it, Jill, because if I thought, you know, one more bloody review or committee or task force or report would change something, then I'd be all over it. But we're so beyond that now. And we just need to finally have the strength to follow through and have the changes made that I think the public are crying out for.
1: Brad West, we'll have to leave it there for today. I appreciate you coming on the show to talk more about this. Thank you.
19: Thank you very much for having me and for bringing this issue forward. It is important and we need to keep fighting.
1: All right, that is Brad West, the mayor of Port Coquitlam, again, talking about the BC Review Board granting a conditional discharge to Alan Schoenborn. We are going to pause there. When we come back, we're going to talk more about a policy change. It has to do with the FIFA World Games that are coming up. They will be happening in Vancouver quite soon. I'm guessing people going to the games are not going to be super pleased with this. So we'll talk about that coming up right after a short break. And

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3: Well, congratulations for our qualifier. Ryan in Burnaby was caller number 7. 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It is a prize package worth up to $9,000, and the winner is going to be announced on Monday, June 29th on Mornings with Simi. You can find out all about this contest at cknw.com/contests. It's a great prize worth up to $9,000, and four times a day you will get a chance to qualify for that great, great prize. Well, let's move on to that other story I was talking about, and a bit of a policy change. Well, a big policy change, you could say, and it comes from FIFA. As you know, FIFA likes to be in control of absolutely everything when it comes to World Cup soccer. Well, it was earlier said that water bottles, reusable water bottles, would be fine. You could take those in like you can for many events. You take them in, there's usually a water station. People want to stay hydrated. It's in the summertime, it's hot, what have you. So that was the policy. In fact, we had the BC Place GM saying that was the policy, it would be fine. Well, not so. FIFA has now actually reversed course.
1: Going to a World Cup match this summer, beware of a recent policy change by FIFA that's drawing some backlash. Ticket holders recently received an update saying reusable water bottles will not be permitted at any stadium, including BC Place. The facility has previously allowed empty water bottles to be refilled at water fountains. Global News reached out to FIFA for an explanation, and in a statement, it says the decision was made to prevent risk and injury to players and attendees, noting outside bottles are already prohibited at several stadiums hosting matches. It adds it is working closely with host cities on heat mitigation for fans heading into games, and that water bottle pricing will be consistent with other events held at each stadium.
3: That was Global News anchor Jason Perez. It's that last line, I think, in the statement again, saying inside the stadium footprint, pricing for water bottles for the FIFA World Cup 2026 will remain consistent with other events held at each stadium. Couldn't at all be a money thing, could it? Well, that is the update for you there. Speaking of water, when we come back, we're going to check in with a local business. They are very concerned about moving to stage 3 water restrictions. Stay with us. That's coming up next.

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1: You might expect to catch rabies from a raccoon, but definitely not this. I'm David Cooper, and tonight, one of the wildest cases of rabies in recent history. A man encounters a skunk protecting a kitten, passes away, donates an organ, and transmits rabies to its recipient.
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11: Global News at 1 o'clock. Good afternoon. I'm Erin Ubels. The BC Review Board has granted a one-year conditional discharge to the man convicted in the brutal killings of his three children. Global's Kareem Gouda reports.
12: The chairperson of the review board says Ellen Schoenborn must attend a psychiatric clinic for treatment and must stay at the Forensic Psychiatric Hospital in Coquitlam if ordered to do so by the board. Schoenborn must also report any intimate relationships, remain on good behavior, and not possess or use any weapons or drugs. Back in 2010, Schoenborn was found not criminally responsible for killing his three children, ages 5, 8, and 10, in their Merritt home back in 2008. In 2021, Schoenborn legally changed his name to Ken John Johnson, a move that led the BC government to pass laws preventing those convicted of serious crimes from changing their names. The board's disposition says Schoenborn's discharge will be up for review in a year. Kareem Gouda, Global News.
11: Bounties say one person is in hospital with serious injuries after a shooting in Langley. Officers say they received reports of a shooting just after 5 p.m. Wednesday near 196th Street and 28th Avenue. First responders rushed to the scene where they found the victim. Langley RCMP says the investigation is still in the early stages. More details will be made public at a later time. Anybody who witnessed the incident or has information is urged to call Langley RCMP. A week after a major fire, city of Penticton says people can finally return home. The former estate of businessman David Camp on Green Avenue West went up in flames last Wednesday. The city declared a local state of emergency the following morning. Four homes were damaged by the fire and six additional fires were started as far away as three blocks due to the flying embers. Green Avenue will remain closed until further notice. Highway 97 still down to one lane in each direction, but the city hopes to fully reopen the major route as soon as possible. A new survey by Ipsos is suggesting a majority of people in Kelowna feel their quality of life is declining.
13: The 2026 Citizens Survey presented to City Council Monday revealed 56% of the 300 residents surveyed say their quality of life worsened in the last 3 years, with safety concerns, poverty, and homelessness cited as the top reasons.
14: I'm surprised the poll is not even like 60%, because it's incredible how the city has been impacted.
13: This tattoo shop owner knows the impact all too well.
14: My location was burned down in September, and I spent 5.5 months rebuilding it. Boy, it was a journey.
13: According to the survey, 29% of respondents say safety is the leading reason for the declining quality of life, up from 13% in 2024.
15: You're not comfortable just living a normal life, and you always are looking over your shoulder.
13: While the Ipsos rep told City Council it's not unusual for crime and social disorder to come up in survey answers, it was a more prominent theme in Kelowna this time around compared to other cities surveyed. Claudia Van Amer, Global News, Kelowna.
11: The World Health Organization is calling on governments around the world to lift any travel restrictions imposed on Ebola-affected countries. This comes shortly after Canada announced it would no longer be approving visas for people coming from the Democratic Republic of Congo. Canadian officials also started a 21-day self-isolation period for anybody who recently visited the DRC, Uganda, or South Sudan. The Global Health Agency says restrictions like these typically disrupt supply chains and hinder response. Earlier in the week, the WHO dropped its suspected Ebola case count, rather, from more than 1,000 to just 116 as it continues to investigate the spread. Global News time is 1:04. 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Here is Trish Jewison.
16: Crews are on scene to a crash in Vancouver on West 7th Avenue between Ontario and Manitoba Street, with delays both ways. There's also a collision on West 41st Avenue west of West Boulevard with crews on scene. And in Surrey, traffic lights are out for construction at 73rd Avenue and 184th Street with flaggers on scene. Leon's True North Super Sale is on now. 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I'm Trish Jewison in the CKNW Traffic Center.
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18: Good afternoon. I'm Christy Gordon with your Global Sky Tracker weather forecast. We're seeing a mix of sun and cloud across the region right now, but there still are a few very dark clouds out there. So a slight chance of a sprinkle is still there, mainly along the mountains. We'll reach a high of about 20 degrees today, but it will be much cooler for a Friday with a high of only 14 degrees. We are expecting rainfall to shift in, and we'll see that on and off throughout the day. In fact, it will linger through a good part of our Saturday. So in the morning, rain on and off Saturday into the early afternoon. It won't be until late afternoon that we'll start to see some breaks or a drying trend. Sunday, we are expecting generally overcast skies. Now, not a lot of sunshine in this weekend's forecast.
11: Thank you, Christy. Outside CKNW in downtown Vancouver, it's 17 degrees. On the markets, the Dow Jones up 939, TSX up 430, and the Canadian dollar is trading at 71.93 cents U.S. Global News time is 1:06. I'm Erin Ubels.
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19: In stage three, you also cannot use an automatic sprinkler, automatic irrigation system to water your landscaping or gardening. So all of your watering of trees, shrubs, plants, that needs to take place by hand. So you need to use a handheld hose. Or if you have a drip irrigation system, those are very water efficient. Those are allowed.
20: That was Linda Parkinson, the Director of Water Services with Metro Vancouver, talking about stage three water restrictions. We talked about this previously on the show as well. The fact those water restrictions are set to come into effect in just a few days from now on June 8th. And I think that news is still getting out to people and people are trying to figure out what they can, what they can't do. What does this mean for certain businesses though? Joining me now is Rob Rint, General Manager at Western Turf Farms. Rob, thank you for being with us.
21: Oh, thank you for having me.
20: Well, I appreciate you making the time. What do these restrictions mean for you? What kind of an impact will these have on your business?
21: Oh, it's going to be devastating on our side for our business and other businesses associated. It's not just us. It's the landscaping, landscapers, maintenance people, like anybody associated with what your lawn is or shrubs, like, will be directly affected, and it's going to be pretty brutal for us and other people.
20: So as far as your business goes, though, am I correct in saying as a commercial business, you are still allowed to irrigate, water, turf, but it would really affect then, I would imagine, somebody's not going to purchase turf or do that because they would get it home and then they wouldn't legally be able to actually water it and do that kind of thing?
21: That's true. We are a farm, and we use the latest inefficient irrigation systems, from missing units to low droplets, like smaller droplets, so it's penetrating more into the soil, and as other means of applications that are efficient. But yes, like it's kind of they won't be able to water it in stage three. Like, we jumped from, you know, we missed stage one, we're right into stage two, and now all of a sudden it's going straight to stage three, which is ridiculous. And it's not even summer.
20: Right. And so under stage two, is it still manageable, or is that having a negative impact on your business too?
21: Stage two was the start of it, right? The start of the end, because like you saw stage three, the way everybody was talking on the horizon. So it's just like the preamble, the warm up, right? Like previous years, we stayed in stage one majority of the summer, and then near the end, then you kind of go into stage two. So then it's more manageable for, you know, businesses. People can survive because, like, you know, a lot of people rely on jobs that are related with water, right? Like to your landscaping or whatnot. So it's a shock that it went to stage three, and it could have been avoided.
20: And when you say it could have been avoided, I know that part of the reason Metro Vancouver was giving was not only saying that it's been a dry start to the spring, but I know they're also doing some work or critical water supply repairs. So is that what you're talking about when you're saying that it could have been avoided?
21: It could have been avoided on timing of infrastructure upgrades, right? Like this, certain projects could be done in the fall when you're not like in a high use time frame. So it could have been avoided, but poor planning on Metro Vancouver and people there, because they didn't take all the stakeholders, reach out to any of the stakeholders, I should say, and say, hey, like, what do you think the best decision for this is? Because, like, if we did it during the summer, we're going to go straight into stage three, right? No conversations were had.
20: And so I know Metro Vancouver also said that possibly the stage three would be lifted later in the summer, maybe in July, depending on how things go. What happens, though, to your business if stage three stays in place?
21: It's going to be a really slow summer for us. We'll be sitting around. Maybe Metro Vancouver can offer me a job for help me out.
20: Right. And again, because of that ripple effect, that even if you have turf and the turf at your business is okay, it's going to significantly curtail those other businesses.
21: Oh, 100%, because like a lot of landscapers rely on the final job, right? So final sign-off is like getting the sod in. And then once the sod in, then the developer customer will give you final payment. And if that's not done, landscapers are waiting, till the fall to complete projects. So all those guys that are relying on these paychecks are being affected. And then you have Metro Vancouver just giving a blanket, no real reason, like just a lot of propaganda and BS, kind of skirting their mismanagement of projects.
20: You mentioned too the efficient systems or the system that you use. Do you think there's been any attention paid to that, in that surely things have changed over the years when it comes to efficiencies and how much water is actually used in a business like yours with turf? Is anything being paid to the fact that even with watering and such, and not only your business, but landscapers, other professionals, that they've already taken steps to conserve water?
21: Oh, 100%. The sprinkler irrigation industry, like the technology there for efficient systems for your lawn that utilize very little water to keep your shrubs, your grass, everything alive. It's amazing, the technology, the smart technology that's out there. And then alongside of a proper fertility program for your whole tree lawn that utilize very little water to keep your shrubs, your grass, everything alive. It's amazing, the technology, the smart technology that's out there. And then alongside of a proper fertility program for your whole

0: and get the kids out getting playing on nice, fresh, cool grass. Like, it's amazing, like, the recovery time for families when they have that little bit of green space.
1: Have you been hearing from people that have installed lawns or put lawns in, even going back? Because if I'm reading it right, even under stage two, when it came to new lawns, that no new permits were being issued or renewed, that's continuing with stage three. Have you been hearing from people? Have people been kind of blindsided by this, having put lawns in and then having to either break the rules or watch as those lawns die because they haven't been able to water them?
0: Well, 100%, like, from everybody, and they're looking for options or avenues to kind of, you know, save their investment, like, because, like, Metro should come up with a system where, you know, they're always looking for money, like, have a permitting structure. If you have a licensed, certified irrigation company, do your irrigation, you have a fertility program, a maintenance program, and you're using X amount of water, and people with $1 million houses that want nice landscaping because they just want to show off their beautiful house are willing to pay a fee, and then that fee can go towards improving the infrastructure and storage. Like, it's not rocket science, but we need people that are open-minded to bigger and better ideas for the future of Metro.
1: Well, Rob Rint, I appreciate you joining us and talking more about this. I'm hoping we can touch base with you a bit later on, but thank you for joining us today and talking about these restrictions.
0: Sounds good. No, thanks for having me.
1: All right. That is Rob Rint. General manager at Western Turf Farms, again, talking about those stage three water restrictions that are set to start up, I believe, on Monday. June 8th is when those come into play. We are going to pause there. When we come back, it is a workshop that perhaps people have not heard about. It is called Blindness 101, and it takes a look at people who are blind or vision impaired and how they often get overlooked for jobs. We're going to take a closer look at that when we return right here on CKNW.
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2: Like, I had also lost my sight later on in life. So I learned all these skills probably within from grade 10 to grade 12 in school. And then everything else I learned from my parents or just by trying it myself, which sometimes worked, sometimes didn't. I had these skills and that's how I was able to move away and live on my own, go to university.
3: That is a woman by the name of Jill Sloan, and that was a comment from the Limitless Blind Beginnings podcast. And Jill Sloan had an experience of trying to find work, and in one particular case, the potential employer shut down the entire process when they learned that she is blind, even though she says she was capable, she was very qualified for that work. Well, she talks about this again on that podcast, but there is also a workshop called Blindness 101. And the aim of that workshop is to get the information out there to make sure potential employers know that people who are blind or have low vision, they can do a lot of the same jobs as anybody else. And Amon Gill is joining me now, facilitator with the Blindness 101 workshop. Amon, thank you for being with us.
4: Thank you so much for having me on, Jill. I appreciate it.
3: Yeah, thank you for doing this. Can you talk to us a bit more about this workshop and the importance of getting this information out there?
4: Sure. So we initially started this workshop for Blind Beginnings staff and volunteers. And we started realizing just how much impact we were having and how beneficial this workshop was. So we started offering it out to employers and businesses as well. And I think the content of the workshop, especially being delivered by a facilitator who has lived experience with blindness and low vision, is so impactful. Hearing their stories, their background, for folks, the opportunity to be able to ask questions in a non-judgmental space, and just seeing someone who's capable, successful and being able to do, all the necessary, daily, tasks of employment that someone who is sighted can do. So I think it's really, really important that we get that education and that awareness out there.
3: How common is Jill Sloan's experience looking for work and having it just shut down the moment a potential employer finds out that the potential employee is blind or has low vision?
4: It's a very, very common experience. And I think, again, it speaks to just how important education and awareness is. I myself am a board certified music therapist, and I've had a lot of trouble finding work in my field as well. And a lot of it goes back to, again, just, the lack of awareness, the assumptions that employers carry as soon as they hear the word, blind or low vision or disabled, the process then just gets shut down, and it really takes away from the individual, the humanness, their skills, their qualifications, their credentials. All that kind of just goes out the window because the word disability is so large. That's all the employer sees, and they don't look past those assumptions.
3: And do you find that once potential employers take the workshop or learn more about this, the attitudes change?
4: It's an opportunity for those assumptions to be challenged, to be countered. It really opens up, people's eyes, no pun intended. But it gives, again, that opportunity for employers to ask questions, to really see, folks who are blind and low vision, using their skills or credentials or qualifications, delivering content in a friendly, accessible manner, being flexible, being tolerant, being open-minded. I think all of those qualities are just very useful and very beneficial for employers to have that experience and not have to be worried about saying the wrong thing. Also super just important to have that space where they can ask and explore.
3: And do we know how many people are living in BC, how many people are blind or have low vision?
4: I believe it's about 65,000, and about 35,000 of those are in the Metro Vancouver, Lower Mainland area.
3: All right. Well, it's a very interesting workshop, and I think something that often probably doesn't get considered as much as it should. So, Aman, thank you for joining us and for bringing us up to speed on this.
4: No problem. Thank you so much again for having me on. I really appreciate being able to, talk about the content that we deliver. And if anybody wants to sign up for our workshops and find out more information, they can go to our website and the Blindness 101 form is there, and you can sign up your business or your company and take our training. So I really appreciate it again. Thank you.
3: All right. Thank you. That is Aman Gill, Blindness 101 Workshop Facilitator. A reminder, if you want to reach our program, you can send me an email, jill@cknw.com. You can always leave a message on the Buzz line as well. That is 604-331-BUZZ, 604-331-2899. When we come back, some new numbers show that Canadians are not really on board with the idea of a government-run grocery store. Shocking. Perhaps those claims of a 40% discount aren't actually coming true. So we're going to take a look at some new numbers when it comes to this. This was a new poll. It was commissioned by the Canadian Taxpayers Federation. It was done by Leger. And find out what Canadians are saying. But also, if we're opposed to that, which again, it seems like many are, how else do you deal with the rising cost of food? We're going to talk more about that coming up right after your news headlines.

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9: Global News at 1:30. Good afternoon. I'm Erin Ebels. We're learning more today about a BC MLA charged yesterday with sexual assault. The BC Prosecution Service says the charge against Jordan Keeley relates to alleged offenses between January 1st and September 20th, 2024, in Fort St. John. Special Prosecutor Gail Barnes was appointed back in February following an investigation by the North District Prince George RCMP into Keeley, who's the MLA for Peace River North. Keeley is scheduled to make his first court appearance in Fort St. John on July 6th. BC child killer Alan Schoenborn has been granted a one-year conditional discharge. Global's Daria Zargar explains what this means for the community.
10: Schoenborn was found guilty of killing his three children aged 5, 8, and 10 in their Merritt home 18 years ago, but was found not criminally responsible. Here's Port Coquitlam Mayor Brad West.
11: I think this is one of the most appalling decisions that has been made, and it will rightfully create a lot of outrage in this province and, quite frankly, should across the country. We are talking about one of the most heinous crimes. You know, this is someone who killed their own children.
10: Family spokesperson Dave Teixeira tells us he believes Schoenborn moved to the Vancouver area. However, the BC Review Board has not confirmed that.
3: Everyone at the hearing agreed that he continues to be a high risk to the public.
10: The board has handed him a one-year conditional discharge. Under it, Schoenborn is subject to numerous conditions, including that he must live in a supervised place, attend treatment, and stay at a forensic psychiatric hospital in Coquitlam if ordered to do so by the board. Schoenborn's discharge will be reviewable next June. Darius Zargar, Global News.
12: Burnaby RCMP have made an arrest in relation to a stranger sex assault last week. Mounties say this happened on Friday morning, just after 8 a.m., where officers responded to a report of a sexual assault on Lane Street near Elgin Avenue. The victim reported that a man approached her from behind and grabbed her buttocks before running away. RCMP say a 32-year-old man was arrested about an hour later. No word on possible charges at this time. Ottawa's new national artificial intelligence strategy says Canada has a major AI adoption gap. Speaking in Toronto, Prime Minister Mark Carney says the government plans to increase use of AI through free training for all Canadians.
13: We will ensure that every post-secondary student has access to trusted AI agents, whether they're in art schools or computer science labs, whether they're training to be electricians or carpenters, in order that our next generation has world-class, reliable tools on which to build and learn.
12: Carney says the first $200 million AI investment focuses on improving healthcare. Global News Time is 1:33. 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
14: Watch out for a stalled semi in Vancouver. Eastbound on Highway 1 after the Cassiar Tunnel on the right shoulder. There's a crash on West 7th Avenue between Ontario and Manitoba Street in the final clearing stages. A collision westbound on West 41st Avenue west of West Boulevard. And a stall in New Westminster westbound on Stewartson Way before the Queensboro Bridge. 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I'm Trish Jewison in the CKNW Traffic Center.
15: Hi, I'm Christy Gordon with your Global Sky Tracker weather forecast. Not a bad day out there today. We're certainly seeing some breaks in the sky. Still a few dark clouds out there, so there's a slight chance of a sprinkle along the mountains. A daytime high of about 20 degrees today, which is near seasonal for this time of year, but it will be much cooler on Friday with a high of only 14 degrees. So cloud and showers will shift in overnight, and we'll see that on and off throughout the day on Friday. Saturday also looks unsettled with a chance of showers, especially through the morning and early afternoon hours. By the late afternoon hours, we hope for a bit of a drying trend and possible breaks of blue sky. A high of 16 degrees for our Saturday. A little warmer still Sunday, up to 18 degrees, but we are expecting generally overcast skies.
12: Outside CKNW in downtown Vancouver, it's 17 degrees. I'm Erin Ubels.
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18: All right, that was federal NDP leader Avi Lewis when he took over the helm of that party. He talked about his plans, how he would like to see government-run grocery stores, saying that in some cases the savings would be 40%. Well, it doesn't seem like Canadians agree with that statement. A new poll, it was done by Leger, and it was commissioned by the Canadian Taxpayers Federation. It was asking people about this topic. In fact, to the question, this was the question put to people. Some politicians have proposed opening government-operated grocery stores across Canada. Do you feel it's a good idea or a bad idea for the government to begin operating its own government-run grocery stores? And 33% said it was a good idea. 45%, though, said it was a bad idea. So more Canadians saying it is a bad idea for government-run grocery stores. It doesn't look like those would be happening anytime soon, but certainly there are some concerns about that. Well, joining me now to talk more about this is Gary Sands, Senior Vice President with the Canadian Federation of Independent Grocers. Gary, thank you for coming back on the show.
19: Oh, it's always a pleasure to join you.
18: What are your thoughts on this? I mean, this shows, according to this poll anyway, that more Canadians think it's a bad idea rather than a good idea. Are you surprised at all by that finding when we're asking or when people are asked about government-run grocery stores?
19: I have to admit, I was actually a little surprised, pleasantly surprised, because I know that, you know, everyone's looking for some quick and easy answers to the food affordability issue that we're all facing, and it's being faced in a number of countries. So I'm pleased to see that Canadians realize that, you know, what's being proposed by, you know, Mr. Lewis federally, but other jurisdictions, for example, Toronto has already endorsed the idea of doing a pilot project of a government city-run grocery store sometime in 2027. So I'm pleasantly surprised that Canadians are looking deeper than some of the politicians are and realizing this just isn't a silver bullet, which is what some politicians I think are proposing. It's more like a dull arrowhead.
18: That's an interesting way of putting it. And why is that, do you think, when you call it a dull in that sense? What are some of the concerns or issues that you see with this idea?
19: Well, and I don't want to sound condescending, but I would suggest that anyone who's in political life who's proposing, like Mr. Lewis's, a government-run grocery store has probably never worked in a grocery store and certainly never has owned one. But and remember, I'm not speaking on behalf of the retail chains. I'm just speaking on behalf of Main Street grocers in Canada, not Bay Street grocers. But the problems with it are that the margins in retail grocery are extremely thin. They're even more narrow than they are in, say, restaurants. They're about 2% is the overall margin for an independent grocer. So if you're going to be a successful grocer in Canada, you have to either be doing two things. One, you have to have scale, which in the case of the chains, they have thousands and thousands of stores across the country. Or if you're an independent, you're going to have to be extremely efficient and very nimble and have deep and entrenched ties within the supply chain, which is very interdependent and interconnected. And being nimble and efficient, again, I'm not trying to be facetious about this, but those are two adjectives that don't spring to mind, in my mind at least, with government.
18: No, I don't think that those are the two words that would spring into anyone's mind, really. Also, the price. I know, again, the federal leader of the NDP, Avi Lewis, campaigned on this idea, that saying that it would cost taxpayers, I think the number was around $300 million a year to operate 50 stores across the country. I mean, and some of the savings, I think the savings he put out there too was something like 40% less. That's what some things would cost. I mean, obviously you could do that, but it would take huge subsidies. It would take a huge amount of taxpayer dollars to subsidize those grocery stores. Do you think the findings in this survey, does that show that people have kind of figured that out or realized to a lot of the things that you just said, it's not so easy as just opening up a store and making this happen?
19: It's not. And I have to say at the outset, I don't know where Mr. Lewis is getting his figures from about the 300 million or the 40% savings. I can tell you that I'm just going to leave it at that. I don't know where he got the numbers, but the facts are that prices are, for example, right now in grocery are continuing to rise. In a lot of cases, it's due to the rising fuel prices. I don't know how a government-run grocery store would insulate itself from those kind of issues and the other challenges that we face, port and rail disruptions, the war in Ukraine. I can go on and on. There's a myriad of issues, and we don't have the time to cover them all. But how, being a government grocery store, do you insulate yourself from that? And the fact is that the people who are proposing a government grocery store are being a little disingenuous with taxpayers, and they're not pointing out that these stores would require huge ongoing operational and capital subsidies. Even the people that were proposing the pilot in Toronto said, well, they won't have to pay, we'll subsidize labor, and they won't have to pay property taxes, and they won't have to pay rent, and the list goes on and on. Well, you know, I wish I could make a whooshing sound behind me as I'm speaking here, but that would be the sound of taxpayers' money just being sucked into some void if they started investing in or trying to establish government-run grocery stores. I can tell you $300 million, that's just the beginning. And I just say with great respect, I'm not trying to be condescending to these politicians proposing it, but they just have absolutely no knowledge of how this industry works. And the last thing, it's sort of like, they remind me of sort of like the captain of the Titanic, where they're sailing along and they see an iceberg and they just think, oh, it's just the tip of the iceberg there. They don't understand everything that's underneath that iceberg. And that's that lack of knowledge and the infrastructure and the costs that go into running a grocery store. I don't even think they have grasped that those things even exist, let alone understand them.
18: And so with the listeners, though, anybody listening to this who, again, maybe they put themselves in that camp, okay, we don't want government in charge of this for many of the reasons that you just outlined, but I think people would like to see, obviously you want grocery stores to be successful, but people don't want to see prices going up and up and would like to see maybe some relief when it comes to the cost of groceries. So is there anything that can be done on that front?
19: It's, you know, listen, I wish I could hold up an easy solution too, but I've been in this industry for over 25 years, and I'm being honest with your listeners, there is no quick and easy solution. I wish there was one. If you're an independent grocer, and pretend you're a listener right now, pretend you're an independent grocer, for example, your margin, your profit margin to keep your store running and pay your staff is 2%. You're getting double-digit, sometimes, increases from your suppliers. Those are the food companies that provide you with the products that we all buy off the grocery shelf. If they're giving you double-digit price increases, you have to pass those on. That's just business. There's no alternative. So is there a quick and easy solution that I can think of? No. And a lot of these factors that are driving it, like right now, I can tell you grocery stores across Canada are being hit with fuel surcharges. Anybody who pulls up to a gas station knows all about the rising price of gas right now. And that's on top of the rising food prices. So again, those have to be passed on. I think the only thing I could suggest is, you know, if we're trying to help those, and I think we all want to, particularly those who are, you know, single income or fixed income and lower income people who are struggling right now, I think what governments could look at is some targeted tax measures, tax relief measures that could help those people. That's the only thing that I can think of, and I know that doesn't sound great to people, but that's the only thing I can think of. You know, a government grocery store also would be open to everyone. So what do you do? You know, do you check everyone's T4 when they come into the store to ensure it's only being used by those who are really, really in need? I think, you know, as I said, I wish there was things I could say that, oh, this is the solution that governments need to look at, but it would be wrong for me to say so.
18: All right. Well, Gary Sands, I appreciate you coming back on the show. We'll leave it there today. Thank you for making the time.
19: Thank you for having me.
18: Gary Sands is Senior Vice President with the Canadian Federation of Independent Grocers, talking about some new polling numbers showing opposition to this idea of government-run grocery stores. Well, when we come back, TransLink is outlining its plans when things get a lot busier. Road closures, people arriving for the FIFA World Cup. What is it going to be like for people getting around during that busy time? We'll check in with TransLink when we return.
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30: Yeah, since yesterday. 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And if it hits a 4 o'clock...
29: What does the radar say?
30: 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UV is solid all afternoon. Bug index is low.
29: So fire it up.
30: Yeah, okay. Fire it up.
29: You're bringing me a plate, right?
31: 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Radar, UV, outdoor conditions. 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
34: Over the next several weeks, people will be traveling to 7 matches at BC Place, to the FIFA Fan Festival at the PNE, and to celebrations in neighborhoods across Metro Vancouver. And for most of them, transit will be part of that experience. It will be how visitors get from the airport to downtown. It will be how fans get to the match and how people will move between hotels, restaurants, public viewing areas, and celebrations around our region. And no matter where you plan to be, from opening day to the final whistle, transit will be the easiest way to get there.
18: All right, that was Kevin Quinn, the CEO at TransLink. He was speaking at an event earlier today talking about exactly that. Things are going to be busy later this month with soccer fans coming into town. As Kevin Quinn mentioned, it's anticipated many people will be using transit. So what is it going to look like during the FIFA World Cup? Well, joining me now with more details on that is TransLink spokesperson, Anita Bath. Anita, thank you for being with us.
2: Thanks for having me.
18: A few details from the CEO there. What are you anticipating, though, as far as transit ridership during the FIFA World Cup?
2: Yeah, we know there's going to be hundreds of thousands of people who come to our region for the World Cup. And so there's going to be an influx of passengers on our system, especially on particular days at particular times. So we've increased service. We've got, you know, a lot of bus hours that we've increased. We've put in a special shuttle to get people from SkyTrain to the fan festival at the P&E. We're increasing SkyTrain frequencies, C-Bus frequencies, as well as bringing in special West Coast Express service. So we're anticipating a lot of people and we're ready for it.
18: And I understand, too, that there is something called the Transit Royale. What exactly is that?
2: Yeah, so today we announced a new partnership with Transit App to give customers, you know, better trip planning tools ahead of the FIFA World Cup, but also for the long term. So nearly 300,000 people in Metro Vancouver already use Transit App every month. This is really, you know, taking it a next step, a step further. We're building on something that customers already know and trust. So through this partnership, TransLink is unlocking, like you mentioned, Transit Royale. And that means that customers will essentially get better real-time information, improved service alerts, more accurate location data, and more helpful trip planning tools across bus, SkyTrain, C-Bus, and West Coast Express. So if you haven't actually tried the app before, the best thing to do is to open it up. It's available now, and we've unlocked Transit Royale now. And check it out because it's pretty awesome.
18: So would this be something then that people would use this app then instead of, like, say, going on to the using Next Bus, that kind of thing?
2: Yeah, this is going to be the best way to plan your trip. I mean, you can always go on our website and use Trip Planner and sign up for transit alerts. But this app is going to give you, you know, better real-time information, better service alerts, even service changes before they actually go onto the system. This is going to be your best bet before Google Maps and anything like that.
18: What about road closures? Because I would imagine, even though we've started seeing some of the road closures for vehicles, are those going to have a big impact on transit and transit routes?
2: You know, in particular, there's one big closure around Stadium, and that's the last mile put on by FIFA and the host committee. And so with that, we are telling people the best way to get to BC Place Vancouver is to use Main Street Science World Station. You know, if you're trying to access the stadium from Stadium SkyTrain Station, it'll be pretty tough to do so, and you'll have to walk all the way around to Main Street. So that's the big one we're telling people. And again, that's because of the security perimeter around BC Place Vancouver. Some of the other road closures we're navigating around and people won't see too much of a change.
18: Will it be difficult for people who have nothing to do with FIFA, as I'm just thinking of people who still need to get to work during World Cup and still need to get home and need to get places? Do you think transit riders who aren't going to the games, are they going to have to navigate a lot of chaos as well?
2: Yeah, you know, Jill, when we started planning for this, that's the conversation that was always front and center for us. We want to make sure that the people who rely on the system every day and who may not, you know, want to be part of FIFA are still able to use the system reliably. And so that's why we've brought in this increase in service around FIFA. It just helps to make sure that things move efficiently and that those people can get to work or school or wherever they need to go.
18: And Anita, we only have about a minute, but I want to touch on this because I think every time there's a special compass card, there's a bit of a frenzy for that as well. So yeah. There's going to be this compass soccer mini going on sale on Saturday. What are you anticipating there?
2: Oh, I think there's going to be some long lineups. So we start selling them at 9, but people, I'm sure, will line up, you know, anytime from 5 a.m. onwards. We've got 10,000 Compass Soccer Minis, 8,000 adult, 2,000 concession. And that may sound like a lot, but I think it'll go really quickly. It comes with a $6 refundable deposit. And then basically you can tap on and tap off to our system. No problem.
18: All right. Lots happening leading up to the World Cup coming to town. Anita, we'll leave it there for today. Thanks for joining us.
2: Thanks, Jill.
18: That is Anita Bath, a spokesperson with TransLink. Well, when we come back, an update on something we talked about not too long ago. At that time, we were talking to one of the specialists in Washington State, talking about the number of gray whales that had washed ashore, dead gray whales in that area. At the time, he said, this is not good news because this is foreshadowing what could be happening off the coast of BC. Well, it is happening now, and we're going to get an update on that when we return.
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15: Coming up, the BC Review Board just granted Alan Shoborne a conditional discharge. He killed his three children and he's living in Vancouver. How does this happen? 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
18: Global News at 2 o'clock. Good afternoon, I'm Erin Ubels. If you're lucky to have tickets to a World Cup game, beware of a recent policy change by FIFA that's drawing some backlash. Global's Jacob New has the details.
1: Ticket holders recently received an update Wednesday saying reusable water bottles will not be permitted at any stadium, including BC Place. The facility has previously allowed empty plastic water bottles to be filled at water fountains. Global News reached out to FIFA for an explanation. In a statement, it says the decision was made to prevent risk and injury to players and attendees, noting outside bottles are already prohibited at several stadiums hosting matches. It adds it's working closely with host cities on heat mitigation for fans heading to games, and that water bottle pricing will be consistent with other events held at each stadium. Jacob New, Global News.
5: The man found not guilty of killing his three children in Merritt because of a mental disorder has been given a conditional discharge. The BC Review Board says Alan Schoenborn has been given a chance to reintegrate into society. The board says he'll be subject to a number of conditions, will be supervised, and could be returned to the forensic psychiatric hospital if his mental health puts him or others in danger. Schoenborn killed his 10-year-old daughter and two sons, aged 5 and 8, in 2008 and left their bodies for their mother to find. New Vancouver Canucks coach Manny Malhotra speaking to the media this morning for the first time in his new role. Malhotra has a lot of work ahead of him with the rebuilding of the Canucks. First up, hiring staff and learning about whoever the team drafts later this month. One of the options is his son, center Caleb Malhotra.
11: I would treat him just as any other player. And I know people would say, well, you can't because it's your son. And I do understand the challenges there. The one thing, going back to that rule of, do you want to talk to dad or do you want to talk to coach? When Caleb brings up hockey to me, he always wants to talk to coach. So the staff that I'm looking for, again, will be along the same lines as myself. Guys that truly enjoy being at the rink, truly enjoy helping young players find their path and find their game.
5: Malhotra played 16 seasons in the NHL, later as a coach, helped the Canucks farm team to a Calder Cup championship. A former NHL enforcer has been charged in what police say was an unprovoked attack on a Maple Ridge cabbie. 57-year-old Link Gates of Mission is accused of attacking the cab driver in a Maple Ridge back in September. The victim was punched several times in the face. RCMP say the suspect smashed the cab's windshield and attempted to break its CCTV camera. A warrant has been issued for Gates' arrest. He played just 65 games in the NHL with Minnesota and San Jose, but accumulated more than 400 penalty minutes. Surrey police say they are investigating an extortion-related shooting outside a home in Newton. Investigators say this happened just after 4 o'clock this morning in the area of 57th Avenue and 148th Street. Police say there were people in the home at the time, but nobody was hurt. Shots were also fired at the same home back on May 20th. If you have any information about this shooting, including dash cam footage or home surveillance video, you are asked to contact the SPS. The federal government's budget watchdog says that Ottawa has less than a 1% chance of maintaining the key fiscal anchor of shrinking the deficit as a share of the economy every year.
17: Parliamentary Budget Officer Annette Ryan released her office's first economic and fiscal update since she assumed the role in April. The budget watchdog predicts annual deficits will average $4.6 billion higher than Ottawa projected in its spring economic update. It also expects the deficit for this fiscal year will edge down slightly to $71.8 billion. That's about $6.5 billion higher than Ottawa projected. Ryan argues that annual deficits will be deeper than Ottawa expects, mainly because of lower income tax revenue and higher program expenses. Brenda Molina Navidad, The Canadian Press.
5: 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Now the latest CKNW traffic. Here's Trish Jewison.
19: Cruiser on scene to a collision in Vancouver, westbound on West 41st Avenue, west of West Boulevard. Also, watch out for a crash in Burnaby on Marine Way at Burn Road with delays in all directions. Get 20 times the points. 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
20: Good afternoon. I'm Christy Gordon with your Global Sky Tracker weather forecast. We're seeing a mix of sun and cloud across the region right now, but there still are a few very dark clouds out there. So a slight chance of a sprinkle is still there, mainly along the mountains. We'll reach a high of about 20 degrees today, but it will be much cooler for a Friday with a high of only 14 degrees. We are expecting rainfall to shift in, and we'll see that on and off throughout the day. In fact, it will linger through a good part of our Saturday. So in the morning, rain on and off Saturday into the early afternoon. It won't be until late afternoon that we'll start to see some breaks or a drying trend. Sunday, we are expecting generally overcast skies. Now, not a lot of sunshine in this weekend's forecast.
5: Thank you, Christy. Outside CKNW in downtown Vancouver, it is 19 degrees. On the markets, the Dow Jones up 874, the TSX up 415. The Canadian dollar is trading at 71.96 cents U.S. Global News Time is 2:06. I'm Erin Ubels.
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18: Well, coming up later this half hour, we are going to be giving away some 5440 tickets. So we have another fun trivia game. This is for their concert coming up in October. So stay tuned for the cue to call for that. Right now, though, we are taking a look at what is happening with gray whales off our coast. They are considered often as one of the great success stories when it comes to conservation. But there are growing concerns about the number of dead whales that have been washing up along the Pacific coast this year, both in Washington state and now off the coast of BC as well. Researchers saying many of these whales appear malnourished. So what is causing these deaths? Joining me now is Jackie Hilderling, Education and Communication Director with the Marine Education and Research Society. Jackie Hilderling, thank you for being with us once again.
21: Thank you so much for the opportunity, Jill.
18: Well, such an alarming trend. We talked about this a few weeks ago when some of these dead gray whales were showing up not only off the coast of BC, but also south of us off of Washington State as well. What are we seeing happening now when it comes to these gray whales?
21: Yeah, so tragically, as was anticipated, because there were so many early on in the migration of gray whales, the trend continues to where there are at least 125 known dead from Mexico up to Alaska. And Washington State is the leader in the research on the gray whales. And of the 17 bodies out of 25 that they've been able to examine, do a necropsy on, 16 of them had signs of emaciation.
18: 125 sounds like a large number. Is that a large number to see in this amount of time?
21: Yeah, it is. There's data for years, and previously this was referenced as an unusual mortality event in the U.S. So, yeah, the fact that there are as many and that they are showing signs of emaciation, we even have, yeah, thankfully there's an awakening around this. We have a call to action around this because the gray whales of Canada's Pacific Coast, British Columbia, have actually been put forward to get protection 9 years ago, and the government has yet to approve those protections. 9 years for endangered animals.
18: Because I thought that the gray whale as well, going back the history of gray whales, that they had made a bit of a remarkable comeback as far as the numbers. Had things changed or fluctuated with those numbers?
21: Yeah, so we used to kill them overtly. That stopped. They got protection under Canada's Species at Risk Act at a lower level of special concern. Then 9 years ago, the Committee on the Status of Endangered Wildlife in Canada put forward, no, there's new knowledge. We actually think these are three different populations. Two of them should receive endangered protection. And then the ones that do what was thought all gray whales did, that they all went all the way up to the Arctic to feed up there, those have now dropped by half in their population and are also desperately needing endangered protection.
18: What would giving them that protection do? How would that help the situation?
21: Oh, God. The difference is so huge. Think of the attention, research dollars, education around southern resident killer whales. They're the only acknowledged endangered species of marine mammal on the coast of British Columbia. All the dollars, the research, the education, the mitigation measures all flow as a result of the Species at Risk Act for the animals that are recognized as endangered or threatened. So here we are 9 years later, and what is so like unpleasant for people to hear is that it is believed to be related to climate change. That is the leading hypothesis. Why are gray whales showing up in weird places like Vancouver Harbor? It's believed to be that because of changes in climate impacting prey, of course, in the high Arctic, that the gray whales will still migrate, but their tanks aren't full. So they migrate to Mexico, they come back, and then they don't have enough energy and either die because they can't get up to the Arctic where their food is for that particular population, or they end up in these odd places looking for food, is what we believe is happening.
18: And that kind of answers my next question. And you make that point. There's been a gray whale even off of the Vancouver Harbor for the past few days. People have been sharing cell phone footage of that. So is that the working theory then as to why we're seeing not only these mortality rates, but these emaciated whales, that they just aren't able to access enough food?
21: Yeah, so it's not to say that that gray whale won't survive, and there was no documentation of that individual before the sighting around Vancouver. And thank you to the people of Vancouver who care, and the great awakening associated with things like the risk of vessel strike as well. But please make that count for the whole coast. But yes, the theory is that the skinniness, but also that they might be, and it is a working theory in the case of them showing up in these odd places. There are other gray whales that don't go further than the outside of Vancouver Island that are recognized as a different population. They know where to feed. But we even had one, we're based here in Port McNeil, in Port McNeil Harbor, like, oh, gray whale, you can't really make a good living in the sand here because they feed in the sand. And of course, when they're skinny and going into places like this, they're also more difficult to see and there's more vessel traffic. So we do have a call to action where the Marine Education and Research Society. And please, dear listeners, we have made it easy. We've got that all gray whale need desperately to have endangered status so that all those resources and awareness flow as a result. And that in a time when there is so much change, it is completely unacceptable that it takes 9 years to respond to scientists' recommendation that a species gets protection.
18: It does seem like a long time when that argument is being made. Jackie, you mentioned the southern resident killer whales, and you're right, the amount of attention that they get. We also know those whales are kind of picky eaters when it comes to salmon populations and what they eat. What about gray whales? What do they primarily feed on?
21: Yeah, such a good question. So the southern resident orca generally are very culture-bound. So they don't mate with one another, those that eat marine mammals, because that doesn't work if you eat salmon, predominantly Chinook, for example. With gray whales, also culturally, they have these different migratory patterns, but they generally are feeding on the same things. On the coast of British Columbia into the Arctic, they're the only whale in the world that sticks their head in the sand. And it's astounding that if there is enough food, there are things like worms for them, that they can get fat really quickly. They also feed on some herring roe. But yeah, they can get fat really quickly, especially in areas like Haida Gwaii, the southwest side of Vancouver Island, then up in the Arctic, where there is a lot of sand that has for them, that they can get fat really quickly. They also feed on some herring roe. But yeah, they can get fat really quickly, especially in areas like Haida Gwaii, the southwest side of Vancouver Island, then up in the Arctic, where there is a lot of sand that has a lot of life in it.
18: And

0: Do you think we have a true number? These are the ones that we know about. Is it likely that there are more?
1: Yeah, there absolutely are more. These are only the known dead whales. And gray whales, humpbacks, everything other than many of the orca, they don't travel in family groups. So it's not where you can say, oh, this whale is missing from their family, hence they must be dead. So these are only the ambassadors for what's going on. Gray whales travel generally close to shore, again, because sand. So there's more of them relatively, but there's estimates that it can be tenfold more than this, if not more than that. So these are not the only dead. They're the only known dead. And then to the question of, are more anticipated to be dead? And I feel sick as I say this. Yes. It's still fairly early on. Whales and all migrate at the same time. And it is, the experts are the Cascades Collective in Washington State. And we've just had a big education event with a webinar, if people are interested, where they have shared that too, that this is still early on. And for the number that are dead now compared to other years, it's expected that this is going to be a terrible year. And again, like, there are things we can do. It's not just about the gray whales. Marine species are indicators of what we are doing to the environment, and thankfully there are common solutions.
0: We had talked about this a few weeks ago, and I think one of the researchers in Washington State said something along the same line, that what we're seeing here, unfortunately, is a bit of a predictor as to what you're going to be seeing off the coast of BC. So has that kind of come true?
1: Yeah, that trend is continuing. Yeah. And when we consider our vast coastline, there are so many whales and dead whales escaping from human detection and concern.
0: Well, Jackie Hildering, I wish it was on a much happier note, but a very important one. So I'm glad that you were able to join us today. Thank you for bringing us up to date on this.
1: Thank you so much, Jill.
0: That was Jackie Hildering. Jackie is the Education and Communication Director at the Marine Education and Research Society. We are going to get you caught up on your Thursday afternoon traffic in about 30 seconds. And when we come back, it is going to be time to play another fun trivia game for 5440 tickets. The local rock legends, they are coming to the Commodore Ballroom October 9th and 10th. So you have lots of time to prepare for that show. Tickets are on sale now through Ticketmaster, but every day this week we have been giving away a pair of tickets to go to this show. Fantastic band to see live if you've not seen them before. If you have, you already know that. If you want to win these tickets, you just need to call 604-280-9898 and we will give those away to one lucky listener when we return.

0: Okay, YouTube said this would be easy. Why is the water hitting the ceiling? Yeah, I haven't seen this much water since high tide swallowed the seawall.
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4: Crews are on scene to a crash in Vancouver, westbound on West 41st Avenue, west of West Boulevard. There's also an accident in Burnaby on Marine Way at Burn Road with delays in all directions. And crews are on scene to an accident in Surrey, eastbound on 96th Avenue, 152nd Street in the left turn lane. 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I'm Trish Jewison in the CKNW Traffic Center.
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12: It is time for us to give away a pair of tickets to see 5440. They are playing the Commodore Ballroom in October. Two shows, October 9th and 10th. You can purchase tickets through Ticketmaster, but hey, isn't it more fun to win tickets? We're going to play another round of $54 or $40. And playing for the tickets, first up, maybe the only player we will need is Ray Lynn in Langley. Ray Lynn, good afternoon.
13: Hi, good afternoon.
12: How's your day going?
13: Really good, thank you. How are you?
12: Very, very well. Glad to hear your day is a good one. 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
13: Let's go 54.
12: Ooh, Raylan, that was the wrong one. Sorry, Raylan, that is not correct. It was not $54. That one is listed at $40. Sorry about that, but hopefully you can try back tomorrow and try and get those tickets. That's good news for Doug in Delta, though. Hey, Doug.
14: Hey, Jill.
12: How's your day going?
14: Well, a little better now. It's my shot, so let's see what happens.
12: All right, you get a shot at this. And keep in mind, this is all within a dollar. But we're going to have another product for you again. 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Doug, is that $40 or $54?
14: Sounds pretty high tech, so let's go 54.
12: I think that was a really good way of working it out.
15: Woo-hoo! That's right.
12: Good job, Doug.
14: Woohoo. All right.
12: Doug, have you seen 5440 play before?
14: I have many times, but never enough, because they're actually from Tawas.
12: I know.
14: Are you guys, right? I'm in Tawasin actually too. So
12: okay, cool. Because it came up Delta, so I wasn't sure. But there, you know, you're from the same place.
14: You got it, and it's usually an annual migration there anyway. Because that's my birthday month, so this early birthday present.
12: Wow,
14: so that's good.
12: Everything's coming up, Doug. Today,
14: I'll take it.
12: All right, Doug, stay on the line, and congratulations.
14: Okay,
12: that is Doug in Tawasin. He is today's winner of two tickets to go see 5440 when they play at the Commodore Ballroom in October. Happy birthday to Doug as well. What a great thing to win for your birthday month. And fear not, if you have not won these tickets, we will have one more chance. And you might want to peruse the Cabela's Bass Pro Flyer because I had a whole bunch of other products today in case we didn't get a winner really fast. So that means I'm going to use those same products tomorrow. Some of them are in the flyer. They're on sale, but you might want to get up to speed on what costs $40 and what costs $54 at Cabela's Bass Pro because that's going to be the question tomorrow as we give these tickets away. And again, thanks to everybody for playing. There will be one more chance to win those tickets on the show tomorrow. Well, speaking of money, wow, the jackpot for the CKNW Kids Fund 50-50. We are now north of $31,000. We've still got 2 weeks to go. So that's going to climb even higher. But that means if you were to win that today, you'd be taking home 15 grand. A little more than 15 grand, actually. If you want to find out about that 50-50 draw, the tickets, one for $5, all the way up to 500 tickets for $100, just head on over to the website, cknwkidsfund5050.com, and let's get that jackpot up even higher because one lucky listener is going to win half of that jackpot. When we come back after your news headlines to the bottom of the hour, we are going to talk to a man who he has sailed in some of the world's most spectacular waters, but recently he faced a pretty big challenge and he lived to tell the tale of the rescue. We're going to find out what exactly happened when we come back right after your news headlines.

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13: Global News at 2:30. Good afternoon. I'm Erin Ubels. Global News has learned a BC MLA is facing a criminal charge. Global's Jordan Armstrong has the details.
14: Peace River North Independent MLA Jordan Keeley says he was arrested and released on Wednesday and charged with sexual assault. He tells Global News the allegation involves a former family friend, an adult, and occurred in 2024 in the Peace region. He declined to give further details but says he is innocent and will fight the charge.
15: I want my constituents to know that I've done nothing wrong. I'm completely innocent. And I'll prove that in court, and I'll continue to do my job as an MLA to help my constituents.
14: Keeley was elected as a BC Conservative in 2024, but left the party the following year after fellow MLA Dallas Brody was ejected from caucus. Keeley is the second former BC Conservative facing a criminal charge. In March, Richmond MLA Han Chan was removed from caucus after being charged with assault by choking, and uttering threats. As for Keeley, his first court appearance is scheduled for July 6th in Fort St. John. Jordan Armstrong, Global News.
13: The BC Review Board has granted a one-year conditional discharge to the man convicted in the brutal killings of his three children.
9: The chairperson of the review board says Alan Schoenborn must attend a psychiatric clinic for treatment and must stay at the Forensic Psychiatric Hospital in Coquitlam if ordered to do so by the board. Schoenborn must also report any intimate relationships, remain on good behavior, and not possess or use any weapons or drugs. Back in 2010, Schoenborn was found not criminally responsible for killing his three children, ages 5, 8, and 10, in their Merritt home back in 2008. In 2021, Schoenborn legally changed his name to Ken John Johnson, a move that led the BC government to pass laws preventing those convicted of serious crimes from changing their names. The board's disposition says Schoenborn's discharge will be up for review in a year. Kareem Gouda, Global News.
13: Contaminated food kills close to 1.5 million people across the globe every year, according to a new report from the World Health Organization. Researchers analyzed data from 194 countries between 2000 and 2021. They found in that time period, 886 million people became ill every year because they consumed unsafe food. Africa and Southeast Asia account for close to 3/4 of those sicknesses, 60% of the total deaths caused by contaminated food. Authors of the report say with this new data, governments can work to prioritize the action that is needed to protect people's health. Global News time is 2:33. 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Here's Trish Jewison.
16: Crews are on scene to a multi-vehicle accident in Burnaby at the intersection of Marine Way and Burn Road. You can expect backups in all directions through there. And crews are on scene to a collision in Vancouver, westbound on West 41st Avenue, west of West Boulevard. Money Mart is rooting for you, making it simple to get the cash you need fast. 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I'm Trish Jewison in the CKNW Traffic Center.
17: Hi, I'm Christy Gordon with your Global Sky Tracker weather forecast. Not a bad day out there today. We're certainly seeing some breaks in the sky. Still a few dark clouds out there, so there's a slight chance of a sprinkle along the mountains. A daytime high of about 20 degrees today, which is near seasonal for this time of year, but it will be much cooler on Friday with a high of only 14 degrees. So cloud and showers will shift in overnight, and we'll see that on and off throughout the day on Friday. Saturday also looks unsettled with a chance of showers, especially through the morning and early afternoon hours. By the late afternoon hours, we hope for a bit of a drying trend and possible breaks of blue sky. A high of 16 degrees for our Saturday. A little warmer still Sunday, up to 18 degrees, but we are expecting generally overcast skies.
13: Outside CKNW in downtown Vancouver, it is 19 degrees. On the markets, the Dow Jones up 874, TSX closed up 415. Canadian dollar trading at 71.96 cents U.S.
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13: 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I'm Erin Ubels.
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20: If BC Lions quarterback Nathan Rourke has a subpar season, you can lay the blame at the feet of Kendall Payne. Who is Kendall Payne, you may ask? He runs JM Media, an advertising agency that does a lot of work with the football club. So how might Payne impact Rourke's play and the Lions season? Well, Rourke took up golf late last summer after Payne gave him a set of new clubs. Now Rourke is hooked on the sport and loves the mental challenge of navigating 18 holes. Rourke and receiver Justin McInnes even got a couple of rounds in during training camp and got to play Toby Anno for the very first time. All kidding aside, the golf game will have to wait, as Rourke's goal this year isn't to shoot consistently in the 80s, it's to win a certain football game in Calgary on November 15th. For the Lions Huddle, I'm Bob the Moj Marjanovic.
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22: Well, this is quite an incredible tale of survival. My next guest has sailed in some of the most spectacular waters on the planet. Shark encounters, incredible crossings, but recently he found himself in the middle of a particularly violent storm on the Pacific. And well, let's just say it is a very good thing that he is here today to tell this story. John Campbell joins me now to talk more about what happened to him. John, thank you for being with us.
23: Oh, my pleasure.
22: This is quite the ordeal. Tell us again what happened. You were sailing solo, which is something I know you've done for many, many years, from Hawaii back to your home on Vancouver Island. What happened to you?
23: Well, it turned out to be a little unlike any of the other crossings that I've done. I left Hilo, Hawaii, on April the 30th, and I was actually stuck with a number of calms where there was no wind, and I was about 600 nautical miles off the coast of the Columbia River outlet, and my brother texted me on the Garmin inReach, and he said, you know, John, there's this massive cold front coming down from Alaska. It would be a good idea to maybe just slow down. And you know, it'll pass in front of you. The direction that it was taking and that these storms usually take, it would pass in front of me. So I did slow down, and you know, just so that I would wait. But it seemed to kind of reach out and let me join the party. And the wind started picking up. So did the waves. I took in a reef in each of my sails at about 18 to 20 knots of wind. And a knot means nautical mile. So it's very, very close to miles an hour, almost double for kilometers per hour. And so I took in one reef, and the wind kept increasing. When it got up to about 25 knots, I took in a second reef and very quickly took all sail down as the waves increased and the wind increased. So I was in a situation where, well, with all sail down, I was preparing the boat to ride out the storm lying a hull. So lying a hull means your boat is sort of perpendicular to the direction of the wind. And as you drift downwind, you create a bit of a slick. Well, that's good up to a certain point. But the waves started breaking, and by breaking, there's two types of breaking. One where it collapses on itself, and the other type is where it's like it's going over the falls. And pretty soon, I started getting slammed from the side. And when you get hit, it is such a violent action. There were three or four times where I was actually thrown across the cabin, and if I wasn't totally braced in. So for a number of hours, I wasn't even able to make something to eat. I was getting a little bit bruised, and I finally got to the point where I just got some water, a big tank of water, so I could drink. And I just spent the time braced, taking these hits. And this would happen like every five or so minutes, I'd get one of these hits. I went for about 20 minutes, and I didn't get one hit at all. And I tested my brother, and he said, I said, you know, Clark, I think it might be over, because we haven't me and the boat haven't been hit at all. And he looked at the Windy app and he said, yeah, I think it may be over, or at least lessening. 5 minutes after that, I was at the chart table, looking at the charts to, you know, confirm where I was and where the storm was. And all of a sudden, as if I was shot out of a cannon, I got slammed onto the roof of the boat from the sitting position. I got slammed over to the other side of the cabin and then slammed down onto the cabin sole.
22: Yikes.
23: And so I immediately activated the SOS, and which goes to my brother. It also goes to the Garmin team that operate this Garmin InReach. And the InReach is like a satellite texter. So instead of like a satellite phone with voice, it's all using text. And so Clark was driving down Granville when he got this SOS. So he pulled over, called 911. They called the Canadian Coast Guard, and the Canadian Coast Guard put him in touch with the U.S. Coast Guard. And they went to work immediately to try to figure out a plan. Now, the problem with it was I was too far out to sea for a helicopter to get out, pick me up, and get back. So they had to look for boats that might be going through the areas that I was in. However, the conditions were so bad, there were very few boats that without endangering themselves could come into that area. And I was sort of told that there was, as they say, an asset in my area. But when they talked to them, they said, no, we can't go there. We'll endanger our own lives. So I thought, oh, my gosh, I don't know how long I'll be out here. And when I set off the SOS to Clark and he confirmed it with me, I told him, I've rolled 360 degrees, I've lost my mask, and I've broken my arm. At that time, I thought my arm was broken. Later, I found out it wasn't broken, but my shoulder is quite bruised. Hmm. And then there was a cruise ship coming up from Kona. They started in Tahiti, they landed in Kona, and their destination was Vancouver. So quite serendipitous that the captain on board, it was his last voyage before retirement. So you're dealing with a captain who's got, you know, maybe 40, 50 years of experience under his belt, came to rescue me. They got one line on my little tiny boat, which looked like a peanut next to the cruiser. And that snapped off a cleat. It was the waves were still, 12 to 15 feet high. And so that snapped off. But he was able to, on the second attempt, get right alongside April Alice, which is the name of my dear lost boat. And the crew got a line on me. They got me up because I couldn't stand up because my leg was, my knee was kind of shot. My shoulder was shot. And they got me close enough to basically throw me into one of the openings on the side of the hull. And I might say that when I was first hit and I looked out and it was pitch black, the waves were so high, they blocked out half the sky. I'm just looking up.
22: Right.
23: And they seemed to be about three or four stories high. And I just thought, I don't know what's going to happen. This, my ticket might be up.
22: Well,
23: go ahead.
22: Oh, sorry, just because we're almost out of time, but I could listen to you for hours talk about this story. but it is such good news that you were rescued. You made it. I know you referenced your boat, April Alice, and sadly, you lost your boat, which I know is also your house. And there's been a GoFundMe page that's been set up. How are you feeling now about getting back out on the water and continuing this?
23: I think my offshore days are done. every time I've come back from an offshore adventure, when I sail into BC waters, I sometimes look around at the natural beauty of our area, and I say to myself, why the hell did I ever leave? it really is so beautiful here, and I'm looking forward to exploring more of our own area. I've been sailing the BC coast since I was, under 10 years old. But there's still so many more places to see and explore.
22: Well, John, we are so happy that, sad that you lost your boat, but that you're okay. We will have to leave it there. We're right out of time. Yeah. But thank you for joining us and sharing this with us.
23: My pleasure.
22: All right, that is John Campbell. He was rescued from his sailboat while he was en route from Hawaii to home on Vancouver Island. We are going to pause there. Stay with us right here on CKNW.
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2: There's a stall in Vancouver, southbound on Boundary at Grandview Highway in the left lane. There's also a crash in Burnaby on Broadway just east of Holdham, and another on Marine Way at Burn Road with delays in all directions. When kids play, they win. 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I'm Trish Jewison in the CKNW Traffic Centre.
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22: Well, earlier in the show, we caught up with the mayor of Port Coquitlam, Brad West. He talked about his outrage over the BC Review Board granting a conditional discharge for Alan Schoenborn. Alan Schoenborn killed his three children in Merritt several years ago. And here's just a little bit of what Brad West had to say.
6: I can't fathom the reasons why the BC Review Board would make this decision. And not only because this individual committed just the most heinous, unimaginable crime possible, but also because since his incarceration, look at his track record of behavior. It's well documented that he's been threatening to the staff. He's been verbally abusive to the staff. I've heard reports that when he's had escorted and unescorted day passes, he has been found to be in violation of conditions. Port Coquitlam, as some people will know, is home to the Colony Farm Forensic Psychiatric Institute, along with the city of Coquitlam, where Schoenborn was. And I also, you know, the one I continue to come back to is his response in the last BC Review hearing when it was noted that the public had a lot of concern about the threat he poses to public safety. And what did he say, Jill? He said, quote, people should lighten up. So you look at the crime that he is responsible for, and you look at the track record and behavior, and you cannot convince me that there is one thing that suggests that this is someone who should be granted more freedom.
22: That was Brad West, the mayor of the city of Port Coquitlam. Well, let's find out what's coming up next on the Jazz Joe Hall Show. Good afternoon.
7: Good afternoon. We're going to continue to follow that story as well. Speaking to Rob Danu, former Crown Counsel, in regards to the thinking behind allowing Mr. Schoenborn out. We'll talk a little bit about that. We're also going to talk about a BC Court of Appeal ruling. Basically says that if you have a work from home arrangement, even though it's not written into your contract, they can't just move you back home.
22: I saw that,
7: back
22: yes.
7: Back to work. Now, this is a long time employee, but we want to talk about the legal ramifications of that. And of course, the Surrey Police Board, as we heard earlier today, another board member has now stepped down as well after that decision. We'll look at the fallout of that as well.
22: All right. Sounds good. Thank you.
7: Thanks.
22: That is all coming up next on the Jazz Joe Hall Show. That means it is time for us to sign off for this Thursday afternoon. My thanks to our content producer, Ben Dooley, our technical producer, Tim French. Have a great rest of your Thursday, and we are back with you tomorrow right after the noon news.

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1: Watch out for a stall in Vancouver, southbound on Boundary at Grandview Highway in the left lane. There's a crash in Burnaby on Broadway just east of Holdham, affecting traffic in both directions. And another crash in Burnaby at the intersection of Marineway and Burn Road with crews on scene and delays in all directions. 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
19: Coming up, the BC Review Board just granted Alan Shoborn a conditional discharge. He killed his three children and he's living in Vancouver. How does this happen? 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
20: Global News at 3 o'clock. Good afternoon. I'm Erin Ubels. BC child killer Alan Shoenborn has been granted a one-year conditional discharge. Global's Daria Zargar explains what this means for the community.
21: Shoenborn was found guilty of killing his three children aged 5, 8, and 10 in their Merritt home 18 years ago, but was found not criminally responsible. Here's Port Coquitlam Mayor Brad West.
9: I think this is one of the most appalling decisions that has been made, and it will rightfully create a lot of outrage in this province and, quite frankly, should across the country. We are talking about one of the most heinous crimes. You know, this is someone who killed their own children.
21: Family spokesperson Dave Teixeira tells us he believes Schoenborn moved to the Vancouver area. However, the BC Review Board has not confirmed that.
17: Everyone at the hearing agreed that he continues to be a high risk to the public.
21: The board has handed him a one-year conditional discharge. Under it, Schoenborn is subject to numerous conditions, including that he must live in a supervised place, attend treatment, and stay at a forensic psychiatric hospital in Coquitlam if ordered to do so by the board. Schoenborn's discharge will be reviewable next June. Darius Zargar, Global News.
20: A proposed housing development in North Vancouver is facing pushback over both its size and its parking plan. Seymour River Place in the Maplewood Village neighborhood would bring 40 apartments to the area, including 7 below market rental units. But district staff say the project exceeds current planning policies. The site is zoned for 4 stories, while the proposal calls for 6 stories. The developer is also proposing 26 parking stalls. That's well below the 74 spaces required on the under the existing bylaws. District of North Vancouver Mayor Mike Little says it could cause congestion on neighboring streets.
22: Even though the marketing of the project says if you don't have a car, you probably shouldn't come and live here, what we found in the past is they're just going to put their cars throughout the neighborhood and rather than pay a high monthly rate to park the car in the area.
20: The developer says requiring more parking would drive up the cost of the units by at least $50,000. It's now revising the proposal and considering a full transportation study, which could reduce the parking requirement from 74 stalls to 36. Surrey police are investigating a second extortion shooting at a home in the Sullivan neighborhood. Police say the calls came in just after 4 o'clock this morning after a shooting outside a home near 57th Avenue and 148th Street. Police say the home was occupied at the time and nobody was hurt. They believe the shooting is extortion related. Shots were fired outside the same home on May 20th. Global News has previously reported the homeowner was recently elected as the president of Cricket Canada. Jordan Keeley, an independent member of BC's legislature, says he is innocent of the accusation of sexual assault against him and will prove it in court.
23: The BC Prosecution Service released a statement saying Keeley had been charged with sexual assault for allegations that date back to before he was elected in October 2024. The service says the alleged offenses occurred between January 1st and September 20th of that year in Fort St. John. Keeley's statement says he will continue to advocate for his constituents and the region. The service says a special prosecutor was appointed to oversee the case after an investigation by the RCMP. Terry Theodore, The Canadian Press, Vancouver.
20: Former Vancouver Canucks forward Manny Malhotra has been named the 23rd head coach in franchise history.
24: Vancouver and this organization have a very special place in my heart. All my kids were born on the West Coast. As a player, being a part of some very special years here, playing alongside some incredibly special players, some Hall of Fame players, there's that element to it. There is the element of knowing how passionate the fans are here about their Canucks.
20: Malhotra says he knows there's a chance he could be coaching his son Caleb, an 18-year-old center with the Bradford Bulldogs in the NHL this fall. Caleb is considered a top prospect, and the team also holds the 3rd overall pick in this year's draft. Global News time is 3:04. 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
1: Watch out for a stall in Vancouver on Boundary, southbound at Grandview Highway in the left lane. There's also a crash in Burnaby on Broadway, just east of Holdham. 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In the CKNW Traffic Center, I'm Trish Jewison.
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0: Good afternoon. I'm Christy Gordon with your Global Sky Tracker weather forecast. There's still quite a few very dark clouds out there right now, so a slight chance of showers is possible along the mountains. But overall, we are trending towards a mix of sun and cloud, dry conditions through the remainder of the day. And daytime highs will be up to about 20 degrees, which is near seasonal for this time of year. It will be much cooler, though, on Friday with a high of only 14 degrees. We're expecting rainfall to shift in overnight, and we'll continue to see that rain on and off throughout the day tomorrow. On Saturday, that chance of showers will linger. It looks like we'll see it through the morning hours and potentially into the early afternoon hours as well. Late afternoon, drier conditions, and there's a chance we could see some breaks of blue sky, but generally you can expect overcast skies throughout the day on Saturday with that chance of showers. Sunday as well, not as much sunshine in the forecast now. It looks like we'll see mainly cloudy skies, and then rain is expected still once again by Monday.
20: Outside CKNW in downtown Vancouver, it's 19 degrees. 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I'm Erin Ubels.
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19: It's Thursday, June 4th. Welcome to the Jazz Joe Hall Show. Thank you for joining us, folks. Let's begin with a story that began in 2008 but remains front news to this day. Alan Shoburn killed his three children, Caitlin, Max, and Corden, ages 10, 8, and 5, in their Merritt home in 2008. He stabbed and smothered them. In 2010, he was found not criminally responsible due to a mental disorder. And as of this week, the BC Review Board has granted him a conditional discharge. He is living in a Vancouver residence. When he walks out the door, he is on his own. Now, his more than a dozen conditions don't include a single restriction around parks, playgrounds, or schools. And if police ever needed to locate him, they likely wouldn't release a current photo, because under the law, he's not a criminal, he's a patient. Now, earlier today, Dave Teixeira, spokesperson for the victim's family and victims' right advocate, spoke to our Simi Sarah. Let's take a listen to his concerns.
17: There's been concerns not only on outings, but also even in the hearing earlier this week, we heard from the Crown and even from the hospital that he is still considered to be a threat to public safety. And as I've been saying for years, he's more evil than he is ill. And he's not interested in getting better. He's interested in getting out. And because he has this lifelong history of violence, once he has limited or no supervision, I feel he's going to lean into his natural state of being and harm others. And that's a real great concern.
19: That is Dave Teixeira, spokesperson for the victim's family. We also spoke to Port Coquitlam Mayor Brad West, who spoke to our colleague Jill Bennett earlier today as well. He also expressed his frustration with the BC Review Board's decision. Let's listen to his comments.
28: Well, I'm sickened by it. I can't fathom the reasons why the BC Review Board would make this decision. You look at the crime that he is responsible for, and you look at the track record and behavior, and you cannot convince me that there is one thing that suggests that this is someone who should be granted more freedom, and have no doubt that this is just the first step, because he's been after this for quite some time. I'm just appalled that this system is engaging in a slippery slope normalization of him, and I can guarantee you that his next step will be trying to get a full discharge.
19: That was Port Coquitlam Mayor Brad West speaking to our colleague Jill Bennett earlier today. Well, joining me now to talk about this particular issue is Rob Danu, a former federal Crown prosecutor, criminal defense lawyer, and co-founder of Danu Dhaliwal Law Group. Mr. Danu, thank you so much for your time today.
29: Good to be here, Jez.
19: Well, first of all, in plain language, what does a conditional discharge actually mean? And what can Mr. Shoburn do today that he couldn't do, let's say, last week?
29: So what a conditional discharge means is that Mr. Shoburn is going to be allowed out in the public, and the board recognizes, however, that there is still some risk if he's released, but he doesn't require hospitalization, so the risk is not so bad that he has to stay in a hospital. And what happens in that situation is that the board will impose a number of conditions, as they have here, to minimize that risk.
19: Now, the NCR designation is, I think, the most for most people, they have difficulty with it, which is he killed three children. He was found guilty of those killings. How does the law arrive at a place where 18 years later he's walking out?
29: That's a great question, Jazz. And look, I think everyone can agree that this case is every bit as tragic and shocking today as it was back in 2008, almost two decades ago. And it's hard to imagine a crime that is worse than a parent killing their children, the very children that they're supposed to be taking care of. So the only way to make sense of this is to step back and just have a very quick history lesson and understand how the law works. And there's a huge gap, of course, between public opinion and how the system works. So we have to kind of bridge that chasm somewhat. Mm-hmm. So we place a very high value on the rights of the mentally ill today. And that's because not long ago, people were locked up in insane asylums for their entire life. The holes were drilled into their skulls to release evil spirits. And even up to the 60s and 70s, we were doing full frontal lobotomies for the mentally ill. And they're treated as if they had no rights. And so what we recognize today in the law is that those with mental illness are some of the most vulnerable, and they can't advocate for themselves, and they have the same rights that everyone else does. So for every Alan Schoenberg, there's hundreds and actually thousands of individuals who are abused, maimed, and mutilated by the government. And in terms of the law, what we're saying, just by way of example, you know, if somebody kills their spouse because they thought their spouse was an alien trying to kill them, we treat that very differently than someone who kills their spouse for personal gain. For instance, if they're in some type of affair, we think that it's far worse if they did it when they were in their right mind. So when Mayor Brad West says that, well, this is a criminal, the issue, we are treating this person as a patient, not a criminal. And I know many people don't agree with that, but that's how the system works.
19: So in this case, both Crown Counsel and the hospital told the board that Mr. Schoenberg continues to be a threat to public safety, and then they supported the discharge. How does that happen?
29: So in terms of the review board, that's chaired by a judge, and there's legal and medical professionals, usually about four to a six in number on that board. And so what they're looking at is they're not looking at trying to punish Mr. Schoenberg. They're looking at the future, in terms of future assessment. And the main factors they're going to consider is, number one, the overarching factor is public safety. That's always going to be the paramount concern. Then they look at the mental condition of Mr. Schoenberg, his ability to reintegrate into society, and any other needs that he may have. And they only have three options, Jazz. So all they can do is order an absolute discharge, which means that there's no risk. He is free to go, and he's not going to be under the supervision of the board ever again. They can order a conditional discharge like they did here, where they recognize there's some risk, but that can be mitigated with the appropriate conditions in the community, or they can continue to have him detained in the hospital. And what the law says, what the Supreme Court of Canada ruled, is that you have to order, the board has to order the least onerous disposition. So the disposition that requires the least amount of restrictions on the individual. So the board has few options. It's only three options, and they have to apply this test.
19: So in regards to your previous comment that you have to treat him, Mr. Schoenberg, as a patient, what role, if any, does public sentiment play into this? I mean, you've heard from the mayor of Port Coquitlam. You heard from a spokesperson for the victim's family, Mr. Teixeira there. Does the review board or authority take public opinion into consideration in regards to these decisions and in the potential blowback, which I would think in this case, there's a significant amount of pushback on this one?
29: So public opinion is not or should not be taken into account by the board, because that would obviously completely skew the factors that the board would have to consider. So you can see, imagine a situation where people are extremely upset, but they're not apprised of what the reality of the situation is in terms of safety concerns, and a person could spend the rest of their life in custody for no good reason. Into account by the board, because that would obviously completely skew the factors that the board would have to consider. So you can see, imagine a situation where people are extremely upset, but they're not apprised of what the reality of the situation is in terms of safety concerns, and a person could spend the rest of their life in custody for no good reason. I can say, however, that when the review board is dealing

0: boxed in what they can or cannot do simply because of the rules?
1: Well, they are boxed in. I wouldn't say boxed in, but they have a test to apply, and they have to consider, number one, the safety of the public. So the first thing, the paramount factor, is that do they feel if Mr. Schoenberg is released, is he going to be a risk factor to the public? So in this case, based upon how he's been doing in custody, based upon whatever testing he's been doing, they felt, and we don't have that information, they felt that he's of some risk, but not such a risk that it can't be kept in check with the appropriate conditions. And we know here he's going to be in a supervised house, so he should be under significant supervision. He has to report. He's not allowed to drink alcohol. He's not allowed to do drugs. He has to provide a urinalysis test. He has to report back to a psychiatric hospital if required to do so. They've imposed a number of different conditions which they feel can reduce that risk.
0: In the issue of just the conditions, as I was saying off the top, don't include restrictions around parks, playgrounds, schools, or areas where children are. Can the review board put those restrictions on, or how does that get handled? Because I think when people see this at a surface level, they say, wait a minute here, okay, you're releasing this guy, but why is there no restrictions around parks and playgrounds and schools?
1: Certainly, yes. So the review board can impose any conditions they consider to be reasonable. But I think, and we don't have all the information behind the scenes, but I would suspect that because this incident was so specific in nature, where it's Mr. Schoenberg specifically harming members of his family rather than anyone in the general public, that they would have felt that those conditions would not be applicable.
0: Now, victim advocates say a conditional discharge is a direct stepping stone to a full absolute discharge, so no conditions, no oversight. Is that trajectory inevitable under this the legal framework that we're seeing right now?
1: It is a likely trajectory, but not inevitable. So Mr. Schoenberg could be on a conditional discharge indefinitely for the rest of his life if the board feels that he continues to pose a risk. But if matters continue, and, you know, before he had unescorted passes from the hospital, so this has been a graduated program. It's not like they're just releasing him out all of a sudden. So if he continues to improve and they feel that the risk is really to such a level that there's no risk, then it's possible he could get an absolute discharge. And yeah, that is a possibility. It's impossible to say.
0: Now, you've worked both sides, Crown and Defense. What's your, you know, honest read on this? Is this a system working exactly the way it was designed to work, or is this something we should be concerned about?
1: Well, look, the public has a right to be concerned. This is an individual. This is an extreme case, right? So this is an individual who killed his children. And if the public was not outraged, that'd be unusual. That being said, we have these tests and systems in place because of that history that I described to you. And there's a very good reason why this system is in place today. Mr. Schoenberg, in terms of the nature of his acts, is an extreme outlier. NCRMD defenses are relatively rare in our courts. So these are cases that do not typically appear in our courts. They do happen, but there's a reason why we have these laws and this approach. And there's good history and a reason for that. But that doesn't mean the public can't have their opinion when they're justified in doing so.
0: Mr. Danu, really appreciate your time today. Thank you so much.
1: My pleasure.
0: That is Rob Danu, former federal Crown prosecutor. He's a criminal defense lawyer and co-founder of Danu Dhaliwal Law Group. Hey, give me a call on the open line. We'd love to get your thoughts in regards to this particular case. You heard from Mr. Danu, who's been at Crown Counsel and on the defense side. Would love to get your thoughts. You heard from Dave Teixeira as well, a spokesperson for the victim's family. He's also a victim's right advocate. And, of course, Port Coquitlam Mayor Brad West, who was very specific in regards to his feelings, which I think he articulated a lot of frustration from a lot of members of the public. 604-280-9898. Did the BC Review Board just make a mistake here in regards to providing a conditional discharge here for Alan Schoenberg? 604-280-9898, *9898 on your cell phone. Your call's next.
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0: All right, let's check the roads right now with Trish Jewison.
6: Crews are on scene to a crash in Burnaby on Broadway, just east of Holdham. Expect delays in all directions through there. And there's a stall slowing you down in Vancouver, southbound on Boundary at Grandview Highway, blocking the left lane. London

0: 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I'm Trish Jewison in the CKNW Traffic Center.
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1: All right, welcome back to the show. If you're just joining us, we were speaking to Rob Danu, a former federal Crown prosecutor, criminal defense lawyer. He works at Danu Dhaliwal Law Group. We were talking about the conditional discharge for Alan Shoburn. Mr. Shoburn was found not criminally responsible due to a mental disorder on the deaths of his three children, Caitlin, Max, and Corden, ages 10, 8, and 5, in their married home in 2008. He had stabbed and smothered them, but he has been granted a conditional discharge by the BC Review Board, which means he has more than a dozen conditions, but they don't include single restrictions around parks and playgrounds or schools. We heard from many people in the community appalled that this has happened, but Mr. Danu also said that, look, there's with what has occurred and how people look at people with mental disorders is part of what the BC Review Board has to do in regards to granting him a conditional discharge. That's what the rules are. Want to hear from you, 604-280-9898, star 9898 on your cell phone. Let's go to Ravi in Surrey. Hi, Ravi.
2: Hey, Judge, how are you?
1: I'm good, good. Thank you for calling. What's on your mind?
2: Well, my question is, so this fella, he went to jail or to a psychiatric for all these years. We, the taxpayer, have been paying for that. Mm-hmm. Now that he's out under all these conditions, chances are he's not going to be able to work. Chances are no one's going to hire him. So his cost of living, his food, his medication, all the stuff that he has to pay for now that he's on the outside, who's paying for that? Is it me, the taxpayer?
1: Yes. Most likely it'll be you. Because this person, as you say, is not able to work. And there are certain individuals that permanently need help from society, aren't able to take care of themselves. It's that simple. Unless for some reason there's facts that you and I don't know about, and there may be, I don't know, but in this case, it wouldn't surprise me that we continue to pay those costs. Thank you for your call. Let's go to George in Nanaimo. Hi, George.
3: Hi, Jazz. It's always the same old thing. It all sounds fine and good until these guys get it wrong, and he goes on to kill somebody else, and then it's like, whoops. Well, we didn't see that coming, and gee, sorry about that. Not good enough. There are certain people, unfortunately, that are dangerous and should never be let out. And anybody that murders three of his own children, I would put in that category. They must err on the side of public safety, and his individual rights have to take a back seat. Mm-hmm. We've had enough of this stuff. There's too many of these cases where they go on to kill somebody else. The nice thing about capital punishment is they never kill anybody else again.
1: Yeah. George, thank you for your call. I appreciate that. And that is, I think, the concern we all have in this case. Conditional discharge, as I asked in the interview, is just one step away from a full absolute discharge. Now, of course, there's conditions in this case, but once you get to absolute discharge, no conditions, no oversight, he's a free citizen. And that doesn't mean, we're finished with him. And BC has a track record where these individuals have gone out and it has led to the death of other innocent bystanders. Blair Donnelly, who was released on day passes in 2023, and then ended up stabbing three people in Vancouver's Chinatown. And so there is a bit of a pattern there, and I think there should be concern. Absolutely. Thank you for your call. Let's go to Mike in Maple Ridge. Hi, Mike.
4: Yes, thanks for taking my call. I think that there should be two trials. The first one is a criminal trial, and the second one should be a competency trial. That way, even if you're declared not liable, you're still guilty of the criminal trial and you can't get released in the public.
1: I see. So the crime itself has been is looked at for the crime, never mind whether or not he has a mental disorder. He's found guilty or not guilty of the specific crime, and then you can still deal with the issues of that said mental disorder. Maybe one way to look at it, perhaps. You're absolutely right. But certainly the review board here has granted him a conditional discharge. He is living in a Vancouver residence. And when he walks out that door, he's on his own. And he does have conditions, as I said. But none of those conditions include a single restriction around parks, playgrounds, or schools. And if police, as I said, ever needed to locate him, they likely wouldn't release a current photo because under the law, he's not a criminal, he's a patient. So it is a very complex system, certainly not flexible enough, I think, in some cases to deal with very specific cases like Alan Shoburn. Give me a call on the buzz line. Would love to hear from you, 604-331-2899. That's 604-331-2899. Or email me, jazz@cknw.com. All right, coming up next, Canada just dropped its a long-awaited AI strategy, $2.3 billion, free training for every Canadian, and a pledge to take on the U.S. tech giants. But is it bold enough, or is Ottawa playing catch-up in a race it's already losing? We'll look into that issue next.

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11: Global News at 3:30. Good afternoon. I'm Erin Ubels. A Surrey home is behind police tape after being shot at for the second time in just over 2 weeks. Police were called to the home at 57th Avenue and 148th Street just after 4 a.m. Multiple bullet holes are visible in the house, while police evidence markers show many shots were fired. At least one of the bullets hit another house just down the street, going through a window and into an interior wall. Surrey Police Staff Sergeant Lindsay Houghton says nobody was hurt at either home.
12: These people, they have no gun handling skills. They get out of a car, they walk in on foot, and they sometimes almost blindly start firing off the gun, whichever kind of gun they're using. Those bullets, as soon as they leave that firearm, go wherever that firearm was pointed at that given time. And that might not be in the intended target's house or vehicle.
11: The same house was targeted May 20th and belongs to Arvinder Khosa, the newly elected president of Cricket Canada. Earlier this week, that organization had its international membership suspended over allegations of gang-linked corruption. The Surrey Police Extortion Response Team has taken over the case. A family representative for the victims of child killer Alan Schoenborn calls the decision to grant him a conditional discharge baffling. The BC Review Board has ruled Schoenborn will report to a psychiatric clinic and live under supervision, but he must return to the Forensic Psychiatric Hospital in Coquitlam if the Review Board orders him to do so. The spokesperson says the victims' families were disappointed but not surprised in where Schoenborn could pose a risk to the public. If you're lucky to have tickets to a World Cup game, beware of a recent policy change by FIFA that's drawing some backlash. Global's Jacob New has the details.
0: Ticket holders recently received an update Wednesday saying reusable water bottles will not be permitted at any stadium, including BC Place. The facility has previously allowed empty plastic water bottles to be filled at water fountains. Global News reached out to FIFA for an explanation. In a statement, it says the decision was made to prevent risk and injury to players and attendees, noting outside bottles are already prohibited at several stadiums hosting matches. It adds it's working closely with host cities on heat mitigation for fans heading to games, and that water bottle pricing will be consistent with other events held at each stadium. Jacob New, Global News.
11: A former NHL enforcer has been charged in what police say was an unprovoked attack on a Maple Ridge cabbie. 57-year-old Link Gates of Mission is accused of attacking the cab driver in Maple Ridge back in September. The victim was punched several times in the face. RCMP say the suspect smashed the cab's windshield and attempted to break its CCTV camera. A warrant has been issued for Gates' arrest. He played just 65 times in the NHL with Minnesota and San Jose, but accumulated more than 400 penalty minutes. Global News time is 3:33. 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Here's Trish Jewison.
13: Watch out for a stall at the Oak Street Bridge, northbound at the south end, blocking the right lane, and cruiser on scene to an incident in Langley on Glover Road at 216th Street. You can expect delays in all directions. Leon's True North Super Sale is on now. 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I'm Trish Jewison in the CKNW Traffic Center.
14: Nothing says summer in BC like strawberries from Kraus Berry Farms. 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
16: Hi, Christy Gordon with your Global Sky Tracker weather forecast. It's turning out to be a beautiful day, but again, there's still a few dark clouds out there, so still a chance of an isolated shower, especially near the mountains. Tonight, we'll see increasing cloud. We're expecting a low of 10 degrees, and we will see showers develop overnight with periods of rain expected on and off throughout the day on Friday, and it will be cool. We'll see a high of only 14 degrees Friday afternoon. Today, we're up to about 20 degrees, which is near seasonal for this time of year. Saturday will be up to 16, and we're expecting showers through the early part of the day right into the early afternoon. Late afternoon, though, we're expecting drier conditions with only a slight chance of showers. Sunday, mainly overcast but dry throughout the day. We are expecting showers by Monday.
11: Outside CKNW in downtown Vancouver, it's 20 degrees.
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11: On the markets, the Dow Jones up 874 TSX. That is up 415. The Canadian dollar trading at 71.96 cents U.S. Global News time is 3:35. I'm Erin Ubels.
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19: Welcome back to the show. Canada finally has a national AI strategy, and the federal government is calling it AI for All. Prime Minister Mark Carney unveiled it in Toronto today, and the price tag, $2.3 billion. The pitch, free AI literacy training for every Canadian, a $500 million fund to help the country's best AI companies scale up and stay in Canada, and a push to build sovereign digital infrastructure so we're not entirely dependent on American tech giants for our data. Here is Prime Minister Carney making that announcement.
20: Our strategy has three guiding principles. The first is trust. We will protect your data, your privacy, and your children. Second, opportunity. We will empower Canadian workers, Canadian businesses, Canadian students, with the tools to expand their knowledge, their expertise, and their futures. And finally, sovereignty. We will reinforce Canadian sovereignty so Canadians can make their own choices on how AI is built, governed, and used.
19: That was Prime Minister Carney speaking earlier today. Well, joining us now to talk about our AI strategy is Jesse Miller, social media expert and founder of Mediated Reality. Jesse, thanks for your time today.
21: Thank you for having me, Jazz.
19: Well, first of all, is in your mind, is this a serious AI strategy?
1: This is actually very robust. It's reflective of a lot of the concerns we're seeing with AI when it comes to Canadian data and establishing literacy. I'd like to see a force structure around environment, because when we see massive data centers being built in the United States, especially the one that was just allowed in Utah, twice the size of Manhattan, when we look at the amount of demand that the systems are going to require, having environmental protections in place would have been good as well.
19: Mm-hmm. Now, the government says Canada ranks near the bottom of developed countries in AI literacy and trust. How do you think we got here?
1: Well, a couple things to keep in mind. We do border the United States, and a lot of the misinformation that fills Canadians' everyday use of the internet is sourced from the United States. And so when we look at AI's inclusion, having our own data centers will allow for the development of Canadian products that will not only benefit the Canadian everyday user, but increase literacy in spaces where right now our bigger concern is how are individuals consuming AI slop. And a lot of that, again, is generated through Americanized social media. So if we're looking at the 90,000 jobs that are going to be created in this space, bringing that to education as well, we want to see a big chunk of that going into not only the development of the systems, but media literacy and AI literacy for all in Canada who may be vulnerable, not just children.
19: Now, when you look at the adoption gap, it's about 12% of Canadian businesses use AI right now, with a goal of 60% by 2034. What's in your mind is actually stopping businesses from adopting AI at the moment? And do you think money is the real answer here?
1: Money can be. I think what we're looking at is a hindrance in the idea of where AI plays a role in business. What I think majority of users or even potential users are concerned with is that AI is going to take jobs as opposed to help create new opportunities. And every new technological advancement has had that concern of where do the jobs go, or do we have the right tools in place? And so at the education level, you'll hear educators say, I don't want to see AI used in your work, or if we identify AI, we'll consider it plagiarism of some sort. And I approach it as a learning accompaniment. So you're going to use this as a tutor. You're going to use it as a reference point. And if you can not only maximize your learning, but expedite your efficiency, AI should play a role in how you develop your education. When we apply that to the workplace, where will we see AI used in healthcare, patient management? That's a big one when we look at the idea of protecting Canadian data, because if we allowed an American AI into our Canadian healthcare system, again, we're putting Canadians and their personal information into a space where we're more vulnerable. So this approach highlights the need to develop homegrown tools to allow businesses to grow using these tools, and potentially we'll see tax breaks if they're introducing aspects of AI or Canadian developed tools in that space. But again, it does fall into which business is going to best benefit. And I think in a variety of ways, we're going to see the development of a number of platforms that help every business, when they go to a trade show, learn a little bit more about how to expedite their delivery, not necessarily remove employment.
19: Now, there's no doubt there's really good AI research talent here in this country. We built much of the foundational work that made modern AI possible. Why do you think, and maybe this is the question of the ages for Canada, why do you think with our talent here, there have been so many commercial gains when it comes to AI that have all gone to American tech giants and American companies?
1: There's a lot of buy up the knowledge, and if you look at how we in our post-secondary environments, we have a lot of really prominent universities that develop great technology. I mean, we can go all the way back to the BlackBerry. Why was the BlackBerry adopted so heavily in the American telecommunication space for business? Then why did it die out with the introduction of the consumer available iPhone? When we look at how Canadian technology has been presented, they're not necessarily the purchasers in Canada. We don't have Canadian social media giants. We don't have platforms that allow our populace to communicate the same way. But again, we're hindered in our population. We have 40 some odd million people, and the United States has 350. And so when you see a demand, something kind of grabs on. The United States is always going to be in the leader front for that because of the amount of consumer purchase ability. So in the terms of making this a little bit more hegemonic and in an approach of Canadian identity, we may see safety tools develop. We may see things that are will stay as beneficial to Canadians, but then get purchased by other countries, not just the United States.
19: Mm-hmm. Now, half of Canadians think AI is a threat to humanity. That's the number the strategy itself cites. How do you build public trust in a technology when your own polling tells you the public is incredibly skeptical?
1: Well, that's where we look at that national literacy initiative. And it's not just the idea of offering entry-level training. Mm-hmm. There's probably going to be a huge commercial campaign highlighting where these tools play a role in the things that we give to the world. So we may see commercials that highlight the AI's use in Canadian military or maybe in, you know, the space program after the Artemis mission, the success of having a Canadian go around the moon. We may see these dialogues. But that's one of the things that Canada has always been good at, is that we do kind of toot our own horn when it comes to how to get people aware of what's happening in Canada. And if we see a number that high, then we'll probably see a lot more education that's occurring in our multimedia scapes, in our traditional broadcast, radio ads, or at the end of the day, television as well. But the number, I think, is very high in the sense of the threat, because how do we differentiate threat from unsure? And I think that's a healthy approach in the sense that if we're then addressing, when parents say questions to schools like, oh, well, how is AI used in the classroom? That could be something that helps parents understand more about what's happening in their kids' day. Maybe parents who are not necessarily literate in some of the courses their kids are experiencing, and they can use these tools to help connect ideas. AI is going to happen either way, in the sense of these companies pushing. This is a very good national approach to protecting Canadian views and safety. And one of the biggest things is being our identity, especially with deep fakes and surveillance pricing. Mm-hmm. But literacy is definitely needed, especially with something that's moved so quickly in a very short amount of time.
19: Now, sovereign AI infrastructure is a big theme here. The idea that we shouldn't be running our national AI systems on servers we don't own, in jurisdictions that we don't control either. How serious is that risk in your mind?
1: So it has been, in the sense, with social media. We've had this conversation of better part of 15 years of Canadians having their data on these servers all around the world. But with this, is so much more in almost intimate, in the sense that the AI guiding a doctor in a surgery is working with healthcare information that is protected in Canada. Same thing with an education. But if we rely on tools that are third party and host around the world, we automatically violate our responsibilities and privacy, whether you're an educator working in post-secondary, whether you're an educator working in a high school. So when we see these tools now developed with the idea of Canadians in mind, let's go back to 2020 with the COVID-19, is that we saw schools say, well, how do we teach online if we're not allowed to use the tools to protect the identities of kids? That's where school started, with Zoom, and then they switched back to Teams because the servers themselves were hosted in Ontario. So more and more, we need these tools to identify not only how to protect, but to identify Canadian interests. And if we are going to take a lead to move ourselves up that ranking, we have the resources to not only build the data centers, but we do have one of the best climates when it comes to cooling. Mm-hmm. But again, as I said in the introduction, environmental protections around our advancement need to be addressed. And Carney is very good at kind of leading and getting us away from the American giant. But at the same time, we need to hear that how we're going to protect our resources in that space and what the environmental impacts may be.
19: Well, it's a brave new world, that is for sure. Jesse, thank you so much for your time.
1: Thank you for having me, Jazz.
19: All right. That is Jesse Miller, social media expert and founder of Mediated Reality. Give us a call on our Buzzline. We'd love to get your thoughts on whether or not you like this new AI strategy. 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You get to go watch the Vancouver Bandits play. 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Your call's next.
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1: All right, let's see how the roads are shaping up. Here's Trish Jewison.
2: Cruiser on scene to a crash in West Vancouver, eastbound on Highway 1 after Taylor Way in the right lane. And there's a collision on Highway 1 in Langley at 200th Street in the left lane. 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I'm Trish Jewison in the CKNW Traffic Center.
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1: All right, this week we're giving away a four-pack of tickets to see the Vancouver Bandits take on the Brampton Honey Badgers Saturday, June 20th on the Envision Financial Court at Langley Event Center. All you have to do is answer a skill-testing basketball-related math question. Joining me now is Gurwinder from Coquitlam. Gurwinder, how are you today?
2: I'm doing well. How are you?
1: I'm doing very well. Are you a big basketball fan?
2: Somewhat, not that big.
1: Not that big, okay. Well, if you're watching the NBA Finals, of course, you know San Antonio Spurs are taking on the New York Knicks. Last night, the Knicks won Game 1. Of course, the star player for the San Antonio Spurs is Victor Wembanyama. He, is, of course, is their center. He stands at 7 feet 4 inches in height. The question for you is, about how many Victor Wembanyamas would you need to stack in order to match the TD Tower in downtown Vancouver, where CKNW is located? The TD Tower stands at 417 feet here in Vancouver. So is it A, 57 Wembies, B, 56 Wembies, or C, 55 Wembies? How many Wembies would match the TD Tower's height?
2: B.
1: Final answer?
2: B, yes, B.
1: Oh, my God. I'm so sorry, Gurwinder. Thank you so much for calling in. Let's go to Danny in Abbotsford. Danny, how are you doing today?
3: I'm doing pretty good. Thank you.
1: All right. You ready to play?
3: Yeah.
1: All right. Same question to you. Victor Wembanyama, 7 feet 4 inches in height. The TD Tower in downtown Vancouver stands at 417 feet. How many Wembies would it take? A, 57 Wembies, or C, 55 Wembies? A or B? Final answer?
3: Yeah.
1: Oh, my God. I'm so sorry. It's a tough one today. Let's go to Kevin and Alder Grove. Kevin, it doesn't matter what kind of day you're having today. It's a much better day.
4: Oh, very good day, Jazz.
1: Congratulations to you. We've got one final answer left. That's 57 Wembies. And goes to you, Kevin, of course. You won a four-pack of tickets to the Vancouver Bandits when they take on the Brampton Honey Badgers Saturday, June 20th on the Envision Financial Court at the Langley Event Center. For tickets and game info, check out thebandits.ca. Kevin, thanks for calling in. Stay on the line. Stephen will get all your information. I think I was just reading the other day, his dad, Victor Wembanyama's dad, is 6'7", and his mom is 6'4", and he is 7'4". So there you go. He's a fabulous basketball player and a very young guy, too, at this point. Not only is he, of course, great in the key, but he's a pretty good three-point shooter as well, which you don't usually see with men that tall. So there you go. All right, we'll be giving away tickets tomorrow as well. But before we go, why don't you know it's your chance to win big while supporting a great cause as well. The CKNW Kids Fund. 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You must be 19 plus to play. So good luck to you, and let's get that number up to 32,000. We also got a lot of buzzline calls in regards to our lead story. Of course, the BC Review Board has just granted Alan Shoburn a conditional discharge. A lot of calls on the buzzline. Let's take a listen.
5: I just wonder if any of the people that voted on that board, thinking he deserved some rights, would they welcome him in their neighborhood? Would they want him going and sitting on a swing next to one of their children? I think it's sick. He should be locked up for the rest of his life. I don't care if he's mentally ill or if he's a criminal. What he did is horrific, and I would throw away the key. And I wouldn't give him protection in prison either. That's it. You know, you did the crime, you pay.
6: In society, we have these evil, evil people, and they don't fit into society because they're that evil. And you know what? They should never be let out. What rights does he have? He took three lives? Three lives. So if you take a life, you have no life yourself. You should have no rights. None whatsoever. And now The taxpayers got to pay for this.
1: Yes, Mr. Schoburn did kill his three children, aged 10, 8, and 5. He was found criminally not responsible due to a mental disorder. And, of course, this week, the BC Review Board granted him a conditional discharge. He'll be living in as a Vancouver resident when he walks out the door. And, of course, there are dozen conditions, but they don't include a single restriction around parks, playgrounds, or schools. So we'll keep it top of that story. Do give us a call on the Buzzline, 604-331-2899. All right, coming up next, Stage 3 water restrictions kick in on Monday across Metro Vancouver. And for one Abbotsford sod farm, it could mean a summer without customers. We'll look into that issue next.
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1: All right, a quick look at the roads. Here's Trish Jewison.
7: Cruiser on scene to a collision in West Vancouver, eastbound on Highway 1 after Taylor Way in the right lane. There's also a crash on Highway 1 in Langley, eastbound at the 200th Street exit, blocking the left lane, and a police incident in Langley on Glover Road at 216th Street. Get 20 times the points Friday and Saturday at Shoppers Drug Mart. 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
15: Global News at 4 o'clock. Good afternoon. I'm Erin Ubels. A BC politician charged with sexual assault says he is innocent and will prove it in court. Independent BC MLA Jordan Keeley has been charged with sexual assault over allegations dating back to before he was elected in 2024. Keeley says he disagrees with the allegation and he's rejecting calls for him to resign. The BC Prosecution Service says it appointed a special protecting calls for him to resign. The BC Prosecution Service says it appointed a special prosecutor from a private practice to avoid putting potential improper influence in the administration of justice. A man convicted in the brutal killings of his three children in BC nearly two decades ago has been granted a conditional discharge.
16: Alan Schoenborn was found not criminally responsible in 2010 for the stabbing and smothering of his three children at their home in Merritt, BC in 2008. The BC Review Board now says his discharge comes with several conditions. They include attending a psychiatric clinic for treatment, keeping the peace, and not possessing or using drugs or alcohol. He must also return to the Forensic Psychiatric Hospital in Coquitlam, BC if his mental state is called into question. The board says it will give reasons for its decision in due course. Aaron Sousa, The Canadian Press.
15: Surrey police say they are investigating an extortion-related shooting outside a home in Newton. Investigators say this happened just after 4 this morning in the area of 57th Avenue and 148th Street. Police say there were people in the home at the time, but nobody was hurt. Shots were also fired at the same home back on May 20th. If you have any information on this shooting, including dash cam footage or home surveillance video, you are asked to contact the SPS. With the FIFA World Cup fast approaching, the city of Vancouver is providing an update on some of the other events taking place this summer. The city says there will be hundreds of events ranging from outdoor festivals to music festivals and block parties, including the International Jazz Festival, the Gastown Grand Prix, Light Up Chinatown, and Car Free Day on Commercial Drive. But in light of last year's Lapu Lapu Festival tragedy, many event organizers have struggled to keep up with the cost of increasing security. The Vancouver Director of Public Space and Street Use with the City of Vancouver, Lisa Parker, says it's something they've been actively helping with.
17: A lot of work has gone into continuing to support events across the city, and I want to express on behalf of the city our appreciation for the collaboration with our event organizers. We do have a very well-established grants program, and we're happy to support events continuing to receive that, as well as since 2019 we established the Fest Share program, which is a way to support from a city all the city operations costs up to $75,000 for event organizers.
15: The next event taking place is the FIFA Fan Festival, which will be at the P&E from June 11th to the 19th. And TransLink debuting limited edition Compass cards along with several improvements ahead of the FIFA World Cup. The new Compass soccer minis are in the shape of soccer balls. Both an adult and concession versions will be available to buy. A one-of-a-kind C-Bus wrap featuring soccer fans was also unveiled today, adding to TransLink's FIFA fleet. Tournament-ready transit guides will also be available with a revamped SkyTrain map featuring city landmarks. TransLink spokesperson Anita Bath says they're also launching a new trip planning partnership with Transit App, allowing riders to see more accurate live bus locations and service changes before they are implemented.
18: Hundreds of thousands of people are going to be coming here.

0: and staying across Metro Vancouver. We're not able to pinpoint exactly how many people will take our system, but we do know that it's going to be a huge increase. And that's why we've prepared for that by bringing in more buses, more SkyTrain service, more C-Bus and West Coast Express.
1: 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Global News Time is 4:04. 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Here's Trish Jewison.
2: Crews are on scene to an accident in West Vancouver, eastbound on Highway 1 after Taylor Way in the right lane. There's also a crash on Highway 1 in Langley, eastbound at the 200th Street exit, blocking the left lane, and a police incident in Langley, eastbound on Glover Road at 216th Street. 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
4: Good afternoon. I'm Christy Gordon with your Global Sky Tracker weather forecast. A beautiful day out there today. Temperatures have warmed up to near 19, 20 degrees in a few areas. Still a very slight chance of showers, mainly along the mountains as we continue through the latter part of the day. Tonight, we will see increasing cloud, though, and that chance of showers will develop. Tomorrow is certainly looking wet and cool, with rain expected on and off throughout the day, especially in the evening hours, and we'll see a high of only 14 degrees. Saturday, we continue with a chance of showers through the morning and early afternoon. Drier conditions with possible breaks of blue sky are expected later in the day. Sunday looks mainly overcast but dry.
1: Thank you, Christy. Outside CKNW in downtown Vancouver, it's 20 degrees. On the markets, the Dow Jones up 874, TSX up 415, Canadian dollar trading at 71.96 cents U.S.
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7: Welcome back to the show. Well, starting on Monday, Metro Vancouver moves to Stage 3 water restrictions. Here's why. The snowpack sits at less than 15% of the historical average. A critical water pipe through Stanley Park has been offline since last fall for construction. And despite Stage 2 restrictions already in place since May 1st, residents use more water this May than last year. Now, the region needs to stay under 1.4 billion liters a day. Right now, we're at about 1.2 billion. And with summer heat coming, that's going to climb real fast. Now, what does Stage 3 actually mean? Well, all lawn watering is banned, no filling pools, hot tubs, or fountains, no washing your car at home, trees, shrubs, and flowers can still be watered by hand or drip irrigation only, sprinklers and soaker hoses are out as well. Well, yesterday, Linda Parkinson, who's Metro Vancouver's Director of Policy Planning Analysis for Water Services, talked to us a little bit about Stage 3 water restrictions starting on Monday. Let's take a listen.
8: Unfortunately, the region actually used more water in May this year in Stage 2 than we did in May last year when we were in Stage 1. Now, it was a slightly warmer May, and you know, there's a lot of factors that affect how much we use water, but it's not what we were expecting. We were not expecting to see higher use than last year in Stage 1. And so when we look at the use trends, when we look at the fact that the First Narrows Crossing is still out of service, the snow is gone and our reservoirs are starting to draw down. So all of these factors combined led to the decision to activate Stage 3.
7: That was Linda Parkinson, Metro Vancouver's Director of Policy Planning and Analysis for Water Services, talking to us on yesterday's show. And as you can imagine, once a Stage 3 kicks in, it'll be a huge impact on many small businesses as well. Think landscapers, irrigation companies, and sod farms. Well, joining me now to talk a little bit about the issue is Bert Boss, owner of Boss Sod in Abbotsford. Bert, thank you so much for your time today.
9: Yeah, thank you for having us.
7: Well, give us a sense of what your business looks like right now with Stage 2 and sort of what you're sort of looking at potentially as we head into Stage 3 water restrictions.
9: Yeah, so our business is, so we service the Lower Mainland, but also outside the Lower Mainland. So, of course, the sales outside the Lower Mainland are not impacted, but the sales inside the Lower Mainland are impacted quite a bit. And we're hearing some of our customers say that they've seen a reduction in their business up to 80%.
7: Oh, wow, 80%. And has stage two impacted your business? So this is stage two impacting your business.
9: Basically, stage two and stage three, actually, there's no material difference to that because both don't allow for lawn watering. So we've already sort of experienced that, I guess, but this is cementing it in a little bit more. And it's probably going to impact our business more long-term as lawns become more of a unpredictable item, whether you know if you can water it or not. Do people really still want to have a lawn, or are they going to go to plastic? And we see quite an uptick in plastic in Greater Vancouver, where you see a lot of lawns being converted to plastic grass.
7: Now, is this the worst year you've seen, or have you had other years where it's been significantly challenged?
9: This is the earliest we've ever seen water restrictions implemented to this degree. Other years would be later or more, more nuanced, I guess you could say, or we want to say it. But this is definitely came a little bit out of nowhere to some degree. Mm-hmm. With very little notice and very early.
7: How much of this is what of course, as I described off the top, in regards to low snowpack? There's a critical water pipe running through Stanley Park that's been offline. Other people will say, look, wait a minute, BC has stricter water restrictions, some of the strictest in North America, stricter than parts of California, despite us, you know, essentially living in a rainforest and having an enormous fresh water supply. The argument here isn't about this year being different. It's really about not staying up with population demands, not regularly expanding our infrastructure, that this is really about planning and not planning ahead. How do you see it?
9: Yeah, no, I 100% agree with that. I think this is not a consumption issue we have. We have a supply management issue. We're not storing the water that we could and we should for a quality of life, I think. In places like California, LA, you can water, I think, twice a day. San Diego, twice a week. In San Diego, you can water three times a week. We're in the wettest province in the country by far, and we have the most stringent water restrictions. And the whole thing is, you know, it's a quality of life issue as far as I'm concerned. Of course, for ourselves, because we're in the business, but even for every homeowner, does that mean you can't keep your yard up to a certain level of decency where you can take pride in your property and enjoy your property for recreation, for mental health, things like that?
7: Mm-hmm. Now, for homeowners who have already laid sod or are planning to, what's your practical advice right now for keeping it alive under these restrictions?
9: Yeah, it's quite difficult. I mean, we don't necessarily give advice. Of course, people are required to follow the regulations. However, I know this much. If you don't water your lawn long enough, eventually it will die. Some will not come back. Or there's sometimes people believe, oh, you just water it and it will come back. But actually, the grasses that do better in our climate, we need good drainage because we get so much rain. Like in Abbotsford, historically, the last 40 years, we get 1.5 meters of annual precipitation. And it's been almost, it doesn't change. Like every year you get the same amount. So need good drainage in the winter, and in the summer, of course, that works against you a little bit where you need to water. But if you leave it dry for too long, it will really do a number on the lawn, especially also with insect pressure and things like that. If you can't water your lawn, it's actually very hard to keep a lawn going then, basically.
7: Do you think that's what planners ultimately want, though, and just say, look, we as Western society, North American society, waste too much water, watering our lawns, that's a Western concept, it's a luxury. And then ultimately, they'll never say it, but certainly behind the scenes, they're saying, we got to get away from this watering our front and backyards. It's okay if we move towards artificial grass. This is inevitably, do you think planners want to see this happening anyway, without actually mentioning that's what they want to see?
9: Well, like maybe that's possible, but the whole thing is actually like if you have a lawn, let's say, of 5,000 square feet in Vancouver area, that's enough. That provides enough oxygen for 23 people. Also, it cleans the pollutants from the air. It consumes carbon dioxide. It also cools the atmosphere close by or the surrounding area. So there's a lot of benefits to people really should be planting lots for environmental benefits, basically.
7: Mm-hmm. So what does the rest of the summer look like for Bosside if these restrictions stay in place?
9: Well, maybe usually we're a very busy farm, so maybe this summer we have time for a holiday. That's not all bad, I guess. But long term, yeah, I am a little concerned about it. You know, it's just not a good trend where we live in an area where we have so much water. We have more water than we can ever consume, and we have a storage issue, and it's not being addressed. I really feel it needs more attention, it needs more political will to change that and to give people the option to, you know, if they like to maintain the lawn and

0: In regards to the artificial grass, I've certainly seen it in and around my neighborhood here and there. How prevalent is it now?
1: I think it's definitely becoming more prevalent, and I think it is for these reasons that it's becoming more difficult to maintain a lawn with the restrictions. And basically that's still a lot of maintenance. It's very hot in the summer, and eventually it ends up in the landfill. So I don't think it's a good option. I mean, I'm not saying it's a bad option at all times. It can be a good option for certain applications, but it's not good if it becomes the norm.
0: Is this an existential challenge then for your business? And as you say, you've got business outside the Lower Mainland, which is great. But I mean, if this continues and this turns into the new normal, that's a significant impact on your business, is it not?
1: Yes, exactly. You know, this would not be good for our business in the Lower Mainland. I mean, fortunately, we have customers that are outside the Lower Mainland as well. But hopefully in time, we've seen a lot of population growth and the infrastructure simply not. No increase in infrastructure, right? And I do think population growth needs to be coupled with infrastructure growth, whether it be roads, hospitals, water supply, all those things, they should go hand in hand.
0: Yeah. Bert, I really appreciate you making time for us today. Thank you so much.
1: Yeah, thanks for having me.
0: That is Bert Boss, owner of Boss Sod in Abbotsford, talking a little bit about Stage 3 water restrictions kicking in on Monday, impacting his business, many other sod farms and potentially landscaping companies and irrigation companies. And I think he has a very important point here that, our infrastructure spending hasn't kept up with some of these issues. You talk about hospitals and schools, but it's also in regards to water infrastructure. And that's part of it. And do we need another reservoir for this region as well, as our population now sits sitting at about 3.1 million? We're supposed to hit 4 million by 2050. Would love to hear from you. 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You can't even wash your car come Monday and you're going to get fined. 604-280-9898, *9898 on your cell phone. Give us a call. Would love to get your thoughts on Stage 3 water restrictions hitting Metro Vancouver starting Monday. Your call's next.
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0: A quick look at the roads. 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
4: Crews are on scene to a crash in West Vancouver, eastbound on Highway 1 after Taylor Way on the right shoulder. There's a crash in Langley on Highway 1, eastbound at 200th Street in the left lane, and another crash in Langley, southbound on 216th Street. Traffic is blocked and detoured just before 56th Avenue. 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
3: All right, welcome back to the show. We're talking stage three water restrictions kick in on Monday. That means all lawn watering is banned. No filling pools, hot tubs, or fountains. 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Trees, shrubs, and flowers can still be watered by hand or drip irrigation only. Sprinklers and soaker hoses are out. And we were just speaking to a gentleman named Bert Boss, owner of Boss Todd in Abbotsford. He, of course, is going to be impacted, like many landscapers and irrigation companies as well, and sod farms, watching customers cancel projects. And some of them may make a permanent switch, he believes, to artificial grass. That is a trend that's growing as well. Would love to hear from you. Are you making that transition as well? Some people spend a lot of time on their gardens and their backyards. It's a haven in a busy city. And the bigger question many are asking is, why have we not kept up with water infrastructure rather than having stage three water restrictions in what is essentially a rainforest? And as Bert was saying there, you can still water your lawn once or twice a week in places like San Diego and many other California communities. But here, we're into stage three water restrictions. Something doesn't make sense. 604-280-9898. Let's go to Jerry in North Delta. Hi, Jerry.
4: Hello.
3: Hi.
4: Yeah. Hi. Yeah, I just want to echo what your previous guest was talking about. I think he's made a lot of good points regarding, having a lawn that's, alive and not these artificial ones that I believe, if you're looks like you're sort of paving over the ground and putting a plastic grass down, it's just going to eat up the area over time if more people do that. And I'm frankly tired of made to feel guilty for having a little patch of grass to keep it alive and water it once in a while, because I think he's correct. If you don't water it, it'll die. It'll go brown, and it's a fire hazard as well, I believe. You got dry grass next to your house. So what do you think is going to happen if somebody throws a cigarette butt on it or something?
3: Yeah,
4: so need to get some political will and build another reservoir, for heaven's sakes. It rains often enough. I'm sure you can build another reservoir to collect more water and, make up for that population excess we're going to have soon.
3: Jerry, thank you for your call. Really appreciate it. Good points. I actually think so. They just don't want us to have yards anymore. It's a Western decadence. I mean, I this is not some grand conspiracy. There are articles you'll read now talking about the waste of a lawn and all that sort of thing. So I think it's still a haven for people, and you should be able to water your lawn, especially in Metro Vancouver. Let's go to Nick in North Vancouver. Hi, Nick.
5: Oh, hey, Jess. How you doing? A couple points. Number one, to replace a natural lawn with artificial grass is extremely expensive. Extremely expensive. I suggest anyone who's even thinking of it to go out and get a cost on that, and they'll walk out. Number two, they don't want me to wash my car, but they don't mind me driving over to a car wash and let a bunch of guys wash it for me.
3: Yeah.
5: Like, how does that make sense?
3: It doesn't make sense.
5: I mean, come on.
3: No. I think that, a third of, basically, if we're using about 1 million liters a day, that's where they want us to stay. Anything above that is where they're getting concerned. And about 35 to 40% of that exponential growth that they want to reduce is actually people just watering their lawns. So they're trying to reduce those numbers plus whatever else they can do. And so that's part of their concern. But I think the core issue is we just haven't stayed up with infrastructure growth and population growth. And they're doing this, whether it be stage three or even stage two, it just comes up, it still focuses on the fact that we haven't stayed up. So they're buying time is what they're doing at the end of the day. Let's go to Glenn in Coquitlam. Hi, Glenn.
6: Hi. You there?
3: Yes, sir. Go ahead.
6: Okay. I'm very upset with Metro Vancouver's water restrictions, and you've mentioned about the fact we live in a rainforest, which is very true. We've got tons of water, but not enough storage. My grandfather and my father paid their taxes over all those years to build the dams we have up there now, and we've done nothing in my whole 50-odd years. We've done nothing. So it's just no political will to take to build the infrastructure we need to store the water. And, you know, Metro Vancouver isn't right anyways. Our lawns don't come back. My lawn didn't come back from last year. And now we're already into water restrictions again this year. So, you know, the other point is, you know, I know they're going to increase the drawdown from Coquitlam Lake, but that's not going to happen for several years. They should have planned that, you know, 10 years ago. And what about the Cleveland Dam? What are they going to do when its life is up? It's older than I am.
3: Yep. And I think you raise a good point here, Glenn. It's all of it. It's we've lived off some very big decisions we made 40 years ago, 50 years ago, 60 years ago. It's not just this infrastructure. It's hydroelectric dams. Think of all that stuff. We have not risen to the occasion, and our government hasn't, to start thinking big again when it comes to infrastructure, whether it be pipes under our streets, whether it be reservoirs, whether it be dams, whether it be bridges. We have lived off big decisions made 30, 40 years ago. We have to start thinking big again. And that's what differentiates us and many other municipalities, many other regions, many other countries, is that our infrastructure has been world class. But it's reaching the end of its life in many cases. And now we're struggling because we haven't planned for it. And that's what's happening. So here we are in the middle of a rainforest in stage 3 water restrictions. Our water restrictions in Vancouver are tougher than places like Los Angeles and San Diego. That's how I see it. 604-331-2899. That's 604-331-2899. Or email me, jazz@cknw.com. All right, coming up next, the BC court just ruled that if your employer lets you work from home for years and then suddenly orders you back to the office, that could be constructive dismissal. We'll look at that issue next.
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15: Global News at 4:30. Good afternoon. I'm Erin Ubels. BC's mining industry is taking issue with the provincial government over an unexpected announcement on mineral exploration. The government has announced it's extending its pause on new mineral claims in the northwestern and north central regions of the province. That pause was set to expire this week, but the government has extended it to January 31st of next year. The government citing ongoing land use planning with First Nations. President of the Association for Mineral Exploration, Todd Stone, says it's another decision that could create investment uncertainty.
16: Frankly, explorers are tired of waking up and wondering if government's going to shut them down or restrict their access in more areas around the province. You're going to have a tougher time convincing investors to come to British Columbia if you keep shutting off access to territory for mineral exploration, which is how you find the minerals for future mines.
15: In a statement, BC Mining Minister Jagrup Brar says the temporary pause is part of the work being done to provide clarity and certainty to the mining sector, while at the same time supporting conservation efforts. BC child killer Alan Schoenborn has been granted a one-year conditional discharge. Global's Daria Zargar explains what this means for the community.
17: Schoenborn was found guilty of killing his three children aged 5, 8, and 10 in their Merritt home 18 years ago, but was found not criminally responsible. Here's Port Coquitlam Mayor Brad West.
18: I think this is one of the most appalling decisions that has been made, and it will rightfully create a lot of outrage in this province and, quite frankly, should across the country. We are talking about one of the most heinous crimes. You know, this is someone who killed their own children.
17: Family spokesperson Dave Teixeira tells us he believes Schoenborn moved to the Vancouver area. However, the BC Review Board has not confirmed that.
19: Everyone at the hearing agreed that he continues to be a high risk to the public.
17: The board has handed him a one-year conditional discharge. Under it, Schoenborn is subject to numerous conditions, including that he must live in a supervised place, attend treatment, and stay at a forensic psychiatric hospital in Coquitlam if ordered to do so by the board. Schoenborn's discharge will be reviewable next June. Darius Zargar, Global News.
15: 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Now the latest CKNW traffic. Here's Trish Jewison.
20: Crews are on scene to a collision in West Vancouver, eastbound on Highway 1 after Taylor Way. It's partially in the right lane, and delays in Langley for a major crash southbound on 216th Street before 56th Avenue. It looks like southbound traffic is actually blocked, so expect significant delays. Get 20 times the points Friday and Saturday at Shoppers Drug Mart. 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
21: Hi, I'm Christy Gordon with your Global Sky Tracker weather forecast. Still a very slight chance of a sprinkle through the remainder of the day. Most areas are seeing sunshine now. Tonight, though, we will see increasing cloud and rainfall is set to develop, and we'll see that through the day on Friday. A high of only 14 degrees as well for our Friday, which is certainly cool for this time of year. Over the weekend, temperatures will remain just slightly below seasonal with highs of 16 degrees Saturday and 18 on Sunday. We are expecting a few showers on Saturday, particularly in the morning and early afternoon, but it should be a bit drier by the late afternoon and evening hours. Sunday at this point does look dry for the most part, just a very slight chance of a shower, but overall we're expecting mainly cloudy skies.
15: Outside CKNW in downtown Vancouver, it's 20 degrees. On the markets, the Dow Jones up 874, TSX up 415, and the Canadian dollar trading at 71.96 cents U.S. Global News time is 4:34. I'm Erin Ubels.
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3: All right, welcome back to the show. Well, a BC court just ruled that if your boss lets you work from home for years and suddenly ordered you back to the office, that could be the same as firing you, and you could be owed serious money. Now, Tracy Perlin worked for a Vancouver real estate company for 18 years. She'd been working from home with her employer's full knowledge and approval for years. No written agreement, just a verbal understanding that everyone honored. Then a new supervisor came in, called a meeting, and told her to come back to the office full time. She said no, walked out, and took them to court. Now, the judge sided with her, so did the BC Court of Appeal. The ruling, her work-from-home arrangement, even though it was never written down, had become a legal term of her employment. Ripping it away without notice was effectively firing her. She was awarded 19 months' pay. Well, joining me now to talk about this particular case and what it means broadly for us is Jeff Mason, employment and human rights lawyer and partner at Miller Thompson LLP. Jeff, thanks for dropping by.
0: Great to be back.
3: Well, let's start with the basics here. What is constructive dismissal, and what does this ruling matter, or why does this ruling matter beyond just one woman's case against a Vancouver company?
0: So there's really kind of two ways that employees can be dismissed in Canada. There's the old-fashioned express dismissal way, and a constructive dismissal occurs when your employer hasn't told you you're fired, but they do something that entitles you to basically treat yourself as if you've been dismissed, which is what occurred in this case. The decision itself, I think it's an interesting case. It's topical, and I think it has a lot of application for employees who have been on work from home arrangements. But you know, in my view, the case doesn't really change the state of the law, mm-hmm. or really have a broad application to employees generally.
3: Okay, so now Ms. Perlin never had her work from home arrangement in writing, not once, mm-hmm. and yet the court said it was a binding term of her employment. So how does a verbal agreement backed by years of practice become, I guess, a legal contract per se?
0: Correct. Yeah. So, I mean, that's one of the important reminders, I think, for employers from this case, is that terms of employment, contractually binding terms of employment, they don't have to come in written agreement. So I'd say more often than not, those terms are implied through conduct, or even verbal terms can become binding contractual terms. So in this case, they found that despite there being no written agreement regarding work from home, an implied term was formed because that she'd basically been permitted to work from home for years.
3: Now, the company, Cressy, argued there was nothing in writing and therefore nothing binding. The court rejected that completely. So what does that tell employers who think a handshake or a supervisor's approval potentially carries no legal weight?
0: Well, I mean, it tells employers that you need to be particularly mindful, not just of the written agreements that you have or don't have in place with your employees, but also how the employment relationship is actually being carried out. Hmm. You know, to be honest, there were a few things that the employer in this case, I think, could have done differently to lead to a different outcome, mm-hmm. Including, you know, papering some agreements with the employee. But it's a good reminder that, you know, the conduct towards an employee can result in terms. And if those are found to be fundamental terms of employment, if you breach that, that can amount to dismissing the employee.
3: So employment lawyers, some would say, some have said, are saying that this decision will be cited across the country. Some are also warning that it shouldn't scare employers away from return to office mandates. What is the legal line in your mind?
0: So back to what you were asking earlier about what is constructive dismissal, I think that's important because it kind of informs the decision. Mm-hmm. So in this case, constructive dismissal was found because the court established that it was a fundamental term of this employee's employment that she'd be permitted to work from home. So in that case, when you adjust that or you modify that fundamental term, that results in a constructive dismissal. If the employee, for example, had an employment contract in place that entitled the employer to modify the work location, that probably would have led to a different outcome. If the employer had informed the employee when they went on leave that, you know, this is a temporary arrangement, this isn't going to be a contractual term, again, probably a different outcome. So again, there were a lot of things that really had to go right for the employee in this case, and there's a lot of things that employers can do differently.
3: Okay. So a lot of employers right now are issuing return to office mandates. Even in the public sector, you're seeing that with very little notice, very little consultation in some cases. What's the right way to do it legally? And what does reasonable notice actually look like in practice in your mind?
0: So first of all, I mean, the best way to do it is always to try and have your ducks in a row before you're having to demand employees back to the office, right? So if you have, as I was saying earlier, terms and contracts that give you that flexibility as an employer, that can protect you in the future, even if you didn't anticipate work from home arrangements. But in this case, you know, if they had, asked the employee to agree in writing, again, that would have led to a different outcome. I think the simplest thing that the employer could have done would be provide the employee with sufficient notice of the change. That notice entitlement that the employee has is the amount of notice that they would be entitled to for termination of their employment. So basically what you're doing is, in substance, you're saying, I'm notifying you that in X amount of time, your current terms of employment are going to come to an end, and these will be your new terms of employment, including working from the office, should you choose to accept it. Now, to your second question, what is a reasonable notice entitlement? Mm-hmm. That is a default or presumed entitlement that employees have to a certain amount of notice of dismissal. Now, there's no black and white formula for that. You could have three judges who would come to three different decisions on the same set of facts, but it's generally measured in months. And so in this case, you know, where the employee's reasonable notice entitlement was upward of 19 months, that might not have been a practical solution. Again, you can have terms and contracts that reduce those notice entitlements. So, you know, conceivably, the employer in this case, if they had that sort of contract in place, they could have given this employee 8 weeks' notice of the change, and they would have been fine.
3: Oh, wow. We've heard a lot about the provincial and federal governments ordering their own workers back to the office. Could a federal public servant use a ruling like this to push back?
0: They could try, and I expect many will. As I said, I don't really think this decision changes the lay of the land legally too much.
3: Okay.
0: We've had decisions throughout Canada for years that came to similar findings of constructive dismissal on similar facts where the location of work has changed. Again, this is more topical because it's in the context of COVID return to office mandates, but the law has really been the same for years. And the other thing to bear in mind is any constructive dismissal case is highly fact specific. So, as I said, there were a lot of things that had to go right for the employee in this case to lead to the result that the case had. But you cannot infer from this decision that any employee who is required to come back to the office is going to have a open and shut case.
3: Okay. So from a worker's perspective, if someone's listening right now and they have a flexible arrangement for years and their employer is suddenly pulling them back, what should they do in your mind?
0: For the employee, it's important to voice your concern, have a discussion with your employer, and important to not shoot first and ask questions later. I can see employees who are a bit too hasty sometimes in saying you've constructively dismissed me. It's always best to try to resolve the issue with your employer. Or to at least attempt to. You might actually lead to a resolution, but if you don't, it will strengthen your constructive dismissal case because you can say, I basically did everything I could have been expected to do in the circumstances. And likewise, on the employer's side, maintaining good documentation, getting ahead of these things by having clear communication with your employees, making sure you're assessing your work arrangements so that, your conduct hasn't changed contractual terms. All of that is recommended as well. But I think for both sides, it really comes down to clear communication. As long as both sides understand what their expectations are, that avoids a lot of these issues coming up.
3: And one could argue, with technology, this conversation has always been around in regards to working from home. COVID sped that up. Or do you think we're going to continue to see this sort of pushback and from both sides, employees, employers, simply because employees would argue with today's transportation costs, daycare costs, I can work at home just and be just as productive rather than following this 70, 80 year processes and systems we set in place where I have to be mired in this long commute, pay for parking, driving, all that stress, just so you can see me sitting behind a desk.
0: Yeah.
3: Court case or not, do you think there's still going to be that sort of yin and yang, the pushback, that battle, that core battle is going to continue?
0: Absolutely. And we've seen that happening more and more. If only because, as I said, there's more employees who are finding themselves in these situations because of COVID. And to your point, a lot of them have been able to work from home effectively. So it's kind of dispensed with the myth that everyone has to be in the office every day for work to work. But none of that really changes the merits of any of those claims. Like this decision in particular, there wasn't really anything COVID specific about it that impacted the outcome. So I think the volume will increase, but I don't expect, you know, this decision to sort of change the trajectory of how these decisions are decided. And if anything, I think, you know, more employers that are now aware of these risks will be putting in measures to protect against it. So we might even see more of these cases, but actually less findings of liability.
3: It is amazing that what COVID has unleashed to a certain degree in regards to this conversation. When I was just explaining to you, I'm thinking about this. It is absurd to think that you have to get in your vehicle, fight traffic 45 minutes an hour per day, sit at your office to do your job, probably have to pay for daycare, commute back home, all the gas that you're wasting, time away from your life. And if you feel you're just as productive at home, why couldn't you do that? Yet I'm still the same guy who also says I like people being at work. So
0: yeah,
3: I struggle with it myself.
0: I mean, it there are many employment relationships like that where it doesn't make any sense to require people to work from the office. But there are, of course, employment relationships where that's really an essential ingredient for the job.
3: Yeah.
0: You know, if you work with teams or if you're in sort of more of a senior supervisory role. So again, it's all really on a case-by-case basis. But you're right, the last few years have eliminated a lot of myths about the work-from-home arrangement.
3: Yeah, it certainly has. Well, so good to see you. Thank you for dropping by. We always do phone interviews. Good to see you in the studio. Thanks so much.
0: Thanks for having me back, Jess.
3: That's Jeff Mason, employment and human rights lawyer and partner at Miller Thompson LLP. Give us a call on the Buzz Line. We'll love to get your thoughts on this particular court case and working from home, 604-331-2899. 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
20: Good news in West Vancouver. Cleared the crash on Highway 1 eastbound after Taylor Way, and there's a new collision in Vancouver northbound in the Cassiar Tunnel at the north end in the left lane. 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I'm Trish Jewison in the CKNW Traffic Center.
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6: 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But staffing shortages and burnout across BC's 911 system are leading to longer wait times. 911 professionals want to stay in these critical jobs. But instead of fixing the problem, decision makers want to lower standards, making you wait 15 seconds before answering your call. 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
3: Corey, welcome back to the show. I just want to get to some of your Buzzline calls prior to this past interview we just did in regards to working from home. We were talking a little bit about Vancouver and Stage 3 water restrictions. Of course, we were told just the other day the snowpack sits at less than 15% of the historical average. And there's, of course, a critical water pipe through Stanley Park that has been offline since last fall for construction. Hence the need to go to Stage 3 water restrictions. So all lawn watering is banned. No filling pools, hot tubs, or fountains. No washing your car at home as well. Trees, shrubs, and flowers can still be watered by hand, or drip irrigation only. Now, you could imagine some people who obviously take care of their lawn, have gardens and all that sort of thing. Why do we have Stage 3 water restrictions, which are the strongest or toughest in North America, stricter than parts of California, despite sitting in an enormous fresh water supply? Many people have pointed to the fact that we just haven't stayed up to date and spent the money on infrastructure when it comes to water in this region. And that was part of the challenge there. Now, Bert Boss, owner of Boss Sod in Abbotsford, certainly said that the Stage 3 water restriction, even Stage 2 water restrictions, having a tremendous impact on sod farms, landscaping companies, and irrigation companies. Let's take a listen to his comments.
26: This is the earliest we've ever seen water restrictions implemented to this degree. Other years would be later or more, more nuanced, I guess you could say, or we want to say it, but this is definitely came a little bit out of nowhere to some degree, mm-hmm. with very little notice and very early.
3: Now, one of the things Bert Boss also mentioned, he said that they're seeing a lot more use of artificial grass throughout Metro Vancouver as a real shift towards artificial grass as these water restrictions continue in the region. Certainly not Stage 3, but certainly Stage 2, and so they're seeing a lot more of that. We've had a lot of calls on our open lines on this issue, a lot of calls on the buzz line as well, commenting on the Stage 3 water restrictions, which kick in on Monday. Let's take a listen.
27: I pay a guy to mow my lawn. He's been mowing my lawn for 10 years. I mean, he's not going to have lawns to mow because of this stupid water law. You know, it's so very stupid. And then I have another guy who treated my lawn for these chafer beetle grubs. It won't matter if they destroy the lawn now because it'll be dead anyway. out here in Langley, you know, we have these beautiful yards, and everybody's very proud of their yard and the grass. It's just pathetic that our government cannot think far enough ahead to realize that we're going to need more and more water as we have drier weather.
11: We pay so much property tax, it's unbelievable. And they're talking about, like Jazz says, it's a management. It's like, you know, we don't have enough water. Guess who's in charge of all that? Oh, yeah, Metro. The same morons that are in charge of the sewer treatment plant. And the same morons that go on vacations and rack up our bills. And these morons can't manage. They can't get themselves out of a paper bag. Like, it's time to get rid of Metro and figure something else out. Because Metro, they're useless.
3: I think you're going to hear a lot more complaints as we get to that Stage 3 water restriction on Monday, and certainly a lot more after that. I mean, look, I understand there needs to be certain restrictions. I understand the issue of droughts. I understand the issue of all of that. But at its core, all these callers are right. We should have done a better job spending money earlier to deal with our water demands. It's the most basic thing in life, water needs for this region. And people say this, I've said it a million times, we live in a rainforest, folks. Why are we having problems? Not to say that California doesn't have challenges, they have significant challenges. But we should not be the ones at stage 3 water restrictions in North America faster than many communities. We should be the last place, quite frankly. Call me on the buzz line, would love to hear from you on this issue. 604-331-2899 or email me jazz@cknw.com. All right, coming up next, Surrey's police board is falling apart and nobody's telling us why. The chief is gone, as we know. The board chair is gone. Now a second board member has quit. We've got former Surrey City Councilor Mike Stark, Chuck, joining us to make sense of it all. But first, this.

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3: Well, the good news is it looks like they cleared away a crash northbound at the north end of the Cassiar Tunnel in the left lane. The bad news is it's still super busy through that stretch. Also cleared an incident in Langley eastbound on Glover Road at 216th Street, but again, there's leftover volume. 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